0: An all-around swell fellow, says me from bradblog.com. Thank you very much for joining us for another thrilling edition of the Bradcast. If you are keeping score at home today, after we discussed this week's primary elections in four states as they were still underway on Tuesday on our previous program, New York City Mayor Zoran Mamdani went 3-0 on Tuesday. All of his endorsed candidates for the U.S. House won in New York City, and, well, Donald Trump picked another loser.
1: Womp womp, I guess.
0: Hi, Desi Doyen.
1: Hi.
0: We will get to all of that in a moment. Plus, we will be joined by a guest shortly to discuss the administration's new proposed rule to ensure that a White House political appointee of Donald Trump's must approve any and all funding for any and all new grants, specifically for scientific grants. I know, Desi, you've been celebrating that new move all day. And if you think, by the way, that Donald Trump's $1.8 billion slush fund for his pals, his January 6th insurrectionists, and himself, which is not dead yet, by the way, if you think that's bad, imagine what he will do with a $1.5 trillion slush fund. Dr. Colette Della Walla joins us in a bit to discuss that and what you can do about it right now. But let's start with some good news from the courts once again today. A federal judge on Wednesday permanently barred President Donald Trump's administration from implementing most of his first executive order on elections. That's the one that he issued last year. It's part of which sought to require people to show documentary proof of citizenship when they register to vote. The ruling by U.S. District Court Judge Denise Casper in Boston effectively converts a preliminary injunction that she had issued a year ago, in which she temporarily blocked many of Trump's efforts to overhaul and unconstitutionally nationalize our elections. She turned that preliminary injunction now into a permanent ban.
1: Good.
0: Judge Casper rejected the Republican administration's argument that the lawsuit to block the changes brought by Democratic state attorneys general was premature because the rules had not yet been put in place. Instead, she agreed that the Constitution gives states and Congress the authority to regulate elections, not the President of the United States. So there was no need to wait until these rules were put in place. She ruled that Trump's requirements violated the separation of powers. The Constitution, quote, does not grant the president any specific powers over elections, wrote Casper. Among other proposed changes, Trump's order would have required people to provide documentary proof of citizenship when registering to vote, which could have prevented millions of Americans, particularly women who may have changed their name in marriage, from being able to easily register to vote, if at all. It would have prevented mail ballots from being counted if they arrive after election day, even if they are clearly postmarked on or before election day. And it punished states that failed to comply with Donald Trump's rules, with the Trump's authoritarian unconstitutional orders, punished them by withholding certain federal monies. New York Attorney General Letitia James, one of the state AGs who joined the case, said she was grateful the court blocked Trump's, quote, unconstitutional attempt to seize control of our elections, and that she would continue to defend voting rights in this year's midterm elections. Thank you, Tish. Quote, generations of Americans fought tirelessly for the right to vote, and we honor their legacy by protecting that right against anyone who tries to undermine it, she said. California Attorney General Rob Bonta, whose state was the lead plaintiff in the case, said, quote, while we are proud of this result, we are clear-eyed that President Trump's attacks on voting rights and our elections show no signs of slowing down. Adding, quote, so let me be clear, we will keep fighting back every step of the way. Thank you, Mr. Bonta. The ruling was the latest in a series against the elections executive order Trump signed just months after taking office for his second term. The Republican president has since signed another executive order on elections that seeks to create a national voter list and to limit mail balloting. That directive also faces multiple legal challenges. In an apparent nod to the difficulty of implementing a proof of citizenship requirement by executive order, Trump continues to push legislation in the Republican-controlled Congress to create such a mandate officially, since Congress could do so, or at least try to do so. The Save America Act has passed in the GOP-controlled House, but it continues to stall in the U.S. Senate, where filibuster rules would require 60 votes for passage. Republicans only have 53 there, and I suspect some of them would vote against this measure as well, even if it did come to a vote. That has led Trump to advocate for getting rid of the filibuster altogether. That is, you know, blocking the legislation right now, which it seems to me Republican senators are too smart to do. Frankly, I wish they would listen to their president. They could kill the Senate filibuster right now. They could pass that Save America Act. They could then see it stalled or blocked by the courts, but finally make it clear that when Democrats are next in charge of the Senate, there will be no Senate filibuster to hold things up anymore, which sounds fine to me, and it is why Republicans are probably not going to do that in the Senate.
1: True.
0: To that end, however, on Wednesday, Trump abruptly canceled his previously scheduled signing of a new bipartisan housing affordability bill that just received final passage in the Senate on Tuesday. Understandably, Republicans were sort of rushing to have it signed as quickly as possible to prove that, yeah, they have finally done something, anything, for affordability for Americans, only to have their president announced about an hour before he was scheduled to sign it that he would not do it. He would not sign that or any legislation until Congress passes his SAVE Act, proof of citizenship bill, as a requirement for voting, no matter how many Americans might be disenfranchised by it. And even though, by the way, federal law already requires voters to be citizens, and even though Senate Republicans have tried to explain over and over to Trump that they simply do not have the votes in the Senate to pass it, at least without killing the filibuster. Hint, hint. Of course, all of that meant to simply give Trump a scapegoat, frankly, to blame something, someone to blame when and if his party gets trounced this November, as expected. In that case, mark my words, it will be because his party failed to pass the SAVE Act to prevent millions of votes by non-citizens. It certainly won't be because the American people believe that he and his party sucks. That said, in another major voting case, which really does worry me, the U.S. Supreme Court is due to issue an opinion very soon on whether mail ballots cast on or before Election Day must arrive by Election Day in order to be counted. That could, depending on how the court comes down, that could immediately change the rules in 14 states that allow grace periods ranging from days to weeks if the ballots are postmarked by Election Day. And while I'm really hoping the corrupted Republican Supreme Court majority surprises me on this one, I am really concerned about that ruling likely to be handed down any time now. So, yep, buckle up for that as well in the days ahead. But for now, speaking of elections, some reported results from a few very selective primaries and primary runoffs held on Tuesday this week in four states. Let's start with, well, the more boring ones first, I guess, and go from there up to the most interesting. In the great, beautiful Beehive State of Utah, The most interesting race there, perhaps, of the night in the otherwise very Republican state was the Democratic primary for the court-ordered brand-new U.S. House District 1 in the state, a solidly Democratic district centered smack dab in Salt Lake City, which Republicans had previously cracked into four separate pieces, four different districts back in 2021 to prevent a Democrat from ever winning there again and taking all of the state's four congressional seats for themselves ever since, until now, with the Utah State Supreme Court finally knocking down that unlawful gerrymandering scheme in the state. Former Congressman Ben McAdams won the Democratic nomination handily on Tuesday in Utah and is almost certain to win back a Democratic House seat in the state this November. He previously served in Congress back in from 2018 to 2020, I believe. McAdams will be running against Republican Riley Owen, who ran uncontested in his party's primary in what Cook Political Report characterizes now as a solidly Democratic race in Utah's first congressional district. Only somewhat less boring, the great old line state of Maryland for governor, the popular Democratic incumbent Wes Moore easily defeated a single challenger for his party's nomination. No surprise there for Moore, who many consider to be of presidential timber someday. He appears to have won by about 88% to 12% last I checked this afternoon.
1: I would say that's decisive.
0: Well, only 67% of the vote has been tallied, so.
1: So you're saying there's a chance.
0: You never know. Well, you never know. Moore will almost certainly run against Republican former state legislator Dan Cox in what has become a very Democratic state, though they have elected a number of moderate Republican governors in recent years. Cox, however, is not one of them. He has made false claims about the 2020 election. He went on to lose by a huge margin, yes, to Wes Moore back in the 2022 governor's race there. So apparently Republicans have decided to put him up again in what Cook Political Report describes as a solidly Democratic race this year. In Maryland's 5th congressional district, Adrian Abufo, who was backed by pro-Israel and pro-crypto spending, won a crowded Democratic primary to replace the retiring 23-term congressman, Steny Hoyer. Abufo was endorsed by Hoyer and easily won the 24-person race in this solidly Democratic district. Among the many defeated by Abufo on Tuesday was Harry Dunn. He's one of the Capitol police officers from Trump's January 6 insurrection at the U.S. Capitol. Dunn has been an outspoken critic of Trump and the attack at the Capitol. Abufo will run in November against Chris Chaffee, Republican, who pretty easily won his party's nomination on Tuesday. Though, as mentioned, it is a very Democratic district in Maryland. Moving to primary runoffs now in the great Palmetto State of South Carolina in the Republican gubernatorial runoff election on Tuesday that we reported a bit on yesterday's show. Republican State Attorney General Alan Wilson easily defeated the Trump-endorsed Lieutenant Governor Pamela Yvette in the state's GOP primary runoff for governor, which in the solidly Republican state, as Cook Political Report describes it, that means that Wilson will almost certainly be the state's next governor. As we discussed yesterday, however, Trump, seeing that his candidate, Yvette, who barely eked out a 28-point plurality win in the initial primary earlier in June, seeing that she was about to lose just days before the runoff, well, he decided to also endorse Wilson to avoid being labeled a loser again after two of his previous gubernatorial endorsements over the past 2 weeks or so in Iowa and Georgia also went down in flames. Trump's power to get folks elected in Republican primaries is definitely waning, which means that, or maybe I'm just wish casting here, but it means that his power to bend congressional Republicans to his will is also waning with it, or it should be. That should be good news, and we are already seeing signs of exactly that in Congress. In case Trump tries to take credit for Wilson's win on Tuesday, because of course he will, we noted yesterday that polling in this race, a poll released on Monday of this week, taken at least in part from before Trump's extra second double endorsement, showed his preferred candidate actually losing 61-29%, which kind of seemed impossible for the winner of the initial primary to lose by such a huge margin. But in fact, on Tuesday night, results with more than 95% of the votes in, Wilson is said to be defeating Yvette by 69% to 31%.
1: Wow.
0: Not far from that brutal poll released on Monday, but with Wilson picking up a few more of the previously undecided votes in that poll following Trump's double can't lose endorsement. Wilson will now run against Democratic nominee Jermaine Johnson, who won his party's nomination outright back on June 9 in a state which has only elected Republican governors since 2003. But who knows? Who knows what a blue tsunami could bring if one happens to develop between here and November? Also of note on Tuesday in South Carolina's first congressional district, Democratic runoff there, Admiral Nancy LaCour, who was fired by Defense Secretary Pete Hegseth because, or so he claimed, he believed she was not implementing the administration's directives fast enough and was resisting political pressure, especially on personnel and training policy. Nancy LaCour, Admiral Nancy LaCour, won the Democratic U.S. House primary in South Carolina's first congressional district on the coast. She will now run against the winner of the Republican runoff on Tuesday, Jenny Costa Honeycutt, for the seat currently occupied by outgoing Congresswoman Nancy Mace, who ran for governor in the state, only to come in fifth in that race earlier this month in the GOP primary. We'll see what happens. That could be an interesting race. But anyway, never mind Donald Trump's failing endorsements. Someone else now seems to have the political juice. And that would be in the great Empire State of New York, specifically in the great Big Apple City of New York City, as AP leads today. New York City Mayor Zoran Mamdani waded into Democratic U.S. House primaries to boost three progressive last week over establishment-backed candidates. All of them won on Tuesday, defeating two incumbent Democrats and essentially ensuring that two self-described Democratic socialists will be elected to Congress in their deep blue districts. The mayor said it was a question of electing, quote, better Democrats who would put working people back at the heart of politics. The approach, as AP describes it, consternated some in the Democratic leadership. But the outcome showcased Mamdani's rising influence, and it certainly did. In New York's 10th congressional district, Mamdani endorsed Brad Lander, his competitor in last year's New York City mayoral race, defeated incumbent Democratic Congressman Dan Goldman in a race pitting two Jewish elected officials against each other, with Lander making the case that Goldman was too supportive of Israel and their assault on Gaza, among other things. And this race was not even close. Lander defeated the incumbent Goldman by more than 30 points.
1: Wow.
0: 66-34 right now, with 90% of the vote in. In the state's 7th U.S. House district, located in Brooklyn and Queens in New York City, Mom Donnie endorsed Claire Valdez, a member of the Democratic Socialists of America, defeated longtime Brooklyn Borough President Antonio Reynoso for the seat being vacated by retiring Congresswoman Nydia Velasquez, who had backed Reynoso for that seat. Also extraordinary, by more than 20 points. Valdez, for the record, worked at Taco Bell and Trader Joe's before organizing a union and then going on to seek office. In New York's 13th congressional district, Mom Donnie endorsed Democratic Socialist Daria Lisa Avia Chevalier, appears to have ousted longtime New York City Paul and incumbent Democratic Dominican American Congressmember Adriano Espiot in Harlem and the Bronx. Mom Donnie endorsed Chevalier just weeks ago. A March poll conducted for her campaign showed her losing to Espiot 42-28. But now, just a few weeks later, with Mom Donnie's clearly powerful support, she appears to be heading to Congress, having unseated a five-term incumbent, though only by about 5 points, with 88% of the vote in. Nonetheless, AP and others have called it, for Chevalier, another remarkable moment, with Democrats unseating two of their own incumbents in New York City. The first two cases of incumbents being unseated by challengers in this primary cycle anywhere. In all, not just a signal of Mom Donnie's power right now, but of the Democratic Socialist movement, arguably, at least in those seats. Elsewhere, in a very crowded Democratic primary in the New York City 12th Congressional District, Democratic State Assembly member Micah Lasher, former aide to Governor Kathy Hochul, won the primary to fill the congressional seat being vacated by Lasher's political mentor, 17-term Congressman Jerry Nadler, who backed Lasher in a brutal race. Millions were spent in super PAC spending from the AI industry and others, but particularly in the AI industry. The seven-person race also included John F. Kennedy's grandson, Jack Schlossberg, who came in a distant third, and George Conway, the former, once very Republican attorney, former husband to Trump loyalist and one-time campaign manager Kellyanne Conway. He placed an even more distant fifth in this seven-person Democratic race in a district that represents Manhattan's wealthy Upper East Side, parts of Greenwich Village. Mom Donnie did not endorse in that case. The AI industry made an enormous investment in this race to take out State Assemblymember Alex Boris, who finished in second place, 4 points behind Lasher. But as the American Prospect observes today in his victory speech, Lasher, who himself co-sponsored the AI safety bill that turned the industry against Boris, directly confronted the oligarchs. He noted, quote, "I have some news for the two big AI companies who have taken such an unusual interest in who won this congressional seat. I won't be taking my cues from either of you when it comes to protecting our kids, our jobs, and our environment." So, Democratic Socialists were also said to be sweeping into power in the New York State Assembly, several seats there as well on Tuesday, in what the movement was absolutely celebrating, as they should. That said, I think the worst news here is for, as I see it, Republicans. I mean, it's possible that this is New York and New York City, you know, explicitly doing something that can't be done anywhere else in the country. But, you know, they're just in the mood to vote for progressive candidates this year. But there's another way to look at this, which jumps out to me, which is that if Democratic voters are willing to toss out their own incumbents, how do you suspect the electorate all over the country feels about the incumbent Republican Party right now under Donald Trump, who have failed so spectacularly? We'll see if New York serves as any kind of harbinger for what is to come. But it sure seems to me like much of this nation, may end up in a throw-the-bums-out mood by November. We'll see. We'll be joined on tomorrow's show by our old friends Heather Digby Parton and Driftglass. I suspect they'll have a thought or two on all of this and much more. Looking forward to that on tomorrow's show. But all right, speaking of bums, let's take a quick break here, and we'll come back with the story of Trump's top bum in the Office of Management and Budget at the White House, Russ Vogt, who is now trying to formalize plans to ensure that every single dollar of federal grants, particularly for science and research, gets a personal okay by political operatives in the Trump White House. Story you probably haven't heard, or at least haven't heard much about, with all of the noise everywhere else. That is straight ahead on the broadcast as we are joined by Colette Dellawalla of Stand Up for Science. That's next. I'm Brad Friedman. Don't touch that dial.
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This is real. Yeah, that one goes out to Pete at the Pentagon. 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A flu outbreak at the U.S. Air Force basic training hub in San Antonio, Texas, is worsening. ABC News reported on Tuesday night at least 222 recruits now at Lackland Air Force Base, part of Joint Base San Antonio, have been diagnosed with the flu, and four now have been hospitalized. And now the death of one recruit is under investigation, though it's not yet clear whether it is tied to the outbreak. This comes just 2 months after former Fox News host turned Donald Trump's U.S. Defense Secretary Pete Hegseth made the annual flu shot optional for troops, scrapping the military's requirement for it, which dates back to 1945, a move breaking with longstanding scientific public health directives. But with the outbreak among new recruits at the Air Force Base, the Pentagon is now beginning to backpedal a bit, issuing what they describe as exceptions to Hegseth's policy. As part of those exceptions, the Army, Navy, and Air Force are once again requiring flu shots for basic trainees, at least, according to officials, after only about 40% of the new trainees at Joint Base San Antonio had the vaccination when the outbreak began in early June. Just 40%. If only the administration and its political appointees like Pete Hegseth had consulted scientists before making a decision that Democratic U.S. House Rep. Joaquin Castro, who represents the San Antonio Air Base, now describes as, quote, a reckless decision that put troops in harm's way and undermined our military readiness. That dumb, dangerous decision is hardly the only anti-science move that is now coming back to haunt this administration and the American people, and sadly, the world for that matter, but it apparently has not prevented them from working to make things even worse in that regard. The Trump White House Office of Management and Budget, or OMB, as led by the wildly controversial far-right Project 2025 architect Russell Vogt, has proposed a new rule that, if enacted, would bring a major shift in how scientific grants are awarded by U.S. government agencies. Under the current process, researchers submit grant proposals that are then vetted and scored by a committee of experts in that particular scientific field, with top scoring proposals recommended for funding. Smart, simple, depoliticized, scientific. If the OMB's new proposal is enacted, however, the Trump Office of Management and Budget would insert a political review into the process, allowing Trump administration political appointees, you know, like former Fox News host

0: $16 million no-bid contract was awarded to a Trump donor pal and swimming pool guy, it might not have been such an epic disaster. But amid all of that noise, U.S. scientists and science advocacy groups are trying to sound the alarm about this new troubling OMB scheme. They're hoping to warn that this rule, if enacted, would significantly impact the funding and oversight of scientific projects across all federal agencies. One key provision, for example, includes an outright ban on federal funds from being used in any way to, quote, fund, promote, encourage, subsidize, or facilitate any activities related to race or gender, which the administration describes as DEI or gender ideology. Another disturbing provision would allow federal agencies to terminate active grants at any time if they are deemed, quote, inconsistent with program goals or agency priorities, whatever political officials may choose that to mean at any given time. In an editorial at the beginning of June headlined "Another Red Alert for American Science," the distinguished Science magazine notes that in Project 2025, current OMB director Russell Vogt called for an activist OMB that serves as the, quote, keeper of commander's intent, unquote, thereby moving power away from Congress. This proposal, they note, would dramatically expand the power of political appointees to override expert assessments of scientific merit. Agencies could end multi-year grants with no due process. They could use the vague criteria of Trump's gold standard science to identify institutions for preferential treatment, international collaboration with countries identified solely by the administration would be prohibited under the new rules, but more notably, the magazine argues, all research that involves the expenditure of funds outside of the U.S. would require case-by-case approval. This bureaucratic hurdle would effectively prevent most, if not all, partnerships from moving forward. Science Magazine and pretty much every scientific research organization is now calling for flooding OMB with responses during the public comment period, which ends on July 13. The red light is now flashing, Science Magazine writes. All hands report to stations. During a confirmation hearing last week in the U.S. Senate Budget Committee for Hal Duncan, who has been nominated for the number two post at the White House OMB, he proudly told lawmakers that the administration would stop federal cash from flowing to, quote, divisive ideologies under these new grant rules in the works, and confirmed that political operatives would review any and all such grants.
1: Ultimately, a political appointee, one of the president's people that is associated with the administration appointed by the president, comes in and does a final issuance review before grant dollars go out.
0: Oh, great. Hopefully it's Pete Hegseth or another political operative with similar scientific acumen. Democratic Senator Patty Murray of Washington State attempted to warn about the proposed new OMB rule during her own remarks at the hearing.
2: The way I read it, the reality is that a political appointee like you could terminate a cancer research grant or a hospital grant solely because of the president's whim or personal vendetta. And to me, that is really unacceptable. We all know how this administration would abuse this. I really hope all of our colleagues will join us to stop this, and they should remember what goes around comes around. But I think that is a very concerning proposed rule and allows some allows OMB to make political decisions that they should not be making. So I think we should all be worried about that. Just wanted to bring it to everybody's attention.
0: Yeah, me too. Also to the folks at Stand Up for Science, a political activism organization founded in response to the Trump administration's dismantling of the nation's premier scientific institutions and escalating threats to the lives and livelihoods of Americans. Dr. Colette Dellawalla is the founder and CEO of the group, which has mobilized thousands of scientists around the globe, supported whistleblowers across federal agencies like the NIH, EPA, NASA, FEMA, advocated against cuts to federally funded research, launched a campaign calling for the impeachment of Robert F. Kennedy Jr., and is actively working to secure a pro-

0: science congressional majority in the 2026 midterm elections. Dr. Colette Dellawala joins us now to discuss the group's latest campaign focused on sounding the alarm about the OMB's latest scheme to further politicize science in the second Trump term. Dr. Dellawala, thanks for joining us on the broadcast today.
1: Thank you so much for having me today, Brad. I appreciate it. And what a fantastic intro. I don't even think I need to do my part. You nailed it.
0: Oh, no. I got a lot to ask you about, Colette. Don't you worry. And by the way, I can personally attest to how hard it must be right now to get the word out about this. Even we had to reschedule your appearance a week or so ago due to whatever, you know, Trump's dumb supposed deal with Iran to sort of kind of stop the war, whatever that was. So thank you for your flexibility there. But the administration's strategy of flooding the zone with, I'll say, nonsense really does work in helping to obscure this type of dangerous bureaucratic upheaval to the federal government, no?
1: Sure. Yeah, it really does. I mean, this administration is experts at the flood the zone approach. And we are living that each and every day. One of my favorite creators, Jess Craven, always talks about like having her face in front of the fire hose all day, which is a bit what it feels like when you're engaging with the news these days. Yeah. And, I mean, there's just a lot going on and people are tired and burnt out and the news is heavy. And I mean, yeah, it's hard to get through on this for sure.
0: Yeah. It's easy to look at the reflecting pool turning green. It's a lot harder to realize, oh man, you know, research grants for cancer for kids is being gutted behind the scenes. So last year, Colette, when Trump came to office for a second time, he unleashed Elon Musk and his Doge bros to run roughshod over federal agencies, including the cancellation, as I understand it, of ongoing research grants and applications for same. How is this new OMB rule distinct from the actions that the administration took last year on what seemed to be related grants?
1: Yeah, that's a great piece to pull in, because what we have seen over the last year and a half or so is effectively the Trump administration tested out each of the smaller provisions in this 412-page uniform guidance rule proposal in all of these different federal agencies, including science-related federal agencies. So they tested like parts and pieces of it in different ways to see how legislators would react, to see how the public would react, and to see how the judicial system would rule if there were, if there's legislation or litigation in these areas. And what we're seeing is that they took all of these things, all of these tests, and they bundled them up into one rule that allows them to skirt Congress and allows them to skirt already established judicial hearings with regards to things like canceled grants that were reenacted for the next, you know, federal fiscal year, and package them all in one and apply it to 41 federal agencies. And so just imagine taking the volume and cranking it up and applying the same guidance that we're seeing in different places all across all of these agencies. So it effectively creates a $1.5 trillion slush fund. And while we have been keeping an eye on this and we've been waiting for it really for about a year at Stand Up for Science, and we've been focused on the sciences, I want to be so clear that this impacts so much more than science. This is FEMA and veteran benefits and Department of Defense. This is Medicare. This is Department of Labor. So any discretionary dollars that flow from the federal government, that's what's impacted by this very, very technical rule.
0: And so what they were doing last year was sort of an attack to feel things out, in a sense, to see how the government would respond. And now they're sort of formalizing it, I guess, in this new rule. The administration, they love to say that they're cutting red tape to make government more responsive to the needs of Americans. But am I wrong that a case by case review by political appointees for, you know, all of these projects, any and all international collaborations would actually do the opposite of that? In fact, all of this would seem to result purposely in a radical slowdown in the process of approving these grants and, yes, promoting scientific innovation, no?
1: Yeah, absolutely. And so here's one place where they did this and we saw this happen. FEMA, while Christine Noem was the director, there was a political appointee sign off for any grant above $100,000.
2: Right.
1: And because of that, there was a huge, huge backlog of money getting out to people who had been in, you know, disaster situations and needed help. And it was hugely disruptive, especially after like Hurricane Helene, you know, going up through North Carolina and Georgia. And so, you know, we've already seen what this looks like when it plays out, and it means money doesn't move. Like, this does not make anything more efficient.
2: Right.
1: It sure is, you know, it certainly doesn't make anything more efficient to add in layers of checks to an already like relatively complex system.
0: Uh-huh. Yeah, no, it would seem to do exactly the opposite of what they, you know,
1: correct,
0: pretend,
1: yes,
0: that they're doing. Now,
1: yes,
0: the provision I mentioned during the intro to allow political appointees to cancel grants at any time for any,
1: yes,
0: reason, would that apply to current ongoing projects that were already funded, already,
1: yes,
0: underway, approved,
1: yep,
0: by previous administrations?
1: Anything.
0: Really?
1: Yes. So this is any grant, period, can be canceled for any reason. They don't even have to give a reason. They can just cancel the grant. And, you know, the one thing that I keep bringing up about this is, you know, folks are like pushing back on me a bit and saying, well, they're not going to actually do that. And
0: who are those
1: so
0: people?
1: I mean, you would be surprised, but I have a PhD. I believe in evidence, and I do believe that the best predictor of future behavior is past behavior. And we have a lot of evidence with,
0: yes,
1: what they're willing to do in the past. And so if they wrote that down, if Russell Vogt wrote that down in this OMB proposal, we have no reason to expect that they're going to do anything other than what they wrote down they could do,
0: mm-hmm,
1: right? Like, they're going to go through and they're going to blanket cancel grants. It's going to make last year look like child's play.
0: I would believe them when they say this. And those people, I guess we should say, welcome to planet Earth. But
1: right.
0: Colette, your group did an analysis of active clinical trials funded by federal grants right now, finding that nearly half of those ongoing trials would be or could be ended if this rule is implemented. Do I understand that correctly? What kind of clinical trials are we talking about here?
1: Yeah, so the way that I will say that our analysis is a conservative analysis because the rule itself is so vague. So these are grants that have an international component or that fall under the realm of things that the administration deems quote unquote woke and anti-American. And so this is over 1,000 active cancer clinical trials, over 300 active pediatric related trials that are not necessarily cancer. It includes several hundred trials, I think 200 trials related to diabetes, 184 related to heart disease. And so, you know, when I was looking through this list, there was a trial on suicidality and preventing suicidality after new parents' infants passed away. And that was on the list to be canceled. And what it would do is this rule would make it illegal for the government to fund these projects. I mean, it's egregious. It's egregious.
0: What sort of criteria would even lead them to want to cancel a study about suicidal children?
1: Well, suicidal parents who lost a very young child.
0: I see.
1: Yeah. And I think it has to do with the idea of framing this in the context of, you know, of American opportunity or like the American dream or DEI or whatever language you want to use to describe it. Right. Mm. But there are people who need extra help. They need extra supports. And that's what this project is actively doing. Right. It's the folks that are the most vulnerable in our communities who need these extra supports. And so because of that, you know, Russell Vogt and Trump and, you know, RFK Jr., they don't believe in helping people. They fundamentally don't believe in the American dream. They don't believe in helping people. They don't believe in giving people opportunities to better themselves, to better their lives, to live a more full and free life. You know, they don't believe in life, liberty, and the pursuit of happiness for all people in the United States.
0: which raises the question as to why. Why is this administration and much of the right in general, why are they anti-science? I mean, I know, you know, why they don't want research into climate change. You know, their fossil fuel funders don't want that. We all want to pretend that our climate crisis isn't happening. Okay, I get that. But who, you know, or why would anybody possibly be against things like, you know, cancer research for children, suicide research, cancer research for any, but adults for that matter. Do you have any sense of what the thinking is behind
1: this? Yeah, I do.
0: Good.
1: I do. And I love this question because this is like the question that everybody is asking is like, why on earth would anybody do this?
0: Right.
1: It's very, very simple. Science in the United States is an independent center of thought, which means it's not controlled by the government. Like generally speaking, the government funds it for a lot of science in the United States, of course, and we allow our scientists to ask questions.
0: Yeah.
1: And that becomes a major problem if you are someone who doesn't want the populace to have access to knowledge that proves your ideology incorrect.
0: Mm.
1: If you believe that white people are better than black people, if you believe that people who are not disabled are better than people who are disabled, if you believe that people who are not LGBTQ plus are better than people who are LGBTQ plus, science refutes that.
0: Mm.
1: Science refutes those fundamental, like, basis of their entire ideology. And we allow scientists to freely ask these questions. And this is how we know that, science fundamentally refutes, you know, these assumptions.
0: Right.
1: And so that's what it is.
0: It's because they can't control it. They can't control what comes out from the research, what the facts are. If you actually follow the science, it gets out of your control. And all of those questions you raise, you know, evidence comes up to rebut all of those things, which are, so many ideological, notions that the entire right at this point seems to be predicated on. You're absolutely right. So, so what can be done here? Your group, StandUpForScience.net, is leading a campaign to, among other things, get a record number of public comments opposed to this rule. Why and how does that help? Since I would expect that the OMB would simply ignore these public comments anyway and go ahead and implement their rule no matter what it is that the public says.
1: Yeah. So there are, I have several pieces to answer these questions for you. So first of all, there's a lot of people who have never left a public comment before. I certainly hadn't until the Trump administration. I didn't even understand that it was an opportunity for democratic engagement, like, you know, like as in a democracy, right? Like this is the government saying, hey, we have this idea. What do you think about this? It's asking the populace to engage. Mm-hmm. And what's really critical about when this works, the federal government actually has a legal mandate to address all of the concerns. And so usually when a rule goes through, it's not nearly as dense as this one. And, you know, a few hundred people maybe at best will respond to the rule to make a point and they will incorporate that feedback into different iterations of the rule. It goes back and forth. It can take years for a rule to pass through. So that's the usual process. That is not what's happening here. And we know that, but there is a legal mandate. And so anytime a researcher or somebody who benefits from federal funding in any way, shape or form, if you're a veteran or you are on Medicare or, you know, you receive, HUD, something from HUD or some support from HUD, Department of Labor, small business, if you get in there and you say, hey, I am reliant on this XYZ grant, this support from the federal government, and they cancel that grant or they cancel your support, that is a hook for litigation. And so every single time that somebody puts in a comment that says, I'm reliant on this, and the government ignores it, which is what we anticipate they will do, and then drives forward doing what they plan to do anyway, that means that we can circle back around and go absolutely crazy on litigation. And we know that litigation is actually working pretty well with the, you know, against this administration. So that's the purpose here. That's what this does. So we've got this action center, fight the number two win.standupforscience.net. You can use our portal to leave a, your public comment. It, you can't just do like 10,000 of the same comments because that will just count as one, right? So leave a thoughtful public comment And you can also learn about the rule. We talk about how to write public comments, how to talk about this rule to friends, how to get, you know, recruit them into also writing public comments. But you can also contact your members of Congress. And this is important because there's a lot of members who don't like have a full understanding of how important and critical this is to the functioning of our government from both a constitutional perspective, but also, you know, public services and goods, right? And so you can send your comment directly to your members of Congress. You can email them, you can call them, and you can recruit your friends to do this too. And so what we're doing is we're making as big a stink as we possibly can for the next 19 days until July 13th. And then immediately after that, we're going to start with litigation.
0: Please, please help stand up for science, stink up the place with these notes. You can go fighttowin.standupforscience.net, and that's fight the number two win, the number two win. We will, of course, link to that website when we post today's show at bradblog.com. If you can't remember it, the deadline for public comments is July 13th. You can play a critical role. Colette, before I let you go, I noted in the intro that you guys are working to secure a pro-science congressional majority in the 2026 midterms. There's an idea. How is that effort going so far?
1: You know, it's going really good. We've been really excited about who we're seeing come through primaries. We've been doing a lot of outreach and conversations with various, you know, campaigns. We're working through our endorsement process. So we've got, you know, several different arms and ways that we're legally and, you know, set up to engage with various candidates. And, you know, I think it's going well. I was very, very encouraged to see the results out of New York yesterday in the primaries. And, you know, I'm actually really hopeful. I know that this feels like a very doomsday time and we have a lot to lose as a nation, but I'm also very, very hopeful. And our midterms is one of the reasons why.
0: I join you in that hopefulness, Colette. Colette Dellawalla, the founder and CEO of StandUpForScience.net. And well, they do exactly as their name sounds. You can also find them on the social medias, especially over Blue Sky, Stand Up for Science. Colette Dellawalla, really appreciate you joining us today on the show. Good luck with your various campaigns, and we hope to stay in touch with you.
1: Wonderful. Thank you so much, Brad. Y'all have a good one.
0: You too. Okay. Well, she's delightful.
2: She very much is. And, you know, just want to say that when it comes to these public comment periods, as we have seen with specifically those on climate change and pollution, you know that those who support this terrible, terrible rule, they are going to show up to comment in droves. That's what the fossil fuel industry does. They get everybody to show up in droves to put these public comments in.
0: And by the way, they make it very hard to leave these public comments because you can go to what's the comment site?
2: It's regulations.gov, but it's really hard to find the exact ticket, the exact docket that you have to put your public
0: All of which is
2: on.
0: Totally on purpose. It could be set up in a way that, you know, they could create regulations.gov/ you know, science funding or
2: they
0: something.
2: Could make it
0: they
2: so
0: could,
2: much
0: but
2: easier,
0: they don't.
2: So
0: on
2: much
0: purpose.
2: User-friendly. Yeah. So what Stand Up for Science has done is that every Friday now, Colette says that they are hosting public meetings via Zoom to help people craft their public comments and make them effective and make sure that they will help to fight this particular really, really bad rule. And, you know, that's the kind of training that can be used elsewhere for other public comments.
0: I think they call them Friday office hours.
2: Yes.
0: So you can go by standupforscience.net, get information on that, on those Friday office hours. We'll, of course, link to all of this when we post when we post the broadcast to bradblog.com tonight.
2: Right. And remember, the deadline is July 13th. So it's a good idea, if this is something that you care about, to make your voice heard and tell everybody you know about it, too. Because I think once people find out that this is what's happening, they're going to be upset by that.
0: Well, if they care about, you know, science research,
2: medicine,
0: cancer research,
2: and all that stuff.
0: All the rest. And everything else. FEMA grants everything else. Don't let it happen. All right, we got to get out. Thanks again to Colette Dellawalla of StandUpForScience.net. Thanks to our producer, Desi Doyen. 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And on the social medias, I am the Brad Blog. 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That should be fun. I'm Brad Friedman. Good luck, world.

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0: David D. Hard Knock Radio, hanging out with you this afternoon. I wanted to check in with James Farr, originally from the Bay Area, Richmond, California, but a staple in the Los Angeles area. And I like checking in with him every so often because he's been diligent about covering what has been happening in the aftermath of the devastating fires in Altadena. We haven't talked in a while to see where things stand, what's happening, where things are going. So we wanted to find out. But also, above and beyond him doing that, he's also a gifted writer and, you know, has had his hand in the music industry and, you know, sent me an article that was written some years ago reminded me that this is the 30th anniversary of a landmark show and the last show that Tupac did at the House of Blues, which is a big club in L.A. And so I figured, let me kill five birds with one stone and talk to James about everything that's going on and kind of look back at that article, because some of the history is always good to know, you know, the behind-the-scenes stories of certain events. And I think many people heard about that show at the House of Blues but didn't know how it came together. So first of all, welcome to the show, James Farr.
1: Good afternoon. Good afternoon, Davey. How you doing today?
0: We're good. We're good. So let me start off with Altadena. You know, for people who aren't familiar, you can describe why it's such an important city, who came from it, you know, and what the deal is with the aftermath of the fires. And I think it's important to understand that, because what is often talked about is the Palisades fire. And, you know, during the primary elections with Karen Bass and others vying for the seat of mayoralship, the Palisades fire came up a lot. Now, I know Altadena, many people think it's part of L.A., but technically it isn't. It's like, you know, being next to Piedmont, and something happens to Piedmont, had nothing to do with Oakland. They're right next to each other, but they're two different cities. So that might be part of the reason, but to the point that Altadena was such a stronghold and an important landing base for black folks, it's kind of unfortunately that we don't know what's been happening in the aftermath of those devastating fires. So you've been covering a beat on that, so much so that they gave you your own radio show down in L.A. to speak on what is happening in Altadena. So what is happening, you know, a year and a half after those devastating fires?
1: Yeah, first of all, again, David, that's an excellent question to ground nearly 19 months since the fire. And I think it's important for your listeners and just the people to know, from a factual standpoint, Palisades is a part of the city of Los Angeles. Altadena is an unincorporated area of Los Angeles County, and they couldn't be any closer than 30 miles from each other. What happened is a wind event happened in the region. The Palisades fire, we now know, was started by an arsonist or alleged arsonist who his trial was just a hung jury.
0: That's right.
1: Yeah, but we know that that is the causation or the ignition point of that fire. That fire was not properly extinguished by the City of Los Angeles Fire Department, hence the hoopla and uproar and blaming of Los Angeles Mayor Karen Bass. Altadena's causation and ignition of the fire started up in the foothills by an unattended and idle utility tower owned by Southern California Edison that essentially re-energized, arced, caught fire, molting steel melted from those utility poles down into the brush. And then you combine that with 80, 90 mile an hour winds, we end up with a community that lost 9,000 structures and displaced tens of thousands of folks, a lot of black folks. That being said, your other question, what is Altadena? I think the simplest way to frame that is that if Wakanda were a real place, Altadena would be one of its communities. It has such a rich tapestry and history. It was a safe haven for Black folks in an era of, you know, post Jim Crow, redlining and displacement by a freeway that happened in the Pasadena area. So Altadena was one of those places where folks could move to, could live, could thrive. You have every social, economical position within that community. You have uber rich and you have a very working class community. But what you had was a sense of a Black community where over 80% of Black folks who lived in the community were homeowners. You're looking at generational wealth, folks who have been on their land. And Davey, you know, you're in the Bay Area and I'm in, you know, Pasadena, Los Angeles. Land is not something that is very generously in urban environments, right? And so folks right. had land. They had multiple homes on lots and just generations of history and connection to the community. You can see folks riding horses, motorcycles, everything. It was just a real chill place.
0: I bring this up, and I'm glad that you framed it the way that you're doing, for a couple of reasons. One, in terms of Altadena and what it meant, you know, and everybody from Octavia Butler to Jackie Robinson and others, you know, all this.
1: Charles White, yeah.
0: This was their spot. There's been an insidious campaign. There's several campaigns that are going on that we're now starting to see it rear its head and be divisive in the Black community.
1: Mm-hmm.
0: One campaign is this whole, you know, xenophobic ADOS FBA type of program that is like, well, you know, you're Haitian and I'm Black American and all that sort of stuff, and talking about lines of delineation. And it's very similar to things that are going on in other communities where, you know, folks who have been around for a while versus newcomers, there's a line of delineation, and it's been causing havoc. And you see it kind of playing out globally now. Mm-hmm. You know, you look at the anti-immigrant sentiment in South Africa, a place where it's like, damn, everybody came to help you get free, and you see what's happening there. So that's one. But the other campaign has been leveled at Black folks in California. And if you go online and you start to look, and I, you know, I keep screenshots and, you know, take notes to see who's saying it and why, it became kind of trendy to be like, Black folks in California are tripping. There ain't no Black folks in Cali. You know, that's a post. That was a trending thing. I was in Cali, there's no Black folks. Mm-hmm. And you're sitting there going, huh, that's interesting, because if you go by the numbers,
1: we're here.
0: All but four states have a larger Black population than Cali. I think Texas, Louisiana, maybe Mississippi, and then us. Right? So that's one. And then two, it's coming from people who never moved, who just moved here, and then they're like, where are the Black people? But then you go, have you gone south of the 10? No, I have not.
1: Right.
0: Have you gone to an Altadena? Oh, I have not. So that's one thing I wanted to kind of talk about, because that density and that proliferation of Black folks doing things, right, that, you know, like you said, that would be one of Wakanda's villages, is an important one. And it's almost like you're deliberately trying to be obtuse and erase important history. And I don't know what the agenda is, but mm-hmm. we do know the first one gets funded by the far right.
1: Sure.
0: We'll see what the second one is about, right?
1: Sure.
0: Maybe to discredit leadership that comes out of Cali. You know what I'm saying? And make it seem like, oh, these California folks, leave them alone and take away the history of activism and all that. But to me, you know, that's important to kind of bookmark.
1: Mm-hmm.
0: But that density of Black folks also is part of a longer history, which you kind of mentioned casually, but I want to go back to it. You talked about a freeway being built. yeah. in one of the largest black communities on the West Coast
1: mm-hmm.
0: was devastated by that. We do often talk about the Cross Bronx Expressway in New York City and how it devastated parts of the South Bronx and separated communities. And we know about the freeway that ran through West Oakland, you know, the Cypress, right? And how it mm-hmm. devastated.
1: Mm-hmm. Mm-hmm.
0: But the Sugar Hill, you know, I-10, the 10 that everybody's on.
1: Right.
0: Took away black. I mean, it might as well have been like, you know, a community that was on par with Tulsa. Gone.
1: Right. Right, right. You know, Davey, what you're pointing to are systems that were deployed very effectively across the nation and in black communities. I mean, we could spin off into an environmental justice conversation. We can spin off into a housing conversation. I mean, the track runs the same here as it did there and in other places. Also something perhaps for the audience to consider was the migrational pattern of, yeah. of black folks, right? Some went to Midwest, some went further east, northern, right? I often say it was a realization when I was in Buffalo for the winter to understand what real cold is, that it really grounded in me in the terror and fear that our ancestors were fleeing from, right, in the South, right? I'm like, to trade places with a, you know, rather climate environment to go to such harsh conditions
0: sure.
1: really kind of, to me, made me real, one of many things that make me realize how oppressive and outright dangerous it was living in the South. That being said, folks came west to California. They settled, as you know, in the Bay Area because of the result of the Kaiser shipyards and World War II and things like that. Other folks came and landed here in Southern California because of the industrial industry and emerging aerospace industry, right? And you saw black folks thriving, right? There's many stories in South Central LA of what those communities look like. Well, Altadena was that outlier community where folks could perhaps capture something that looked resemblant of Texas or Arkansas, Louisiana nature. It wasn't an urban center. And so there's a different culturization people have here with their connection to the land that we don't necessarily see because of the migration patterns. We don't have a black immigrant population as dense here. Perhaps some Belizean. LA has a large Belizean population. But that being said, there's 40 something million people in California, right? I mean, so when you aggregate the numbers out, I mean, LA is one of the largest black populace in the nation, right? With when you aggregate the numbers out, but the density that you experience when you're in other places, Chicago, Baltimore, you know, Jackson, Mississippi, you know, we can go many places where Oakland, right? Where the movement is, you're going to see folks that look like you. Now, folks who migrate, come here, move here, chasing the sunshine, LA dreams, all of those things are less likely to move in community, right? That looks like that. To your point, have you been south of the 10, you know, but if you're out here in the valleys and stuff, no, you're not going to see us, right? You're going to experience a different kind of whiteness, not a Southern whiteness, but you ain't going to see us, right? You're going to experience racism and Priuses and Subarus, right? And right. hybrid vehicles. It ain't going to be big Ford trucks and right. Confederate flags.
0: Well, I think of, you know, I think that's important to note because it's now become almost like a campaign.
1: Yeah.
0: And when I see that, I'm going, who's funding it and why? You know, so I know when I tracked down, you know, a couple of people and started looking at their sites and seeing what else they were posting and other things, because that's kind of what I do. Then I started to see, oh, these are some conservative folks. You know what I mean?
1: There you go.
0: You Bingo. Know, it's like, so you're conservative operative, you know? And you're saying this, but then you get into these spaces and you, you know, put on a baseball hat like we have on, and yeah, son, you know, ain't no, and it's like, well, what's this about? And then I thought about it when I looked at one and they were talking about, yeah, you know, the leadership here is kind of whack. And then I thought, A lot of progressive folks come here. This is the home of the Panthers. This is, you know what I mean? There's a certain ideology. There's a certain type of, I think Dominique DePrima, one of your colleagues, said people here have been able to punch up. In other words, you got a lot of leadership, even if you don't have the percentages. You see what I'm saying? And so in the attempt by a lot of entities to divide this state and make it into one or two places, you know, make California cut in half or a third, this seems to be the latest iteration of it. You know what I'm saying? You know, of making it seem like this is a cesspool. This is a crime-ridden state. This is all these negative things to kind of, you know, put a shadow over it, whether you're black, white, or whatever. And then you're able to kind of execute a certain type of thing. So the first thing we'll do is we'll get people to come away from here. So you tell black folks there ain't no black people in Cali. You tell brown folks it's gang infested. You tell, you know what I mean? You go down the road and everybody gets this thing. And I just thought it was important to remember the history, because I remember some people came on to these platforms and were like, well, there's a long history, you know, and they talked about in Altadena and they talked about, you know, the communities that were near Antelope Valley and all those places. And I'm like, yeah, there's a rich, rich history. Why are you being obtuse? And then I realized, like,
1: it's a lot of pump faking going on, Davey D.
0: Yeah. You know?
1: I mean, it's a lot of what I believe is afoot is, as you point out, this the divisiveness, right? And obviously there's a strong push to move California to certainly at minimum a purple state, and at optimum for those operatives, move it into a red state, right? But when you juxtapose a power base, right? Like, there, first of all, in California, there are no black. I think the sixth or eighth district in Los Angeles, city of Los Angeles, may be the only densely African-American voter block in the entire state, right? And so politics and electoral politics have shifted into much more of an inclusive language and messaging, if for no other reason. You can't speak specifically to one base and expect to win an office. But then you go to cities and states like, I don't want to pick on Mississippi, family in Mississippi, but what happens at the municipal level and even county level is that the state legislators have stripped power and control over infrastructure and other things. So you have black elected in mass, right? But at the municipal level, you would ask yourself, well, why does a city like Jackson not have streetlights, right? Why aren't the black electeds and things doing things to make this happen, when the purse strings, the money, right, flows from their state purse.
0: Right.
1: And so that's the other way that they choke it. And then when you look at the representation at the state levels, the black representation falls directly in line, and sometimes in cases where it's not in alignment with the black populace, right? So we don't have the numbers there. That being said, you know, here in Altadena, I think what people should know is currently there are about 1,700 homes under development in the rebuilding process, or in some various. Now, that's roughly just under a third, right? When you look at the total numbers, it was about 6,000 houses, you know, structures and businesses, takes it up to 9, right? So if you drove through right now at one side of town, it looks like Mayberry is popping up all over again, right? It looks like new development, right? It looks like urban sprawl, right? But then there are thousands more who still don't have the insurance money they need. They are still unhoused. They are still couch surfing. They're still living in Airbnbs and moving from hotels. Their assisted living expenses, if they had an insurance policy, has all but run out in these astronomical market rents that people are having to pay and possibly maintain rent and a mortgage. Not all banks gave forbearance, right? So there's, as individual of a situation, that could be the worst situation for one individual family. Conversely, just yesterday, I was with the family that I've been tracking last August. They put a shovel in the ground, black family, right? Yesterday, they moved back in. So there are those success stories and folks that are able to navigate and have the resources and are on track. But the Altadena that we knew, you knew, and America perhaps came to know is no more.
0: And no way to get it back, huh?
1: I don't know. I mean, empty promises. Governor Gavin Newsom promised $2.5 billion, parading in front of cameras in the days after the fire. And he promised no strings attached. Well, we find out only about 25% of that money had actually been activated, and most of it went to, wait for it, law enforcement or other municipal or governmental needs. So it still didn't find, and this has been verified through an NBC investigation, right?
0: Hold on a second. Let's just be clear.
1: Uh-huh.
0: James Farr is a reporter in his own right.
1: Yes,
0: I don't want to, yeah, so you do this stuff. That's why, you know, you do your own investigation. So, I mean, it's nice to say NBC found it, but James Farr, you know, look him up. He got his own chops too, you know.
1: I just want to
0: make sure that they understand that they're not talking to, you know, somebody's like, oh, he's a nice, no. He's a seasoned journalist, reporter who can do, you know, his own investigations, which is why you know, they came to you the way that they did. But with that being said, I want to come back to, you know, in the aftermath of Altadena and all these fires that we saw were happening, because this wasn't the only community. You know, we can go to Coffee Park in Santa Rosa where brown folks were displaced and,
1: sure,
0: you know, and other areas, you know. What we saw is in the aftermath, developers came in, and that became, you described them almost like vultures, you know.
1: Yeah.
0: So what has happened with them? Bait and switch, or did they just like, look, we're going to take these over? Because I think last time I talked, they were talking about building apartments and dense, you know, making it more dense when there wasn't no apartments.
1: They absolutely are. But I think it's important for folks to hold this as a kind of understand this next part of it. The individual situations that a home family find themselves in is so variant, right? That for some people, the easiest solution, for example, you're a 70, 80 year old elder that does not feel you have the time, energy, to invest in rebuilding a home from the ground up and furnishing and doing everything. That option best option may have been for you to sell your land. Others are able to hold out, but the developers are just that, looking for opportunity to develop, taking full, I don't even like saying advantage. These are the laws that are on the books, right? They're exercising and playing inside the lines and the rules that are afforded to them in terms of as we aim to solve housing inventory issues in the state. That being said, of course, this tranquil hillside, nature rich community is very attractive to, you know, developers and folks, you know, leaving the west side, you know, higher cost of living, and all of those things are factoring in. And now you have an opportunity. I mean, my home is 103 years old, right? I mean, I think I could appreciate, right, you know, a new structure, but not at this, you know, event or expense. And so you have new construction that is going into an area that already has all the amenities. That makes it a very attractive development opportunity. That makes it a very attractive buying and quality of life issue. But yes, they are attempting to stack multiple units on lots. There's a legislation that's being proposed now in this final rush in Sacramento for bills before the session closed to try to impede that. We don't know where that will go, and then also how that will affect those that are already in process. But yes, it is happening.
0: If you had a crystal ball, where do you see Altadena a year from now, 5 years from now?
1: Yeah, I mean, not the ball, but I'm going to roll my dice. My buddy throws his bones out there, right?
0: These Richmond folks, man, you can never take them anywhere. Come on, man, look in the crystal ball.
1: Look in 5 years, Davey, we would be approaching year seven, right? After this, we will see a new normal. We will see hopefully businesses returning. You know, Altadena was known for the non-corporate kind of feel, you know, no chain coffee stores or burger stands. It just didn't have that. No big hardware or box stores. You know, you still had neighborhood pharmacies and bookstores and novelty stores. So it had that old town suburban kind of feel. 7 years, I see more people returning. 7 years, I don't see Black people returning at the number that they once were here.
0: Wow. Did many people
1: look at Katrina?
0: Go back south?
1: All you have to do is look at New Orleans. That's your baseline, Davey.
0: In the displacement, did a lot of people stay in Southern Cali, maybe go out to Riverside and those places, or did they just bounce out and leave the state altogether?
1: Well, something happens, God forbid, in the Bay Area, and you're in a situation where you immediately need to go somewhere else. And perhaps, like in Altadena, you had so many families that lived there, right? My auntie around the corner, big mom, you know, all of those things. Anybody and everybody you could go to for $5 or a cup of Kool-Aid, right? All are in the same condition as you. So to answer that question. Folks went where they could, right? Some left the state and probably are likely never to return. Others, as I said earlier, are kind of in that transient space. I just talked with an elder who finally got an apartment back in the area and is looking for resources to furnish it. That's 18 months of him living with his adult son and his family. You know what I mean? So those are the real... He says he's had a ball, right? His best time in his life, being with his adult son and talking. But it wasn't really the ideal relationship bridge that he was looking for with those circumstances.
0: The type of follow-up we saw in Palisades, how would you contrast that with what is going on in Altadena? You know, I mean, it seems like the governors and people of importance who are visiting these areas and going, Mr. Smith, how you doing? All right, Mr. Jones, what can we do for you? And Altadena was kind of forgotten.
1: Yeah, I mean, you see two different issues, right? With Altadena, there is a corporate antagonist in this story, and that's Southern California Edison, right? So it's easier to kind of point the attention to them as a blame. And then the Palisades being a part of Los Angeles, Mayor Karen Bass, President Donald Trump, and white folks is just a recipe for folks to be more empathetic and then for mainstream media to drive up narrative that castrates Mayor Bass's leadership and her involvement. And it didn't help the fact that she was in Ghana, right? Like, I mean, imagine if she were in Finland, folks might feel differently, right? But during the fire, she happened to be on the continent, and that just, you know, added more fuel, to that narrative. Folks at Altadena are loud and strong. They have a different advocacy position. They are forcing, accountability as best they can from Southern California Edison, who is endeavoring to compensate them pennies on the dollar, for their losses and trauma and all of the.
0: Are they trying to get some shielding in Sacramento the way
1: right now.
0: So they're trying to do, you know, like, hey man,
1: right now.
0: Camp. Oh wow.
1: Right now.
0: Ain't that something?
1: Yeah. The thing is, you know, with PG&E went into bankruptcy, right? As a result of this. So there is that part of it, right? The litigation could trigger them to go into bankruptcy and then people get nothing. That's an ugly reality, right? What I need or someone else needs to recover or need for relief, there has to be a baseline across all of that so that the solvency of Edison is still there. Of course, their C-suite executives all received millions of dollars of bonuses last year. You know, I guess it's profitable.
0: Really?
1: Oh, yeah. Oh, their profits are up year over year. Rate increases have already gone out. Like, the people are already paying for it. The compensation that they're offering through their program are fees that the ratepayers pay into the state for this money to be there. So they stand to really get off. This does not, will not impact their shareholders and stakeholders. Yeah, it's so wicked, Davey. And it's all legal. There's no ethicalness in there's no morality in capitalism. You know that, Davey.
0: Wow.
1: Yeah, you can cash out $4 million bonus after you just burnt out 20 plus thousand people and you tell them, hey, I want to be friends when I see you in the neighborhood grocery store, right? That is the corporate deception and spin that we're seeing from a juggernaut utility company with trying to distance and diminish what they have done in this community, strictly from a tower that was deactivated, dormant for over 50 years. They knew about this. They knew the potentiality of this.

0: With Honey Magazine?
1: Culture Honey. Yeah. I almost said Vulture Honey. That's a different story, but go ahead.
0: So, you know, the other hat is you and your cousin, you know, Andre Farr.
1: Sure.
0: Were well-known promoters, you know. Andre would bring a lot of groups, you know, to Cali, you know, remember early on. Mm-hmm. He was capturing the lightning in the bottle early on. I remember Public Enemy and all that. But you got a chance to do some shows with Pac in his last show at the House of Blues, which a lot of people talk about. Why don't you break that down? That was a compelling thing. I was like, oh, man, you know, I heard about it. Now I'm reading about it.
1: Well, I have heard, Davey, you know, 1,000 stories of what that night was, how it came to be, who was there. I mean, just all the stories, right, of what it was. What I decided 5 years ago was to pen my reflection of and what my first person account was of that night outside of
0: Producer of the show,
1: as a producer of the show and just how close we came to what we now see 30 years later did not happen. And then really kind of bake into that as a beat, what the environment was at that time, hip hop, the 90s. Gangster rap, just all of that. And this all happens inside of an era. There's no social media. There's no cell phone cameras and things like that. So the proximity and access that, you know, we're used to now didn't exist then. There were only 1,000 people in that venue that night that saw that very, very special, show. I'm probably going to get some backlash from the Tupac fans and Snoop fans and Dog Pound. It was a horrible performance, right? It was thrown together, at a very short, notice, and that you clearly say, see, I've even heard Amin from the Outlaw say in publicly that, nah, we didn't rehearse. We just kind of was figuring it out. But that being said, what was happening at that time, Davey, as you know, I had worked with Tupac, back in maybe 92 in Richmond, kind of when he was on the climb. Right. He was fresh out of being a roadie and with Digital Underground. And, you know, we kind of saw the song that they did for the Dan Aykroyd movie, you know, so that's kind of how we're first meeting Tupac. That's the era. Right. Did some shows with him, at local area, you know, in the Bay Area and stuff. And then hadn't seen him in quite some time. You know, Juice comes out and everything else Tupac is kind of happening. Again, we're between 92 and 96. The idea came up that we wanted to produce this show. It was part of a series that we were doing, where we, did a hybrid sports and kind of entertainment night. That was kind of the theme, right?
0: Right.
1: But at that time, you know, Pac was hot, you know, Death Row was on fire. The East Coast beef was, you know, kind of in the background. All these things were happening. Dre had left Death Row. Of course, Easy had passed the year before, right? And so, Jay-Z was just dropping, right? Nas was just dropping. So really in this moment, these are the pinnacle stars of rap and hip hop. The problem was none of them could tour at the time. Venues, insurance, risk of violence, all of these were real things, Dave. You know, you were there. You know, these were real things. And so the idea and the thought, House of Blues, now defunct and shuttered in Los Angeles, Hollywood, was the preeminent music venue. And the founder, Isaac Tigret, believed that any artist should have an opportunity to play on this stage, no matter what their genre is, their content is. He didn't care. Hate speech, gangster rap, love music, it all had a place and space in that venue. So that kind of became the driver of why we wanted to do it, right? Was maybe it perhaps would open up touring opportunities. That was kind of as an output, outcome that went into it. But no, brother, it almost didn't happen. The staff didn't want to work it. They were scared.

0: It was contentious at times.
1: Right. What I found compelling was seeing the personalities that you mentioned there. Mm-hmm. You had a counterpart at Death Row.
0: Yeah, Roy.
1: That, was you, because you were young at that time, and it was 22. Your cousin was the one that was running the show. And, and Andre was big and, demanding like Suge was.
0: Yeah.
1: So you had two titans that were like, we need a show and we, make it happen. And in the Death Row thing, we need a show, make it happen. So you all were dealing with that. And then the politics, as you were writing in the story, was like everywhere you went, they were shutting it down. They wouldn't let you have this show, right? Because of just the fear. It was a fear that was going on.
0: Sure.
1: Wow.
0: Yeah, no, I mean, Roy, my counterpart, right, shared energy. And I actually spoke with Roy for that story, right, and hadn't spoken with him, I don't believe, in probably since weeks after that day, that night. Because in our world, it was just a show, right? It was just business. We were just moving it along. But yeah, you do have these two titans that task us to basically make it happen. Roy was under a different pressure point, right, and stressor in terms of kind of what the culture was over at Death Row. And then, I still had the responsibility myself. Nonetheless, Roy and I were the same age, under the same pressure with all of that that was happening. In this instance, the show was off until it wasn't, and then it was on, and it just happened to be kind of in this 7-8 day window. Andre was on a holiday, right, with his then wife. And Davey, we don't have text messaging, we don't have email like we do now, there are a lot of tools that we just use now that didn't exist then. It was a fax machine, right? And so the weight of the day-to-day decisions and moving this through the systems that I needed to move it through, in order to, stand it up and activate it. Man, it was, I cut my teeth to say the least, right?
1: Right. It's like, I'm on vacation, you handle it.
0: That's all we had. That was the only option, there was no consultation, right? There was get it done.
1: So what stood out about that show for you that made it historic? For a lot of people, it was like one of the first times you saw the entire Death Row performing. That's one thing that stood out. Pac, we didn't know that would be his last show at House of Blues. He's fresh out of jail. So mm-hmm. that's the other thing that's standing out for people. Mm-hmm. All these things. And then there was the real fear, if I remember, that something was going to happen. It was the East-West Coast thing that had started to bubble up. And that was just a unfortunate situation in hip hop, but now we know the power of media. Because, media kept enhancing something that should have been, let's talk this out. And so you had a lot of moving parts that happened. So what do you remember that stood out from the show other than, and I didn't know the performances were bad. I didn't see the show.
0: Mm-hmm. So it's funny. That's my opinion, Dave. Yeah. you are a hip hop historian. I don't know.
1: It was your show. I think people are just, when people are happy to see folks perform sometimes.
0: Sure.
1: The quality is something that they'd be like, I just got to see them. So you have 50 people on stage with a mic, you ain't tripping.
0: Yeah. In fairness to what shows have evolved to now, right? The pyrotechs and these elaborate stage, almost Circus Olay, like Universal Soul Circus type hip hop performances, right?
1: Right.
0: Other than Hammer, right? We really didn't have a reference at that time of what a large, performance looked like from a rap artist, right? So I'll hopefully soften my critique or opinion of it, with that. What stands out for me that from the performance, right, was him performing Hit It Up, because I don't think I had heard it until that moment. And I was like, oh, no, but that song, I said, this is going to be a problem. I mean, it charged the crowd so much. There was less of an issue of being concerned about security in the venue and with the who was in attendance. We restricted ticket sales to the general public to where, you know, wait for it, you actually had to go to a box office, right? And purchase it, right? So you had to buy them. You could only get them. They weren't available on ticket services. So that eliminated some aspects of it. We provided more security perhaps than we needed. We shut down the streets and, you know, you had perimeter security from the sheriffs who were.
1: I remember the streets were shut down.
0: Yeah, the streets were shut down. You see that image of Suge riding up in that red famous Impala with the, you know, with his detail flanking him on the side, you know, so all of that was happening. But I think Hit It Up, Man, was by far the most memorable part that stayed with me because of the lyrical content and, you know, not knowing now.
1: For
0: perhaps
1: people who don't know, Hit It Up was a diss song for the ages and a very incendiary song that people felt really took things over the top.
0: Yes.
1: Because at that time, whatever was being said, folks thought it was real. And nobody had expected it. Nobody had heard it. And considering that Pac had just gotten out of jail and he had blamed a number of people for him being incarcerated and being shot,
0: sure,
1: you know, this was like, I'm gonna let it all out.
0: Yeah.
1: And he, so in the song, it was him and the Outlaws. So all of them performed that night.
0: Yes, I believe all of them. My memory's not that straight on who all was up there, but certainly most, if not all, yes.
1: Wow. So what was the reaction to that? We're not going to play the song. You all can look it up. But
0: yeah, look it up.
1: Yeah.
0: The crowd was charged, right? And so the progression of the show was kind of like, I believe Danny Boy may have performed early. You know, then you had Snoop or a Dog Pound kind of Snoop that set, right? And then you get to Pac, right? So, you know, headliner, closer, and that song fell much later, I believe, in the set. So by then, you know, after you have just cascaded through, you know, the Dog Pound and Snoop and Casey and JoJo and whoever
1: right.
0: else kind of made
1: there,
0: Casey. Yeah,
1: that's right.
0: Whoever else kind of made cameos and kind of was hot at that time. After you had kind of rode those waves to get to Pac, you know, the energy of the show in the venue was just electric.
1: How did he introduce it? Did he say, ladies and gentlemen, I got something brand new, listen up? Or did he just bounce into it?
0: If I remember, he, and again, folks can look up that video. It's widely available on YouTube and it's in its entirety. But if I remember correctly, he went on a diatribe of words that I can't say. I'd like to say he gifted them to the Bad Boy camp and many of those who you were saying he believed were responsible for his shooting. His incarceration and perhaps, you know, stories that he was either fabricating, depends on who you believe, can't ask him now, his relationships with Faith Evans, Biggie Smalls' wife at the time.
1: Wow. So, you know, looking back 30 years, how do you think things would be if he was still around?
0: That's a, you know what, Davey, that's a very good question. And
1: if he hadn't done that show, do you think there would have been a different trajectory?
0: Let me deal with the first part of the question. I think that's one that we can argue and kind of fantasize and romanticize who you or I hoped Pac would have evolved to, right? I mean, just as a fan, and then you and I perhaps having, you know, personal contact and knowledge and grounded, you know, maybe we can conjure up this idea of what and who Tupac would be, you know, 30 years later at 55, right? I certainly hope I'm a better version of myself at 52 than I was at 22. But right. I think, sadly and unfortunately, he was on a trajectory, and the culture was violent at that time. He had been involved in violence, right? Whether it was self-defense, or perhaps, the victim, right? Unless something drastically changed in Pac's trajectory, the associations and proximity that he kept, company he kept, would have constantly put him in jeopardy, in peril. So whether it would have been, you know, the worst case of death, or, you know, less worst case, perhaps, you know, seriously injured and, you know, we lose him in that way, or incarceration. I think the environment that he was in ultimately, it's not to say he couldn't have grew out of that and pivoted. Right. If we've heard those stories, he was trying to satisfy contracts, et cetera, you know, death row was a means to an end, and we'll never know why, because 3 months later, we know how the story ends. On September 7th, he was shot in Vegas.
1: Was that his last show, or was that one of the, I mean, definitely last show at House of Blues, but did he do any other?
0: Everything that I researched and knew at the time, and even before I made that claim, I mean, I believe those that knew, right? But, you know, before I published that claim 5 years ago, I wanted to make sure that at a baseline, he never did another live performance concert in the way that we understand a live performance or concert. Whether or not there were television hits in between there, you know, I mean, I'm not... crystal clear on that, but the idea of what we would know to be a concert, right, a performance, that was it. They couldn't get booked anywhere. Sure. Yeah. Would he have performed at 662 the night that he was killed? Yes.
1: Yeah. Was it so it was this weekend?
0: This Saturday. This is July 4th. While y'all out there with your pinwheels and celebrating Uncle Sam and all of that, you know, play a little pop, right?
1: Yeah, the 250th anniversary of America.
0: Uh-huh. Or Pac. Which one you want? Which one? What is DJ Davey D spinning at the cookout and the barbecue?
1: I think we'll be talking about Tupac. Okay. But for the record. Mm-hmm. God bless America.
0: God bless America. Somebody bless America. You know what? And as Reverend Reverend Jeremiah Wright said, God bless America, right?
1: Well, you said that, not me.
0: I said that.
1: James Farr, man, we appreciate you coming on. We will look for your byline in various publications. We will catch you if we're in Southern Cali, where you do your show on KBLA, where you actually focus on the ins and outs of Altadena and those communities. And we appreciate you for your journalism and also your foray into the music industry and sharing with us Pac's last show.
0: Absolutely, David. As always, man, good to be in conversation and, more importantly, in community with you. I'm a fan of yours first. I always have to say that every time I'm there, that sometimes you have an opportunity to be in community and be a colleague and work with people who you love their body of work and dare say grew up watching and listening to.
1: Well, much appreciated.
0: Yes, sir.
1: But you didn't grow up listening to me. Because I'm younger than you. I'm going to leave it at that.
0: That's fine. That's your truth. But I'm evidence and fact-based, brother.
1: We're going to take a break on Hard Knock Radio.

0: 2026 talks where we're following our democracy in historic times.
1: This was a deliberate act to damage the reflecting pool at the National Mall that members of the National Park Service worked hard to restore.
0: U.S. Attorney for Washington, D.C., Jeanine Pirro says a grand jury has indicted former Olympic athlete David Hearn of Maryland on one count of destruction of federal property. Hearn was one of several people arrested after President Donald Trump said, with little proof, leftist vandals slashed the Lincoln Memorial reflecting pool's new sealant. Hearn denies the charge, and evidence, including newspapers, pictures show the sealant coming loose on its own. After the Supreme Court's ruling on birthright citizenship, the Justice Department says it's targeting what it calls birth tourism when a pregnant foreign national comes to the country on a temporary visa, specifically to have a child who is then a citizen. Giving birth here isn't illegal, but Acting Attorney General Todd Blanche stresses doing it specifically so the child will be a citizen is visa fraud.
2: Everybody should agree it's a violation of our laws if your intent in coming here, if you're pregnant, is to have a child to become a United States citizen because of our laws.
0: A Migration Policy Institute study finds less than 1% of the more than 3.5 million births in the U.S. each year might fit the definition of birth tourism. But Trump says even the reading of the 14th Amendment that makes it an issue is flat wrong.
3: It was a month after the Civil War ended that it went through. That's because it was meant for the babies of slaves. It wasn't meant for rich people from China that came over in Gulf Streams.
0: The Department of Homeland Security is incentivizing what it calls self-deportation after the court ruled the administration could end temporary protected status for Haitian and Syrian refugees. DHS is offering $2,600 and a free plane ticket if they leave voluntarily. Homeland Secretary Mark Wayne Mullen says TPS was always supposed to be temporary.
4: You had an opportunity while you were here to possibly try to change your status. Now that the court ruling has went out, you no longer have that option. You have to go back to a country that either take you or back to the country you came from.
0: Migrant and human rights advocates say it's unsafe for them to return home and say Haiti and Syria are still dangerous places with thousands killed in the streets each year. The court's TPS ruling could severely impact health care since migrants make up a big part of that workforce. Federal data show more than 20,000 Haitian TPS holders work in hard-to-fill nursing assistant and caregiver positions. A third of the 350,000 Haitians in the program work in health care. This July 5th, some Americans will commemorate those who died protecting civil rights. Cities nationwide will hold tours, voter registration drives, and discussions in honor of what's called Martyrs Day. John Jay Professor of Constitutional Law, Gloria J. Brown Marshall, is helping organize the events.
5: It has us celebrate on July 4th, but also bring to mind that those freedoms they're celebrating on July 4th came with a price, and we need to recommit to the ongoing work of freedom because that work is not completed.
0: I'm Edwin J. Vieira for Pacifica Network and Public News Service. 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

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Flashpoints.

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I'm Dennis Bernstein. Today on the show, National Book Award-winning poet Martina Spotter reads a powerful new poem, Alligator Alcatraz, as a part of a special 250-year anniversary publication of The Nation magazine. Then Martine will be joined by his friend, attorney, poet, human rights visionary Camilo Perez Bustillo, to talk about the dangers of the extreme right and how to resist in word and indeed. All this and more coming up straight ahead on Flashpoints. Stay tuned.

0: Martine, can you hear me?
1: Yes, Dennis, I can hear you.
0: We're happy to have you. And Camillo, are you with us? Can you hear me?
2: Absolutely, Dennis, and we're honored to join you.
0: Okay, thank you. Sorry for the delay. Martine, I want to start with you, and I want to start with the publication, The Nation magazine, 250 years into the democracy. Now, you've spent a lot of time writing. You're a National Book Award-winning poet, and poetry is at the core of what you do, although you're an extraordinary civil rights lawyer. Tell us about why you wrote the piece that we're about to hear, what it means to be in Alligator Alcatraz.
1: Well, Dennis, first of all, the poem, which is actually called Shame, appears in the July-August issue of The Nation on the about the 250th anniversary. As your listeners know, Alligator Alcatraz is, of course, the notorious migrant internment camp in the Florida Everglades, recently shut down. I was alerted to the story behind the poem by our compañero Camilo Perez Portillo, who was on the air with us tonight. It was Camilo who was, as a member of the group Witness at the Border, who alerted me to an incident that had taken place during a protest at Alligator Alcatraz. He told me about Courtney Prokopis. Now, Courtney Prokopis is an activist originally from Montague, Massachusetts, here in Franklin County, Western Mass, now living in the Gulfport, Florida area. She works with a number of organizations, including FLIC, Florida Immigrant Coalition, the Workers' Circle, League of Women Voters, and, of course, Witness at the Border, which is Camilo's group, Josh Rubin's group. They took part in the vigils at the gate of Alligator Alcatraz. In the poem called Shame, she's the one with the sign that says Shame. She meets one Officer Martinez. Officer Martinez is a guard at the camp who has an encounter with Courtney at the gate. And he is wearing a Grim Reaper patch. That's important to the poem and the story behind it. So that sets the stage for the poem, which I should probably read now.
0: Please do.
1: Shame. Epigraph. We're going to teach them how to run away from an alligator. Don't run in a straight line. Your chances go up about 1%. Donald Trump, July 2025. Alligator Alcatraz. Under the white sun of the Everglades. Under the white tents soaked by cloudbursts, under the white LED lights gleaming 24 hours a day, migrants writhe sleeplessly in chain link cages, 32 men to a cage, from Cuba, from Guatemala, from Mexico. They wandered, house painters and landscapers, handcuffed at mealtime, lifting forkfuls of white rice and maggots to their mouths. Here, an inmate says, there are more mosquitoes than water. Here, the inmates cry, libertad, libertad, after the water from the toilets crawls across the floor again. After a man crawls across the floor, his belly stabbed by kidney stones, then disappears. Near the gate on Route 41, an alligator drowses in a drainage ditch his kind, survivors of the last great extinction, bored by the speeches at the vigil, by Ariane, the tour guide who walked off her job in Little Havana to stand in the mangroves and say the name of her father in his chain-link cage, Justo. Courtney, the witness, raises up a sign that reads, Shame. Like a teacher in pigtails at the whiteboard teaching the word shame, she enunciates the single syllable, taps the sign, gesticulates to the man behind the wheel every time a car guns through the gate and away from Alligator Alcatraz. Officer Martinez, guard at Alligator Alcatraz Special Housing Unit, idles the car so he can confess to Courtney in her pigtails. I got fired today, he says, the gashes on his cheek, proof of the scuffle with another guard. A brown-skinned boy in his 20s, mustache struggling to sprout from his lip. I did it for the money, he says, lamenting all the 20s he flung at the two-drink minimum with the wriggling strippers of Miami. She asks about the patch on his sleeve. Officer Martinez tears the Velcro from his shoulder, handing her the patch like a souvenir postcard of flamingos in the Everglades. The patch. Alligator Alcatraz on a red banner, a blockbuster movie now showing at the movie house. The grim reaper and his ruby eyes scythe harvesting the souls of border crossing orange pickers as if they burst with the boils of the plague. The alligator skeleton, bone stripped of hide, roaring at his prey the way his ancestors roared 8 million years ago. Two skulls, skin peeled away in the swamp, the proclamation you can't hide strung between them, the backdrop of cages behind the danse macabre. Officer Martinez rolls away, and the keepers of the vigil wonder if they saw a New Testament conversion reenacted in the swamp, if he is Saul of Tarsus, if Route 41 is the road to Damascus, if his sun-struck vision will clear and he will circle back to hoist the sign that reads shame at the gate of Alligator Alcatraz. An hour later, he returns, storming through the gate to snarl at his boss about the job, still in his uniform, another grim reaper patch stuck to his shoulder. Courtney hears in her head his words about the patch. You can just have it. I have them made, and I give them out. He storms back, still jobless, and Courtney hops into his car. Are you wearing a wire? He snaps. She lifts her T-shirt to show him skin, and he has a vision, flashbacks of the strippers teasing him in Miami. Officer Martinez is not Saul of Tarsus, not the landscaper or the house painter or the orange picker, not the inmates pleading for water in the Spanish tongue of his grandparents, not a man caged in solitary, the special housing unit, with the rules on the wall say the guards must loosen the shackles if the steel cuts off the flow of blood to the hands where they have it easy, he says. He is the keeper of keys to the shackles, the guard who slaps the reaper patch in the hands of his brother guards. He is the reaper, the alligator, the skull. They tell you, to your executioners, that you won't get out of there alive, Anna's husband testifies. Freed in court by writ of habeas corpus, his heart palpitating when reporters speak of patches worn by the guards. He still waits for the reaper to stride from the patch and handcuff him in the hallway, for the alligator to slither from the patch and drag him into the underworld. I I'm 1,400 miles from alligator Alcatraz, 1,400 miles from a guard by the name of Martinez, who brawled his job away and still believes his gospel like a missionary to the Seminoles in the Everglades before the Trail of Tears. I am 1,400 miles from a sign at the gate that says, shame. Yet my skin stings as the word floods my face, a feast of mosquitoes.
0: That is Martina Spada reading Alligator Alcatraz. That appears in a double issue of The Nation magazine that was just released, 250 Years in Search of a More Perfect Union. And it's written in the context of his friendship, Camilo Perez Bustillo, who's a regular contributor to this show as well. Camilo, you want to comment a little bit on Martin's poem and the depth of it, and why it's important to have a poem like that that takes us all the way down to what the truth is of this situation that we're in now, where we can treat people the way they are being treated and justify it the way they are being treated at Alligator Alcatraz.
2: Thank you, Dennis. And, you know, I think what I have to begin with is, you know, the personal connection I have to the poem and what it resonates with. You know, the poem evokes this specific incident and this moment at the end of February, beginning of March of this year, when we gathered with dozens of others in collaboration with the organizations that Martin mentioned, that Courtney was part of. You know, Courtney, that's such an important, you know, part of this story, and that encounter she had with, you know, this this mercenary Martinez, you know, whose story is partly told in this poem, you know, the guard wearing the patch. But, you know, this is part of a much bigger story, which is for over 50 Sundays, there were hundreds of people who gathered in a weekly vigil across the road, across Route 41, in the heart of the Everglades, from this permanently lit concentration camp, because that's the only thing we can call it, that according to the latest reports, there's a very detailed CBS News investigation that just got published yesterday, if I'm not mistaken, that details a total cost. And again, it's hard to wrap your brain around these numbers. A total cost of over $1.2 billion through this camp, through which apparently over 20,000 detainees were cycled over a one-year period at a cost of $3,500 per day per detainee. So, you know, you just got to do the math, right? And as Martin details in the poem, detainees, prisoners incarcerated here in inhumane conditions that were described in a pile of detailed reports issued by Human Rights Watch, by Amnesty International, you can look it up, and by news organizations from throughout the world, that detail conditions that were tantamount to torture, including detainees fleeing conditions in countries that the U.S. claims regularly use torture, detainees fleeing countries where they were themselves alleging persecution, detainees fleeing countries that in Florida are usually embraced, you know, eagerly, as, you know, having affinities with the exile communities there from countries like Cuba and Venezuela, notably, but also Haiti. You know, of course, in the case of Haiti, you know, a longstanding U.S.-backed series of dictatorships and, you know, products of U.S. intervention. But where I'm going is many of those who were held at this camp that was called Alligator Alcatraz by the administration were themselves victims of U.S. policy in two different dimensions. They were victims because of the way in which U.S. immigration policy has been twisted to suit the, you know, the perversions of the Trump administration. They came here thinking that the U.S. was the land of freedom, that the U.S. has long projected itself as, and instead they found themselves sunken in this swamp filled with nightmares. And so Alligator Alcatraz came to represent sort of the epitome of the Trump administration's twisted idea of what border and immigration policy should be and of what the U.S. should stand for in the world and in Latin America. And to encapsulate all of that. And so this is what the poem ultimately evokes. And what's extraordinary is all of this is framed by July 4th. The camp opened officially on July 1st with a special visit, July 1st last year, with a special, you know, a special guest appearance by Trump himself with Kristi Noem, you know, then the head of DHS before she was defenestrated, dancing and prancing before the cages where people were kept in the Florida heat and sun in those inhumane, torturous conditions, you know, for almost a year. And then it was shut down, you know, mysteriously without much explanation and, you know, with a lot of evasion about what was really going down and with a lot of denials that it was really being shut down or what was really happening. And with all of these cost overruns in something akin to what Trump did, you know, in a different context, but it's basically the same kind of shady operation, what he did with, you know, Trump University or what he did with his casinos, not paying the bills and letting others pay the consequences, in these cases, the detainees. But these are human lives. These are human costs, right, that were incurred. But this is only one of the operations that Trump has activated as part of his overall scheme of mass detention and mass deportation. There are others that are being activated as we speak that have, you know, similar alliterative names like Alligator Alcatraz, none quite as catchy. None quite as colorful and none quite as buried in the shame that Martin's poem and title evokes so powerfully.
0: That is the voice of Camilo Perez Bustillo. We're also joined by poet Martin Espada, winner of the National Book Award for his last book before this one, Floaters. And Martin, I think about floaters, which, you know, the context is that people drowning who were desperate, fleeing from U.S.-inspired policy in this hemisphere, drown on the way to trying to make it to America. Here, it really does. And that book, of course, deserved to win the National Book Award. Here, you pick up the story, and it's now a mass detention operation. And instead of the floaters, we're hearing about the extraordinary brutality that is being heaped on folks so that they will leave this country one way or another. Your thoughts on that progression? It's frightening.
1: Yes, it is absolutely frightening. It's a different form of drowning, in fact. These are people in pursuit of what we used to call the American dream. This is a working class, for the most part. And that's why the poem references the landscapers, the house painters, the orange pickers. The great irony, as Camilo pointed out, is that this camp opened and shuttered within the framework of one 4th of July, more or less, and another 4th of July, more or less. Only this is number 250, and we're meant to set off the fireworks to celebrate this one. The great contradiction that a place like Alligator Alcatraz brings to the fore is that we make a great display in this country of the rhetoric of freedom, never more so than we celebrate a historic anniversary like the one upcoming. At the same time, we are depriving such people of their freedom without having committed a crime for which their freedom should be deprived, without what we love to think of as our sense of fairness, our sense of due process, or equal protection. The poem is about shame, and I want to focus on word momentarily, therefore, on multiple levels. So the shame in question is most literally the shame of the camp itself, the existence of the camp, very much a secret camp. Remember when Trump and DeSantis and Noam visited that camp and the media followed them like hounds, that camp was empty. Those cages were empty. So that was the first act, the first shameful act, shame. That this camp exists at all, but that it is in particular a secret camp. We never saw any photographs or heard any audio coming out of that camp to let us know what was really going on at the moment it was happening. But it's the shame of all of us as citizens, as people who could make a difference in allowing something like this to be perpetrated in our name, whether we like it or not, because this is our system of government and this is our administration. This is the president that we got. In some ways, we deserve. But there's a larger shame, too, for me. And I've discussed with Camilo. I think he agrees with me. And that's the shame the poem brings forth when it focuses on Officer Martinez, a true believer and someone who represents the youth in this country of Latinos as shock troops against other Latinos. It is that classic imperial tactic, divide and rule. And so by poem's end, I am feeling the shame of that.
0: Camilo.
2: Yeah, you know, what I'd like to do here also is both underline what Martin just said, because, you know, one of the things we know, you know, I think I actually used the term mercenary, you know, Officer Martinez as a mercenary at the service of the Trump administration, you know, through the role that he was playing at the camp. And he wasn't alone, but, you know, he wasn't alone either in the sense of, you know, sadly, how Latinos, mostly of Mexican origin, and that's even sadder, were deployed during the surge in Minneapolis and were directly involved, you know, some of the most tragic and moments that most moved us around the country and the world in Minneapolis were the extrajudicial executions in the case of Alex Preti, for example, committed by Border Patrol officers of Mexican origin from the Rio Grande Valley, who were deployed in Minneapolis precisely because they had become specialized in the kind of brutality that was being exported to Minneapolis. That was the intention. And that was the intention of the camp they called Alligator Alcatraz. There was a demonstration effect. There was an idea of making Alligator Alcatraz a kind of exhibition of brutality that was permanently lit. That's what I was struck by when I first drove in the night before we began our vigil, you know, before we joined the larger vigil there that, you know, hundreds had been organizing for months, you know, through the Florida Immigration Coalition that Courtney belonged to. I was most struck by how the camp was permanently lit at night. The eerie effect of that in the middle of the Everglades that otherwise were completely dark at night. This is in the middle of the big Cypress National Preserve, in the middle of the traditional tribal ancestral territory of the Miccosukee tribe, which is closely related to the Seminole tribe, to the place where the Trail of Tears began, the story of Indian removal in the time of Andrew Jackson that Martin evoked in his poem as well. So just like we have one side of the story, which is the story of complicity of Officer Martinez and others of his ilk, we also have a story of solidarity that I want to underline, which is the struggle of the Miccosukee tribe and its allies among environmental defenders, who were ultimately those who took the lead through a series of suits and actions on the ground, grassroots actions, including, you know, the leadership in organizing these vigils, along with the Florida Immigration Coalition and the Workers' Circle, who took the lead in trying to shut down the camp. And I just want to read briefly from the statement they just issued a couple of days ago in response to the closing of the camp. This is from the Native Organizers Alliance. Quote, "The federal government, with the support of the state of Florida, constructed and operated Alligator Alcatraz in violation of the sovereign rights of the Miccosukee tribe, who took the government to court for illegally constructing the center without their consultation or consent, which, of course, is legally required under both U.S. law, international law, and environmental law specifically. As Native peoples, we have a sacred obligation passed down from our ancestors to care for the land and everyone who depends on it. The construction of the detention center in Florida was on the ancestral lands of the Miccosukee tribe. The buildings endangered delicate and protected ecosystems. Alligator Alcatraz put thousands of immigrants at risk. The reported filthy and unsafe conditions were a violation of the human rights of immigrants and their families. The administration's violent crackdown on migrant communities is an affront to all we stand for as Native peoples. We are opposed to any government operation that violates the human rights of our neighbors and all who reside on this land. As we saw in Minneapolis earlier this year, ICE operations operate with little to no oversight or safeguards, acting illegally in many cases. Multiple people, including babies, have died in or as a result of ICE custody. This must end. The closure of Alligator Alcatraz is a victory for human rights and tribal sovereignty. But we want to see an end to all inhumane and unlawful detention of our neighbors who are simply trying to live, work, and raise their families. Again, this is the statement of the Executive Center of the Native Organizers Alliance, who was part of the organizing and the litigation that helped compel the governor, DeSantis, and the administration to finally shut this place down, together with the efforts of organizations like the Florida Immigration Coalition, Workers Circle, and Witness at the Border. And this is on the website of Native News Online, posted yesterday.
0: Thank you. That's Camilo Perez Bustillo. You're listening to Flashpoints on Pacifica Radio. Let me redo introductions, and then we're going to stay with our wonderful guests. You were just listening to Camilo Perez Bustillo. He's a former executive director for the San Francisco Bay Area chapter of the National Lawyers Guild. Camilo is part of the leadership of the Witness at the Border and a coordinator of the National Lawyers Guild Task Force on the Americas. Also with us, and of course we're honored to have Camilo's friend Martina Spada, longtime friends, poet, essayist, translator, teacher, editor, human rights attorney. Martina Spada has dedicated much of his career to pursuit of social justice, including fighting for human rights and reclaiming the historical

0: and giving it meaning and helping us to contextualize what this resistance needs to be about.
1: Well, Dennis, I think it's very important to point out that what we were trying to do was collaborate in terms of getting the word out. Alligator Alcatraz, so named by the Trump administration with sadistic glee, made a big splash when it came out, when it was opened almost a year ago. It was a media event. The media was there because Trump's lips were moving, and that's always considered newsworthy, so there they were. Afterwards, it became difficult to get the mainstream media to pay any attention at all. There was a moment when a judge ruled that for environmental reasons, the camp would have to be closed. The media reported on that. There were a great many people, therefore, who assumed that the camp had been closed. In fact, it had not. As the activists continued to apply pressure, they were increasingly aware of the difficulty of getting attention for the cause. When this incident occurred, this encounter, a confrontation between Courtney Prokopis and Officer Martinez involving the Grim Reaper patch, we all thought, well, here's a moment where we can, if we communicate, call attention once again to what's happening in this secret prison, which is all it was, a secret prison in the Everglades. And so that led to the poem being written. Camilo saying to me, you've got to hear the story. Me actually interviewing Courtney a couple of times, getting details from her, coming, circling back to Camilo, and then writing the poem and getting the poem into the nation. So it could be part of the mainstream conversation about not only current politics, but the 250th in particular. It has been so difficult to get people to pay attention. And so one of our tasks is simply to keep on talking, to keep on writing, to keep on pushing for that kind of attention when it comes to an urgent human rights crisis like the one that we're talking about, a crisis that threatens to envelop the very soul of this country as it once more celebrates itself.
0: This and is that why crisis, we sell, go on, yeah, go on, yes.
2: Yes, and that crisis continues. And Dennis, again, your role is so important in this program's role, this network's role, because there's another untold story that, you know, you'll only hear about here. We hope as a result of your covering it, it will be told elsewhere. But another vigil has just begun, just like, you know, the one that we were involved in outside the gates of what was called Alligator Alcatraz. And we were part of that effort, you know, now successful, apparently, at least for now, to shut it down. There's another facility that's following the same model, which the administration calls the Speedway Slammer. Again, this, you know, alliterative instinct. It's the Miami Correctional Facility, not Miami, Florida, but Miami, Indiana. And again, you know, we've been talking about July 4th. Uncannily enough, it's in a place called Bunker Hill, Indiana, not Bunker Hill, outside Boston, Massachusetts, but Bunker Hill, Indiana, about 3 hours from Chicago, near Kokomo, right? There are songs about Kokomo, right? But it's, this is what you want to know. It's the place the Trump administration calls the Speedway Slammer. The actual name is the Miami Correctional Facility. This time it's not Governor DeSantis of Florida. It's Governor Mike Braun of Indiana. These are the basic facts you need to know. It's about 3 hours from Chicago again. And as of 2 days ago, my comrades from Witness at the Border, Josh

0: Rubin and Lee Goodman with a few other folks from Indiana, a local interfaith coalition that has been holding monthly prayer vigils outside that detention center, which holds up to 1,000 migrants and is part of an actual prison where convicts are held, are holding a vigil like what we did outside what they called Alligator Alcatraz. And it's going to be maintained throughout this week leading up to July 4th, because like Martin was saying, just like we were trying to fill that vacuum, that empty space, to speak into that silence, to sound a trumpet into that silence around that camp in the Everglades. We are trying to do the same now around what they call Speedway Slammer. And we'll be doing the same in El Paso around Camp East Montana. And just this past weekend, there was a very important similar action around the Dilley Family Detention Center in Texas, and so on and so on. And, you know, of course, in Delaney.
1: Well, it's really good that this is, you know, we are really anxious to be a platform for people to speak truth to power and to deal with the key issues.

0: Camillo, great to have you along with Martine. And there's somebody who is a senior producer on this show who has been through this, who have seen, has experienced the brutality of this country firsthand through his parents through the 50s. That's our own Miguel Gavilan Molina, who is really anxious to ask a question or two of you and Martine. And it was Gavilan who would not relax until I had the both of you on and sharing this extraordinary story. So, Gavilan, join us.
1: Saludos.
2: It's always good to hear the both of you, Martin and Camilo. I mean, there's a situation here, and it's really, I think, confusing for a lot of people just because there's so much distraction, so much scandal, so much, you know, every day the White House administration comes up with a new crisis, a new scandal, all of that, and it gets people confused. But besides that, one of the things that you kept bringing up, Camilo, is, you know, there's been Native American resistance. And it's kind of just ironic and kind of odd that this current sexual predator convicted felon in the White House, you know, was watching maybe 2 years ago, was watching Escape from Alcatraz. And that got into his head. And the next thing we know, we had former Attorney General Bondi out here with a staff that actually came to the Bay Area and were at Alcatraz Island in San Francisco. And from that, then we see things happen all of a sudden, you know, a few months down the road, we got him calling, you know, the situation there back east, you know, alligator Alcatraz. So ironic. But here we are, you know, this particular administration getting into what I call the warehousing of humans, you know, kidnapping, abducting, raiding, and gathering humans to warehouse. And then you mentioned it, Camilo, how much does it cost to hold one, you know, one individual, one detainee a day? It's in the hundreds. So this is the administration making warehousing of humans, rounding them up illegally to create job opportunities for the local communities. It's just like, really? Here we are behind the backdrop of 250 years. And I think, Martin, you kept pointing to that. You know, ironic. Really? You know, liberty, freedom, and justice for all? It looks like at this point, you know, for all white men, and not necessarily all of them, there's a big sector that's, you know, underprivileged, poor working whites, etc. They're not included in that. But here we are. The country right now is just focused on massive celebrations. But for Native American peoples, indigenous peoples, there is nothing to celebrate, with the exception of our survival. And right now, we just saw the what I call the white supremacist court, you know, headed by the six individuals that just literally destroyed Voting Rights Act. And at this point, you know, they just empowered, you know, the person in the White House, you know, passing himself as president, you know, more power to expand immigration. What does that mean? And at this point, you know, what can people do? It looks like he owns the Supreme Court. It looks like he already controls the institutions of government. So what can we do as a populace to push back against that? You know, as I said, the Supreme Court just made him even more powerful, more expanded, you know, power. And we see the formation of this country by the founding fathers, who were all slave owners, except maybe for one, Thomas Paine, but the rest of them were colonials, and they created the United States by expansion and violence and domination. So how can we see this current, you know, Supreme Court that just gave the president more power? Camilo.
3: You know, we started to talk about it the other day. You know, we know that this decision's about to come down about birthright citizenship.
2: Right.
3: You know, we're not sure, you know, how much damage it's going to do. We know the damage that was done last week already. I think, you know, and Martin, I think, was reminding us, every time there's a detention center of this kind, a concentration camp of this kind that's established in our backyard, we need to respond. And that's what people did in Florida. And that's why this camp was shut down. And that's why there are, some compañeras y compañeros of mine right now standing in these cornfields in Indiana, in one of the reddest states in the nation. But there are people gathering there right now as we speak who are pushing back and are saying that they are not going to just sit by and permit these kinds of policies to move forward without it being made known that there are people of conscience who will stand up and make their voices heard, who will push back against the shame. And that's the call in Martin's poem. And also against those of our own communities, like Officer Martinez, who is caging his own sisters and brothers. So I think that's also, the cry that is heard from Martin's poem. I'd like to hear what Martin would add to that.
1: In a word, vigilance. The poem is about shame, but the poem also pays homage to those who keep the vigil, to those who bear witness, to Courtney Prokopis, to Camilo Perez Bustillo, to Josh Rubin, to Worker Circle and Witness at the Border, so on and so forth. We have to be vigilant. We have to bear witness. That sometimes requires enormous courage. I am in awe of the courage it took Courtney to engage with a guard at Alligator Alcatraz who was in the moment very pissed off and who could have turned and said or done anything at any time. She got in the car with that guy. Her desire to find out what was going on inside that secret internment camp was so great. She was so determined to get to the bottom of what was happening in there. And here finally was someone who might say something useful to the cause of exposing that place. The patch, which should have triggered an uproar, by the way, the Grim Reaper patch, it should have made national news. Instead, it got into the Miami Herald and now the Nation. But we need to keep the pressure on. And the more difficult the situation seems, in fact, the more impossible the situation seems, the greater the pressure we have to apply. And that's why I'm enormously grateful for the people inside that poem, for Courtney, for Ariane, who's a local activist and was going to those vigils to get her father out of there, which he finally did. I'm grateful for all the activists everywhere who don't give up and who are brave enough to put their bodies on the line too. That's why, in spite of everything, in spite of the dubious, at best, celebration in quotes of the 250th, I remain hopeful that we will prevail.
3: And I think what the poem reminds us, Miguel, I think also, going back to another dimension of your question is what the poem reminds us is, the criminality is evident among those who conceive of these crimes, who, conspire to commit them, those who, advocate for these crimes publicly, the Trumps and the Stephen Millers and the Christy Noems and Tom Homans. And, we know a lot of their names. And, when they went to open the camp, it was evident what they were doing. And DeSantis and their, their ilk. That's obvious. And the Officer Martinez's and their ilk. That's obvious. But something we learned from Nuremberg and from, you know, the concept of never again, is that there's also the crime of complicity, of knowing that these crimes are being committed, that these crimes are being committed in our name, whether it's at Alligator Alcatraz or at the Speedway Slammer or at Camp East Montana, Fort Bliss, you know, on the outskirts of El Paso, you know, or what used to be Tornillo, or whether it's in Gaza or Tehran, right, and not doing anything about it, not speaking out, not taking action. And so complicity is itself an international crime. And that's why we've convened that international tribunal of conscience that Martin is one of the co-founders of 15 years ago. And that's why we're convening it at the border in September, in El Paso and Ciudad Juarez, September 17th through 20th, and in Mexico City, October 14th, 15th, and 16th. That's why we've been privileged to share that with you here in this program on previous occasions. It's because there's that crime of commission, of conceiving of these crimes and carrying them out, but also the crime of complicity. And that's also what this poem is about. And that's also one of the lessons that we take from Alligator Alcatraz and the others to come. Accountability and the need to insist on accountability.
0: Well, we really appreciate being a part of this and being able to share this kind of information with listeners at Flashpoints at KPFA Pacifica Radio, Free Speech Radio, Free Speech Radio. We're here to understand more about what's going on, the violence that's taking place now against some of the poorest people who do some of the hardest work in this country, in this world, the kinds of suffering that's being heaped upon these folks by a very dangerous few of people who are now really have a lot of power in this country and in this moment in history. So it's great to see the resistance, and the more resistance I see, the better I feel. Martin and Camilla, final word for Miguel and I and the Flashpoints audience.
1: Well,
0: he's got 30 seconds.
1: 30 seconds.
0: Yeah,
1: keep,
0: a piece.
1: Dennis, keep fighting the good fight. There's my 15 seconds.
3: Please look for and read Martin's work, because Martin's work is the poetry of liberation, and it's the poetry we need for this historical moment. Look for his most recent book, look for this poem in this special issue of The Nation, and look for the voices like his, which are the voices that are normally the voices of the excluded.
0: Thank you for that. Gavilan and myself are very much appreciative of the contribution. 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A lot more to come. Stay tuned. Thank you.
3: Thank you.
1: Thank you, Dennis.
0: Thanks, Miguel.
4: And that does it for another episode of Flashpoints. Our executive producer is Dennis Bernstein. Senior producers, Miguel Gavilan Molina and Kevin Pina. Technical producer, Rod Akil. 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

0: Good evening. It's Friday, July 3rd. I'm Scott Baba. The nominee to lead the Indian Health Service appeared before a U.S. Senate committee for the first time.
1: If Kern confirmed as director, what I will bring is direct lived experience in the communities and systems I would oversee. My family, my friends, and my tribal community will live with the consequences of that work I do for decades to come.
0: A new species of dinosaurs discovered.
2: The very largest of the titanosaurs were Titanic, hence the name, and the biggest ones were sort of 35 or so meters in length, and they were the largest ever living land animals.
0: And one day before its July 4th anniversary, we take a deep dive into President Donald Trump's signature tax and funding bill 1 year after signing.
3: They were looking really good, and then H.R. 1 passed.
4: We were looking at about $30,000 a year just for the very, very lowest plan that they had.
5: I still haven't heard a convincing explanation for how any of this is supposed to help working families in this country.
0: These stories and more coming up from the studios of KPFA in Berkeley. This is the Pacific Evening News. I'm Scott Baba. Iran is preparing for a days-long funeral of the late Supreme Leader Ayatollah Ali Khamenei. Banners across Tehran urge the public to rise up in support of the Islamic Republic after the devastating war that killed the 86-year-old cleric. The country's theocracy hopes to see millions flood the streets of the capital beginning Saturday in scenes reminiscent to the burial of the late Supreme Leader Ayatollah Ruhollah Khomeini in 1989. That could provide a boost for its government, particularly as it tries to leverage its hold on the Strait of Hormuz in negotiations with the United States over a permanent end to the war. Israeli forces detained at least five Palestinian women in overnight raids this week in the West Bank, hitting cities including Hebron, Ramallah, Nablus, and Bethlehem. Families say soldiers showed up before dawn, searching homes and taking the women away without explanation. Palestinian rights groups say it's part of a growing trend, more women and girls being swept into Israeli detention. The Palestinian Prisoners Club says the number has more than doubled since the Israel-Hamas war began, with 99 women now held. 15 were arrested in June alone. Some are being held without charge, under a policy that lets Israel renew detentions every 6 months. Others were reportedly targeted over social media posts critical of Israel or activity with student political groups. The Israeli military said some detainees are suspected of, quote, promoting terrorist activities, but families say they're being kept in the dark. One woman's husband said soldiers handcuffed her in the street, blindfolded her, and drove her away in a military vehicle. The rush is on across Venezuela's north coast to identify loved ones before it's too late, with at least 2,295 people killed in the deadly earthquakes last week. The country is overwhelmed with bodies that officials are struggling to collect, identify, and preserve. Many fear mass graves are coming as they search for the bodies of loved ones who died in the earthquakes that struck the South American country on June 24th. Thousands are still missing. Polish Prime Minister Donald Tusk is warning the coming months could be, quote, critical, as the United States reportedly cautions Warsaw that Russia may be planning an armed provocation on Polish soil to test NATO's resolve. Sources close to Polish President Karol Nawrocki told the news outlet Onet that Washington had issued several warnings about the plot. Possible scenarios include drone or missile strikes on critical infrastructure like power stations, simulated airstrikes meant to trigger Poland's air defenses, or a ground incursion by Russian or Belarusian troops, potentially staged as an accident like a GPS failure or a rescue mission to avoid direct confrontation. The goal, according to the Polish and Baltic security sources, would be to force Poland into negotiations rather than a military response, with an end to Western support for Ukraine as a possible condition for Russian withdrawal. Officials note Russia's forces are largely tied up in Ukraine, limiting it to these indirect tactics. Poland's Deputy Prime Minister, Radek Sikorski, has separately raised concerns about a Russian false flag operation targeting a NATO member within the next 2 years. NATO allies say provocation could draw a direct response. Germany's Air Force chief has named Kaliningrad, the Russian exclave bordering Poland, as a potential target if the alliance is forced to act defensively. Poland's president is set to attend a NATO summit in Turkey next week, where leaders will discuss defense spending and continued support for Ukraine. Meanwhile, Ukraine's security service, working with Polish law enforcement, says it has uncovered a Russian-funded network that staged fake anti-Ukraine protests in Poland, and 11 people involved have now been deported. Officials say the group organized 5 staged demonstrations in Warsaw and Wrocław during 2025 and 2026, paying participants $100 to $200 to show up. The network included 2 Belarusian citizens and 9 Ukrainians living in the EU, all allegedly acting on instructions from Russian handlers. Investigators say the goal was twofold: discredit Ukraine internationally and destabilize the countries hosting Ukrainian refugees. It's the latest case tied to Russian activity in Poland. In May, Polish security detained 3 citizens accused of running a spy ring, gathering data on infrastructure and NATO troop positions. Russian President Vladimir Putin says he remains unfazed by Ukraine's attacks on Russian oil refineries despite severe fuel shortages. He dismissed the situation as, quote, not critical, and insisted the war will continue until his goals are met. Analysts note that Russian forces have been stalled in recent months. Yesterday, the Russian military launched a deadly attack on Kyiv, killing at least 30 people. There have been over 50 reported Ukrainian attacks on energy facilities in Russia and occupied Crimea since March, badly denting the country's refining capacity. Just this week, Ukrainian drones struck 12 electrical substations and a gas distribution station across occupied Crimea, Luhansk, and Donetsk over a 48-hour period, according to Ukraine's unmanned systems forces. Ukrainian forces say they've now hit 8 of Russia's 10 largest oil refineries as part of an ongoing campaign against the infrastructure supporting Moscow's military. Putin has downplayed the impact, pledging to accelerate repairs and boost air defense production. He said he rejects any ceasefire proposals, demanding Ukraine withdraw from the contested regions. The traditionalist Catholics who defied Pope Leo XIV and caused a schism this week are defending their actions. The Society of St. Pius X is insisting it was merely saving souls and has been the victims of an unjust sanction by the Holy See. The head of the group wrote to Leo a day after the Vatican excommunicated its bishops and priests and warned its faithful to not participate in the schism or rupture in church unity. The Vatican took action after the group consecrated 4 new bishops without papal consent, one of the gravest crimes in church law. Spain's government has ordered state-controlled companies to blacklist U.S. data analytics firm Palantir Technologies, citing concerns over the potential misuse of classified national security information. The directive affects major firms including Telefonica, Spain's largest telecommunications company, Indra, a defense and technology contractor, and Navantia, a state-owned military shipbuilder. It's already disrupted a near-finalized deal with Navantia and blocked a planned agreement with Spain's Guardia Civil, the country's national police force. The move follows similar pushback in Europe. France announced last month it would stop working with Palantir, and German cyber defense officials have increasingly turned to European alternatives. Despite the ban, Palantir still holds an active contract with Spain's Ministry of Defense worth more than 16 million euros, set to expire in November. Military leaders are pushing Defense Minister Margarita Robles to renew it. The blacklist comes amid rising tension between Spanish Prime Minister Pedro Sanchez and the incoming U.S. administration. Spain is now investing heavily in domestic tech alternatives, including a 115 million euro stake in OpenChip, a Catalan semiconductor design firm. Record-breaking heat is disrupting 4th of July celebrations across the eastern United States, forcing cities from Philadelphia to Boston to cancel parades and reschedule events as temperatures top 100 degrees. Haya Panjwani reports.
6: Finding freedom from the heat on this July 4th weekend will be a challenge in the eastern United States. The National Weather Service says dangerous record-breaking heat will continue across much of the central and eastern United States. NWS Weather Prediction Center meteorologist Scott Klebauer says the cities will feel the worst of it.
7: Metropolitan areas and nearby suburbs, they're going to probably struggle to get out of the upper 70s and maybe even low 80s in some cases. But areas that are outside of the city centers could still get into like the low to mid 70s, but they're still going to be very hot during the afternoon.
6: With humidity making it feel hotter than 100 degrees Fahrenheit, sweat will be dampening the spirits at many celebrations marking 250 years of American independence. Klebauer says extreme heat will be felt from New York all the way to the Carolinas. I'm Haya Panjwani.
0: The bone of the first dinosaur discovered in Antarctica was announced by scientists this week. However, this fossil was not found in the glacial continent, but in the drawer of a deceased scientist who had died in 2020. This dinosaur is the newest addition to the titanosaur family that were the largest land animals of the time. KPFA Youth Works intern Lily Owen reports.
8: A new dinosaur has been identified more than four decades after its bones were initially unearthed. It's thanks to a rare discovery of dinosaur remains in Antarctica 40 years ago. The fossil, a vertebrae, was found in 1985 but wasn't identified until paleontologists were able to compare it with more complete fossils. It belongs to a titanosaur, a group of dinosaurs which includes some of the biggest land animals ever. This dinosaur cast on display in Peterborough Cathedral is a Patagotitan Maiorium. Scientists from the Natural History Museum say this newly described dinosaur, which had a long neck, was only 6 to 7 meters in length, and may have been a youngster or possibly a dwarf species. Dr. Mark Evans, collector's manager at British Antarctic Survey, said titanosaurs were enormous.
2: The very largest of the titanosaurs were Titanic, hence the name. And the biggest ones were sort of 35 or so meters in length, and they were the largest ever living land animals.
8: Dr. Mike Thomas from the British Antarctic Survey found the fossil during an expedition in 1985. His notes described it as a large reptile at the time, and 40 years later, the Natural History Museum team was able to confirm that it was a dinosaur by comparing it to other dinosaur fossils. The rock in which the fossil was found is a marine rock, which scientists say indicates the animal floated out to sea after it died, sunk to the seabed, and eventually became fossilized. Professor Paul Barrett, paleontologist at the Natural History Museum, said, "Titanosaur fossils are very distinct.
9: And we know it belongs to this group because it has a number of very characteristic features. In particular, it has a very deeply concave front end and a ball-like back end. So it had a series of ball and socket joints lining up along its tail. And this is something that we only see in this group of dinosaurs at this time.
8: Antarctica has fewer dinosaur discoveries than any other continent due to its ice cover. Barrett said that Antarctica would have been much more hospitable at the time the titanosaur was alive.
9: Antarctica was very different from the place that we recognize today. There was no permanent ice cap, and although it would have still been cool in the winter and these animals would have seen some very cold temperatures, it was much different from today. Indeed, the whole continent was clothed in a blanket of lush forest, so it would have had huge amounts to eat. So a rather different and much more hospitable place than we think of today.
8: Barrett said titanosaurs were one of the youngest species of dinosaurs when the meteor arrived that caused the mass extinction of the animal group.
9: So this particular group of dinosaurs lived all the way up until the end of the Cretaceous period when the asteroid came and wiped out all of the dinosaurs that we think of as dinosaurs. So the group as a whole survived quite a long time. This particular dinosaur, we're not really sure. We don't know very much about it. It's only a single bone. So we're not even sure which species it belongs to specifically. We just know the general group. So unfortunately, we don't really know why.
8: The dinosaur findings were published Monday. Mike Thompson, who originally found the fossil, died in 2020. For KPFA, I'm Lily Owen, YouthWorks intern.
0: The nominee to lead the Indian Health Service appeared before a U.S. Senate committee last week. Jill Freitas reports.
10: Mark Cruz, a citizen of the Klamath tribes, answered questions from lawmakers during his confirmation hearing to become the next director of the Indian Health Service. Cruz currently serves as senior advisor for Native Affairs at the U.S. Department of Health and Human Services. According to the Indian Health Service, Cruz told senators he would focus on strengthening tribal consultation, improving health care access, and addressing workforce shortages across Indian country if confirmed.
1: Committee members, I firmly believe that tribal consultation is a process, not an event. Tribal leaders in Congress can count on me to engage early, listen carefully, and be transparent. I am realistic about the challenges, but optimistic about what we can achieve together. With strong federal, tribal, and urban Indian health partners, outcomes will continue to improve. We see this in the work to return traditional first foods, the Secretary's work to address the chronic disease epidemic, work in the special diabetes program, amongst many others. If confirmed as director, what I will bring is direct lived experience in the communities and systems I would oversee. My family, my friends, and my tribal community will live with the consequences of that work I do for decades to come.
10: His nomination now moves forward in the Senate confirmation process. The Indian Health Service provides care to about 2.8 million American Indians and Alaskan Natives. I'm Jill Freitas.
0: Cruz's nomination comes as the Indian Health Service is preparing to close one of its three locations in Arizona. The agency said this is part of a plan to modernize operations and improve health outcomes, but state Democrats are raising the alarm. Gabriel Pietrazio reports.
11: More than 28,000 patients depend on the Tucson area office, especially members from the Fana'afam Nation and Pasquayaki tribe. It mostly handles administrative work, but is expected to merge with the IHS Phoenix office. That location is already responsible for 180,000 patients in Arizona, Nevada, and Utah.
12: Consolidating one to another, you're going to have a disruption of service. Any cut is going to cause a delay.
11: Arizona Democratic State Representative Brian Garcia, who is Pasquayaki, is concerned. So too is fellow tribal member Sally Ann Gonzalez, a Democratic state senator who also chairs the Indigenous Peoples Caucus.
13: I've never been to that clinic, but I know that some of our members do. And I used to represent the Hono'atam, and it's in their San Javier district. So it's disheartening to learn of its closure.
11: Arizona State Democrats sent a letter to Health and Human Services Secretary Robert F. Kennedy earlier this month, urging him to halt the looming closure. The agency did not comment on the letter. For National Native News, I'm Gabriel Pietrazio.
0: Nine Democratic governors are asking the U.S. Postal Service to withdraw a proposed rule tied to President Trump's executive order on voter lists. The order directs federal agencies to build eligibility lists for each state and would let the Postal Service limit mailed ballots to people on those lists. In a letter sent yesterday, the governors, led by Illinois' J.B. Pritzker, said the rule would undermine trust in elections, needlessly complicating voting processes, and arbitrarily disenfranchising millions of eligible voters. They note a federal judge has already blocked the executive order, ruling only states and Congress can set election rules. The Postal Service has not responded to requests for comment. It's Trump's second election-related order to face legal pushback. Studies show voter fraud, including by mail, is vanishingly rare. Republican Senator Mitch McConnell of Kentucky's office said the 84-year-old lawmaker, quote, continues to improve as he remains hospitalized 18 days after being admitted on June 14th. His office says he's working closely with staff on Senate and Kentucky matters while recovering. The reason for his hospitalization has still not been disclosed. The update comes a day after multiple outlets, including NBC News, reported on emergency dispatch audio describing someone found unconscious at McConnell's Washington home the morning of June 14th, with CPR performed for a reported cardiac arrest. McConnell's office has declined to confirm or comment on that audio. This marks McConnell's second hospitalization this year following a stay in February for flu-like symptoms. McConnell announced in 2025 that he won't seek re-election but plans to serve out his term through January 2027. President Trump's MAGA base is largely staying quiet after a new financial disclosure revealed he earned $2.2 billion during his first year back in office. The disclosures show about $1.4 billion came from Trump's family's cryptocurrency business, including a major 2025 investment tied to the United Arab Emirates, along with sales of his Trump meme coin. While far-right voices have recently broken with Trump over issues like the Iran conflict and the Epstein files, few have criticized his personal earnings. Some supporters called it proof of his business skill. Joe Borelli, the former New York City Council Republican leader and current managing director of lobbying firm Chartwell Strategy Group, defended Trump while speaking with CNN's Abby Phillips.
14: We should all be concerned about people in public office profiting off their office. That's why there is disclosure.
15: So are you concerned?
14: Trump's disclosure was 927 pages. He's one of the top 1% wealthiest Americans.
15: So are you concerned?
14: That's not a secret. I'm not a secret because I can look at the document and see what's there.
15: Joe, are you concerned about how much money Trump has raked in 1 year?
14: Am I concerned with a billionaire making more billions on more money? No, I'm not.
0: Democrats have seized on the disclosures. Democratic Congresswoman Haley Stevens of Michigan accused Trump on social media of only caring about building wealth.
16: Look, Donald Trump and those who support him in Lansing to Washington, D.C., they're for the billionaire class. I don't know how to say it other than that. The man himself is a billionaire. He doesn't get the first thing about what it's like to live off as a Social Security check.
0: In a post on social media, California Governor Gavin Newsom called Trump the, quote, most corrupt president in American history. And speaking on his podcast with guest Hunter Biden, Newsom accused Trump of turning the presidency into one big con job.
17: Board of Peace, meme coins, UFC. I mean, you were tweeting about that today, and it's Bibles, and it's, you know, First Lady Bibles, not just Trump Bibles. You've got sneakers. We've got phones. I mean, this grift is the likes of which you can't make this shit up.
0: Former Republican Congresswoman Marjorie Taylor Greene, who's broken with the party, said the earnings prove Trump abandoned his populist promises. A new class action lawsuit filed in federal court accuses more than a dozen major gas station chains, including Walmart and 7-Eleven, of using AI software to illegally coordinate and inflate prices at the pump in California. The suit names Calibrate, the company behind the pricing software, as a defendant. Plaintiffs' attorneys say the technology lets competing gas stations share private pricing data and avoid undercutting each other, effectively enabling what the lawsuit calls price fixing without direct communication. Calibrate said it disagrees with the allegation and will, quote, defend the company vigorously. Walmart said it will respond in court. Other companies' name did not respond to requests for comment. The case tests a 2026 update to California's antitrust law, which now explicitly covers algorithm-driven pricing. Regular gas in California is averaging more than $5 a gallon, among the highest in the country. The lawsuit follows similar scrutiny of algorithmic pricing in other industries, including a 2024 federal case against rental software company RealPage. A San Francisco jury has convicted 7 pro-Palestinian protesters of misdemeanor charges for shutting down the Golden Gate Bridge in 2024. Jurors found the group guilty of false imprisonment, obstruction of a thoroughfare, and unlawful assembly, but deadlocked on a more serious felony conspiracy charge that could have carried up to 15 years in prison. They now face a maximum of 5 years in county jail. Jordan Harger is one of the 26 people arrested during the original protest, though was only charged with a misdemeanor.
18: We understand that this case has been a example of the way that repression has been wildly escalating in the Bay Area and across the country. Wild escalation of repression against people who are speaking out for Palestine, but also people who are fighting against the incursion of ICE into our communities, and also just the quotidian day-to-day repressive nature of our judicial system that we're seeing in San Francisco as people are swept from homeless encampments and the war on drugs is reawakened.
0: The protesters used a sleeping dragon tactic, locking arms and hands inside metal tubes to block traffic for 4 hours during an April 2024 demonstration against U.S. support for Israel's war in Gaza. San Francisco District Attorney Brooke Jenkins argued the demonstration created serious safety risks for those trapped on the bridge. Harger said Jenkins approached these prosecutions with a specific agenda.
18: It's very clear that Brooke Jenkins, district attorney off the district attorney's office, was trying to create a chilling effect in Bay Area protest law. They're trying to make us afraid to speak out. They're trying to make us afraid to throw a wrench into the gears of this civilization that is allowing for the continuation of this brutal genocide in Palestine. And her attempts to silence us have never worked. Every day of court support, more people came. Every single week, more people learned about our case. More people were sharing information about Palestine. More people were sharing out accounts of the testimony that our co-defendants made in trial. And so every attempt that she tries to make to silence us just makes us louder. And every attempt she tries to make us more scared just makes us braver.
0: Defense attorneys called the felony charges an attempt to silence activism. Supporters cheered as the defendants left the courthouse, marching to City Hall, chanting Free Palestine. Sentencing is set for August 21st. A Southern California man has been sentenced to 1 year in jail and 2 years of probation after pleading guilty in the death of a counter-protester at a 2023 Free Palestine demonstration. The incident began when Loe Abdel Fattah al-Naji joined a rally in support of Palestinians, while Paul Kessler had attended a counter-protest in support of Israel. The Ventura County District Attorney's Office said 53-year-old al-Naji struck Kessler with a megaphone during a clash between the two groups, causing him to fall and hit his head. Kessler, 69, died the next day. Al-Naji pleaded guilty in May to involuntary manslaughter and felony battery, admitting he used a weapon and that the victim was particularly vulnerable. Prosecutors had sought a state prison sentence and objected to the court's decision. Ventura County District Attorney Eric Nasorenenko argued the case warranted a harsher punishment, saying, quote, Mr. Kessler lost his life in a violent attack. Al-Naji begins his sentence on August 7th. I'm Scott Baba. You're listening to the Pacifica Evening News. We'll be back with more after this.
19: This is Brian Edwards Tiekert. 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Right here on KPFA.
20: The stakes are high as the U.S. speeds toward midterm elections. 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
0: As many mark the nation's 250th anniversary this holiday weekend, it also marks 1 year since President Donald Trump signed H.R. 1, known as the One Big Beautiful Bill Act, into law on July 4th of 2025. Many of the law's biggest health care changes are only now beginning to take effect. Hospitals, county health systems, and rural providers across California are warning they could face growing financial pressures as federal funding declines. KPFA's Lauren Schmidt begins her report about 3 hours north of the Bay Area, where the region's only hospital along a 125-mile stretch of Highway 101 is fighting to keep its doors open. We close tonight's newscast with this extended report.
21: When the Southern Humboldt Community Healthcare District began planning a replacement for its aging hospital, the future looked promising.
3: And then H.R. 1 passed.
21: That was Matt Reese, CEO of Soham Health. H.R. 1, also known as the One Big Beautiful Bill, was signed into law a year ago on July 4, 2025. The budget reconciliation package included sweeping changes to federal healthcare funding. Now, hospital administrators say extensive federal healthcare cuts included in the legislation have dramatically altered their long-term financial projections, putting their future into question. Located in downtown Garberville, Gerald Phelps Community Hospital will no longer meet seismic requirements by 2030.
3: It's at the end of its useful life and needs to be replaced. And so we've designed the new hospital as we're preparing our projections for our USDA Rural Development Loan application. They were looking really good, and we're right in the middle of that, and then H.R. 1 passed.
21: Reese says as a result, reimbursement programs the hospital depends on are being reduced.
3: Some of the programs that are being cut as much as 35%, and we just can't sustain that.
21: While many of the law's largest Medicaid provisions have yet to take effect, hospital administrators, patients, and elected officials say its effects are already being felt in California. Through the expiration of the Enhanced Affordable Care Act premium tax credits, changing reimbursement forecasts, and growing financial uncertainty for rural providers. However, supporters of the law have argued it reduces federal spending, adds work requirements for some Medicaid recipients, and targets fraud and abuse within the system. But critics counter that the legislation will reduce health care access for millions of Americans, while placing additional financial pressure on hospitals that serve large numbers of low-income patients. For one Southern Humboldt family, the effects were immediate. Raven, a small business owner and mother of two, who asked to only be identified by her middle name, said she and her husband recently made the difficult decision to go without health insurance after the expiration of the Enhanced Affordable Care Act subsidies, which pushed their premiums beyond their means. Her voice has been altered to protect her identity.
4: Being able to have affordable health insurance was huge for us. I have a lot of health issues. I had endometriosis and kyphiosis and had a lot of emergency surgeries, and having health insurance, you know, was huge for us.
21: When the ACA tax credits expired, her family's premiums became unaffordable, forcing them to drop their coverage.
4: We were looking at about $30,000 a year just for the very, very lowest plan that they had.
21: Average monthly premiums for Affordable Care Act Marketplace plans rose by more than 50% in 2026, while average deductibles increased by more than 1,000 nationwide. That's according to the U.S. Bureau of Labor Statistics, the Bureau of Economic Analysis, and the Joint Economic Committee.

0: Instead, families like Raven have chose to go uninsured. Her experience reflects concerns raised by Congressman Jared Huffman, whose district includes much of California's North Coast, from the Golden Gate Bridge to the Oregon border.
1: Now, I still haven't heard a convincing explanation for how any of this is supposed to help working families in this country. They've turned health care into something that feels more like a luxury commodity these days than an essential service.
0: Congressman Huffman puts the blame on Republicans, who overwhelmingly supported the legislation. Only Thomas Massey of Kentucky and Brian K. Fitzpatrick of Pennsylvania broke with their party and voted against it. Democrats, however, were unanimous in their opposition.
1: With all of these crazy skyrocketing costs for housing, groceries, utility bills, gasoline, Republicans decided health care should become more expensive too, and they've done nothing to stop us from going off the cliff that they created. Tens of thousands of people are facing terrible uncertainty, higher costs, fewer options when it comes to something many of us take for granted, that is our health care. And because much of my district is rural, the impact goes beyond individual patients. These cuts put terrible strain on our community clinics, on health care providers, rural health systems that are already stretched thin.
0: On the North Coast, Reese says Southern Humboldt exemplifies those concerns. In addition to its emergency room, the district operates an 8-bed skilled nursing facility, a pharmacy, and optometry department, the only providers of those services in the region, after private healthcare facilities closed during the pandemic.
2: We service about 1,000 square miles. We service a 125-mile stretch of the 101 where there's no other hospitals. And that you go 50 miles to the north, 75 miles to the south to get to the closest hospitals. East and west, you really don't run into a hospital. And we have the coast, and then you head over to I-5 before you have another healthcare provider. So we service a huge area.
0: If the hospital was forced to close, the consequences would extend well beyond Garberville.
2: If we close because we can't build a new facility, meet the seismic standards, and because financially we can't make it because of these cuts, there's going to be a huge gap in care. Some of the people in our area are going to be 2.5-3 hours away from care, and it's just not acceptable.
0: But Reese says Southern Humboldt is far from alone.
2: I've been talking to other rural hospitals that are similar size to us in our state. Talked to all of them here in the last couple of months. And one of them was considering bankruptcy last fall. Another one is in bankruptcy. And another one is having the county help support them so they can make it financially. So with the cuts coming down from HR1, it's going to really cause a lot of discontinuation of services. It's going to continue to close hospitals.
0: He noted that another federally qualified health center in Southern Humboldt has already been impacted.
2: There is one other clinic. It's an FQHC. And yesterday they made the announcement that they're closing a couple of services. And so hospitals, clinics, everybody is getting hit hard.
0: Reese did not identify the clinic, but Southern Humboldt is served by only one other federally qualified provider, Redwood Rural Health Center. In a social media post, the organization announced it was making strategic adjustments. Kim Peterson, a patient services manager who oversees public relations for Redwoods Rural, said the clinic is also feeling the impacts of HR1. Answering a request for comment via email, quote, "Recent reductions in federal and state funding have required us to make some difficult adjustments so we can continue to deliver the essential care our community depends on. To protect the clinic's long-standing mission, we are refocusing resources on primary medical and dental services and stepping back from programs that are no longer sustainable in the current funding environment," close quote. Staff members who spoke with us on the condition of anonymity confirmed that layoffs are underway and say that those who remain are being forced to make difficult decisions as their hours are being reduced. As a result, some of the community's most vulnerable residents could lose access to services. According to Protect Our Care, both so

0: Home Health and Redwoods Rural are part of a broader trend of healthcare systems across California. Protect Our Care points to the closure of 7 public health clinics in Los Angeles County, a planned hospital project in Clear Lake being withdrawn, and service reductions in Fresno and Clovis counties. Early warning signs of the financial strain facing healthcare providers. The advocacy organization says it has initiated a hospital crisis watch, an interactive map tracking hundreds of hospitals it says are severely affected and at risk. Matt Herdman, California State Director for the advocacy organization, said rural communities are especially vulnerable.
1: It's been devastating. We have a tracker of all the hospitals that have announced closures, that have announced that they're feeling financial stress, that have already shut down all the clinics, nursing homes, all sorts of healthcare facilities. There's over 1,000 of them that we're tracking. Hundreds of closures have already happened. So some hospitals are shutting down entirely. Others are shutting down specific wings that are unprofitable. We know that's been a big problem for nursing homes, for maternity wards, for drug rehabilitation clinics specifically. And then there's other places where, they're simply just worried about, can we keep the doors open, maybe having to lay off doctors. And so if you're on Medicaid and you lose Medicaid because of these cuts, that's devastating. But even for people who aren't on Medicaid, especially in our rural parts of the state, you might not have, access to the clinic that you previously did.
0: Concerns about the impact on rural communities were acknowledged in the legislation, with Congress including a $50 billion Rural Health Transformation Program. According for the Centers for Medicare and Medicaid Services, the program was authorized by the One Big Beautiful Bill and is intended to, quote, empower states to strengthen rural communities across America by improving healthcare access, quality, and outcomes by transforming the healthcare delivery ecosystem, close quote. According to CMS, the program uses a funding formula designed to ensure, in its words, a fair and consistent process across all 50 states. At first glance, the allocations generally track with the overall size of each state's award. But when viewed on a per capita basis, the distribution raises questions about how equitable the funding really is. California, for example, received about the same amount as Montana, even though California has nearly 39 million residents, compared with Montana's roughly 1. As the nation's most populous state, the Soham Health CEO questioned whether California's share would be sufficient to provide meaningful assistance to small rural hospitals like Soham Health.
2: They're doing a hub and spoke model, so more than likely I'm going to be a spoke on somebody's will, and I might get a little tiny piece of this when some of my services are being cut as much as 35%. And it's just not sustainable.
0: Earlier this week, Governor Gavin Newsom approved California's $352 billion state budget. He described the spending plan as balanced and structurally sound, with no projected deficit over the next 2 fiscal years. Even so, the budget reflects growing financial pressure from rising Medi-Cal costs and the need to absorb billions of dollars in federal health care cuts under Donald Trump's budget law. According to CalMatters, the budget also requires the next governor to consider penalizing large corporations whose employees rely on Medi-Cal, a proposal advanced by Senate Democrats, unless Congress repeals Trump's Medi-Cal cuts. But Los Angeles State Senator Maria Alano Durazo told CalMatters, quote, "This is a budget that bought time. Medi-Cal delayed, not resolved, not restored," close quote. And for Southern Humboldt Health CEO Matt Reese, he says the budget is a mixed bag.
2: In the current budget, there's a couple of things that help hospitals. $190 million they put into the budget for distressed hospitals. And so hospitals that are on the verge of closing, on the verge of going into bankruptcy and other things, it will help them to maintain services. But I really am disappointed in the state. They have not done increases to hospitals in over 13 years. And you know what has happened with inflation over the last 13 years? And prices have doubled.
0: But beyond the bottom line, one Humboldt County resident wanted to make clear that the debate over Medicaid is deeply personal.
3: My name is Michelle Boucher, and I just wanted to put a face on Medicaid.
0: She spoke out against the cuts at a town hall in Eureka with Congressman Huffman last year.
3: Medicare refused to pay for my wheelchair. I'm disabled, I'm on Social Security, and I have Medicare. But Medicaid bought both my wheelchairs. These wheelchairs cost $30,000. And that Medicaid expansion, it helped me qualify. I'm sorry, I'm getting emotional. And that program pays for my caregivers so that my husband can work a full-time job. They make barely above minimum wage, but if it wasn't for them, he couldn't work. So it is a hugely important program, and I just want to make sure that everyone understands how important it is. It's not just for poor Americans. It's for I became disabled because I have MS, totally out of my control. And it is so important that we support Medicaid, because you never know who's the one getting benefits from it.
0: The concerns raised by Humboldt County residents and healthcare providers reflect a broader warning being sounded across California. That's according to State Treasurer Fiona Ma.
4: One-fifth of California hospitals, approximately 80 of our state's nearly 400 hospitals, still face significant risk of closure or service cuts post-COVID. 50% of all the hospitals, California hospitals, are operating in the red. And 11 of them recently applied to the state's emergency grant program because they dropped to a critical threshold of fewer than 10 days cash on hand. This is currently happening right now.
0: While many healthcare providers across California face an uncertain future, rural hospitals are expected to bear the brunt of H.R. 1.
4: So this is a real dire time for California, especially, you know, for our hospitals and the health and well-being for many of our residents who need and depend on our hospitals.
0: The strain isn't limited to rural communities. In Contra Costa County, one of California's better-funded health systems, officials estimate that H.R. 1 could affect as many as 93,000 residents by 2029. Nurses there have begun urging the Board of Supervisors to use the county's rainy day fund to preserve patient services and prevent staffing cuts, warning that without additional support, experienced nurses could leave the system. And staffing cuts are a concern for the state treasurer, noting that in rural hospitals, they are often the largest employer in the community.
4: We are going to be losing populations. We're going to be losing jobs. And the healthcare outcomes obviously are going to be, plummet. So, you know, HR1 is, very, very scary for so many Californians at this moment.
0: And State Controller Malia Cohen said the impacts are widespread.
5: 83 California hospitals are at the risk of closure. 83. More than 3,500 hospital workers lost their job in 2025 alone. And the hospitals across the state were forced to eliminate critical services, including maternity and pediatric care.
0: The state officials say facilities are already working on razor-thin margins, with HR1 pushing them to the breaking point.
5: And frankly, these financial consequences, they're staggering. And counties estimate that HR1 will shift billions of dollars in healthcare costs onto local governments and providers. And so what does that actually mean? That means that public hospital systems are projected to lose approximately $3.4 billion annually in federal funding once the law is fully implemented. And we expect that implementation to be fully mature by fall, maybe around October of this year.
0: As mentioned, some of HR1's most significant healthcare provisions will begin taking effect this fall and continue to phase in over the coming months and years. A move that Congressman Jared Huffman argued was intentional. saying that Republicans delayed implementation until after the 2026 midterm elections to avoid political fallout.
6: We've already seen enough to know these cuts were reckless, but the sad reality is some of the deepest damage hasn't even hit yet. It's coming.
0: Additional changes that have yet to be implemented include new rules, as many beneficiaries will have to document at least 80 hours a month of work, school, or volunteer service unless they qualify for an exemption. It also increases the number of eligibility check-ins. State officials warn the changes will significantly increase the administrative workload and will result in people losing coverage because of paperwork or procedural issues. Protect Our Care shares those concerns. Again, Matt Herdman.
1: The working requirements, they're not doing what they actually intend to do. They're just making it so that more and more people can be easily kicked off so that Republicans can save more money for tax cuts for millionaires.
0: A frequent criticism of H.R. 1 is that its nearly $1 trillion in health care cuts was implemented to finance the bill's tax provision, which critics say disproportionately benefits the nation's wealthiest.
1: Yeah, I mean, Republicans passed a massive tax cut for the wealthy and for corporations around the same time. So packages like these need to be deficit neutral in order to be able to get through reconciliation. So if you want to pass something on a party line vote without having the filibuster get in the way, it needs to be deficit neutral in order to get avoid the filibuster, right, using the reconciliation package. So the reason that they had these cuts was to make their tax cuts deficit neutral. I don't think you're going to find a Republican saying, like, we are cutting Medicaid in order to pay for tax cuts for billionaires. They recognize exactly how unpopular it is, but that is, like, the factual reason that they did it this way.
0: But supporters of the law see it differently, saying it reduces federal spending, adds work requirements, and targets fraud, waste, and abuse within the program. Last month, the Department of Justice announced charges against 455 people accused of participating in fraud schemes, totaling over $60 billion in false claims. Here's Acting Attorney General Todd Blanche.
7: This team is working tirelessly to take down fraudsters who steal from taxpayer-funded programs and prey on vulnerable Americans.
0: While Republicans have argued that H.R. 1's cuts were necessary to address fraud, independent analysts have questioned the scale of those claims. Reviews of federal oversight data shows that while improper Medicaid payments do occur, most are tied to documentation or administrative errors, rather than fraud. Reporters also questioned whether the amount of fraud initially cited by the DOJ was consistent with what investigators ultimately uncovered.
8: Yeah, last year's announcement, it was $14.6 billion of intended fraud loss. This year you said $6.5 billion. I'm wondering, can you explain the discrepancy there?
9: Yeah, look, I think it's a combination of everything you just said. It's a combination. There were a couple cases last year that made that number that high. And so this we said this year, we have been doing an extraordinary amount of work, and when I say we, I'm not saying the Department of Justice, I'm saying everybody on the stage and the folks in the back, and part of that work includes turning off the spigot.
0: In May of this year, Vice President J.D. Vance took specific aim at California and accused the state of widespread fraud, and as a result, said the federal government would defer over $1 billion in funding.
10: That this really is two separate victims. So there are California taxpayers and American taxpayers who are being defrauded because California isn't taking its program seriously.
0: Speaking at the same press conference, Dr. Mehmet Oz, who leads the Centers for Medicare and Medicaid Services, defended the administration's decision, calling it the largest deferral ever made in Medicaid funding history. He said CMS had identified questionable spending patterns, including California's home care program growing at roughly twice the rate of similar programs in other states, and said the agency wanted California to explain those outlier expenditures. However, he did not cite specific cases of confirmed fraud in California. When reporters asked why Democratic-led states appeared to be the focus of the initial funding deferrals, Vice President Vance rejected the premise. He said fraud, waste, and abuse are problems that exist in states, regardless of which political party is in power.
10: You may think, obviously, this is a Republican administration. We're all proud Republicans up here. You may think that this is purely a red state or blue state issue. That's actually not true.
0: California Attorney General Rob Bonta, however, disagrees.
11: Vice President Vance convened a roundtable discussion on Medicaid fraud in D.C. And while he invited our Republican counterparts to join him more than a week ago, Democratic attorneys general were only invited late Friday afternoon, less than one business day's notice. The short notice we were given sends a clear message that we were either an afterthought or we weren't really welcome. The chief of California DOJ's Division of Medi-Cal Fraud and Elder Abuse, our Medicaid Fraud Control Unit, upended her schedule and gave up her holiday weekend to make the last-minute trip out to D.C. to attend the roundtable alongside leadership from Republican AG's offices. When she arrived, she was literally turned away at the door. Doesn't exactly scream bipartisanship.
0: Bonta says California has already sued the Trump administration over the Medicaid funding deferral, a case that is still being litigated. He argues the funding freeze comes on top of the health care cuts already enacted and those still to come under H.R. 1. Meanwhile, Graham Canals, CEO of the California State Association of Counties, which represents all 58 counties in the state, says concerns about H.R. 1 extend beyond partisan politics. While Canals usually takes positions that align with more fiscally conservative arguments, he says the impacts of H.R. 1 are clear.
12: And these don't just impact those that are on Medi-Cal. These hospital closures impact the entire community. So for those that have private insurance, they too will not have a place to go. So it impacts everyone in the community. Well, we've had challenges in the rural healthcare system and the healthcare system for many years. So that's not, that part of it isn't new. Federal government's part of that, state government's part of that, sir, absolutely. California receives bottom of the barrel in terms of federal funding per eligible Medi-Cal recipient, bottom of the barrel. So we start in a place where folks are hanging on by a thread. H.R. 1 then takes that and then eviscerates what is left.
0: Now that H.R. 1 has been in effect for a year, he says providers went from hanging on by a thread into a free fall.
12: And a free fall means payroll isn't being met. It means bankruptcies then begin to occur for these hospitals. It means communities will no longer have access to care.
0: As healthcare continues to be a partisan issue, Congressman Huffman says healthcare coverage will be at the forefront of the next general election.
6: So, if Democrats end up in the majority next Congress, I want you to know that our top priority is going to be reversing the cuts from Republicans' one big ugly bill and then moving solutions that lower costs and expand access to things like healthcare so that we can give American families a break. Most Americans are tired of the constant political theater around healthcare. They just want it to be accessible and affordable. They want to know that if they get sick, they can see a doctor without going bankrupt.
0: In the meantime, 8 million Americans have already lost their coverage, and another 15 million are set to lose coverage in the coming years. Now that H.R. 1 was signed into law by President Donald Trump 1 year ago, this 4th of July. For KPFA News, I'm Lauren Schmidt.
13: Bay Area weather this evening, mostly clear before becoming partly cloudy, lows in the mid-50s. Mostly cloudy tomorrow morning before becoming sunny, highs in the 70s. In the Central Valley, clear tonight with lows in the high 60s. Increasing clouds tomorrow, highs in the high 90s. In Los Angeles tonight, increasing clouds with patchy fog after 11 p.m., lows in the low 60s. Tomorrow, patchy fog before 11 a.m., otherwise mostly cloudy with highs in the low 80s. That's it for the news tonight. I'm Scott Baba. Special thanks to Lauren Schmidt for her help on this holiday broadcast. Good evening.

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0: This is the Tom Hartman Program.
1: This is the Tom Hartman Program. I am Alex Lawson, Executive Director of Social Security Works. I am sitting in for Tom for a couple more days here. It is my great pleasure and honor to be back with you. I've been doing sort of thematic shows, trying also to have an arc through the entire time that I've been guest hosting. So today, broader theme, we only lose if we forget what we're fighting for. We only lose if we forget what we're fighting for. As long as we can remember that we have all the tools that we need to build the country and the world that we want to live in, all power comes from the people. All wealth created by labor, the people. The people have all of the power, have all of the tools that we need to build the country and the world that we want to live in. It's all us. There's no one coming to save us. It's up to us. And although that could be terrifying, if you look at it from the right perspective, it is incredibly empowering because it means that our vision, collectively, the things that we want, education, great education for everybody without leaving people in horrible debt. The best healthcare in the world for every person in this country. You get sick, you get the care that you need. No copays, no deductibles. It's not just possible, it's easy. We just have to remember what we're fighting for. A secure retirement after working a lifetime. A diplomacy and peace-based foreign policy that builds unity around the globe so that we're not just minutes away on the doomsday clock from global annihilation. And a world filled with joy and whimsy and time for us to enjoy our time here. That's not too much to ask. That's not a Pollyanna-ish thing. That is entirely possible. And all we have to do is identify the problem. It is less than 1,000 billionaires in this country who are controlling all of the wealth, it seems, who are gaining all of the wealth that's created by labor. It's going into their pockets and not ours. And those are policy choices. We have the power. We create the wealth. We can change the policies. Identify the problems, billionaires, and then fix the problems, billionaires. And it's simple. Have them pay their fair share. It makes no sense that the richest person in the world, Elon Musk or Jeff Bezos or any of those guys, are paying less in taxes than the workers who are actually producing the wealth that is accruing in their bank accounts. Simple. Social Security, oh, it's a crisis. No, it's not. Social Security is not a problem. It's a solution. What's the problem? Billionaires. They don't pay in on all of their income like the vast majority of us do. What's the solution? Have billionaires pay in at the same rate on all of their income, just like the rest of us do. And then not only do we not face a benefit cut of around 20% in 2032, we can expand benefits for everybody. The best healthcare in the world for every person in this country. Well, how can you afford it? We can't afford not to. When we do that, we save hundreds of billions of dollars a year by giving all people guaranteed high quality, the highest quality healthcare. We can pay for other things. Obviously, investing in education for the people in this country, that pays for itself. That is the wisest investment that we can make. I won't go into my favorite definitely up there in my favorite. How about municipal services? How about roads and bridges and infrastructure that works for us and high-speed broadband in rural America? This is all possible It's not a question of money. It's a question of political will. So all we have to do is remember that we have the power. Alone, we can be ignored. But when we stand together, we cannot be ignored. One voice can be ignored. Millions of people raising our voices together cannot be ignored. And in fact, when we fight, we win. And I'll tell you what, I've been traveling around this country to every nook and cranny, standing in front of hospitals that are going to close because of the $1 trillion that was cut from Medicaid, hundreds of billions from the Affordable Care Act. And people are fighting. I've been standing in front of Social Security offices that have been gutted, that are ghost offices, and telling people, this is our money. We paid for it. People are fighting. And when we fight, we do win. As in life, in all things, it's often two steps forward, one step back. It's often that things that are broken can't be fixed, but we can build new things, better things. And let's zoom in a little bit on the two steps forward, one step back. The Supreme Court, which is a fully corporate billionaire-controlled court, had some rulings, one of them disastrous. So I'm doing the step back first. They ruled that the executive, that the president, can fire without cause independent agency heads, giving him more power to control the civil service and the apparatus of the state and locating that in the executive. Again, serving to unbalance the Congress and the White House are co-equal branches of government. But the Supreme Court is saying, you know, we're going to give more power to the executive. It's going to have more power located in it. This is the same White House that is just driven by greed, malice, corruption, and incompetence. Hello, the reflecting pool. The guy drove his motorcade down the reflecting pool and then wonders why the paint is peeling. That is terrible. But there was a narrow ruling on the Fed, that the independence of the Fed will stand right now. And that is a bit of a step forward. That is a useful step forward. And really coming up in a lot of calls, also the Supreme Court ruled against the Republicans' attempts to deny more people the ability to vote by restricting mail voting, vote by mail. And that is a step forward. So progress is not linear. Progress is oftentimes hard to even see in these moments of great adversity. But that's why the theme today is, as long as we don't despair, as long as we don't forget what we're fighting for, as long as we stay in this struggle together, we will win. That's my monologue. From now on, I'm going to be taking calls from you all day on the Tom Hartman program. I want to hear what you think about what's going on and how we can build this future together. I'm going to go to David CPT. David, you're on the line.
2: Let's see. I was interested in one of the Supreme Court rulings, but earlier, just a couple of calls ago, somebody was mentioning the whether or not Bill Clinton looted Social Security. I would urge him to just do a quick Google search of a joke that W. Bush made. It's called the trifecta joke. And it happened right after 9/11. And when George Bush Jr. would go into speeches, you know, you're supposed to give a little joke when you open up. And so his joke was called the trifecta joke. And it was, when I was making promises on the campaign trail to never loot Social Security, to never, I'm trying to remember the three parts of it. I didn't, it was a national security, we weren't at war, didn't have a national security crisis, and now I'm going to just have to loot Social Security. And so George Bush Jr. looted Social Security, and he didn't put it on the budget. And of course, when Obama came into office, he then put the numbers into the budget, and that of course made the national debt climb like crazy. And they tried to blame it on Obama. But
1: so, David, yeah, I want to correct a couple things. George W. Bush did not loot Social Security. He attempted to privatize it, which is what looting would be, handing it over to Wall Street. But we defeated him. And Social Security has never added to the deficit or the debt because it can't. So these are these pieces of misinformation that are out there that we really need to be vigilant to get the facts and fight against. I invite you to go to socialsecurityworks.org. We have the law that shows no borrowing authority for Social Security. Thank you for listening to the Tom Hartman program.
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Our book today is The War on Normal People by Andrew Yang. This is from Chapter 2, How We Got Here, page 12. The Great Displacement didn't arrive overnight. It has been building for decades as the economy and labor markets changed in response to improving technology, financialization, changing corporate norms, and globalization. In the 1970s, when my parents worked at GE and Blue Cross Blue Shield in upstate New York, their companies provided generous pensions and expected them to stay for decades. Community banks were boring businesses that lent money to local companies for a modest return. Over 20% of workers were unionized. Some economics problems existed. Growth was uneven and inflation periodically high, but income inequality was low. Jobs provided benefits, and Main Street businesses were the drivers of the economy. There were only three television networks, and in my house we watched them on a TV with an antenna that we fiddled with to make the picture clearer. That all seems awfully quaint today. Pensions disappeared for private sector employees years ago. Most community banks were gobbled up by mega banks in the 1990s. Today, five banks control 50% of the commercial banking industry, which is self-mushroomed to the point where finance enjoys about 25% of all corporate profits. Union membership fell by 50%. 94% of the jobs created between 2005 and 2015 were temp or contractor jobs without benefits. People working multiple gigs to make ends meet is increasingly the norm. Real wages have been flat or even declining. The chances that an American born in 1990 will earn more than their parents are down to 50%. For Americans born in 1940, the same figure was 92%. Thanks to Milton Friedman, Jack Welch, and other corporate titans, the goals of large companies began to change in the early 70s and early 1980s. The notion they espoused that a company exists only to maximize its share price became gospel in business schools and boardrooms around the country. Companies were pushed to adopt shareholder value as their sole measuring stick. Hostile takeovers, shareholder lawsuits, and later activist hedge funds served as prompts to ensure the managers were committed to profitability at all costs. On the flip side, CEOs were granted stock options for the first time that wedded their individual gain to the company's share price. The ratio of CEO to worker pay rose from 20 to 1 in 1965 to 271 to 1 in 2016. Benefits were streamlined and reduced, and the relationship between company and employee weakened to become more transactional. Simultaneously, the major banks grew and evolved as Depression-era regulations separating consumer lending and investment banking were abolished. Financial deregulation started under Ronald Reagan in 1980 and culminated in the Financial Services Modernization Act of 1999 under Bill Clinton that really set the banks loose. The securities industry grew 500% as a share of GDP between 1980 and the 2000s, while ordinary bank deposits shrank from 70 to 50%. Financial products multiplied as even Main Street companies were driven to pursue financial engineering to manage their affairs. GE, my dad's old company, and once a beacon of manufacturing, became the fifth biggest financial institution in the country by 2007. With improved technology and new access to global markets, American companies realized they could outsource manufacturing, information technology, and customer service to Chinese and Mexican factories and Indian programmers and call centers. U.S. companies outsourced and offshored 14 million jobs by 2013, many of which had previously been filled by domestic workers at higher wages. This resulted in lower prices, higher efficiencies, and some new opportunities, but also increased pressures on American workers who now had to compete in a global labor pool. Automation started out on farms earlier in the century with tractors and then migrated to factories in the 1970s. Manufacturing employment began to slip around 1978 as wage growth began to fall. Median wages used to go up in lockstep with productivity and GDP growth before diverging sharply in the 1970s. Since 1973, productivity has skyrocketed relative to the hourly compensation of the average wage earner. How workers are compensated and how their companies perform stopped even being aligned over the same period. Even as corporate profitability has soared to record highs, workers are earning less. The share of GDP going to wages has fallen from almost 54% in 1970 to 44% in 2013, while the share going to corporate profits went from 4% to 11%. Being a shareholder has been great for your bottom line. Being a worker, not so much. Today, inequality has surged to historic levels, with benefits flowing increasingly to the top 1% and 20% of earners due to an aggregation of capital at the top and increased winner-take-all economics.
top 1% have accrued 52% of the real income growth in America since 2009. Technology is a big part of this story, as it tends to lead to a small handful of winners. Studies have shown that everyone is less happy in an unequal society, even those at the top. The wealthy experience higher levels of depression and suspicion in unequal societies. Apparently, being high status is easier when you don't feel bad about it. Companies can now prosper, grow, and mint record profits without hiring many people or increasing wages. Both job creation and wage growth have been weaker than the top-line economic growth would suggest since the 1970s. In each of the last several decades, the economy has created lower percentages of new jobs, including no new net jobs between 2000 and 2010. Andrew Yang, The War on Normal People.

0: 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Grant, you're on the line.
1: Agriculture is our culture and what we feed ourselves, what we grow, and what we grow, the ideas or plants we share with others. You plant something and you're proud of it. You share it with your neighbors. You plant something and you don't have great ideas on what's causing it not to grow. You go and ask your neighbors. We're all part of one big global society.
0: I couldn't agree more. Creating that community, creating that understanding that we're all in it together, understanding that unlike what Elon Musk says, empathy or our ability to see ourselves in others is our superpower as a species. That is what has allowed humanity to create civilization, and that is what allows humanity to perfect our civilization and create in this country a more perfect union. It's up to us to do that. And what the tech broligarchs and Wall Street and all of the billions of dollars and trillions of dollars spent over decades and decades of propaganda to atomize us, to make us feel alone. It's not an accident. It's a top-down plan that is aimed at making us feel powerless, because when we are in community, it is impossible to ignore our own power. Grant, thanks so much for calling in. I'm going to go to Dave, also in Washington, watching on XM.
2: Why won't anybody answer the big elephant in the room on Medicare? Is that people don't put in applications for Medicare. The doctors do. That's the ones who do the fraud. So why aren't they going after Rick Scott? Why aren't they going after all these people that defrauded Medicare? Why are they going after the people for Medicare? I don't understand it. The people have nothing to do with it. They just pay into it, and then the doctor prescribes it. So what's going on?
0: I agree with you. Answer, though, I think you know. I think you do understand. The billionaires don't care about the people. So the billionaires don't want to point the finger at their own henchmen like Rick Scott, who is guilty of the largest, was found guilty of the largest Medicare fraud, I believe, still in the nation's history. They only are interested in one thing, the destruction of Medicare. They're interested in the destruction of the great society programs that LBJ put into place as doing his part to create a more perfect union, building on the New Deal and FDR. And I think, remembering the story of LBJ, a very imperfect person who was thrust into a place that he dreamed of his entire life, but thrust in there under circumstances that he said he wished he would give everything to not sit in that seat. But then he took that moment and he realized that where we were as a people was building a new path forward at the time. And it was not from a place of ease. It was not puppies and rainbows as far as the eye can see. The reason we created Medicare was because corporate insurance would not insure people over the age of 65. The reason we created Medicaid was because corporate insurance would not serve the people who needed health care but did not have the resources to pay or were extremely aged. And, that's the dual eligible comes a little bit later. But the point is, across it all is the same story. The reason we see the things that we see happening is because the billionaires want that to happen. And the billionaires are always going to point the finger at the people and be like, yeah, you are the problem, right? Oh, the reason that that this happened is because of you. It's a huge tactic of theirs to shift blame and make the American people feel like it's our fault. And it is not. It is no one's fault that they need to get health care. Everyone is just one illness or injury away from being in desperate, dire need of getting health care. The people are not the problem. The billionaires are the problem. So with all things, Medicare is the same. The problem are the billionaires. So the solution is in fixing the problem. Billionaires. We have billionaires pay their fair share, and we can create a system that works for everybody. In fact, building that system saves us money because we're getting ripped off so hard. Bob in New York, watching on Free Speech TV.
3: Yes, good afternoon. You're doing a great job. I want to address the housing bill, but in part of that, just the senator from here, Charles Schumer, a quote, you know, that he made yesterday was just that, well, failure to sign this bill will make it more difficult for people to get affordable housing. Well, is that really a fight back? I mean, duh, we know that. And I think that it really exposes, again, the need for, yes, maybe youthful, not to be ageist, but more invigorated leadership within the Democratic Party, because it's responses like that Schumer made that really turns people off and saying, you know, they're really not fighting. Now, you know, there was some hope here in my home city of New York, you know, in the past week that people are fed up with that, but we need it all over the country. So once again, thanks for having me and good job.
0: Thanks so much, Bob. Thanks for the call. I don't think we want to get me started on my disappointments in Senator Schumer. I agree completely that what people are demanding, what we're seeing in vote after vote after vote, is for politicians to stand up and fight. On this particular statement, I'm also going to wait and see if the, you know, if the pocket veto does happen and then it goes back to Congress. The bill did pass with a veto-proof majority, and then I think it will be seen whether Congress is going to fight. I would have loved a statement that said, we are going to fight for affordable housing for the American people. But I also think that Democrats need to go far beyond saying we're going to, you know, ensure that this bill crosses the finish line. They need to actually lay out a comprehensive vision to deal with the housing crisis happening across this country, primarily driven, again, by private equity and the billionaires, Wall Street billionaires, who see housing not as somewhere that people live, but as a means to extract more wealth from the American people so that they can buy another golden yacht. And as long as we allow policies to be in place, don't have safeguards against private equity doing that, then we're just going to see more and more and more of that. That's what's happening. That's what's causing the housing crisis, part of the affordability crisis. You know, you got housing out of reach. You've got gas and groceries out of reach. You've got inflation raging. This is just bad news. But
3: healthcare.
0: It's also, of course, healthcare. Thank you, Bob. We just saw for the first time in a decade, I believe, or longer, that less than 50% of Americans say that they can actually afford their healthcare. So more than half of Americans say they just can't afford healthcare. And healthcare is not even something that you should have to afford. Healthcare should be a guaranteed right. That's how you do healthcare. And Bob, I know you know this. I know Tom's listeners know this. But just to remind everyone once again, the question isn't how are you going to pay for guaranteeing healthcare. Guaranteeing healthcare with something like Medicare for All saves hundreds of billions of dollars a year. The report just came out. We spend close to $6 trillion. It's $5.5 trillion-ish dollars on healthcare. We spend the most money on healthcare of any country, and amongst advanced economies, we have the worst health outcomes. So we're getting ripped off on healthcare. We're getting ripped off on housing, on groceries, on oil, extractive industries, on everything, because Wall Street and the tech broligarchs don't look at anything as anything other than a way to extract wealth from us to put in their pockets, to upwardly redistribute the fruits of our labor into their pockets. But Just like there are policies that make that easy for them to do now, there are policies that we can put in place that reverse that, that say that private equity and Wall Street hedge funders and the tech broligarchs do not have the ability to do whatever they want to the American people, that the American people is where power comes from. To the theme of the show, all power comes from people. All power comes from the people. Even the implied powers of the presidency that I was talking about, which are nearly unlimited, they come at the end of the day from the people. All power comes from the people. So you can't look at what exists now and think, oh, well, this is just the way it is. It's not. It's just the way we're allowing it to be right now. So we need to have leaders who see that and understand that people want a new way forward, a country that works for working people. And that's not just Democrats who want that. Republicans are yearning for that. Donald Trump got into office by pretending that he cared about that, right? That's what he did. When policies aren't delivering for the people, they start questioning whether democracy can deliver for the people. And in that breach is where the authoritarian rushes in and they say, oh, it's not the billionaires who are stealing everything. It's not the billionaires that are the problem. It's the immigrants. It's not the billionaires. It's these other guys. It's a trick as old as tyranny itself. But the solution is as old as the trick, and it's solidarity, remembering that all power comes from us, and we express it through our vote, through our voices, and through our collective action. And right now, in this moment of great adversity, I have a tremendous amount of hope, Bob, that we are going to see solidarity flourish and build the future that works for us. And we do need leadership that recognizes that and runs with it. But I don't wait for politicians, because you'll be waiting forever. The people need to lead the way and the politicians follow. Bob, thank you so much for your call. I'm going to go to Joe, listening on the great WCPT in Chicago. Joe, you are on the line.
4: Good. I appreciate your wealth of information. And I just want to comment on the election in New York and Madami's candidates cleaning up on a clean slate win. And I believe part of that is based on something that I always call in and talk about, is the Democrats just don't have a strong leadership team communicating a clear, coherent message. They don't know what they stand for. If you ask Democratic politicians, should they go more liberal or more moderate, you're going to get answers all over the map. They need a clear, direct policies that they represent. The Social Security is a good issue. They just need a clean policy that says we're going to start taxing people that earn the cap more and more money as they earn more and more money, and this will make it solvent and allow us to expand benefits, period.
0: Period.
4: They say when you're 18, you're automatically enrolled to you're automatically enrolled to vote, and you will be re-enrolled whenever you change your ID. Period. You know, and of course, the Republicans will attack all those individual policies for various things, real and imagined, which gives the Democrats a big end. We are providing you things. The Republicans offer nothing. They just claim what we're offering is bad without anything to offer that's good. But they just for some issue comes up, the media will ask all kinds of different Democratic politicians what they think. Instead of saying that this is a serious issue, we need to get some information and we'll come back with a statement, all the Democrats feel they're entitled to respond to whatever happens at the very moment. And you get 100 different answers on an issue.
0: I hear you,
4: and
0: Joe.
4: And it just confuses the voters. They do not know what they stand for.
0: And I think that that's a really important point. And I think that what you're seeing, what the elections in New York show as well, is that when politicians stand up for something, and the something is going to be things that are deeply popular with the American people, right? It's not rocket science. Expanding Social Security is popular across the ideological spectrum. Democrats, independents, Republicans, everybody loves it. I have polling that shows even self-identified libertarians want billionaires and the ultra-wealthy to pay the same rate as the rest of us by getting rid of the cap, which says you only pay in on the first $184,500, and then after that, not a nickel more. Just get rid of the cap, modify the cap so that the ultra-wealthy pay the same rate as the rest of us, and expand benefits. Let's talk about expanding public education, expanding postal banking. There's a great one. There are ideas that are super popular, and if the Democrats and Democratic leadership tell people that that is what we stand for, they're going to find themselves winning just like Mamdani's slate did in New York. We'll be right back after this break.
5: 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In the heart.

We're talking about power. What is power? Where does it come from? The answer is the people. And how do we beat concentrated money power?

0: appears to me, I like to think that I'm progressive, but I find it difficult sometimes, even though I do vote Democratic. It's hard to vote for people that can't even play a game of chess, a mental game of chess in their head. They've been doing, as in they, the Republican Party, have been setting this up for decades, and nothing has been done to curtail anything.
1: Andy, I understand and I hear your frustration, and I share it on so many levels. And the only answer is people power, but also I will say there are a fantastic number of people who are fighting tooth and nail every day to get some of the policies that you are talking about put in place. I've interviewed some of them on the Tom Hartman show when I was guest hosting. So we don't want to get
0: Go
1: ahead.
0: I interrupted you. I'm sorry. Well, they talk about it, yes, but I've never seen anything put forward to take away their qualified immunity so that if they put things in place or vote for things that actually hurt the people instead of helping them, that they can be held accountable. Just things of that nature. If they, if like the justices on the Supreme Court, they're supposed to be an ethics thing that they report to, but half of them are taking money from billionaires and going on trips and whatnot. They find the proof and then nothing happens to them. That's ridiculous.
1: Absolutely hear you on that. And I would suggest you follow Lisa Graves, one of the best court watchers there is. It is true that we need to do stuff. But what I'm also saying is the work on what needs to be done is happening, right? And I've talked about this a lot this week while I've been hosting, that it isn't like we have to then come up with all the solutions because we are starting from zero. We're not. We're building on ideas and movements that have been ongoing for generations. So there are enormous amounts of policies out there that can address what you're talking about. What we need is the political will to do that. And that is the key.
0: Can I ask you one last question?
1: We're going to have to go out to a break right now. Thank you so much, Andy. Lisa Graves, check her out. You'll get some really good information about the Supreme Court, how corrupt it is, and what we can do when we do have power to rein that court in. We are back. Hard to believe hour has already flown by, but to make it fly by more, let's bring on Billy, who I believe disagrees with me about health care in the U.S. Billy, you are on the line calling from Texas.
2: Yes, sir. I think we probably disagree about a lot more than that, but be that as it may, we've got the best health care system in the world in this country. And
1: on what measure are you making that statement?
2: Maternal
1: mortality.
2: You don't have people dying in the streets in this country.
1: You do have 36,000 people dying every year because of a lack of health insurance, which only happens in America.
2: I don't know that
1: right?
2: to be true.
1: You should Google it. I mean, yes, I am a health policy expert. This is what I do for a living. You're just stating we have the best health care in the world, where you should just Google Century Foundation, U.S. health care, and you'll get a report that shows not only do we not have the best health care in the world,
2: especially in view of what's been happening in Minnesota for the last few years.
1: You have to go further on that. So what I would say is that I don't know what you mean about look at Minnesota.
2: The healthcare fraud in Minnesota.
1: Oh, okay. So one thing to note there, Billy, is that it would be way, way easier to identify and root out fraud in a single payer system, a universal system. And we don't have to just make things up. You know, we've got the best healthcare in the world. No, we don't. There's data. You can look at rates of morbidity and mortality and

0: pair that with other countries' rates of morbidity and mortality. The easiest one is life expectancy. Just Google life expectancy U.S. versus any of the European countries, any country with guaranteed health care. And I'll also say, because I know that you are, you know, a free market kind of guy, they're not all single payer systems. Single payer is actually just one of the ways that you can guarantee health care. There are private insurers in other countries, but other countries don't let them delay and deny care for profit. They don't let them kill people for profit. And there's a great PBS documentary, Sick Around the World, that I really think, if you can stomach it, I really think you should check it out. And I really hope, I really do for you, I really hope that you never actually learn just how bad our healthcare system is. Because what I've found in my, how long have I, over 21 years of doing this, I worked in outreach clinics before I got into policy to try to change things at the policy level. What you will find is that people who don't need healthcare are the ones who really believe that we have really great healthcare. Only 10% of the population at any one time is interacting with the health system. 90% of people aren't. And so that's the con that corporate health insurance plays on. They know that most people are not interacting with the system. But I will tell you, ask someone who is. Ask someone with a chronic condition. Ask someone with cancer or MS. Ask someone who is dealing with delays and denials by corporate insurance, either in employer-sponsored insurance or in privatized Medicare, which they call Medicare Advantage. And you will find that the system works terribly at delivering health care and wonderfully at delivering money and profits for the billionaires and Wall Street. The one concession I will give you, and I will, because I am a policy expert. I know the data. We have really, really good health care for rich people. Rich people can get extremely good health care in the United States of America. So sometimes it's like, oh, yeah, well, why did the sheik of what country come over here? And you're like, well, it's because they're rich. And so rich people can get really good health care. The problem is that the vast majority of the American people are not billionaires or ultra wealthy who fly their private jets from wherever to get rich care. The vast majority of people are being delivered the worst health care of all advanced economies while also paying the highest prices. So just your conservatism, like your small C conservatism, should really look at how much money we spend on healthcare and how much we could save by moving to a system that guarantees healthcare for everyone. And that's the conservative argument for moving to a single payer system that guarantees healthcare for everyone in this country. We only have a really short time left, so I'm gonna try to take a call. Brian, listening on KBCS. Brian, you're on the line.
1: Well, it's a short time. I called about a pocket veto. You had an interaction with a guy, you know, 30 minutes ago about whether Trump not signing the bill, it will just become a law after 10 days. If I understand right, a pocket veto means it will become a law only if Congress is in session. But of course, Mike Johnson will play those games and whatnot and just call them out of session if that's how they need to play it and do Donald Trump's bidding. So this bill will not become a law just by default if Trump doesn't sign it, is my understanding. But I don't know,
0: Brian,
1: if you have any thoughts on knowledge of a pocket veto.
0: It's a great point. I think what the caller was saying is that the bill had passed with veto-proof majority, so Congress could take action still. But you are right. Mike Johnson acting against Donald Trump is not something that we've seen previously, so there's no reason to think that we'd see it now. But the people just have to keep fighting and demanding housing affordability and other policies for the people. We'll be right back after this.

0: This is the Tom Hartman Program.
1: Our book today in the Tom Hartman Book Club is The Fight for the Soul of the Democratic Party by John Nichols. This is from the preface. Political parties have histories. In many countries, these histories are told with reverence and respect for their roles in breaking the bonds of colonialism or battling fascism, in defining the character of a country or in opposing malignant tendencies. Not so in the United States. The histories of our major political parties are rarely told. Rather, parties are understood as mere shells into which great men and women climb when they need a place on the ballot or a separate fundraising apparatus. Dixiecrat segregationists decamp from the Democratic ballot line to the Republican line, transforming both parties. The youngest of Franklin Roosevelt's New Deal Democrats lived long enough to watch in horror as the rules they had established to protect Americans from Wall Street speculation were undone by Bill Clinton and his new Democrats. The path I took in writing this book began with the consideration of how the Republican Party of Abraham Lincoln and the radical Reconstructionists of the 1860s became the party of Donald Trump and the xenophobic white nationalists of the 2010s. I wondered how it had changed so drastically that it made a lie of Dwight Eisenhower's 1954 observation that, quote, should any political party attempt to abolish Social Security, unemployment insurance, and eliminate labor laws, you would not hear of that party again in our political history, end quote. There are no more Eisenhowers in the Republican Party, and that explains a lot. The supposed adults in the room, the Paul Ryans and Mitch McConnells, undoubtedly recognized the absurdity and awfulness of the Tea Party agenda in 2011, yet they adopted it largely without question. They thought they could control the right-wing base of their party. Instead, they forged a party that was ripe for takeover by Trump, a charlatan who wore his bigotry on his sleeve. If the Republican Party bartered off most of what was noble in its history long before Trump began to seriously consider a presidential bid, the hustler who wrote The Art of the Deal merely closed that deal. But what of the Democratic Party? In the 2010s, the Democrats were as inept and visionless as the Republicans were calculating and cruel. When Trump assumed the presidency after the 2016 election that the Democrats should have won by a landslide, bolstered by the Republican Congress that was ready to follow the lead of a desperate and damaged narcissist, the crisis came into focus. It was not the Republican Party that was ruining our politics. Rather, the lack of a coherent and appealing opposition to the Republicans was the problem. So what were the roots of that crisis? It is too shallow to blame Hillary Clinton or the bumbling strategists that mounted her 2016 campaign. It's too easy to point an accusatory finger at the consultants and candidates who kept losing to the empty suits that Mitch McConnell was running for the Senate. Something much deeper was amiss. The Democratic Party had abandoned what was visionary in its past to become the managerial party of Bill Clinton and the surrender caucus that showed up whenever the party was in a position to prevail. For some, it was sufficient to see President Clinton and the new Democrats as the source of the disease. But that was also shallow. The Democratic Party began pulling its punches long before both Clintons arrived on the scene. The more I trace the roots of the decay of a party that could not beat Nixon or Reagan or George Bush or George W. Bush or Donald Trump, the closer I got to the last days of Franklin Roosevelt's presidency and to the great unraveling that began when Harry Truman was maneuvered into the 1944 Democratic ticket by the party bosses and Southern segregationists who knew FDR was dying and wanted to bury the New Deal with him. Truman, who was willing to compromise with the bosses, established a pattern of ideological and strategic concession by the party that extends to this day. But Truman didn't just grab the nomination, the vice presidency, and the promise of the presidency in a vacuum. He came to power after a struggle. The more I focused on that definitional fight, the clearer it became that the lost soul of the Democratic Party was a man, and his name was Henry Wallace. Wallace has been so thoroughly written out of our popular history that he's often confused with a politician who was his polar opposite, Alabama segregationist George Wallace. Even those who knew bits and pieces of the good Wallace's story imagine him as a tragic figure who, after a brief moment of New Deal glory, was ruined by the excesses of his idealism. Wallace was an idealist, arguably with Eleanor Roosevelt, Wendell Willkie, and A. Philip Randolph, one of America's greatest idealists among the cadre of dreamers who remade America in the late 1930s and early 1940s. Indeed, the bare-bones biography of Henry Wallace is sufficient to identify him as one of the most striking political figures in American history. A progressive Republican editor and farmer from Iowa who supported Roosevelt in the 1932 campaign that realigned American politics, Wallace became an original member of FDR's cabinet and turned the Department of Agriculture into the roaring engine of the New Deal. He so impressed the president that in 1940, Roosevelt forced the Democratic Party to accept Wallace as his running mate in an audacious bid for a third term. John Nichols is the author of the book, The Fight for the Soul of the Democratic Party.

0: Jenny on Free Speech TV. Jenny, you're on the line.
1: My daughter and I both get Medicare. And every year, irregardless, we get raises in our premiums. I don't mean Social Security itself premiums. Obviously, those are separate. The it just happens to be Blue Cross Blue Shield for our supplementals. And we get like $40 each raises in our premiums. I mean, they're up over $300 a piece now. And I'm going, do they have a right to do this every year? And what can I possibly do? It's. I mean, obviously, they're trying to push us off an advantage or something. But I just wondered how I could look it up, how I could handle it all.
0: I hear the pressure behind your question. And so it's just... It's what drives me to do what I do every day, which is fight for systems that don't put those financial pressures on people. Premiums are skyrocketing across the board because of policies that Donald Trump has put into place in his one big beautiful bill, as he calls it, which is just a disaster for American healthcare. I rightly call it the healthcare apocalypse. It is not only closing hospitals around the country. It is not only closing nursing homes around the country. It also is, but it is also just skyrocketing premiums across the board, both in the employer, in Medicare Advantage, which is just privatized Medicare, and in traditional Medicare, because the way it works is it's one healthcare system. We pretend it's not. But it's one healthcare system. So when one part of it pulls up so astronomically, every other part is also pulled up, which is why you're seeing record premium increases in almost every place and the second highest premium increases in traditional Medicare. It's all related to this Republican healthcare apocalypse that was enacted into law, voted on by every single Republican in Congress and signed into law by Donald Trump. And Jenny, the way we fight back, there's a short term. We can put in some bills that could restrain the excess cost growth. We should, because we need to protect people right now. But the real solution is to eliminate premiums completely, right? We need to eliminate
1: the insurance companies. I know.
0: Right. We need to eliminate. We need to eliminate the concept.
1: I was a marcher in all this, but I worked during a period of time when I had to work. I was a single parent. I had to work two jobs, like at $8 an hour. They wouldn't give me any more than that. And I had to work a job under the table to make a third job.
0: Jenny, I want to thank you for your call, and I want to just say that the path forward is clear. Our goal is clear. We need a national health system that delivers health care, not profits to corporations and the billionaires. And when we do that, that is when we can have really rational and predictable costs for everybody. And those costs will be substantially lower for individuals, substantially lower for the country as a whole, and we will get better care. I'm Alex Lawson, filling in for Tom Hartman on the Tom Hartman Program. We'll be right back after this break, taking more of your calls.

0: Democracy does belong to all of us because it is a human idea that we created. It does not stand apart from us. And all the power that we have, we can wield towards the good. And Noel is such a shining example, along with everyone, 47 weeks out there in the Everglades demanding justice, and justice was served in one instance, a decisive victory that is the starter pistol on a longer struggle of accountability and justice that we will never yield on. We will never yield, because if we do, we will allow that evil back into our lives in an even greater form. So not only are we going to celebrate the closure of Alligator Alcatraz, we are going to shut down these detention torture centers around the country. We are going to abolish ICE. We are going to ensure that Stephen Miller and his ilk are held to the highest account, be that The Hague or whether we do it domestically. But this is what we can do when we work together, is we can fight back and we can win.
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It is 10 p.m. coming up next, Attitude with Arnie Arneson.

0: Hi, this is Arnie Arneson, and this is the Thursday edition of The Attitude with Arnie Arneson and producers Dave Scott and Stephanie Collins. You know the drill. We're recording on a very warm, warm Wednesday morning, but of course, that's going to be the word across the country. So I just want people to be prepared and to be forewarned. We begin again with the poem by Brian Bellstone, America's a Gun. England is a cup of tea, France a wheel of ripened brie, Greece a short, squat olive tree. America's a gun. Brazil is football on the sand. Argentina, Maradona's hand. Germany, an umpa band. America's a gun. Holland is a wooden shoe. Hungary, a goulash stew. Australia, a kangaroo. America's a gun. Japan is a thermal spring. Scotland is a highland fling. Oh, better to be anything than America as a gun. And, as you know, that's how I'm going to start. You're going to have it memorized by the time we get done with this, yes. But I just want to keep repeating it. So if Brian Bellstone and John Nichols, you hear him laughing in the background. Brian is amazing, just amazing. And someday I will send you his poem on where he was recognizing International Refugee Day. It is one of the most remarkable poems I've ever read out loud. But let me just quickly go through just one thing that sort of continues on the America is a Gun. And it was an article at Salon.com, and it was entitled, SCOTUS Keeps Pampering Over the Antiquated Second Amendment. The court's conservative majority turns to history and traditions to ignore the obvious again. And of course, they always like run to this thing called the originalists. And he writes that Chief Justice Roberts with Clarence Thomas, Samuel Alito, Neil Gorsuch, Brian Kavanaugh, and Amy Coney Barrett want to keep the country locked into 1789 or 1868 or whenever the original law was passed. Unless, of course, they want to change its meaning and morph the Constitution for their own political purposes. And it's just an interesting thing about what they've done. And this was a case about a Hawaiian law that was not allowing individuals to carry guns without permission onto private property open to the public, such as grocery stores, gas stations. The court put the burden on property owners to post notice or somehow otherwise communicate that guns are not allowed on their property. Historically, the Supreme Court has been all about property rights, and suddenly they abandoned property rights. And what I thought was interesting was they interpreted by saying that the right to personal safety and the pursuit of happiness far outweighs any misreading of the Second Amendment. So carrying heat is your ability to, you know, share and enjoy your personal happiness. And he kind of ends his piece by saying this. He writes the following, we should not be so cowed by gun fetishists that we do not constantly point out the obvious antiquated state of the Second Amendment. Former Chief Justice Warren Burger, in a television appearance in 1991, said the Second Amendment has been the subject of one of the greatest pieces of fraud. I repeat the word fraud on the American people by special interest groups. At the time of Berger's remarks, the NRA was beginning its campaign, arguing that any federal limits of any kind on gun owners were unconstitutional. In 2018, former Supreme Court Justice John Paul Stevens wrote an opinion piece calling for the Second Amendment to be repealed because it no longer applied in our times. And you know, school children were being massacred. With its 2008 decision in District of Columbia v. Heller, the court made bearing arms about self-defense, rendering every citizen into their own personal militia. The Second Amendment suddenly became no longer about protecting the country, but about protecting oneself. The history and traditions test dreamed up by the conservative justices in the 2022 Bruin decision is more nonsense, papering over the Second Amendment to cover up how senseless it is in our era and to keep America awash in guns. I've said nearly all of this before, but it must be said again and again. The main thing Democrats should have learned from their experience with Trumpian and Fox News-style propaganda, that is, if you say something and repeat it often enough, many people will believe it. If that technique works for lies, it should also work for the truth. Ooh, ooh, I love it, I love it. So let me introduce my first guest, who I also love. John Nichols is the executive editor of The Nation magazine. He previously served as the magazine's national affairs correspondent and Washington correspondent. Nichols has written, co-written, or edited over a dozen books on topics ranging from histories of American socialism, how appropriate, and the Democratic Party, to analyses of U.S. global media systems. His latest work was co-written with Bernie Sanders. It's entitled, It's Okay to Be Angry About Capitalism. Welcome, as always, back to the program, John. And I'm very excited that you're here in light of the fact that we're about to enter a 250th something of the country. I don't know what we can call it. And we just had some races on Tuesday night. We're taping this on Wednesday that came out of Colorado that I think are also interesting. But I just want to just make one point in light of what I just opened with, where he talked about the technique that works for lies should also work for the truth. The idea if you repeat the truth often enough, it becomes very powerful. But we don't do that, John. And I remember having a fight with a very progressive writer for the Washington Post. And the fight was that I was jealous of commercial radio. And to some extent, I didn't necessarily admire NPR. And he looked at me and he said, what are you talking about, Arnie? And I said, can I tell you what Rush Limbaugh has taught me? That if you repeat something 3 hours a day, 5 days a week on 1,000 radio stations, eventually everyone thinks that it's not only the truth, it becomes dogma. And I said, and the problem with NPR is that it's very smart and very heady, but it doesn't do a lot of repeating, John. I'm just going to tell you, well, we discussed that story on Monday. We can't go back to it on Tuesday, Wednesday, Thursday, or Friday because we already did it on Monday. And I will be honest with you, the greatest gift I ever was given was when I replaced Rush Limbaugh on five stations because they lost his contract, and they replaced him with me, John. I was given 3 hours a day, 5 days a week. And you know what? I learned to talk about things over and over again and feed people facts over and over again. And the greatest compliment I got ever was when I got a phone call after one of my shows about 2 years into it. And it was from the sheriff's office, okay, in the local county. And I'm like, oh my God, what have I done? And you know what they said? Arnie, we're just calling you because we go to school with Arnie Arneson 3 hours a day, 5 days a week, and our teacher doesn't say the word pissed. Think about that. That is like, it's like getting like the best prize you could possibly get. But they understood what I was doing and that we were learning together, and it wasn't offensive to them. They wanted to learn. So I just think it's important for us to remember telling the truth once isn't enough. We need to tell it over and over again. So let me welcome you to the program. But just before you came on, we were talking a little bit about what we saw happening in Colorado. And I think the story of Colorado is such an interesting story for Democrats to learn from and to take notes about. Because from the governor's race to the race in Denver against Congresswoman DeGette to the other two races against two sitting Republican congressmen in the primary for Democrats – really sort of sends, I think, an important story, not only about how you run a race, but how you reflect your state. So let me welcome you again to the program. And let's really talk a little bit about Colorado. I think it was very instructive.
1: Yeah, I think it was instructive in a whole bunch of ways. The highest level of attention will go to the House race in the Denver area. And that's not, you know, it's not surprising. We have had a pattern of results across the country now that have shown significant progress for candidates who are endorsed by Democratic Socialists of America or who are in some cases members of DSA, as well as very, very progressive challengers who may not be DSA members or sometimes not even endorsed, but who are clearly running well to the left of Democratic incumbents. And if it's an open seat of the rest of the field. And again, these candidates are winning, not just by a little, but by a lot. And it does suggest that there is an insurgency of some kind sweeping across the country. A week ago when, DSA aligned candidates and progressives won, you know, kind of swept congressional races and state legislative races in New York City. A lot of, you know, the analysts ran to TV and said, well, that's just New York City, right? That's not going to go beyond, you know, a couple of boroughs in New York. Well, now we have a result from, you know, Denver, Colorado, where, Milot Quiroz has, overwhelmingly beaten, a 15 term, you know, House incumbent, who was, you know, pretty well positioned within the caucus, not certainly the most right-wing member or something like that. So that's a, that results feeds into a dialogue, a discourse that we're having about this. We should also point to Chris Rabb's win in an open seat contest in Philadelphia, other wins across the country. You know, there's a list developing, and there's a bunch of races ahead in Michigan and other states. Now, so that's the one that will get the attention.
0: Well, let me just make one more point, though. So not only did she unseat Congresswoman DeGette, who actually ran when I ran in 1996, how long she's been there, but that also, I mean, DeGette is 68 years old. The woman that beat her was 29. Okay, so it's also about progressive. It's also about maybe democratic socialists. It's also about really sort of speaking to the urgency of the moment. But it's also really about they want a changed bench. They want a bench that reflects the challenges of today that young people are experiencing, whether it's with their student debt, whether it's fighting AI, whether it's their access to healthcare, all these things where their lives are so different than Diane DeGette's, okay?
1: Yeah.
0: So I think that also inspired an opportunity in Denver for her to win.
1: I think that's a part of it. I think it's relevant and very important and a dynamic that was very true in the Denver race. I think also very true, for instance, in the race that Clara Valdez won in an open seat contest in New York. But remember that some of these candidates who are winning are in their 50s and have been around or even older in some cases and have been around for a long time doing activism. So I wouldn't underestimate that while the youth factor is huge and not to be dismissed.
0: It's a portion, it's a finger on the hand.
1: Well, the thing I would add to it though is this is about what they say. I mean, our media
0: completely.
1: Is very, very bad at accepting that a result might actually be based on what voters heard, right? You know, what the contest
0: Thank
1: was
0: you.
1: About.
0: Thank you.
1: And what has been a kind of consistent thread throughout all this has been that these challengers and these winners in open seat races are people who say, almost to a one, that, yeah, Trump and the Republicans are very, very bad, disagree with them on fundamental issues. However, the Democratic Party has failed to be a meaningful and effective opposition. And so again and again, these challengers, these people who are breaking through around the country say they're absolutely for Medicare for all. They're not looking for, you know, sort of like some sort of patchwork quilt, you know, cobbled together thing that might get, you know, some people healthcare and some not, some quality, some not, et cetera. They're for Medicare for all. They are for, incredibly strongly for pro-union. I mean, the emphasis on unions as a necessary counterbalance to corporate power, to capital. They are, 201, passionately in favor of campaign finance reform, and not in a kind of like good government simplistic ways. Not that there's anything wrong with that, and I adore people that are coming from that perspective. But in this case, with a very aggressive message that our current campaign finance system empowers billionaires
0: Absolutely.
1: And corporations.
0: Absolutely.
1: And then the final thing I'll throw in the mix is foreign policy. There is simply no
0: Gaza.
1: Question. Yeah, Gaza is huge, and frankly, the Pentagon budget, things like that. I mean, I have covered politics for a very long time. And, you know, usually in an election cycle, I can write about, you know, a handful of candidates who make a big deal about, you know, the size of the Pentagon budget and really say bluntly that they want to lower the Pentagon budget and move funding to human needs at home, et cetera, things of that nature. All of these candidates are saying that in some variation or another. And so what I would emphasize is that there is now a burgeoning alternative to kind of the mainstream Democratic message that has existed really in truth, going back decades. And it is the mainstream Democratic message has been, we're better than the Republicans. And, you know, we want to do some things, but it's really hard to do the big stuff, right? And it's really hard to get a lot of things right. So, you know, just give us your trust and we'll do the best we can. What these candidates are saying is it's way too late to operate that way anymore. And if I can add one final thing on most of these candidates, not all of them, but most of them have had very thoughtful platforms, programs, agendas on AI.
0: And, oh God, yes. Oh yes.
1: Yeah.
0: Absolutely. Yeah. And the beauty of AI, again, I guess I'm going to sort of thank Donald Trump. And in some ways, I'm thinking about what happened with Governor Abbott in Texas. He wanted the Texas to be like the center of AI in the world. And now he's talking about a moratorium.
1: Yeah.
0: I mean, when you hear Abbott doing that, you realize that what AI has done is that it has brought right and left, rural and urban together, because they're all afraid, and they can go through the list of all the things they're afraid of, in addition to which the AI is controlled by the billionaires. So you get to throw in the billionaires on top of electricity costs and water costs and job loss and permanent sound. I mean, it's unbelievable. And there isn't anyone that isn't afraid. And ultimately, that actually serves Democrats, because it's an opportunity to say, it's not that we don't want to go forward. It's not that we don't believe in the science. What we want to do is make sure that AI serves us and not serves the billionaire.
1: It serves Democrats if they address the issue.
0: Yes.
1: And you see, this is the complexity, because you still have some Democrats, many, in fact, who kind of avoid it, partially out of no knowledge or limited knowledge, but partially because the AI companies, unlike the tech companies of the, you know, like 2000s, you know, or even the 90s, who they tended to be, they think of themselves as separate from politics in a lot of cases. They were slow to develop lobbying arms and things like that. Now, of course, they have them in huge, you know, to a huge extent. But the AI companies have been very fast to get into politics. They're not all on the same page. Some you know, favor some measure of safety and regulation. Others are kind of wild frontier, but they're all moving money into our politics. And I don't want to deviate for a second from our good conversation here, except to say that yesterday's Supreme Court ruling.
0: Thank you for going there.
1: Yeah, just because what they did was they knocked down some of the last of the Watergate protections, some of the last of the McCain-Feingold protections, McCain-Feingold being pretty much obliterated already. And so we end up in a situation now where the political parties can collect immense amounts of money, and then they can coordinate with the campaigns of congressional candidates. Eliminating that barrier, probably to a lot of folks, you know, doesn't seem like a big deal, because they'd say, well, you know, you're of the same party, stuff like that. But what happens here is that now, in an era where the AI companies are moving so much money into our politics, as well as billionaires and others, now they can go to both political parties, right? Move a lot of money in, become a very, very consistent source of funding, maybe even in the eyes of the parties, necessary source of funding. That then tempers where the parties go, not just the Republicans, but potentially the Democrats in speaking out on these issues.
0: Absolutely.
1: And so this is, I think, why some of these primary candidates, right? Now, obviously, this decision just came yesterday, so that, you know, where that goes, we'll see over time. But a sense that that big money deadens out or dampens the discourse
0: completely
1: on particular issues. Completely. These primary candidates are saying quite boldly, in many cases, that just can't be the case anymore. And so their criticisms of the DNC and of the Democratic Congressional Campaign Committee and that are often quite loud.
0: Well, but the problem with the decision with the Supreme Court is that now the AI money can go through the party and doesn't have to necessarily taint the individual candidate. So the party, it becomes the slush fund, John. All right.
1: Of course,
0: the party
1: yeah.
0: collects all the money, and then they can shift it around the way they seem. So while it looks like party money, it's actually AI money, but they're using the party as their vehicle. And then the party then goes into these different campaigns, and they can claim it's a party investment, but ultimately what is supporting the party investment turns out to be AI. So I just think it's really important. And then I sent something to you the other day, because I really do think it's important. Everyone's freaking out about socialists. Oh my God, CNN is driving me crazy. They're MS Now is a, and so I sent you this, and I actually talked about it on WBAI yesterday, but I want to share it again. And I wrote, folks are freaking out about the election of Democratic socialists that are actually running on many, if not all, the things that were promised to returning soldiers after World War II and the GI Bill. That investment in those soldiers changed the future of the country. And then what I said is, in a lot of ways, what they're running on is GI Bill Part 2 for all of us. And John, when you look at what the GI Bill did, it provided every one of those soldiers with, you know, tuition, room and board. It gave them low-interest mortgages with no down payment, low-interest loans to start businesses, a year of unemployment compensation, and actually a single payer with the VA. That's what the VA was. It was a single payer for soldiers. So yeah, when you look at us not spending money on things that turned out not to actually invest in Americans, which is part of the reason why people are so angry about the Pentagon budget. They look at the Pentagon budget and saying, who are you investing in except losing wars and dropping bombs? And instead, why don't you invest in us? And the GI Bill is absolute proof that not only is that investment wildly successful, but look what it did. I mean, not that there wasn't Jim Crow and it didn't have a universal effect, but when you look at their democratic socialist agenda and then you put it next to the GI Bill, it almost goes toe for toe.
1: Well, I would take it a step further. You know, in 1944, in his last campaign for the presidency, Franklin Roosevelt was in the midst of a very, very difficult war, obviously World War II. He was also looking to where you would go in the post-war era. He was an aging president whose health was not that good. And yet he was swept to reelection. Part of it was just the deep personal loyalty to Roosevelt. That was real. But part of it was that Roosevelt never stopped developing an agenda, right? Even though he'd been in office for a long time. This is something Democrats could learn from FDR. And so in his State of the Union address in 1944, as he prepared to run for reelection, he outlined an economic bill of rights that said you have a right to health care, to housing, to food, to a secure retirement, to a strong, you know, good workplace, good job, a union in that workplace. And that was very, very critical to the process. And was Roosevelt accused of being a socialist? Yes, he was many times. And so was Harry Truman when Harry Truman tried to do national health care. And I guess that this is one of the subtleties of the thing. Democrats who are not socialists have often borrowed ideas from socialists. And sometimes they borrowed ideas from libertarians, you know, and on.
0: I've borrowed from both. I totally acknowledge that.
1: And you see, this is an interesting dynamic. A political party that is willing to borrow the best ideas.
0: Remains
1: dynamic, right? And in a two-party system, which I'm not a big fan of, right? But in a two-party system, if you don't borrow the best ideas from parties on the left and parties on the right, or I don't think libertarians necessarily is the right, but you know, from non-major parties, if you don't borrow ideas along the way that are smart and good, you begin to atrophy, you begin to get weaker, and people wonder why you exist, right? You know, what you're about. So far from being angry with democratic socialists and non-democratic socialist progressives who are coming into these primaries and challenging incumbents and, you know, really shaking things up, I think smart Democrats might pause and say, you know, this is how Roosevelt used to win elections. And he won a lot of them. And times are different. Dynamics are different. I understand that. But at some fundamental level, that ability to adapt and evolve as a party is a very critical thing. And my sense is that and we're very early stages here, but I think this is something of what is happening right now.
0: So in my yearbook, my father wrote, just remember, you have not cornered the market on virtue. And the reason I love that is that it is about the idea that you need to look at other places, that there actually may be something more virtuous that you might want to learn from or choose from. But, John, I am looking at people like screaming at me because I'm raising questions during the primary. I have no right to do that. You can't. We have to vote for the incumbent. You know, primaries have no meaning. So here's what I posted. Primaries are about choices. No one deserves to be in Congress. We get to exercise the franchise. But, now listen to this, is a little bit repeating what you said, but after the primary, this is the mantra to defeat MAGA and empower Congress to act. Politics isn't about finding people who agree with you on everything. It's finding enough people to push the Jeep out of the mud together. So our obligation right now is to push MAGA and get the country out of the MAGA mud. And then, as you point out, What can we glean from libertarians? What can we glean from socialists? What can we glean from moderate Republicans and and moderate Democrats? And out of that, create an agenda that really, I think really reflects the moment, and the urgency of the moment almost screams that you have to produce something and you have to do it now.
1: Yep. And I think also, if I could just give one final notion here.
0: Yeah.
1: We're talking a lot about the congressional races. We should not lose sight of the Colorado gubernatorial race, where an incumbent U.S. Senator, Michael Bennett, ran for the governorship. He wanted to switch over from the federal to the state level. He was challenged by the state attorney general, Phil Weiser. And the attorney general who ran as a more progressive candidate won. Defeating an incumbent U.S. senator with a lot of resources. What do we take away from this? I think there is a desire for the people, among the people, to get beyond just the name and the candidate who's been around for a while and stuff like that, and look a little more to, again, I know maybe this is the
0: issues matter. Issues matter.
1: What are you saying and what are you proposing to do? And I just think that at the end of the day, we have to be careful not to just look at DSA, although I think it's incredibly newsworthy and relevant, but to also look at this sort of broader rejection.
0: And I promise I will continue that conversation. John Nichols is now the new executive editor of The Nation magazine. You can tell from all the diversity of writers. Thank you so much for joining me as always. And have a pleasant July 4th.
1: Do that. You too. I'm gonna read Tom Paine. I'll read Tom Paine.
0: Okay. Ciao. This, everyone, is the Thursday edition. Stick around. We'll be right back.
2: You're listening to the American Democracy Minute, keeping your government by and for the people. In the tradition of Citizens United, the U.S. Supreme Court's conservative majority decided National Republican Senatorial Committee versus FEC, allowing political parties to spend unlimited funds on behalf of a federal candidate. It could unleash even more campaign money and more big donor influence. While national political parties do have limits for direct contributions to a candidate, since 1971, they were limited in what's called coordinated spending, which can include renting venues, sending mail, or most importantly, advertising. June 30th's opinion allows political parties to spend unlimited coordinated funds for a federal candidate's campaign, or for a state party to spend on behalf of their federal candidates. The court found that limits on coordinated spending were a violation of First Amendment free speech rights. The decision may shift contributions from super PACs, which theoretically have no coordination with candidate campaigns, to the Democratic and Republican parties, which now have no restrictions on coordination. Tiffany Muller, president of Money and Politics Group and Citizens United, said in a statement, "This ruling will inject even more money into campaigns and make it easier for corporations and wealthy donors to shape our government to serve their interests." We've linked to the opinion and analysis of its expected impact at AmericanDemocracyMinute.org. I'm Brian Beal.

0: Welcome back to part two of the Thursday edition of The Attitude with Arnie Arneson and producers Dave Scott and Stephanie Collins. We continue to record on a very, very warm Wednesday morning, but as you know, that will be our challenge going into the 4th of July. This is an hour dedicated to The Nation magazine, which is totally appropriate since I love The Nation. We were just talking with their new executive editor, John Nichols. Now we're joining Jeet here, who is a national affairs correspondent for The Nation, hosted the weekly Nation podcast, The Time of Monsters. He also pens the monthly column, Morbid Symptoms, the author of In Love with Art, François Mulet's Adventures in Comics and Art Spiegelman, and Sweet Lechery Reviews, Essays and Profiles. He has written for numerous publications, including The New Yorker, The Paris Review, Virginia Quarterly, and I could just go on and on, The Prospect, The New Republic. Anyway, we love having you. Welcome back to the program, Jeet. It's a pleasure.
1: Oh, it's great to be on.
0: So we were talking with John Nichols, and just before we were ending the conversation, he wanted to talk not about what happened in Denver, because what happened in Denver was, to some extent, kind of predictable. I mean, in the sense of, I told him, I said, what's so amazing about Diane DeGette is that I ran in 1996, the same year as DeGette, okay? So we would have been in the same class. I mean, so there's a piece of me that says, she's still there? You know, that's part of it. So we see youth playing out. We see democratic socialist playing out. We see, obviously, Denver is a very liberal community in Colorado. So to some extent, a lot of what she said, plus Gaza, was an important part of that conversation.
1: Very important.
0: And so we see that playing out in Denver. But I wanted to talk about what we were just talking about at the very end of our conversation with John, which was about the governor's race. So, Jeet, Senator Bennett had lots of money and lots of name recognition. Okay, he's been a fixture in Colorado politics forever. And he decided he wanted to leave the Senate and he wanted to be the governor. And he thought, heavy lift. Not really. It was going to be an easy lift for him. Except it turned out not to be the case because the attorney general won. Okay? And there's a couple of things about the attorney general. He appeared on paper to be a little more progressive than Bennett, but he was also connected to the community in a way that Bennett had not been. You see, when you're in the Senate and you're in Washington, you're in a different world. You know, you don't have the same relationship to people. You're not fighting for them in the same way. And so I think what Bennett didn't appreciate was what the AG could do. But listen to this, Jeet. It turns out that Bennett was trying to sound a little more progressive because he was realizing the moment. But here's the kicker. So he sounded more progressive, except you then looked at his Senate record. And his Senate record didn't support the words he was saying running for governor. Mm-hmm. So when he was a U.S. senator, he wasn't that progressive senator. He wasn't supporting those things when he actually had power and an opportunity in one, being one of 100 to make a significant vote. And suddenly he switched hitting. And now against the attorney general, he's using the right words, but the right words don't fit together with what he did as a U.S. senator. And I think that is such an important story to tell. It's not

0: I think what a lot of the Democratic establishment is finding is that it's kind of hard to change your spots. And I mean, we saw that in the sort of congressional race a little bit as well. Like, I think if you have a record, people are going to judge you by that. And I mean, I think it's partially the Democratic electorate has is fighting mad, not just with the
1: Yes.
0: normal reason. I mean, everybody knows, like Trump, but Trump's been around for a decade. People were mad in 2016. People were mad in 2018. Well, a couple of things have happened that are like very significant. One of which is that, the mainstream Democrats always ran on electability. We know how to win elections. Well, guess what? They gave a trifecta to Trump twice in
1: Twice.
0: 2016,
1: Exactly.
0: 2024.
1: Right.
0: So their electability argument is no longer there. I think the way that Biden ended his presidency is actually also very significant. And I think in terms of the change of the party, if you look back, it's been 50 years since Democrats have had left office with an unpopular president. Both Bill Clinton and Barack Obama were very popular when
1: Right.
0: they left office.
1: Right.
0: And that gave them and this whole sort of infrastructure that they had of their supporters and their sort of spokespeople a lot of power and persuasion, because people broadly liked Bill Clinton and they broadly liked Barack Obama. In fact, I would argue that really those are the only two popular presidents the United States has had since Ronald Reagan. And on the Democratic side, but with Joe Biden left office, very unpopular. If you look at all the polling,
1: Good point. Good point.
0: That sort of, so Biden is the most recent Democratic president, and he's the face of something that is like very unpopular. The other aspect I'll ask is, if you're a Democratic Party voter, and the Supreme Court decisions that are coming down the pike, some are good, some are bad, many are bad. I would say most are bad. The Democrats, since 1988, they won the popular vote in all but two presidential elections.
1: Right.
0: But you have this, 6-3 Supreme Court. So people have seen that, like, they gave their vote to the party. And in fact, in like presidential elections,
1: Yep, they
0: I
1: lose.
0: believe it's like 9 presidential elections, you've had the Democrats win the popular vote 7 out of 9 times. And
1: Right.
0: you do not have like a court or a political system that reflects that. Quite the opposite.
1: Well, yeah, and so it's interesting what you're saying too, because when so I woke up last night when Diane DeGette lost, and I immediately ran to Facebook and I wrote, "Democratic base is pissed. Denver, Colorado's Democratic primary delivered the same message as New York City. Congresswoman DeGette loses to a young Democratic socialist. The demand for change reflects the urgency of the moment." So it's what they are saying. It's what they are demanding. It is the sense that they're not saying mañana, they're saying now. They're recognizing that moderate Democrats say, oh yeah, we'll tweak it, we'll do this, we'll do that. And they're learning tweaking doesn't work. Okay? And you mentioned what I thought was interesting is that moderate Democrats say, see, we are always successful, we're electable. So what you don't know, Jeet, is I live in New Hampshire. The New Hampshire state was the only state in America that saw a House flip from Democratic control to Republican control. In fact, both the House and the Senate both flipped from Democratic control to Republican control. You want to hear the kicker, Jeet? They were the only two legislative bodies in the entire United States that flipped. But why? Because the moderate Democrats had controlled in New Hampshire and delivered nothing significant. Okay? There was no real change. And as a result of the no real change, even though they voted for Democrats for president, they didn't vote for Democrats at the legislative level because they said, what have you done for us that has changed our lives? And the Republicans were able to sort of sell a message and they won. And now we're seeing that in bold relief in 2026.
0: Absolutely, absolutely. Yeah, no, I mean, I think that there's a lot of reasons for sort of disillusionment. And, one is sort of seeing people are calling it the sort of, Democratic Party's Tea Party movement. But I will say, like, the Tea Party movement was a top-down thing. It was like it
1: Yes.
0: functioned because of the funding of the Koch brothers. And this is a little bit, this is like an actual grassroots thing. And you know, like I wish the DSA had a billionaire backing them, but they don't.

0: And I wish that these candidates, but usually these are candidates who actually have like less money than their
1: Much less money.
0: establishment opponent, much less media presence, and don't have the advantage of incumbency. But the voters are actually very angry, and that is a factor. I mean, the other factor I'll throw in there, if we're thinking about like what has actually changed, is the sort of media landscape. That I think that in the past, Democratic incumbents were helped by the fact that, you know, the so-called liberal media, you know, like, MSNBC, and the sort of centrist networks and newspapers like the Washington Post, New York Times, you know, they were pretty, opposed to any sort of insurgent candidates. And, I mean, Bernie Sanders really saw that. Like, if you look at the sort of press coverage that he got in 2016 and 2020, like, but now you have this entire other media ecosystem that has sprung up, right. Sort of like podcasts, and a lot of these candidates, like Trump on the other side.
1: They use TikTok. Yeah. I mean, they know how to get their message out, but here's the difference too. Not only do they know how to get their message out, they know how to inspire young voters to actually show up and vote. Yeah. But they're offering them what they want. Medicare for all. They're offering them an increase in the minimum wage. They're offering them something that's, you know, they don't just say affordable housing. They tell you what it looks like. For example, what Manami did with, you know, freezing the rent for 2 years. I mean, the difference is that not only did they figure out a way to connect, but they offered them something that reflected the challenges of their lives.
0: Mm-hmm. Oh, no, absolutely. Yeah. No, it's a real sort of sea change. And it is a sort of profound moment. I mean, and I think Bennett, John Nichols are exactly right. This is the sort of the on paper, you know, he'd be like the, you know, prior to 2026, he'd be like, you know, the candidate that the party would go for. And in fact, this is the party that, you know, the people at the DNC still want.
1: Yeah. Oh, absolutely. Let me just say something else before we change the subject, which is, so I looked at the other races in Colorado in the primary. Yeah. And again, what I really appreciate the Democratic voters. And let me tell you why. Because there are two districts, that are currently Republican, okay? The 8th district is Republican and the 5th district is Republican. But they could be slightly swingy, okay? They haven't been, but they could be, all right? And what the Democrats chose for primary, out of the primary for opponents, listen to this. The Republican Gabe Evans is going to face out Manny Rotunno, I don't know how to pronounce his name, who's an attorney and a former economist with the U.S. Army Corps of Engineers. Listen to who he is. He's running against the Republican. Oh my God, I love him. Okay? And then in Colorado's 5th, Jeff Crank, who is running against what? A female Army veteran Democrat. Mm-hmm. I mean, it's like, so again, there is no one size fits all, but people recognize who is speaking to the moment, who is speaking to their lives. And I think the other two, I mean, just in one state in Colorado, you could see, I mean, Diane DeGette's not going to be a flip, but Colorado's 8th and 5th, they could be a flip. Mm. And that really does get what we want, which is a Democratic, Congress. And Colorado could do more heavy lifting than anyone ever thought.
0: Absolutely. Absolutely. Yeah. I know. I mean, I think there's a lot of energy out there. And that's actually going to play out. I mean, in the sort of, midterms, like, we don't quite know where things are yet, but I actually think it should stand to reason that an energized base, that a base that like is really passionate, in a midterm year is what you would want. But it's actually kind of funny that you actually see, you know, a lot of the establishment Democrats who are like worried that there's too much democracy in the Democratic Party.
1: Yes. Like, too much democracy. Well, that's absolutely
0: basically true. Saying that, I have to read these people who are like, you know, the sort of, more establishment types, and their basic argument is that, you know, like, it's a real problem that voters are mad and they're not listening to party. They're not listening to people who we know are the most electable. And we know, well, I'm sorry, but you know, you have no credibility right now.
1: Most electable got us Donald Trump. Most electable got us Speaker Johnson. Most electable. Yeah. I mean, so every time they talk about that, all you have to do is sort of point to what is really the most corrosive force in American history. And they're, you know, we've elected all of them. And I keep saying to everyone, Democrats have a piece to blame here. You know, Donald Trump did not come out of nowhere. Donald Trump came out of what? We're still at $7.25 an hour. Donald Trump, I mean, think about all the things that really ultimately we keep talking about. And I also want to change a word, and maybe you can help me do this, Jeet. I don't want to talk about the middle class anymore. I want to talk about the working class. Because all workers. We're not all middle class, but we're all workers. And there's a Velcro to that. And I don't care whether you're earning $140,000 or you're earning $30,000, you're still screwed. Okay? Because the $140,000 person can't afford the $40,000 car and the $500,000 house. Okay? Yeah. And the person who's earning $30,000 can't afford a rent that's eating 40% of their income. We're all workers. And now that we know that unions have, what, a 71% approval rating, then use that term, because more than parties are trusted, I think people who are talking about unions and workers are more trusted. We don't see the union boss anymore. We see unions fighting for us now. And I do think that part of it is that we have to sort of change the terminology, because the moderate Democrats always talk about the middle class. I want to talk about workers.
0: Yeah, no. And it's actually long been true that more Americans will describe themselves as working class than as middle class. If you ask them, which are you? A lot of it comes from the idea that, well, this is how you win over swing districts. And it's how you win over those suburban voters. But actually, you know, you're exactly right. I mean, I think the key thing is always, it's not just the income that you earn, whether you're college or non-college. It's do you have a boss? And do you have a boss that wants to take advantage of you? And I'm sorry, but most people have that, to some degree in their lives. Or certainly know someone who has that. And so people, understand what their station in life is and who, I think there's a real reluctance. I mean, I think Joe Biden did a lot of good economic policy, but one thing you always notice about him is he refused to name an enemy. He refused to say that, these are people who are gouging prices, who are unless you can name an enemy, say, who is at fault and we're going to be fighting them, you're not going to get anywhere.
1: Well, and again, they always say the best union organizer is the boss.
0: Yes.
1: That's the best union organizer, because he's the one that's screwing you, that's increasing your premium, that's not giving you living wage, that's making sure you have to work unconscionable hours. Think about that. Who is the best organizer for workers is the boss. And I think the more that we talk about that, and now we're beginning to see the boss actually also blends into something else. It's called the billionaire. So the billionaire is now our boss, not only because we may be working for his company, but now the billionaire controls what? AI. And so John was talking about AI. And the reason why people are so afraid of AI is not just because of what it's going to do to their water and their electricity and, 19 football fields taking over property, but it's also realizing that the billionaire controls the AI and will benefit them and not you.
0: Yeah. Well, this is billionaire. I mean, billionaire is almost old fashioned. Now we have a trillionaire in the form of Mr. Musk. And, again, to get back to the Democrats, I mean, I always thought, in 2016, 2015, one of the lines that Hillary Clinton used against Donald Trump is he's not a real billionaire. And also that we have real billionaires that support us in the form Michael Bloomberg and Mark Cuban. And I'm sorry, but Trump, who knows what his net worth was back then, but he was a guy who lived in a mansion, had servants.
1: Everything was painted gold.
0: Yeah, had a gold toilet. That is a stereotypical billionaire. You don't say this guy is not a billionaire. You say this guy is a billionaire and he's going to stand for people like himself. He's going to.
1: But he lied about everything else. Why take him up on the lie about being a billionaire? Say, sure, fine, honey, whatever you want. You're a billionaire. I mean, it's
0: that you will stand for billionaires. I mean, the real lie that Trump had was not that he was a billionaire, but that because he's rich, he can he's not going to be beholden to other rich people, whereas he's the most beholden. He is constantly befriending, these Arab sheiks who buy his crypto. He's the best friend that people like Elon Musk, who's enormously enriched, people like Larry Ellison. Trump is of the billionaire class.
1: And billionaires are never satisfied. What people don't understand is they can never answer the question, when are you rich enough? because they never are everyone. Please understand that. And I want to end this way because I wanted to talk a little bit about Larry Ellison, and we should talk about him, and I'll get you back on. But I posted something about Elon Musk the other day on my Facebook page, and I wanted you to, like, hear the reaction. And I was talking about the fact of how much he is not paying in taxes, how much he's getting in, like, tax paybacks, like, you know, get just ridiculous amounts of money. The fact that so much of what his earnings are based on grants from the federal government. Okay. So he's sucking off the government teeth.
0: Almost all of it.
1: Of course. So I was talking about what he's done by not paying taxes. Listen to one of the responses. One of the responses is, oh, it's okay that he doesn't pay taxes, Arnie. He has created so many thousands of jobs and all those people are paying taxes. It's okay. Because in a way he is paying because he's paying them. And I'm like, oh my God, shift and shift. So the trillionaire, his excuse for not paying anything in taxes is because he creates these jobs where the little people are supposed to pay taxes. I mean, the fact that you could even say that out loud, Jeet, tells you how crazy people are, because they still think that they should put a moat around the billionaire and somehow the billionaire is better than them, that somehow the billionaire deserves this kind of corporate welfare. But they don't.
0: No, absolutely. No, I mean, Musk in particular is, but I mean, I would also say, like, basically all the people around Trump, including like Jeff Bezos and Larry Ellison. I mean, what we are seeing, we talk about Trump being the authoritarian, but it's the authoritarianism melded with the sort of corporate capitalism of companies that are enriched by Trump's policies and who then, like, throw all their support behind Trump. I mean, people like, you know, Musk spent tens of millions. Larry Ellison gave $45 billion to Trump in the 2024 election. But that's for them, that's chicken feed, because, you know, they end up getting billions for their small investment. I mean, the best, if you want to say Elon Musk is a financial genius, I will say yes, because he spent $200 million on the getting Trump elected, and he's becoming a trillionaire because of that.
1: That's exactly what I said.
0: Financial genius.
1: It's corruption and it's bribery, but it worked. Okay.
0: Because
1: Trump is a crony. Trump actually admires that a fellow crony when he sees one. And that's exactly what Elon Musk was. And not only that, but Elon Musk across the board spent about $300 million, $240 million on Donald Trump and then $60 million. But I said, but think about it. They were huge corporate cuts in taxes and there were huge individual cuts in taxes. So we actually paid for the $300 million that he was able to, like, you know, shed on the Republican Party and Donald Trump, because he got these cuts. So he never felt it. Jeet. He never.
0: Well, no, but his personal wealth went from like $200 billion to a trillion. So he made, you know, and this is like all of Trump's, all of Musk's business model is based on getting government subsidy.
1: Yeah.
0: So basically, for an investment of $300 million, he got, like, let's say, $700 billion. Let's be conservative about it.
1: Be modest. It was the best investment.
0: So that's a great investment on return. And it's increasingly the case. It has been the case for a long time. And this is a big part of why Silicon Valley turned to the right, that, you know, they have not inventing any more Apples and they're not inventing any more Facebooks. They, their only business model is to, get government contracts.
1: Their business model is to
0: get government monopolies and to get, with AI, possibly government bailouts and with crypto.
1: Right. So I want to end with what you pointed out, though. You started an article talking about the tech plutocrat, Larry Ellison. And part of the problem is we can't even imagine how much money they have. And you gave us a gift. Because what you said was Larry Ellison dropped $45 million on Donald Trump. And what is 45 million? And you did this, which is so important. To put that in perspective, for someone with 200 billion, spending 45 million is the equivalent, sit down everyone, of a person with a net worth of $200,000 spending, sitting down, $45. Again, part of the problem is that they are so ridiculously rich that we can't even wrap our heads around what these numbers mean. And that's to their advantage, okay? Because when you hear that they're spending $300 million or they're fined $25 million or whatever, it's all part of their business model. They don't feel it in any way, shape, or form, but they ultimately control how we live our lives.
0: Absolutely. No, that's exactly the case. For them, the amount of money that they're spending to elect people like Trump and people in the Republican Party, and honestly, to elect some Democrats, is chicken feed. It's just like it's a rounding error of their net worth. But actually what they get out of it is, you know, the main thing that they, which is their wealth.
1: Exactly.
0: Yeah, which is like, so, I mean, I think that is the core problem.
1: Well, and I just want to remind everyone that there's a tax on billionaires in California that the governor opposes. But I keep thinking after they pay their tax, because remember, they don't pay on the first billion. Okay. So they can make $999 million, not pay an additional dime. But for 1 year, they're going to pay something on over the billion. And I'm thinking, how will this harm them? What house will they have to give up? What yacht will they have to give up? Mm. You know, I mean, in a lot of ways, if you are taxed in such a way that you have to like make the decision about your property taxes versus paying your, you know, your mortgage, I understand that for these people, that tax on the billionaires is nothing, Jeet. It is nothing given their wealth. Jeet here, national affairs correspondent for The Nation magazine and host of the weekly Nation podcast, The Time of Monsters. And we've been talking about those billionaire monsters. Thank you so much for doing this, Jeet.
0: Okay, thank you. It's been great.
1: You're welcome. This, everyone, is the Thursday edition of The Attitude. We will schmooze tomorrow, everyone. Ciao.

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1: Hi, I'm Brian DeShazer, director of the Pacifica Radio Archives, and welcome to From the Vault, our weekly series that takes the history out of the oldest and largest collection of public radio programming in the United States and puts it back on the radio. On this edition, we present an in-depth interview with two iconic figures that helped give direction and leadership in the arts and the fight against injustice, Ossie Davis and Ruby Dee.
2: You have to be careful when you get your pictures taken. So when Malcolm came with his, Wallace from the mosque, we had them take their camera in the bedroom so everybody could feel comfortable, let their head out, there would be no pictures.
3: That's why we did that. We never
2: yes,
3: had a picture.
2: Mm-hmm, that's what we never had any pictures. Or the thing, or the summit we called up at my friend Juanita Poitier's house, we called together
3: Malcolm, Martin,
2: Dorothy Height, and
3: Whitney Young,
2: and Lorraine Hansberry. The times we didn't have pictures, Ossie, were astonishing.
3: Yeah, but the subject matter, Ruby.
2: Yeah, the subject.
3: I think was important.
2: Yes.
3: What we felt strongly was that Martin, who articulated the black middle class's position and the southern position and the institutional church position, as against Malcolm, who articulated the urban dispossessed position, mm-hmm. That these two forces, that they owed it to the black people to drop whatever mm-hmm. differences they might have and come together.
1: Ossie Davis and Ruby Dee have had a long relationship with Pacifica Radio. Some of Ossie Davis's earliest contributions to the Pacifica airwaves include The Wonderful World of Law and Order, a play written and read by Ossie Davis about race relations in the United States, April 1964. The Black Revolution and the White Backlash, also from 1964. Ossie Davis and others discuss the social impact of the Civil Rights Movement. Ossie Davis eulogizes Malcolm X at the Faith Temple Church of God, February 27, 1965. Ossie Davis and James Baldwin question author William Styron about his biography of slave rebellion leader Nat Turner, May 28, 1968. Ruby Dee and Ossie Davis reading Langston Hughes stories. And in 2004, we were pleased to have Ruby Dee join the Pacifica Radio Archives in our co-production along with Tyne Daly of the dramatic reading of John Hersey's Hiroshima. Several decades and dozens of film and stage projects later, including their feature in the Spike Lee film Do the Right Thing, Ossie Davis and his wife Ruby Dee sat down with longtime Pacifica hosts Mimi Rosenberg and Ken Nash in 1998 to reflect on a lifetime of the arts and activism. Building bridges can still

0: Here, Ozzie Davis and Ruby Dee are living legends of the American stage and screen. They're actors, writers, directors, producers, whose distinguished careers not only established them among the greats, but whose shared commitments to artistic activism and civil rights helped transform the social landscape of the late 20th century.
1: From their early days as struggling actors in Harlem's community theaters to their groundbreaking work on Broadway and in Hollywood, Ozzie and Ruby have profoundly reshaped the landscape for artists and audiences over the past five decades. Through the roles they played, the projects they created, and the lives they lead, they have established themselves not just as an enduring celebrity couple, but as pioneers in their art and in our culture.
0: Join Ken Nash and Mimi Rosenberg as they spend the next hour with Ozzie Davis and Ruby Dee in this life together. You folks are real busy. I keep stumbling literally over you, telling you how wonderful you are at all kinds of activities. How in the world, given the fact that you are such productive people, your family people, why this book at this time? Why take the space and the time to put together with Ozzie and Ruby in this life together?
2: I had to twist Ozzie's arm for us to get it together, to get this book done, because we had had several invitations from several major publishers, and we never wanted to do it. Ozzie never wanted to do it. I thought about it, but I look upon him as the writer, you see, in the family. And he said he didn't want to... Why didn't you want to tell the story?
3: Well, I like to tell stories spontaneously. A room full of grandchildren, and I'm off and running. And I can tell it, you know, automatically without having to stop and edit and correct things. But the minute you begin to write it, then the whole editorial process comes to bear. Did it really happen in 1952? Was it that way or was it this way? Then you got to go and do research and all of it. And my life is interesting, but not enough to be researched. If I could stand up and just tell the story of my life right now, I do a marvelous job. But to write it, it gets boring and all that stuff.
4: Oh, I don't think it's boring.
3: I avoid it like the plague.
2: And he says sometimes he doesn't even believe it.
4: Well, let me chime in for just a second and ask a question also with regard to, you're talking about a number of different worlds that intersect, the worlds of the performing arts and the world of what you say a number of times is the struggle. How do you see those two worlds intersecting, and what got both of you involved in both of those struggles?
2: Oh, that's a long question.
3: Okay. We'll give a short answer.
2: In terms of some specific thing. Ozzie came from the South. I came from the North. We came from struggle areas. You know, he comes from racism, overt, blatant racism in the South. I come from another kind of racism in the North and in the city. So we come together with a familiarity with struggle. Mm-hmm. And from as far back as we can realize anything. Our parents were involved. I remember walking picket lines with my mother, you know. It doesn't strike me as strange that Ozzie and I walk picket lines with our children. You know, it just seemed part of a total way of life that informed, that history helped to inform who we were, and in turn we passed some of that down to our children. And I don't see what people live about if they're not struggling for something.
3: Consider the time we met, 1946. The world had just gone through a cataclysmic experience, mm-hmm. of which racism was one of the keys. Everybody was concerned to do something about racism. Then the soldiers were coming back, black soldiers coming back from the army. Instead of a hero's welcome, you know, they were getting killed or lynched. And so that the whole question of whether the black folks had won World War II was very much being agitated. And we also came down to work in one of the first shows that Broadway had accepted after it sort of opened its arm to black people. So there we were with many currents going, but the one that was most persistent was what to do about certain things that were happening in the world. And every night after the performance, somebody would pass you a note that we're going to go down to the village because we're raising funds for William McGee.

0: somebody would have a fundraiser for some other thing, and we would go down, and there would be Paul Robeson on one side of the room, Orson Welles on the other, and Marlon Brando at the door or something. So we naturally came into a world that was exciting, that was new, where struggle was of great importance to us. I mean, when I first joined Actors Equity, there was a clause in Actors Equity that said I didn't have to work in a theater in Washington, D.C., because it segregated the audiences. Just belonging to the union, you know, was an act of struggle. So I was involved as a natural consequence of just being there, and so was Ruby. It was a wonderful time, and we in the theater and at that time took it upon ourselves to decide what kind of world was going to take place after World War II. You know, what to do about the atom bomb, or what to do about the promises against colonialism that had been made, and what to do about trying to get an anti-lynching bill through Congress. All of these things were thrown at us by the people with whom we associated, and by activities that were happening, and we belonged to the NAACP, we belonged to the Urban League. These were the places to be. So struggle, in that sense, was a natural part of the environment into which we stepped. And as Ruby said, we came from families where struggle was a main ingredient of the life. We were, at that time, an oppressed people in the sense that we are not now, although the changes, in some instances have been cosmetic. But a world of segregation, a world of Jim Crow, you know, even getting finding a hotel room to live in downtown New York, you know, was an impossibility. Mm-hmm. So there's always something to struggle about.
1: Yeah. But we haven't written a politically. I don't call myself that politically. A scientist, a political scientist, or anything like that. As we've tried to write a book, I think that describes how something about how the affairs of life as black people in America affected us in very personal ways, you know. And it's like, so that's how that comes about. I couldn't go into many reasons and deep political or sociological reasoning. I only wrote it as it struck us in those very personal and direct ways. Ossie did too, I think, maybe to a little, maybe a little further along, and about the in and outness of the way we wrote. It was something that we have to thank Sydney Mahone for that. She helped us with the. With the organization, the structure that gave it, what you might call that sensuous quality. I like to think of that because I think of this struggles of all people as a kind of a sensuous experience. We don't know it, but this is what we're about, you know, this back and forth and in and out and trying to make the wheels mesh and make sense out of our times and the things that happen to us.
0: You're not gonna suggest,
1: I appreciated that description.
0: You're not going to suggest the struggle is an aphrodisiac, are you?
1: Well, in a sense, it is.
0: You struggle good, you don't need Viagra,
1: there is one part of the book that we haven't talked about in which we distinctly describe the fact that when you come across people who are caring, who are sacrificing, who are loving and passionate, there is a sensuality about them. You know, there's a sensuality in observing people who care and who struggle and who go through things to make something better, their lives, other people's lives, somebody, just some one person's life. So I've found that to be a very sensuous element in terms of personal relationships. I won't even call it allegiance, this capacity, this, it's almost like you can't help yourself, this struggle. You have to struggle to move from one point to another. And life is based, and all life comes from these oppositions. Even in terms of marriage itself, it's a struggle, you know. And those tenets, they interrelate. The political struggles, the family struggles, the government, and walking is a struggle and deals with oppositions. And And when that hits you, then you feel, oh, then it's possible to solve problems, you know, if you know mm-hmm. that we come off of oppositions in the first place.
2: Mm-hmm. You are listening to Ossie Davis and Ruby Dee being interviewed by Ken Nash and Mimi Rosenberg of Building Bridges here on From the Vault.
0: And to refer back to that feeling of excitement that existed in the country and in the world after the war was over. Mm-hmm. And we felt energized and free and liberated yes. as we stepped onto Broadway. There were many, we could discuss anything. I remember going to a rally at Madison Square Garden, and there was Danny Kaye and various other people, and we were arguing what to do with the atomic bomb. Should we give it to the Russians, or should we keep it for ourselves? Mm-hmm. This was before the McCarthyite
1: yes.
0: Period, when people felt free to express themselves.
1: And mostly entertainers were at those rallies.
0: Yes,
1: too.
0: And there was a permissiveness in the air. I mean, you weren't afraid to open your mouth and say exactly what you felt about things. Mm-hmm. It was our world, and we'd fought a war, and we'd killed Hitler and all that.
1: Yes.
0: And we were going to see, by God, that it didn't happen again.
1: Yeah. Yes. And actors, you know, you had a sense of acting about something. I mean, it wasn't just the job, you know.
0: Yeah. You were about something that was happening important in the world.
1: Yes.
0: It was only later, you know, that the powers that be came along and began to close down those avenues. And the theater and motion pictures never mm-hmm. recovered, you know, from the onslaughts yes. of McCarthyism. Now we have timid stuff and stuff that really mm-hmm. Is anti-human. You know, we have violence and guns and explosions mm-hmm. and sex that has no meaning except its own. I don't know
1: when you
0: how
1: think
0: to
1: about
0: describe it.
1: Yes, we came from times when the arts were beginning to try to be responsible.
0: Exactly. As a creative force mm-hmm. in the world. And the most exciting people we knew, even in the struggle, mm-hmm. were artists. You know, Lena Horne, Paul Robeson.
1: Yes. Some Avon Long and most everybody we knew.
0: Yeah.
1: At some point, and Harry Belafonte, think of Harry, who's done so much in terms of coalescing support for people mm-hmm. that we believed in and came to admire, you know.
0: Canada Lee
1: mm-hmm.
0: and Billie Holiday singing a song
1: yes.
0: called Strange Fruit,
1: yes.
0: you know, and a play on Broadway called Strange Fruit, you mm-hmm. know, with Jane White in a play on Broadway called On Whitman Avenue,
1: yes.
0: you know, about race. And Hollywood jumped in with Pinky and No Way Out
1: yes.
0: and various other expressions and ropes and singing, you know, the house I live in and all.
1: Yes.
0: It was exciting.
1: And, you know, a friend who wrote that.
0: Robinson.
1: Earl Robinson, you yes. know. All those people. That was a marvelous tapestry.
0: Yeah, you know, the intellectual ferment of the times.
1: Mm-hmm. As if the shoot 'em ups they were trying to balance up the shoot 'em ups, you know, because it was Cagney and Bogey and Humphrey and all, huh? You know, Bogey and Humphrey and Cagney and all the gun-toting, you know, sexuals, talk about making of violence and shooting and killing and something that was bringing it into a new level of consciousness where that violence was fighting for people's allegiance and attention. Defining America, really, mm-hmm. that's what the arts,
0: and
1: that's what Hollywood is.
0: Even the arts were in a tailspin.
1: Mm-hmm.
0: You know, the theater
1: that's right.
0: Began to embrace a new doctrine, the method, the Stanislavski,
1: mm-hmm.
0: where the whole function of theater was totally different from what it had been in the past as a form of entertainment, where the carriage trade came and sat and tittered as it was
1: yes.
0: titillated by some mm. exercise and froth and whatever.
1: Yes.
0: Now we had the plays dedicated to the human condition, or plays that even suggested revolution,
1: mm-hmm. yes.
0: you know, and all of those things.
1: Filmmakers that were concerned.
0: Right.
1: And not worried primarily about box office and numbers and
0: mm-hmm.
1: nobody, and they had the courage to exist, you know.
0: And then to all of that
1: oh
0: come
1: God.
0: Two
1: mm-hmm.
0: eager young people, Ossie Davis and Ruby Dee. And we were
1: among
0: there.
1: Them, yes.
0: And
1: among
0: we were spear carriers and gophers and, you know, whatever the leadership needed, we would try and do to the
1: yes,
0: best of our ability.
1: Yes, whatever the leadership needed, yes.
0: You know, But
1: we were servants of the people in the movement.
0: The struggle had its own glamour. The struggle had its own organizational impact on us and its own stimulus and stimulation.
1: Yes, I remember just meeting Malcolm and my brother. I happened to be very closely associated. They lived close together with Malcolm, and he introduced us, had us go to the mosque and meet this young man. And I remember the feeling after we'd heard him, knowing that we wanted him to meet our friends in the theater. We wanted somehow to embrace him. We felt, I don't know what it is we were looking for.
0: Well, one of the things we were looking for was an answer to some specific questions. Now, obviously, Malcolm and the Black Muslims had made a tremendous impact, and they had a program, part of which was, you know, calling for five states to be given.
1: He had a program, that was
0: right?
1: It.
0: Yeah. And the regeneration of the black man, self-reliance, business activities, all of these programs were there. But we wanted questions as to what is your basic economic philosophy? You know, how does it relate to the forces in the world, you know, forces of colonialism and what was happening in Africa and other places. We wanted to find out to what degree did Malcolm really believe that white folks were blue-eyed devils.
1: Yeah.
0: You know? And to that end, we invited him out to the house and got a few of our friends, Sydney
1: and John O'Killens and Grace and I don't know if Harry was there, but oh, so many. I remember that day, and we took everybody's camera, remember, because we weren't taking pictures, and it was McCarthy, and everybody didn't want the pictures taken. You have to be careful who you get your pictures taken. So when Malcolm came with Wallace from the mosque, I had them take their camera in the bedroom so everybody could feel comfortable to let their hair down. There would be no pictures.
0: That's why we did that. We never had a picture.
1: That's why we never had any pictures. Or the summit we called up at my friend Juanita Poitier's house. We called together Malcolm, Martin, and Dorothy Height, and
0: Whitney Young,
1: and Lorraine Hansberry, and Avril. And they all came. Well, King didn't come because he was in jail.
0: Yeah,
1: and we didn't have any pictures that day either. Yeah. And we didn't have pictures, Ozzy. Were astonishing.
0: Yeah, but the subject matter, Ruby.
1: Yeah, the subject.
0: I think was important.
1: Yes.
0: What we felt strongly was that Martin, who articulated the black middle class's position and the Southern position and the institutional church position, as against Malcolm, who articulated the urban dispossessed position, you know, that these two forces, you know, that they owed it to the black people to drop whatever differences they might have and come together, particularly since Malcolm, you know, had been put out of the black Muslims.
1: Yes.
0: And he was at that time very interested in trying to, you know, get on board the regular struggle.
1: Yeah, we touch on a little bit of this in the book, but we didn't want to go into it because it begins to, you know... I didn't, because I didn't feel qualified.
0: Yeah, and we didn't want the book to be a polemic, historical document.
1: Just things that we remembered in personal ways about these different people that came into our lives.
3: I can't hear the name Emmett Till without being driven to the depths of despair, 15-year-old youth killed, and the recent murder of Matthew Shepard. And your book does that. It takes me to almost the depths of despair in a very personal way. I felt almost a little voyeuristic reading the book. I was a bit embarrassed. I felt I had no right to be quite so close to two people, as much as I like them, that I didn't really know and might not want me that close, and also to the black psyche in a way. And then from the depths of despair to moments of, my gosh, I didn't know Ozzy was in Liberia during the war. That's a heck of a place to be stationed. That's not exactly Fort Hood. And then to something that's very rare about you two, because even today, there's only a handful of people that of your stature that we can count off as having the sense of social involvement that you do. I mean, the 1199 programs are not done by your peers. They're done by you folks. And as a matter of fact, there seem to be less people today who are available. The book was very much a treasure to see who you folks are, but it made me a little sad because there aren't enough of you folks.
1: Well, you know what, Mimi? One of the reasons why we decided to write, because we think life is something like a relay race. We really do have to take the what's at stake and bring it back to the next runner. And I think each generation, we owe it to each other, you know, in these. We owe each other an accounting so that we can build from one thing to the other and not feel that we started the whole process. I think we have to come into this feeling of a continuing thing. It is, even this whole business about sex and love and fidelity and marriage and all these things are all tied up. We're all tied up in our times and the rhythm of our times and the people there. They spell us, you know. And we in turn, the next generation is spelled on top of that spelling, that some of the new symbols are added. It's a terribly complicated time that young people have to live in now. But there's also a kind of a disruption in the emotional life of young people, I feel. I think the times are so difficult today. Now, maybe challenging, but we said there's something about the whole phenomenon of struggle and agitation and taking charge, putting both feet in your times, that bubbles up and spins in around you and makes you the kind of person where your personal relationships come into more meaningful perspectives and where you can reach and hold hands in different ways, just like education. We've got to change the pattern of education for our young people because they are learning through sound bites and fast motions and what's happening with the computers. And we have to find another way to teach, you know, 2 and 2 is 4. I mean, to say it out loud is takes too long, or something like that. They're on a different wavelength, the young people, and I feel that the problems also and the challenges of the times are on a different wavelength. And is there something that we can say about people moving together and understanding in common what we're about so that we can move together to find some joy and peace and delight in life? You know.
0: Well, to get back to a point that you made about despair.
1: More of it, I mean.
0: And the fact that maybe there's a shortage of people with our commitment out there.
1: Oh, no, I don't think that for one minute. Go ahead. I'm sorry, I interrupted you.
0: Well, the point I'm trying to make is that this is something for which we should have been prepared. In terms of the human experience, it's easy enough oftentimes to fight the revolution and destroy the past and the evil and not to have paid enough attention to what you're going to replace it with. We achieved signal success in the revolution of the 60s and the 70s, but we were not prepared for the world that we ourselves created. And also, we were not prepared for the dazzle and flash of technology, which keeps cascading in on us at such a rapid rate that we are constantly off balance.
1: Mm-hmm.
0: And somebody has to say, look, no matter what a magnificent dance that is, all that flash and dazzle really is on the surface, and it's being used by the powers that be to blind you, mm-hmm. as effectively as if it was a smokescreen.
1: Mm-hmm.
0: You have to, even in the flash and dazzle of technology, remember that there are certain basic verities to which you must pay attention,
1: mm-hmm.
0: or you'll be blown away.
1: Yes, and love does count, and you can't turn it into a commodity.
0: So the fact that mm-hmm. two people, you know, like us, are still out there, and it would seem that the field is sort of barren, merely indicates that the time has not come, or the people themselves haven't been forced to step forward and begin to assert themselves. They feel now intimidated. But when the struggle gets acute, as it will, history has always said, you know, what Sterling Brown repeats, strong men and women keep coming on, and they keep coming. So a part of our faith is that there are those committed to struggle. We don't hear from them now. I don't know why, but they'll be there. And that the struggle continues. The battle is by no means over. And somebody will take up the gauntlet where we put it.
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0: I live in absolute faith, so I try not to practice despair, because that would put me in a position of making judgments on the universe,
1: and
0: I'd be a little bit out of my britches. No, I'm not talking about you. Okay. Our host was speaking of the possibility of despair.
1: Okay. I think about what Lorraine said. Go ahead.
0: You want to recite something?
1: Yeah, something of what Lorraine Hansberry said, talking about despair, you know.
0: Yeah.
1: And she said, why is it that you despairing ones think that only you have the truth, you know?
0: Yeah.
1: And I think about that. But I don't think we're despairing either. I mean, I think we're very...
0: Oh, no. If we were despairing, we'd be fools to be out on the hustings.
1: Yeah, but with this book, and the truth, I'm telling you.
0: No. We do it.
1: Tell me about it.
0: Not because we're stubborn, but because we're people of faith. Mm-hmm. And we know that this isn't the first time that the human trip has gone through periods, you know, where we all got lost. And sometimes we never came back, we but the capacity to get up out off your knees, out of the mud, and do it again.
1: Yeah.
0: Try it one more time. You never know, and it's never going to be given to any of us to see the final moment when struggle is no longer necessary. Suppose the Cold War had ended differently.
1: Mm-hmm.
0: You know, suppose the left had won. You know, suppose it was now a socialist world in toto and capitalism was on the mat. Mm-hmm. Do you think struggle would be over? Do you think the work that needs to be done would be finished?
1: Mm-mm.
0: By no means. And there is no state of affairs to which we can aspire where there will no longer be struggle. The paradise we dream of and write of in our books, and the heaven where everything is in a state of stasis and we sit by the throne and, you know, live on milk and honey, that is good. We sometimes need an opiate. We sometimes need to be sedated. But the truth of existence is that struggle is at the core of existence. It's the in and out, the yin and yang, the yes and the no that makes the human experience work.
1: You know, honestly, it occurs to me what we're trying to scream out or say a little bit or touch is that with the current crop of challenges that face in the world today, in terms of the economy, in terms of global manipulation of the workforce, in terms of greed and mindless accumulation and materialism, is that people are going to, it's going to hit us. You know, like so many people are being thrown out of work. This job, people are going to come to a point where they can't take it anymore. And which way do you turn? And how do you correct? But if you have some little blueprint for struggle, I think that's a little bit what we're trying to do. But this was a blueprint, to try to address some of the absolutely unprecedented challenges that are coming to young people today. Well, here is a little blueprint for struggle. You know, we take the baton, give it to the next person. So when you run your race in the next next time out,
0: It's literally a matter of life and death.
1: Yes, it is. It's survival.
0: The state of the world and the economy, mm-hmm. as we know it, will not sustain itself. We the big boom that sustained us is already over. You know, Russia and the ruble is totally collapsed, mm-hmm. and in Brazil, you know, and all of those things. There is still the possibility that this sort of casino culture, mm-hmm. you know, which generates tremendous profits, may crash. Yeah. I remember in 1929, I was a baby, but I remember that there was, mm-hmm. you know, a world depression. Now, if, once again, you know, our way of doing things leads us into catastrophe and huge masses of people are unemployed because robots and computers make their labor unnecessary, what will those people do? Mm. The choices will be that the masses will go toward what happened in Texas, will go toward fascism, will go toward meanness and evil capacity of people to destroy each other. On the other hand, will we say, we can change this, we can control this, we can make this better? I'm betting on the good guys winning. But more than that, I'm putting my energy and whatever creative talent I have into saying, this is a way by which we can climb out of the pit of despair. We do not need to be fascist. We do not need to kill each other. Mm-hmm. There is a possibility that we can reorder our priorities and that the goods of the world can be more equitably distributed. We can create an economy where all of our people either work or earn an income, whether they work
1: yes.
0: or not.
1: Mm-hmm.
0: There are ways by which we can resolve the problems that confront us. When the time comes and the shock of whatever cataclysm we might have produced hits us in the face, a lot of people, you know, will be stunned and they'll be running and, oh, what can we do to be saved? Well, somebody should be there. Well, I happen to have a prescription here that you might want to try.
1: Mm-hmm.
0: It's called love. It's called cooperation. Mm-hmm. You know, it's called justice.
1: Mm-hmm.
0: And we've tried it a little here and a little there.
1: Mm-hmm.
0: So maybe now the time has come to try it all over the world.
1: And that, as you say, that love will inform these prescriptions. Love will inform the equations and the new economic arrangements that are before us.
0: Yeah. You know, the materialist fog in which we live now obscures the fact that there is a greater...
1: We're not talking about the

0: listening, but they are, you know. So you keep beating the drum, you keep spreading the message, and you keep laughing and having a good time doing it. I mean, I've had a good time. Doing, I mean, being married to you was one of the best things ever happened to me. I don't know how you feel about it.
1: I know, because I worked hard at it.
2: But, you know, with all the descriptions I've seen of the two of you, the two things I didn't see about the book, and you, I like the idea of it being a blueprint. It is a blueprint for people to survive, because it is hard to live. Mm-hmm. And it's certainly hard for poor people to live, and it's hard for people of color to live, and it's hard for people who are ostracized and who the society would attempt to dehumanize in order to justify their own contempt of folks. So it's a blueprint. It's a blueprint for growth, and it's a wonderful blueprint for the amalgam of culture. Culture is a total way people live their lives. The other thing that wasn't said about the two of you, which I knew before I read the book, you're remarkable intellectuals. You really are extraordinarily bright and articulate people. There's an intellectuality about the book, and you folks are, and perhaps that's why everything you do from the, you know, you were talking about Shalom Aleichem and from the raising of the sun and all these songs, and they exude an intellectual sense, a way of analyzing and understanding the world that you live in. Mm-hmm. And you help other people understand the world they live in. And that's a remarkable contribution to give to people, aside from all the other contributions that you've made.
0: The people who have all the money, you know, have it, have access to everything, as against the people who do all the work. We have to see to it that knowledge is available and shared equally with everybody. And that is the intellectual responsibility. Not to be cute, not to show off, you know, but to share understanding, you know, among all of those who have a hunger and a need to know.
1: And in a sense is love, you know, because when you really love somebody, you cannot, you couldn't abide children starving. There's no way where I can make more money than a whole nation of people who are getting their food out of garbage pails, you know. Love must dictate that we share the world's resources. Economics, it must inform all these things we do.
0: But now, there was a time when we couldn't share the world's resources with great facility, because there was always more mouths to feed than there was food to put in the mouths. Mm-hmm. And those in control of the world took advantage of that fact to establish themselves as the elite, the one who had all the power, the one who controlled the means of production and whatnot. But with the introduction of the Industrial Revolution and the science and technology into our lives, we literally now can afford, without effort, to feed every mouth in the world. The intellectual is supposed to understand that and make that truth available to those who still believe that the world of scarcity and its laws still pertain. So we need to tell the world, that was yesterday, when there was never enough to eat to go around. Today, what we suffer from is having too much. To tell that knowledge to the world, to the workers of the world, enable them to say, hey, we can change this. We can create a society and an economy and a culture where the tremendous capacity to produce goods will be used. We'll produce goods for use, rather than goods for commodity and for sale.
1: Because we all came from that, we came from that time when people, that's what people were talking about. We weren't so far from, don't forget, we came just in the Roosevelt years, when all kinds of social problems, projects were being developed to keep people from starving to death. You know, and work was, there was work. And now we come to another place where I'm waiting for the other shoe to fall. Whenever I read of another 10,000, 100,000 people being laid off by this corporation so that the CEOs can make more money and they can have a bigger bonus and they don't get, can cut costs and get rid of the people. That, it begins to worry. It worries me. We're calling down

0: another kind of poverty on ourselves, this poverty of irrational accumulation, you know, and turning us all into another kind of slavery. You know, it's coming.
1: And look at the theater as a university or
0: beautiful
1: as a teaching
0: people, yeah.
1: institute, as far as Ruby and Asa are concerned. One play in particular exemplifies the change in us, the growth in us that was offered by the theater itself, a play called The World of Sholem Aleichem. Mm. And it was, it featured Howard De Silva as one of the actors, Maurice Karnofsky is one of the actors, Arnold Pearl is the writer, Phoebe Brand, and several others. Our association with them introduced us to their concept of theater, which was totally different from what we had thought. Mm-hmm. You know, the theater as an expression of the people's culture, a theater as an exemplar of working people with their crafts and their arts mm-hmm. being ennobled and being made important, came into our lives. Mm-hmm. And we never backed away from that. You know, entertainment, yes, but theater as an intensifier of the struggle itself, mm-hmm. you know, was made possible to us because these people had that point of view and they shared it
0: yes,
1: with us.
0: You know, but still, I don't know if we said this in the book, but I feel a terrible fury with Hollywood, with the top echelon of entertainment, because I think about Hollywood, there's a slogan comes to my head, the USA made in Hollywood, you know. I think of that. The marvelous things we've reckoned with, but the horror of the images that by which we're now governed, and what a terrible responsibility those who feed our children's stuff into our children's heads. What some of those images have done is like drinking poison, putting poison into your body without balancing it with something else. There's a fury I feel with this power that it hasn't done nearly enough, and it's done too little of trying to be about what the divine intention. and blaming those who are victimized. One example, you know, we're kids with guns today. You know, it's nothing. It's nothing. It's parents, and we're beating up on parents. When I think of the terrible guilt of the arts and complicity in the degradation of our children and our society, there's a fury that I'm just praying. To God to help me to understand, and what can we do while we're here to help make it better for all of the, because we've seen how it could be better. So anyway, but that, because it's cumulative. Oh, this made money, you know, so why not do it 10 times more? Don't do films that threaten to be uplifting or something like that.
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0: I'm trying to reckon and deal with all that, with all the people I love in the arts and in the business aspect of it. There's still this, I don't understand, because what we watch and what we see, what goes into our minds as much as what we are, what we put into our bodies.
3: I wanted to ask you, there was an article in the Times last weekend, actually, about reassessing the McCarthy period.
0: Yes.
3: And I noticed that you sort of talked about World War II and the hope
0: yes.
3: of that period, and then stopped at the McCarthy period.
0: Mm-hmm.
3: What happened during the McCarthy period as far as you were concerned, mm-hmm. to your work, to your friends?
1: Mm-hmm. Well, there were certain impulses and things that were happening in the communities of which I'm a member, the black community is one, the labor community is another, mm-hmm. and the theatrical community, of which I thought we were proud. You know, we'd helped to establish the United Nations, and we were looking forward to the end of colonialism, And we were looking forward to the realization of the kind of world that Roosevelt had promised us in 1944, where everybody would have a job and all of that stuff. And when those things were not forthcoming, you know, we began to raise questions and to make nuisances of ourselves. When Churchill came and went to Fulton, Missouri, I think it was, and announced the Iron Curtain, and there was, instead of the camaraderie that we had felt between the American GIs and the Russian soldiers, you know, that ended World War II, all of a sudden you had a Cold War. But once again, we were confronting each other, and this time confronting each other with one of us having a bomb that could destroy civilization. We felt that our voices were beginning to be challenged, our right to speak were beginning to be challenged, and little by little we were demonized, and little by little we were made ineffective, and all of our creative energies had to be spent, you know, just defending ourselves or defending our rights to speak. We never really recovered from that as an artistic community. And that's one of the reasons why Hollywood and Broadway slipped imperceptibly toward the exposition of stuff that had no intellectual content whatsoever. Because that way, McCarthy certainly wouldn't bother you. But when we saw the people we loved shut down, a man like Robeson, for example, yeah. You know, we closed off the avenues for earning a living in America. And then the State Department took his passport so he couldn't earn a living overseas. But those of us in the black community, you know, we saw the connection. We knew what was going on, and we knew what that signal and what that meant. And we spent, what, about 8 years just trying to get Paul his passport back.
0: So many.
1: And
0: People died, killed themselves.
1: And we saw people like Lumumba killed, and people like Arbenz in Guatemala destroyed, and people like Mossadegh in Iran, you know, being put down. You know,
0: a whole lot of theater people, John Henry Falk in Canada,
1: all of these great forces that were determining the coloration of the world experience were under attack and under assault. And those of us who tried to show support, either to them or to their ideals, we were also under attack and under assault.
0: Well, also, you know, the unique thing about that, and I know we've been at this, is the fact that it affected us in a strange way. Because, although I understand we were on some lists, and I was in Ed, and I had made a speech in favor of not killing the Rosenbergs, you know, because for so many reasons, because very many of our supporters in the early civil rights movements were white, were Jews, were people who were against lynching and the brutality and the poll tax and all that. All these struggles was a coalition going on there that was admirable. So when I was asked to speak for the Rosenbergs, we couldn't think about hesitating to say, oh no, these people must not be executed and so forth. It was a ridiculous thing. But to hear people say, oh, they'll put you out of Hollywood. You won't be able to earn any. You won't be able to get a job. Well, Ossie and I, we shouldn't say this, but we went sort of like howled because we never felt that even remotely touched us. We didn't belong to those. We didn't belong to that crowd where it could even touch us. And we would say, I never will forget, well, how can you see a little bit of red and so much black, you know? It was a strange time for us, but we felt a confidence. We worked more. We met people that we never would have met. Those people have been forced out of Hollywood. It was a marvelously important time for us. So we were affected.
1: There was also another way in our response that set us aside.
0: Yeah.
1: We as black people, you know, expected to be kicked. We expected to be lynched. Mm-hmm. We didn't welcome it, but that was what was happening to black folks, you know. And if we didn't get the job, we knew why, you know, it wasn't unusual. So along come this bright, brilliant group of people who for one moment on top of the world, and now they too are getting kicked and they too are getting upset. And to them, it's their world's crumbling. But to us, it wasn't, because we never had that world. So Ruby and I and some others, we went through the McCarthyite period, you know, and we suffered it, but we also laughed at it. Because we said to our friends, oh, you didn't know this was happening. You should have been black for a while, and you would have been prepared, you know. So there was a kind of humorous overtone to all our response. And even to this day, the McCarthy, the punishment they gave us, you know, was limited in our own minds, yes, because we never took it quite as seriously, well, maybe, as we should have.
0: You were on this list, and you were on this book, and I said the most incredible thing, you know. But there were blacks who were deeply affected, who lost, you know, work. I think about Canada. I think about, oh, many people who were making lots of money and that sort of thing. But we had found a way to earn, make a living, independent of Hollywood and Broadway and stuff. So we...
1: Let's not pontificate any further. Okay. Talk to me about the book. What do you
0: think? Ossie, Isn't It the Truth?
1: Yes. Marvelous. It. Ossie and Ruby in this life together.
0: I hope you
1: it's
0: can...
1: so yummy. Oh, I'm going to run out and buy a copy right now. You know, find out what
0: Listen,
1: it's all about.
0: Oh, please.
1: So what do you think about the book? Yes. What's your response?
0: A great relief that we finished it. And that it's finally being sold.
1: But you think all that effort was worthwhile?
0: Yes, I do.
1: All that blood on the
0: floor. Just to hear the kids say, "Mom, why didn't you tell us so and so and so?" And the deep pain that I didn't ask my children, that my parents, to tell me, I bought my mother a tape recorder, but I didn't teach her how to really use it. So that's a source of deep pain to me, that I didn't get from my parents, and I'm hoping that this will teach them to give to their children, because we need that sense of continuity. We need a flow from each other, you know, so that we don't feel that we just start from scratch.
1: Well,
0: hop out the womb and start from scratch.
1: What about those areas where we disagree on what we saw?
0: But that's okay.
1: There were things I described vividly.
0: Yes.
1: And you look at them and say, it wasn't that way at all.
0: That's right.
1: How do we resolve that?
0: Well, I'm hoping that they'll understand that there's such a difference between the male mind and the female mind. And the female needs a great deal of patience. And also to, you know, and when she... You learn how to suffer and agitate creatively.
1: There was never in our lives, as I remember, a major point of difference on a major issue. What we might have differed on, as we remembered, was some detail that you saw that I'd forgotten, or some detail that I saw that you forgot, or some incidents that I remembered that you've totally put out of your mind, I think.
0: And
1: or vice versa.
0: Maybe so.
1: Yeah.
0: And also he's a very nonviolent person. And so
1: which means I'm a coward, huh?
0: No, that's not easy.
1: I would accept
0: not a,
1: that.
0: But it's a good thing that I'm not very large in stature, because I probably would have annihilated him by now. And he'd be speaking to me from a jail cell or something. because I'm far from, I had to teach myself, you know, it's like, you know, how short people can get to be such bullies.
4: Yeah, but women have to express themselves. And you have some wonderful, wonderful passages about women. I love the little interchange there when you decided to take an acting class after the arrival of the baby.
0: Yes.
4: And Ozzy suddenly says, "But of course, if that's all you had wanted to begin with, oh, sure," as though you hadn't had to convince him of that.
0: Yes, exactly. But one thing.
4: Oh, is that exactly, or am I just creating dissent here?
0: But there was one lucky thing that I encountered, and that is the fact that he was a very, he's a good pupil. He was sensitive, and I really could alert him to things, and he was, some things that he did, he really didn't know any better. He was the first grandchild. He was the first nephew. He was one of the first boy in his family. He was adored. And he has a great disposition, a sense of humor. So he really didn't come through, you know, these difficult, rough emotional things. So, I don't know. What was I saying all that about?
1: I wonder.
0: But what I mean to say is it was so that so he was why he was eager for and this was pre female feminism, you know what I'm saying? And so we the feminist movement, so the things that rattled me, I was just wrestling with stuff that I wasn't quite sure of. So we had to go through that together rather than the movement in the atmosphere hadn't struck yet.
1: Let me ask you one final question, okay, which would close this whole session out.
0: All right.
1: If the whole thing was presented to us again, and I dashed into your life and proposed that on a Thursday you and I take the train to New Jersey and get married, would you do it again?
0: Ossie, don't ask me those kinds of questions. No. Suppose I say...
1: You're not under oath, you know. You can always lie. You can tell me. Make me feel good. Say
0: oh,
1: yes.
0: My goodness.
1: Say yes, Ruby. No,
0: I'll say yes. Okay. I'll say more than yes. There's some things that happen out beyond your, you know, beyond. And I think I was lucky in that respect. I think we really did come together from someplace else to finish something.
4: Ossie Davis and Ruby Dee, you are entirely too gracious.
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0: From New York, this is Democracy Now!
1: What to the American slave is your 4th of July? I answer, a day that reveals to him more than all other days of the year the gross injustice and cruelty to which he is a constant victim. To him, your celebration is a sham.
0: What to the slave is your 4th of July? We'll hear Frederick Douglass's 1852 Independence Day address, read by the late, great James Earl Jones. Then, to journalist Karen Hall, author of the new book, Empire of AI, Dreams and Nightmares in Sam Altman's Open AI.
2: Every single community that I spoke to, whether it was artists having their intellectual property taken or Chilean water activists having their fresh water taken, they all said that when they encountered the empire, they initially felt exactly the same way, a complete loss of agency to self-determine their future. And that is when I realized the horizontal harm here is AI is threatening democracy. If the majority of the world is going to feel this loss of agency over self-determining their future, democracy cannot survive.
0: All that and more coming up. This is Democracy Now!, democracynow.org, the War and Peace Report. I'm Amy Goodman. Today in this special broadcast, we begin with the words of Frederick Douglass. Born into slavery around 1818, Douglass became a key leader of the abolitionist movement. On July 5th, 1852, in Rochester, New York, Frederick Douglass gave one of his most famous speeches, What to the Slave is Your 4th of July? He was addressing the Rochester Ladies Anti-Slavery Society. The legendary actor James Earl Jones read the historic address during a performance of Voices of a People's History of the United States, based on Howard Zinn's iconic book. The late great historian introduced the address.
3: Frederick Douglass, once a slave, became a brilliant and powerful leader of the anti-slavery movement. In 1852, he was asked to speak in celebration of the 4th of July.
1: Fellow citizens, pardon me and allow me to ask, why am I called upon to speak here today? What have I or those I represent to do with your national independence? Are the great principles of political freedom and of natural justice embodied in that Declaration of Independence extended to us? And am I, therefore, called upon to bring our humble offering to the national altar and to confess the benefits and express devout gratitude for the blessings resulting from your independence to us? I am not included within the pale of this glorious anniversary. Your high independence only reveals the immeasurable distance between us. The blessings in which you this day rejoice are not enjoyed in common. The rich inheritance of justice, liberty, prosperity, and independence bequeathed by your fathers is shared by you, not by me. The sunlight that brought life and healing to you has brought stripes and death to me. This 4th of July is yours, not mine. You may rejoice. I must mourn. To drag a man in fetters into the grand illuminated temple of liberty and call upon him to join you in joyous anthems were inhuman mockery and sacrilegious irony. Do you mean, citizens, to mock me by asking me to speak today? What to the American slave is your 4th of July? I answer, a day that reveals to him more than all other days of the year, the gross injustice and cruelty to which he is a constant victim. To him, your celebration is a sham. Your boasted liberty, an unholy license. Your national greatness, swelling vanity. Your sounds of rejoicing are empty and heartless. Your denunciation of tyrants, brass-fronted impudence. Your shouts of liberty and equality, hollow mockery. Your prayers and hymns, your sermons and thanksgivings, with all your religious parade and solemnity, are to him mere bombast, fraud, deception, impiety, and hypocrisy, a thin veil to cover up crimes that would disgrace a nation of savages. There's not a nation of the earth guilty of practices more shocking and bloody than are the people of these United States at this very hour. At a time like this, scorching irony, not convincing argument, is needed. Oh, had I the ability and could reach the nation's ear, I would today pour forth a stream, a fiery stream of biting ridicule, blasting reproach, withering sarcasm, and stern rebuke. For it is not light that is needed, but fire. It is not the gentle shower, but thunder. We need the storm, the whirlwind, the earthquake. The feeling of the nation must be quickened. The conscience of the nation must be roused. The propriety of the nation must be startled. The hypocrisy of the nation must be exposed, and the crimes against God and man must be proclaimed and denounced.
0: James Earl Jones, reading the words of Frederick Douglass. When we come back, Karen Howe, author of the new book, Empire of AI, Dreams and Nightmares in Sam Altman's Open AI.

0: This is Democracy Now!, democracynow.org, The War and Peace Report. I'm Amy Goodman. We turn now to the empire of AI. That's the name of a new book by the journalist Karen Howe, who's closely reported on the rise of the artificial intelligence industry with a focus on Sam Altman's OpenAI. That's the company behind ChatGPT. Karen Howe compares the actions of the AI industry to those of colonial powers in the past. She writes, quote, "The empires of AI are not engaged in the same overt violence and brutality that marked this history, but they, too, seize and extract precious resources to feed their vision of artificial intelligence, the work of artists and writers, the data of countless individuals posting about their experiences and observations online, the land, energy, and water required to house and run massive data centers and supercomputers," she writes. Karen Howe is a former reporter at The Wall Street Journal and MIT Technology Review, where she became the first journalist to profile OpenAI. Democracy Now!'s Juan Gonzalez and I spoke to her. I began by asking her to explain what artificial intelligence is.
1: So AI is a collection of many different technologies, but most people were introduced to it through ChatGPT. And what I argue in the book and what the title refers to, Empire of AI, it's actually a critique of the specific trajectory of AI development that led us to ChatGPT and has continued since ChatGPT. And that is specifically Silicon Valley's scale-at-all-costs approach to AI development. AI models in modern day, they are trained on data. They need computers to train them on that data. But what Silicon Valley did and what OpenAI did in the last few years is they started blowing up the amount of data and the size of the computers that need to do this training. So we are talking about the full English language internet being fed into these models, books, scientific articles, all of the intellectual property that is being created, and also massive supercomputers that run tens of thousands, even hundreds of thousands of computer chips that are the size of dozens, maybe hundreds of football fields, and use practically the entire energy demands of cities now. So this is an extraordinary type of AI development that is causing a lot of social labor and environmental harms, and that is ultimately why I evoke this analogy to empire.
2: And Karen, could you talk some more about not only the energy requirements, but the water requirements of these huge data centers that are in essence, the backbone of this widening industry?
1: Absolutely. I'll give you two stats on both the energy and the water. When talking about the energy demand, McKinsey recently came out with a report that said in the next 5 years, based on the current pace of AI computational infrastructure expansion, we would need to put as much energy on the global grid as what is consumed by 2 to 6 times the energy consumed annually by the state of California. And that will mostly be serviced by fossil fuels. We're already seeing reporting of coal plants with their lives being extended. They were supposed to retire, but now they cannot to support this data center development. We are seeing methane gas turbines, unlicensed ones, being popped up to service these data centers as well. From a fresh water perspective, these data centers need to be trained on fresh water. They cannot be trained on any other type of water because it can corrode the equipment, it can lead to bacterial growth, and most of the time, it actually taps directly into a public drinking water supply because that is the infrastructure that has been laid to deliver this clean, fresh water to different businesses, to different homes. And Bloomberg recently had an analysis where they looked at the expansion of these data centers around the world, and two-thirds of them are being placed in water-scarce areas. So they're being placed in communities that do not have access to fresh water. So it's not just the total amount of fresh water that we need to be concerned about, but actually the distribution of this infrastructure around the world.
2: And most people are familiar with ChatGPT, the consumer aspect of AI. But what about the military aspect of AI, where, in essence, we're finding Silicon Valley companies becoming the next generation of defense contractors?
1: One of the reasons why OpenAI and many other companies are turning to the defense industry is because they have spent an extraordinary amount of money in developing these technologies. They're spending hundreds of billions to train these models, and they need to recoup those costs. And there are only so many industries and so many places that have that size of a paycheck to pay. And so that's why we're seeing a cozying up to the defense industry. We're also seeing Silicon Valley use the U.S. government in their empire-building ambitions. You could argue that the U.S. government is also trying to use Silicon Valley, vice versa, in their empire-building ambitions. But certainly, these technologies are not designed to be used in a sensitive military context. And so the aggressive push of these companies to try and get those defense contracts and integrate their technologies more and more to the into the infrastructure of the military is really alarming.
0: I wanted to go to the countries you went to or the stories you covered. I mean, this is amazing, the depth of your reporting. From Kenya to Uruguay to Chile. You were talking about the use of water, and I also want to ask you about nuclear power. Yeah. But in Chile, what is happening there around these data centers and the water they would use and the resistance to that?
1: Yeah, so Chile has an interesting history in that it's been under, it was under a dictatorship for a very long time. And so during that time, most public resources were privatized, including water. Because of an anomaly, there's one community in the greater Santiago metropolitan region that actually still has access to a public freshwater resource that services both that community as well as the rest of the country in emergency situations. That is the exact community that Google chose to try to put a data center in. And they proposed for their data center to use 1,000 times more fresh water than that community used annually.
0: And it would be free.
1: And it... You know, I have no idea. That is a great question. But what the community told me was they weren't even paying taxes for this because they believed, based on reading the documentation, that the taxes that Google was paying was, in fact, to where they had registered their offices, their administrative offices, not where they were putting down the data center. So they were not seeing any benefit from this data center directly to that community, and they were seeing no checks placed on the fresh water that this data center would have been allowed to extract. And so these activists said, wait a minute. Absolutely not. We're not going to allow this data center to come in unless they give us a legitimate reason for why it benefits us. And so they started doing boots on the ground activism, pushing back, knocking on every single one of their neighbors' doors, handing out flyers to the community, telling them, this company is taking our freshwater resources without giving us anything in return. And so they escalated so dramatically that it escalated to Google Chile. It escalated to Google Mountain View, which, by the way, then sent representatives to Chile that only spoke English. But then it eventually escalated to the Chilean government. And the Chilean government now has roundtables where they ask these community residents and the company representatives and representatives from the government to come together to actually discuss how to make data center development more beneficial to the community. The activists say it is the fight is not over. Just because they've been invited to the table doesn't mean that everything is suddenly better. They need to stay vigilant. They need to continue scrutinizing these projects. But thus far, they've been able to block this project for 4 to 5 years and have gained that seat at the table.
2: And how is it that these Western companies, in essence, are exploiting labor in the global South? You go into something called data annotation firms. What are those?
1: Yeah, so because AI, modern day AI systems are trained on massive amounts of data and that's scraped from the internet, you can't actually pump that data directly into your AI model because there are a lot of things within that data. It's heavily polluted. It needs to be cleaned. It needs to be annotated. So this is where data annotation firms come in. These are middleman firms that hire contract labor to provide to these AI companies to do that kind of data preparation. And OpenAI, when it was starting to think about commercializing its products and thinking about, let's put text generation machines that can spew any kind of text into the hands of millions of users, they realized they needed to have some kind of content moderation. They needed to develop a filter that would wrap around these models and prevent these models from actually spewing racist, hateful, and harmful speech to users that would not make a very good commercially viable product. And so they contracted these middleman firms in Kenya, where the Kenyan workers had to read through reams of the worst text on the internet, as well as AI-generated text where OpenAI was prompting its own AI models to imagine the worst text on the internet and then telling these Kenyan workers to categorize them in detailed taxonomies of, is this sexual content? Is this violent content? How graphic is that violent content? In order to teach its filter all the different categories of content it had to block. And this is an incredibly uncommon form of labor. There are lots of other different types of contract labor that they use. But these workers, they're paid a few bucks an hour, if at all. And just like the era of social media, these content moderators are left very deeply psychologically traumatized. And ultimately, there is no real philosophy behind why these workers are paid a couple bucks an hour and have their lives destroyed, and why AI researchers who also contribute to these models are paid million-dollar compensation packages simply because they sit in Silicon Valley in OpenAI's offices. That is the logic of empire, and that harkens back to my title, Empire of AI.
0: So let's go back to your title, Empire of AI, the subtitle, Dreams and Nightmares in Sam Altman's OpenAI. So tell us the story of Sam Altman and what OpenAI is all about, right through to the deal he just made in the Gulf when President Trump, Sam Altman, and Elon Musk were there.
1: Altman is very much a product of Silicon Valley. His career was first as a founder of a startup and then as the president of Y Combinator, which is one of the most famous startup accelerators in Silicon Valley, and then the CEO of OpenAI. And there's no coincidence that OpenAI ended up introducing the world to the scale at all costs approach to AI development, because that is the way that Silicon Valley has operated in the entire time that Altman came up in it. And so he is a very strategic person. He is incredibly good at telling stories about the future and painting these sweeping visions that investors and employees want to be a part of. And so early on at YC, he identified that AI would be one of the trends that could take off. And he was trying to build a portfolio of different investments and different initiatives to place himself in the center of various different trends, depending on which one took off. He was investing in quantum computing, he was investing in nuclear fusion, he was investing in self-driving cars, and he was developing a fundamental AI research lab. Ultimately, the AI research lab was the ones that started accelerating really quickly, so he makes himself the CEO of that company. And originally, he started it as a nonprofit to try and position it as a counter to for-profit-driven incentives in Silicon Valley. But within 1.5 years, OpenAI's executives identified that if they wanted to be the lead in this space, they had to go for this scale-at-all-cost approach, and had to should be in quotes. They thought that they had to do this. There are actually many other ways to develop AI and to have progress in AI that does not take this approach. But once they decided that, they realized the bottleneck was capital. It just so happens Sam Altman is a once-in-a-generation fundraising talent. He created this new structure, nesting a for-profit arm within the nonprofit to become this fundraising vehicle for the tens of billions and ultimately hundreds of billions that they needed to pursue the approach that they decided on. And that is how we ultimately get to present-day OpenAI, which is one of the most capitalistic companies in the history of Silicon Valley, continuing to raise hundreds of billions, and Altman has joked even trillions, to produce a technology that ultimately has a middling economic impact thus far.
0: We'll return to our conversation in a minute with Karen Howe, author of the new book, Empire of AI, Dreams and Nightmares in Sam Altman's Open AI. Stay with us.

0: This is Democracy Now!, democracynow.org, the War and Peace Report. I'm Amy Goodman. In this holiday special, we continue with the journalist Karen Howe, author of the new book, Empire of AI, Dreams and Nightmares in Sam Altman's OpenAI. She came into our studio in May. She talked about how AI will impact workers.
1: One of the things that we have seen is this technology is already having a huge impact on jobs. Not necessarily because the technology itself is really capable of replacing jobs, but it is perceived as capable enough that executives are laying off workers. And we need more, some kind of more guardrails to actually prevent these companies from continuing to try and develop labor automating technologies and try to shift them to producing labor assistive technologies.
0: What do you mean?
1: So OpenAI, their definition of what they call artificial general intelligence is highly autonomous systems that outperform humans in most economically valuable work. So they explicitly state that they are trying to automate jobs away. I mean, what is economically valuable work, but the things that people do to get paid? But there's this really great book called Power and Progress by MIT economists Jeroen Acemoglu and Simon Johnson, who mention that technology development, all technology revolutions, they take a labor automating approach not because of inevitability, but because the people at the top choose to automate those jobs away. They choose to design the technology so that they can sell it to executives and say, you can shrink your costs by laying off all these workers and using our AI services instead. But in the past, we've seen studies that, for example, suggest that if you develop an AI tool that a doctor uses rather than replacing the doctor, you will actually get better healthcare for patients. You will get better cancer diagnoses. If you develop an AI tool that teachers can use rather than just an AI tutor that replaces the teacher, your kids will get better educational outcomes. And so that's what I mean by labor assistive than labor.
0: And explain what you mean, because I think a lot of people don't even understand artificial intelligence. And when you say replace the doctor, what are you talking about?
1: Right. So these companies, they try to develop a technology that they position as an everything machine that can do anything. And so they will try to say, you can use this, you can talk to ChatGPT for therapy. No, you cannot. ChatGPT is not a licensed therapist. And in fact, these models actually spew lots of medical misinformation. And there have been lots of examples of actually users being psychologically harmed by the model because the model will continue to reinforce self-harming behaviors. And we've even had cases where children who speak to chatbots and develop huge emotional relationships with these chatbots have actually killed themselves after using these chatbot systems. But that's what I mean when these companies are trying to develop labor automating tools. They're positioning it as you can now hire this tool instead of hire a worker.
0: So you've talked about Sam Altman, and in part one, we touched on who he is. But I'd like you to go more deeply into what who Sam Altman is, how he exploded onto the U.S. scene testifying before Congress, actually warning about the dangers of AI. Mm-hmm. So that really protected him in a way, people seeing him as a prophet. That's a prophet, okay. But now we can talk about the other kind of prophet, profit. And how OpenAI was formed. How is OpenAI different from AI?
1: OpenAI is it was originally founded as a nonprofit, as I mentioned. And Altman specifically, when he was thinking about how do I make a fundamental AI research lab that is going to make a big splash, he chose to make it a nonprofit because he identified that if he could not compete on capital, and he was relatively late to the game. Google already had a monopoly on a lot of top AI research talent at the time. If he could not compete on capital and he could not compete in terms of being a first mover, he needed some other kind of ingredient there to really recruit talent, recruit public goodwill, and establish a name for OpenAI. So he identified a mission. He identified, let me make this a nonprofit and let me give it a really compelling mission. So the mission of OpenAI is to ensure artificial general intelligence benefits all of humanity. And one of the quotes that I open my book with is this quote that Sam Altman cited himself in 2013 in his blog. He was an avid blogger back in the day, talking about his learnings on business and strategy and Silicon Valley startup life. And the quote is, successful people build companies. More successful people build countries. The most successful people build religions. And then he reflects on that quote in his blog saying, it appears to me that the best way to build a religion is actually to build a company.
0: And so talk about how Altman was then forced out of the company and then came back. And also, I just found it so fascinating that you were able to speak with so many OpenAI workers. You thought there was a kind of total ban on you.
1: Yes. Yeah, exactly. So I was the first journalist to profile OpenAI. I embedded within the company for 3 days in 2019, and then my profile published in 2020 for MIT Technology Review. And at the time, I identified in the profile this tension that I was seeing, where it was a nonprofit by name, but behind the scenes, a lot of the public values that they espoused were actually the opposite of how they operated. So they espoused transparency, but they were highly secretive. They espoused collaborativeness. They were highly competitive. And they espoused that they had no commercial intent, but in fact, it seemed like they had just gotten a $1 billion investment from Microsoft. It seems like they were rapidly going to develop commercial intent. And so I wrote that into the profile, and OpenAI was deeply unhappy about it, and they would not refuse to talk to me for 3 years. And so when OpenAI took up this mission of artificial general intelligence, they were able to essentially shape and mold what they wanted this technology to be based on what is most convenient for them. But when they identified it, it was at a time when scientists really looked down on this term even, AGI. And so they absorbed just a small group of self-identified AGI believers. This is why I call it quasi-religious. Because there's no scientific evidence that we can actually develop AGI, the people who are strongly have this strong conviction that they will do it and that it's going to happen soon, it is just purely based on belief. And they talk about it as a belief too. But there are two factions within this belief system of the AGI religion. There are people who think AGI is going to bring us to utopia, and there are people who think AGI is going to destroy all of humanity. Both of them believe that if it's possible, it's coming soon. And therefore, they conclude that they need to be the ones to control the technology and not democratize it. And this is ultimately what leads to your question of what happened when Sam Altman was fired and rehired. Through the history of OpenAI, there's been a lot of clashing between the boomers and doomers about who should actually...
0: The boomers and doomers.
1: The boomers and the doomers.
0: Those that say it'll bring us the apocalypse.
1: To utopia, boomers, and those that say it'll destroy humanity, the doomers. And they have clashed relentlessly and aggressively about how quickly to build the technology, how quickly to release the technology.
0: And I want to take this up until today to, in January, the Trump administration announcing the Stargate project, a $500 billion project to boost AI infrastructure in the United States. This is OpenAI's Sam Altman speaking alongside President Trump.
2: I think this will be the most important project of this era. And as Masa said, for AGI to get built here, to create hundreds of thousands of jobs, to create a new industry centered here. We wouldn't be able to do this without you, Mr. President.
0: He also there referred to AGI, artificial general intelligence. Explain what happened here and what this is, and has it actually happened?
1: So Altman, before Trump was elected, he already was sensing through observation that it was possible that the administration would shift and that he would need to start politicking quite heavily to ingratiate himself to a new administration. Altman is very strategic. He was under a lot of pressure at the time as well, because his original co-founder, Elon Musk, now has great beef with him. Musk feels like Altman used his name and his money to set up OpenAI, and then he got nothing in return. So Musk had been suing him, still suing him, and suddenly became first buddy of the Trump administration. So Altman basically cleverly orchestrated a this announcement, where, by the way, the announcement's quite strange because President Trump is not, it's not the U.S. government giving $500 billion. It's private investment coming into the U.S. From places like SoftBank.
0: Which is
1: one of the largest investment funds run by Masayoshi Son, a Japanese businessman who made a lot of his wealth from the previous tech era. So it's not even the U.S. government that's providing this money.
0: And take that right through to now, that Gulf trip that Elon Musk was on, but so was Sam Altman,
1: yes,
0: to the fury of Elon Musk. And then a deal was sealed in Abu Dhabi.
1: Yeah, so
0: that didn't include Elon Musk, but was about OpenAI.
1: Exactly. So Altman has continued to try and use the U.S. government as a way to get access to more places and more powerful spaces to build out this empire. And one of the things, because OpenAI's computational infrastructure needs are so aggressive, you know, I had an OpenAI employee tell me, we're running out of land and power. So they are running out of resources in the U.S., which is why they're trying to get access to land and energy in other places. The Middle East has a lot of land and has a lot of energy, and they're willing to strike deals. And that is why Altman was part of that trip looking to strike a deal. And the deal that they struck was to build a massive data center or multiple data centers in the Middle East using their land and their energy. But one of the things that OpenAI has recently rolled out, they call it the OpenAI for Countries program, and it is this idea that they want to install OpenAI hardware and software in places around the world, and explicitly says, we want to build democratic AI rails. We want to install our hardware and software as a foundation of democratic AI globally, so that we can stop China from installing authoritarian AI globally. But the thing that he does not acknowledge is that there is nothing democratic about what he's doing. You know, the Atlantic executive editor says we need to call these companies for what they are. They are techno-authoritarians. They do not ask the public for any perspective on how they develop the technology, what data they train the technology on, where they develop these data centers. In fact, these data centers are often developed in the cover of night, under shell companies. Like Meta recently entered New Mexico under the shell company named Greater Kudu LLC.
0: Greater Kudu?
1: Greater Kudu LLC. And once the deal was actually closed and the residents couldn't do anything about it anymore, that's when it was revealed. Surprise, we're Meta.

0: to the greater Memphis community. And that community has long suffered a lack of access to clean air, a fundamental human right.
1: Hmm. So I want to go to, interestingly, Sam Altman testifying in front of Congress about solutions to the high energy consumption of artificial intelligence.
2: In the short term, I think this probably looks like more natural gas, although there are some applications where I think solar can really help. In the medium term, I hope it's advanced nuclear, fission and fusion. More energy is important well beyond AI.
1: So that's OpenAI's Sam Altman. This is testifying before the Senate and talking about everything from solar to nuclear power, something that was fought in the United States by environmental activists for decades. So you have these huge, old nuclear power plants, but many say you can't make them safe no matter how small and smart you make them.
0: This is one of the things, of the many things that I'm concerned about with the current trajectory of AI development. This is a second order, tertiary order effect, is that because these companies are trying to claim that the AI development approach they took doesn't have climate harms, they are explicitly evoking nuclear again and again and again as nuclear will solve the problem. And it has been effective. I've talked with certain AI researchers who thought the problem was solved because of nuclear. And in order to try and actually build more and more nuclear plants, they are lobbying governments to try and unwind the regulatory structure around nuclear power plant building. I mean, this is like crazy on so many levels that they're not just trying to develop the AI technology recklessly. They're also trying to lay down infrastructure and nuclear infrastructure in this move fast, break things ideology.
1: But for those who are environmentalists and have long opposed nuclear, will they be sucked in by the solar alternative?
0: So data centers have to run 24/7. So they cannot actually run on just renewables. That is why the companies keep trying to evoke nuclear as the solve-all. But solar does not actually work when we do not have sufficient enough energy storage solutions for that 24/7 operation.
1: We're talking to Karen Howe, author of Empire of AI, Dreams and Nightmares, and Sam Altman's OpenAI. You mentioned earlier China. You live in Hong Kong.
0: Yes.
1: You've covered Chinese AI, U.S. AI for years.
0: Yeah.
1: Explain what's happening in China right now.
0: Yeah, so I have to sort of explain the dynamic between China and the U.S. first. So China and the U.S. are the largest hubs for AI research. They are the largest concentration of AI research talent globally. China, other than Silicon Valley, China really is the only other rival in terms of talent density and the amount of capital investment and the amount of infrastructure that is going into AI development. In the last few years, what we have seen is the U.S. government has been aggressively trying to stay number one. And one of the mechanisms that they have used is export controls. A key input into these AI models is the computational infrastructure and the computer chips for installing into the data centers for training these models. And these computer chips are, in order to develop the AI models, companies are using the most bleeding edge computer chip technology. It's like every 2 years a new chip comes out and they immediately start using that to train the next generation of AI models. Those computer chips are designed by American companies, the most prominent one being NVIDIA in California. And so the U.S. government has been trying to use export controls to prevent Chinese companies from getting access to the most cutting edge computer chips. That has all been under the recommendation of Silicon Valley, saying this is the way to prevent China from being number one and, like, put export controls on them and don't regulate us at all so we can stay number one and they will fall behind. What has happened instead is because there is a strong base of talent, of AI research talent in China, under the constraints of fewer computational resources, Chinese companies have actually been able to innovate and develop the same level of AI model capabilities as American companies with two orders of magnitude less computational resources, less energy, less data. So I'm talking

0: specifically about the Chinese company HiFlyer, which developed this model called DeepSeek earlier this year that briefly tanked the global economy because the company said that their training this one AI model cost around $6 million when OpenAI was training models that cost hundreds of millions, if not over tens of billions of dollars. And that delta demonstrated to people that this, what Silicon Valley has tried to convince everyone for the last few years, that this is the only path to getting more AI capabilities, is totally false. And actually, the techniques that the Chinese company was using were ones that existed in the literature and just had to be assembled. They used a lot of engineering sophistication to do that, but they weren't actually using fundamentally new techniques. They were ones that actually already existed.
1: So let me ask you something, Karen. The latest news, as you're traveling in the United States before you go back to Hong Kong, of Trump's attack on academia, how this fits in. How could Trump's attack on international students, specifically targeting the, what, more than 250,000, a quarter of a million Chinese students and revoking their visas, impact the future of the AI industry, but not just Chinese students, because what's going on here now is terrifying students around the world.
0: Yes.
1: And because labs are shutting down in all kinds of ways here, U.S. students as well deciding to go abroad.
0: This is just the latest action that the U.S. government has taken over the last few years to really alienate a key talent pool for U.S. innovation. Originally, there were more Chinese researchers working in the U.S. contributing to U.S. AI than there were in China, because just a few years ago, Chinese researchers aspired to work for American companies. They wanted to move to the U.S. They wanted to contribute to the U.S. economy. They didn't want to go back to their home country. But because of what was called the China Initiative, which was the first Trump-era initiative to try and criminalize Chinese academics or ethnically Chinese academics, some of whom were actually Americans, based on just paperwork errors, they would accuse them of being spies. That was one of the first actions. Then, of course, the pandemic happened and the U.S.-China trade escalations started amplifying anti-Chinese rhetoric. All of these led, and now with the potential ban on international students, all of these have led more and more Chinese researchers to just opt for staying at home and contributing to the Chinese AI ecosystem. And this was a prerequisite to HiFlyer pulling off DeepSeek. If there had not been that concentration and buildup of AI talent in China, they probably would have had a much harder time innovating around circumventing these export controls that the U.S. government was imposing on them. But because they now have a high concentration of top talent, some of the top talent globally, when those restrictions were imposed, they were able to innovate around them. So DeepSeek is literally a product of this continuation of that alienation. And with the U.S. continuing to take this stance, it is just going to get worse. And as you mentioned, it's not just Chinese researchers. I literally just talked to a friend in academia that said she's considering going to Europe now, because she just cannot survive without that public funding. And European countries are seeing a critical opportunity, offering million-dollar packages. Come here. We'll give you a lab. We'll give you millions of dollars of funding. I mean, this is the fastest way to brain drain this country.
1: I mean, what many are saying, U.S.'s brain drain is their brain gain.
0: Yes.
1: And this also reminds us of history. You have the Chinese rocket scientist Chen Shui-sen, who in the 1950s was inexplicably held under house arrest for years, and then Eisenhower has him deported to China. He becomes the father of rocket science and China's entry into space.
0: Yeah.
1: And he said he would never again step foot into the United States, even though originally that was the only place he wanted to live.
0: Yes, and there was a, I believe, a government official a U.S. government official who said that was the dumbest mistake the U.S. ever made.
1: We talk about the brain drain and the brain gain. Okay, again, some more rhyming, the doomers and the boomers. I want to talk about what an AI apocalypse looks like, meaning how it brings us to apocalypse, but right. also how people say it could lead us to a utopia. What yeah. are the two tracks, trajectories?
0: It's a great question, and I ask boomers and doomers this all the time. Can you articulate to me exactly how we get there? And the issue is that they cannot. And this is why I call it quasi-religious. It really is based on belief. I mean, I was talking with one researcher who identified as a boomer, and I said, you know, his eyes were wide, and he really lit up saying, you know, once we get to AGI, game over. Everything becomes perfect. And I asked him, I was like, can you explain to me how does AGI feed people that don't have food on the table right now? And he was like, oh, you're talking about like the floor and how to elevate their quality of life. And I was like, yes, because they are also part of all of humanity. And he was like, I'm not really sure how that would happen, but I think it could help the middle class get more economic opportunity. And I was like, okay, but how does that happen as well? And he was like, well, once we have AGI and it can just create trillions of dollars of economic value, we can just give them cash payouts. And I was like, who's giving them cash payouts? What institutions are giving them? You know, like it doesn't, when you actually test their logic, it doesn't really hold. And with the doomers, I mean, it's the same thing. Like their belief is ultimately what I realized when reporting on the book is they believe AGI is possible because of their belief of how the human brain works. They believe human intelligence is inherently fully computational. So if you have enough data and you have enough computational resources, you will inevitably be able to recreate human intelligence. It's just a matter of time. And to them, the reason why that would lead to an apocalyptic scenario is humans, we learn and improve our intelligence through communication. And communication is inefficient. We miscommunicate all the time. And so for AI intelligences, they would be able to rapidly get smarter and smarter and smarter by having perfect communication with one another as digital intelligences. And so many of these people who self-identify as doomers say there has never been in the history of the universe, a species that was superior to another species, a species that was able to rule over a more superior species. So they think that ultimately AI will evolve into a higher species and then start ruling us and then maybe decide to get rid of us altogether.
1: As we begin to wrap up, I'm wondering if you can talk about any model of a country, not a company, that is pioneering a way of democratically controlled artificial intelligence?
0: I don't think it's actively happening right now. The EU has had the EU AI Act, which is their major piece of legislation trying to develop a risk-based, rights-based framework for governing AI deployment. But to me, one of the keys of democratic AI governance is also democratically developing AI. And I don't think any country is really doing that. And what I mean by that is AI has a supply chain. It needs data, it needs land, it needs energy, it needs water, and it also needs spaces in which these companies need access to then deploy their technology, schools, hospitals, government agencies. Silicon Valley has done a really good job over the last decade of making people feel that their collectively owned resources are Silicon Valley's. You know, I talk with friends all the time who say, we don't have data privacy anymore. So like, what is more data to these companies? Like, I'm fine just giving them all of my data. But that data is yours. You know, that intellectual property is the writer's and artist's intellectual property. That land is a community's land. Those schools are the students' and teachers' schools. The hospitals are the doctors' and nurses' and patients' hospitals. These are all sites of democratic contestation in the deployment, in the development and the deployment of AI. And just like those Chilean water activists that we talked about, who aggressively understood that that fresh water was theirs and they were not willing to give it up unless they got some kind of mutually beneficial agreement for it, we need to have that spirit in protecting our data, our land, our water, and our schools so that companies inevitably will have to adjust their approach because they will no longer get access to the resources they need or the spaces that they need to deploy in.
1: In 2022, Karen, you wrote a piece for MIT Technology Review headlined A New Vision of Artificial Intelligence for the People. In a remote rural town in New Zealand, an indigenous couple is challenging what AI could be and who it should serve. Who are they?
0: This was a wonderful story that I did where the couple, they run Tehiku Media. It's a nonprofit Maori radio station in New Zealand. And the Maori people have suffered a lot of the same challenges as many indigenous peoples around the world. So the history of colonization led them to rapidly lose their language, and there are very few Maori speakers in the world anymore. And so in the last few years, there's been an attempt to revive the language, and the New Zealand government has tried to repent by trying to encourage the revival of that language. But this nonprofit radio station, they had all of this wonderful archival material, archival audio of their ancestors speaking the Maori language that they wanted to provide to Maori speakers, Maori learners around the world as an educational resource. The problem is, in order to do that, they needed to transcribe the audio so that Maori learners could actually listen, see what was being said, click on the words, understand the translation, and actually turn it into an active learning tool. But there were so few Maori speakers that can speak at that advanced level that they realized they had to turn to AI. And this is a key part of my book's argument, is I'm not critiquing all AI development. I'm specifically critiquing the scale-at-all-costs approach that Silicon Valley has taken. But there are many different kinds of beneficial AI models, including what they ended up doing. So they took a fundamentally different approach. First and foremost, they asked their community, do we want this AI tool? Once the community said yes, then they moved to the next step of asking people to fully consent to donating data for the training of this tool. They explained to the community what this data was for, how it would be used, how they would then guard that data and make sure that it wasn't used for other purposes. They collected around a couple hundred hours of audio data in just a few days because the community rallied support around this project. And only a couple hundred hours was enough to create a performance speech recognition model, which is crazy when you think about the scales of data that these Silicon Valley companies require. And that is, once again, a lesson that can be learned, is actually there's plenty of research that shows when you have highly curated small data sets, you can actually create very powerful AI models. And then once they had that tool, they were able to do exactly what they wanted, to open source and open source this educational resource to their community. And so my vision for AI development in the future is to have more small, task-specific AI models that are not trained on vast polluted data sets, but small curated data sets, and therefore only need small amounts of computational power and can be deployed in challenges that we actually need to tackle for humanity. Mitigating climate change by integrating more renewable energy into the grid. Improving healthcare by doing more drug discovery.
1: So as we finally do wrap up, what you were most shocked by, you've been doing this journalism, this research for years, what you were most shocked by in writing Empire of AI?
0: I originally thought that I was going to write a book focused on vertical harms of the AI supply chain. Here's how labor exploitation happens in the AI industry. Here's how the environmental harms are arising out of the AI industry. And at the end of my reporting, I realized that there's a horizontal harm that's happening here. Every single community that I spoke to, whether it was artists having their intellectual property taken or Chilean water activists having their fresh water taken, they all said that when they encountered the empire, they initially felt exactly the same way, a complete loss of agency to self-determine their future. And that is when I realized the horizontal harm here is AI is threatening democracy. If the majority of the world is going to feel this loss of agency over self-determining their future, democracy cannot survive. And again, specifically Silicon Valley's approach, scale at all costs, AI development.
1: But you also chronicle the resistance. You talk about how the Chilean water actors felt at first,
0: yes,
1: how the
0: exactly.
1: artists feel at first.
0: Yes.
1: So talk about the strategies that these people have employed and if they've been effective.
0: So the amazing thing is that there has since been so much pushback. The artists have then said, wait a minute, we can sue these companies. The Chilean water activists said, wait a minute, we can fight back and protect these water resources. The Kenyan workers that I spoke to who are contracted by OpenAI, they said, we can unionize and escalate our story to international media attention. And so even when I thought that these communities, you could argue, are the most vulnerable in the world, have the least amount of agency, they were the ones that remembered that they do have agency and that they can seize that agency and fight back. And I think it was remarkably heartening to encounter those people, to remind me that actually the first step to reclaiming democracy is remembering that no one can take your agency away.
1: Karen Howe, author of the new book, Empire of AI, Dreams and Nightmares in Sam Altman's Open AI. Go to democracynow.org to see the full interview. And that does it for this special broadcast. I'm Amy Goodman. Thanks so much for joining us.

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2: Oral histories tell of people deciding to either revolt against powerful leaders who had claimed to, say, control the rains and the weather, and when crops failed, it was clear those leaders were not able to do that, or in even more cases, just leaving. Families, groups getting together and abandoning the cities, abandoning those leaders who'd failed, and building a new way of life, spreading out more, also often on riverways, but in smaller towns without that kind of rigid hierarchy that controlled many of the cities of the previous era.
1: A conversation about ancient cities that existed within the borders of the modern-day United States that people rejected and then left hundreds of years before European colonists arrived. Our guest is Kathleen Duvall. Kathleen Duvall is a professor of history at the University of North Carolina at Chapel Hill, and she is the author of the book Native Nations, A Millennium in North America. That's next on Letters in Politics. But first, the news.
3: I'm Max Pringle with these headlines. Iran's Joint Military Command has warned that all oil tankers moving through the Strait of Hormuz must use its approved routes or face a forceful response. A statement from the Khatan al-Anbiya Military Command was aired on Iranian state television Thursday. It wasn't immediately clear what sparked the threat from Iran. The statement said any failure to comply with the navigation protocols will be met with an immediate response from the armed forces. It also said the continued presence of U.S. fighter jets over the strait causes insecurity in the waterway and threatens regional security. Russia has launched a massive drone and missile attack on the Ukrainian capital Kyiv today, killing at least 20 civilians in the city and injuring many more. Moscow claims the assault is in retaliation for the Ukrainian strikes on Russian oil facilities. Karen Chamas has more.
4: Rescue workers and equipment were deployed to handle the aftermath of the attack, while many residents took shelter at metro stations. Yuhor Kumenko, Ukraine's interior minister, said 20 residential buildings were severely damaged or partially destroyed by the strikes. Russia has intensified its attacks on Kyiv in recent weeks. The attacks come as Ukrainian drone attacks on Russian military sites and energy facilities has caused fuel shortages and disrupted supply lines inside of Russia. I'm Karen Shamas.
3: U.S. employers pulled back on hiring last month and added only 57,000 jobs, less than half the previous month's total, and a sign companies still have a cautious economic outlook. The Labor Department said today that the unemployment rate declined to a low 4.2% from 4.3% in May, though the decline mostly occurred because many people out of work gave up looking and were no longer counted as unemployed. The figures suggest companies remain wary of the economic health, with inflation at a three-year high and consumer confidence near post-pandemic lows. The Vatican has responded aggressively to a traditionalist society that consecrated bishops without the Pope's consent. The Vatican today declared the Society of St. Pius X had formally broken with the Catholic Church, and it excommunicated its bishops. It's also warning its faithful that they also could face the harsh sanctions. The Vatican went above and beyond the minimal sanctions foreseen by the Church's canon law to respond to the consecration Wednesday of four new bishops at the Society's seminary in Switzerland. The Vatican has excommunicated the four new bishops and two bishops that participated in the ceremony. It declared that the Society had created a schism or intentional rupture within the church. Amnesty International has accused three senior commanders of Sudan's paramilitary rapid support forces, or RSF, of overseeing war crimes during the siege of El Fasher in North Darfur. Speaking Wednesday in Nairobi, Amnesty's Secretary General Agnes Callamard said the rapid support forces committed crimes against humanity and ethnic cleansing against non-Arab groups during the October 2025 assault. More than 6,000 people were killed in 3 days. Amnesty analyzed videos showing RSF commanders executing civilians and torturing detainees. Callamard urged international intervention to stop ongoing attacks on civilians. The RSF has not commented on the report, which was shared with their leader last month. The Sudan civil war broke out in 2023. Some experts say it's killed up to 400,000 people and displaced millions in what the UN has called the world's worst humanitarian crisis. Investigators say that UPS never required the detailed inspections needed to spot the problem that allowed an engine to fly off one of its planes before it crashed and killed 15 people last fall, even after Boeing recommended it years earlier. But UPS said in its own submission to the National Transportation Safety Board that the reason it never required those enhanced bearing inspections inside the pylons that hold the engines to the wings of its MD-11 freighters is because Boeing said incorrectly that the failure of those bearings wouldn't jeopardize the safety of flights. The plane maker has acknowledged misjudging the risks. Those are the Pacifica headlines. I'm Max Pringle.
1: Good day and welcome to Letters and Politics. I'm Mitch Jezerich. Today we're going to be in conversation about North American civilizations that existed before the arrival of Europeans. Civilizations, as the word implies, that had fully formed cities that weren't so different from what you'd find throughout the rest of the world at the time. Cities that people abandoned over time, long before the Europeans' arrival. My guest for this is Kathleen Duvall. Kathleen Duvall is a professor of history at the University of North Carolina at Chapel Hill, and she is the author of the book Native Nations, A Millennium in North America. Kathleen Duvall, it is my very good pleasure to welcome you to this program.
2: Thank you so much, Mitch. I'm delighted to be here.
1: I should probably clarify. I realize this as reading my introduction. I say civilizations in North America. And of course, Mexico is part of North America. And I want to clarify, we're actually not going to necessarily be talking a lot anyways about the Aztecs or the Olmecs or the Mayans or Toltecs or many of the great civilizations of Mexico. We're actually going to be talking about even cities and civilizations that existed within the bounds of what we call modern United States.
2: That's right. That's right. It was especially important to me not to include places like Central Mexico, peoples like the Aztecs and the Mayas, because I think most of us know something about them. And to make that point, as you say, that there were civilizations to the north of that. So in this book about North America, it does include northern Mexico, what's now the continental United States, and sort of southern Canada, were civilizations that had some things in common in that part of North America.
1: The year 1054 is your starting point. Tell me the importance of the year 1054. And there's a supernova occurring right in the sky that has captured the world's imagination, the entire world, but also what you find in North America.
2: Right. One of the difficulties of studying this part of North America, north of central Mexico, in the periods before Europeans arrived, is that there aren't written records that we have. And there may have been some people who wrote things down, but there aren't written records that we have for those civilizations. And one of the things that's really nice about this supernova of 1054 is that we know that everybody was thinking about it. Everybody was talking about it, whether they kept written records or not. So we have records that did survive from China and Japan and India, Western Europe and North Africa, places where people recorded what they thought when they saw this supernova, this star, and they didn't call it a supernova, this star that was so bright you could see it during the day. People said it was brighter than the moon at night, and it lasted for almost a year. And so we know people thought it was really important. And this is a time where all over the world, sort of celestial signals were important, right? Sometimes people changed their way of life or thought it was a sign from God or the gods or the spiritual world when something so unusual like this star happened. And what we see in North America is, even though we don't have records for what people thought, there's some things that actually changed in North America right after that. There was a supernova in 1054 and then another one just over a decade later. And that's the time when we see in the Mississippi Valley the rise of the great city of Cahokia, which was across the Mississippi River from what today is St. Louis. And also an accelerated period of building and centralization in multiple civilizations of the Southwest in what's now Arizona and New Mexico. So, and it seems like it had something to do, the change is so sudden that it may have had something to do with, especially seeing these two bright, bright, long-lasting stars kind of in a row in the lifetimes of people.
1: So through the archaeological record then, we see great development occurring within the bounds of the modern day United States, as you mentioned, near St. Louis and in Arizona, right around the time, at the time of these supernovas that were visible to everyone. And as you said, brighter than the moon.
2: Right, exactly. Yeah. So I think, you know, it was, people may have decided to live differently. Powerful leaders, it's possible, used this sign in the sky to increase their power, to get people to do the kind of building work that was required to build a city, you know, before there are power tools of any kind, much less the kind of construction equipment that, you know, would build parts of a city today. And so I use that to open the book, as I think it was important historically, but also because one of the points of this book is that very, very often, you know, when we think about world history, or if you open a world history textbook or take a world history class, this, our part of North America is left out of it. It probably will mention the Mayas, it'll mention the Aztecs, and the Incas, but, our part of North America, north of Central Mexico, doesn't really appear in world history until Europeans get here. And I think that's, you know, that's really wrong, right? Native Americans lived their own history. And it had things in common with the rest of the world at its time period. So one of the purposes of this book is to make sure people get rid of that old stereotype of Native Americans as being primitive, as being behind the rest of the world. Because if you look at this time period, starting a millennium ago, and of course going earlier than that, if you do that too, but in the book, starting a millennium ago, there are things happening in North America that are very similar to what's going on in the rest of the world. So if you look at, say, a world history textbook for this period, for the, you know, the 1000s and the 1100s, you'll see beginnings of agricultural revolutions, the kind of large scale agriculture that makes building cities possible, continent wide trade networks. That if you look at a history book that includes Africa and Europe and Asia, that's what you'll see. But that's also what was going on in North America. These cities like Cahokia, like the cities of the Hohokam in Arizona were being built, were growing, and they had wide trade ties with other peoples, and they were made possible by large-scale agriculture. So this part of North America was part of world history just as much as other parts of the world were, even if they and Europe hadn't had contact yet.
1: Tell me about the great city of Cahokia. I have to admit, I did not know much about Cahokia at all before I picked up your book.
2: And most people don't. It was a major civilization. Its central city was, as I said, right across the Mississippi River from St. Louis, but it also had many satellite cities, including where St. Louis is today. St. Louis's nickname, when it was in its early founding in the late 1700s and early 1800s, its nickname was Mound City, because it still had these relics of this ancient civilization of Cahokia. Now, Cahokia and other Mississippian civilizations all across the Mississippi Valley, they were, their central cities had a large leveled plaza, and around that plaza there were mounds or pyramids, but flat-topped pyramids. And on top of those flat-topped pyramids, that's where they built their palaces and their temples and their large government buildings, and the residence, in most cases, of their elite and their leaders. And so by the time, you know, white Americans got there in the early 1800s, the only thing that they could see left in most cases was these, what they called mounds. I mean, sort of downgrading them from the word pyramid, right? But that's what was, and I think that's one of the reasons that people don't know about them that much, is that they didn't leave, the Mississippian cities like Cahokia didn't leave large stone, say, edifices. They built their buildings out of wood, and they are long gone. And what remains of them are the remains of their pyramids. Cahokia at its height had tens of thousands of people, which makes it, you know, on par with most cities of Western Europe at the time.
1: Tens of thousands of people. So, I said in my introduction, but we're talking about real cities.
2: Yeah, right. I mean, that's not a city today, but that was absolutely a city in 1100.
1: How important is the Mississippi River to this civilization? And as I was preparing for a conversation, I kept thinking back to the Nile and Egypt.
2: Yeah, right. Right. Yeah. Most of the cities at the time, it was built on a river, in Cahokia's case, on the Mississippi River. But there were other civilizations that modeled themselves on Cahokia, really all across what's now the American Southeast, and even west of the Mississippi River. So along the Tennessee River and the Ohio River, there were, and the Missouri River, Arkansas River in the west, there were these cities that rose up. And they're clearly there on purpose on rivers. They use rivers for transportation. A lot of the goods that got transported and traded from one civilization to another were transported on rivers in canoes. Yeah, the river was clearly important to these cities, and also for irrigation, for irrigating their crops.
1: What do we know about its culture?
2: We know quite a lot of it. I mean, there are lots of things we don't know about it. It was so long ago, and nobody who lived there left written records. But we can combine archaeology and oral histories that remained with the descendants that are still here today of those civilizations, still Native Americans in the United States today, and also some of the written accounts of what those descendant civilizations were like when Europeans first got here. They were much smaller scale, not living in the grand cities of the earlier era, but they certainly knew about them and were still using the mounds in some cases for religious purposes. So when we combine all that information, we see an awful lot of them they were certainly centralized in their economies, and were fairly centralized in their leaderships or their politics and their religion. So it seemed that many of them, perhaps most of them, and certainly Cahokia, had a sort of permanent inherited elite who had the most power, and had the most wealth, who in many cases in these civilizations lived on top of these pyramids, and maybe in Cahokia's case, those people had forced other peoples to move to the region and be a sort of peasant class of farmers. Easy, but there are some oral histories that that talk about, you know, not perhaps wanting to be part of Cahokia. And this, so they're certainly centralized, powerful leadership who claimed, as many leaders did all around the world at the time, both religious power and political power.
1: It's oftentimes said that slavery is an ancient practice that goes back to the, and I'll ask you what you think about the term first civilization in Sumer and how that compares sort of maybe with what we're talking about here. But first question concerning slavery, it's always been said that slavery has been a part of civilization until the modern world. Is there evidence of slavery within the civilizations of North America?
2: There is some, and you know, I always, when we start talking about slavery in these eras, want to make sure people know we're not talking about antebellum 19th century southern cotton plantation slavery. And historians talk about that era, that pre-Civil War era, as sort of the height of slavery. Certainly we probably should call it the depths of slavery, the worst, most inheritable, most brutal, sort of long-term race-based slavery that happens here in the United States much later than this period. But in this era, the 1100s, the 1200s, all around the world, for many, many peoples, enslavement was an answer for what do you do with someone you capture in war that you haven't killed, right? It's a foreigner. It's an enemy. And that person is an enemy. Enslaving that person, forcing them to labor for you, was a common answer all around the world to what do you do with that person. Generally, and I think this is definitely true in North America, in this part of North America, wasn't inherited slavery, wasn't race-based slavery, certainly wasn't cotton plantation slavery, right? But
1: so you couldn't be born into slavery.
2: Being born into slavery would have been, yeah, not something that would make sense, right? Yeah. You might be forced into labor in a place and under conditions that you didn't want to be. It's not as if being a war captive was a delightful thing to happen. It was terrible. But it wasn't intergenerational.
1: So as you said, like slavery, you find throughout most of the world through capture of war, maybe through debt. I don't know if we have any.
2: Right. Exactly. Yeah. We don't know about that for North America, but yeah, that's a really good point. Also all around the world, there were certain kinds of economic problems, financial problems you might have that would get you into working against your will for someone.
1: You write about their economy that it was something as upside down capitalism.
2: Yeah, right. That's a phrase that was sort of coined by the historian Daniel Richter. And what it gets at is that, and I should say, this is for after the era we're looking at. So there was this era of huge civilizations, very powerful leaders. Those, as you said in your introduction, those depopulate. People leave those and are best. So archaeology shows that they depopulated, that people left these places. But oral history gives us some clues as to why. And across many of the descendants of these great civilizations of this earlier era, there are oral histories that tell of a time of crop failures. There's climate change in this era. The climate at the time was actually getting colder, moving into the Little Ice Age that starts at the very end of the 1200s into the 1300s. Oral histories tell of people deciding to either revolt against powerful leaders who had claimed to, say, control the rains and the weather. And when crops failed, it was clear those leaders were not able to do that. Or in even more cases, just leaving families, groups getting together and abandoning the cities, abandoning those leaders who'd failed and building a new way of life, spreading out more. Also often on riverways, but in smaller towns without that kind of rigid hierarchy that controlled many of the cities of the previous era. And so that's when this sort of upside down capitalism comes in. And really all across North America, you know, north of Central Mexico is a huge exception to this, right? But in northern Mexico, what's now the United States, and into Canada, the towns, the societies, the communities that developed after that, they, really, oral history tells that they decided to live in a different way, in a way that discouraged the rise of tyrannical leaders and had economies that were based on reciprocity. And sort of at the core of that is, so, and why we call it upside down capitalism, it's not at all about accumulating wealth. There's power and prestige in these societies. It's not as if everybody's exactly equal, but you accumulate power and prestige by giving away, by being a generous and wise provider to other people. And so the dictates of reciprocity across an astounding number of cultures of Native North America, the dictates of reciprocity say, when I have more, I give more, whether it's me to another individual, whether it's my family to a family that has less, and whether it's my town to a town that has less, whether it's my whole society to a town that we trade with that has a crop failure that year. It's my obligation to give more. And part of that is that's insurance. And so when your town, say, has a crop failure, then your trading partner has an obligation to pay back to you. Because you've established this long-term relationship of reciprocity. And then we see parallels in other ways that people lived in. These are closer to democracies than most civilizations we would have seen in the 1500s, 1600s around the world. places that they really emphasize consensus decision making, and all of this is in, I think, to the goal of making sure powerful leaders never, tyrannical leaders never arise again.
1: This is Letters and Politics, and we are in conversation with Kathleen Duvall. Kathleen Duvall is a professor of history at the University of North Carolina at Chapel Hill and the author of the book Native Nations, A Millennium in North America. This is, I think, very important, and part of the book that I was just riveted by as I was going through it. And I think I jumped the gun a little bit by going straight to upside down capitalism and what that term meant. And I probably should have began that by asking about the collapse of some of these civilizations that we are talking about, the collapse of Cahokia in off the Mississippi near St. Louis, and also the collapse of the Hohokam in Arizona near Phoenix. I believe in your description of Hohokam, what happens at Hohokam, forgive me, is really fascinating because, and again, climate is also an important part of this story. You have climate changes that are affecting these large cities and these large cities to be able to provide for themselves. And as this is happening, and I think it is Hohokam, but you'll correct me if I'm wrong, you start to see the construction of sort of walled neighborhoods. And as you were mentioning, more tyrannical kinds of rule.
2: Yeah, right, exactly. So there's this period, it's different in different places, but around the 1200s when things get bad, right? There are crops fail. You can imagine around Phoenix, the kinds of irrigation that was required to grow the kind of large scale crops that these huge civilizations could survive on. That kind of large scale agriculture is made possible both in Western Europe and in what's now the United States because of the medieval warm period. So there's a period where it's warmer, much easier to grow large scale corn, squash, beans, other crops. That ends in the 1200s. There's a period of droughts, terrible droughts in the Southwest. And then the little ice age comes at the end of that century, or begins to come at the end of that century, and makes all of that more difficult. And so these societies collapse. Yeah, as you said, they fall, and what arises in their place is smaller scale societies that are designed to be more sustainable politically, economically, as well as environmentally.
1: Yeah. And just again, the collapse and what's happening during the collapse is the building of walls. You see an increase in inequality there in society.
2: Yeah. As you said, these walled cities and people want to go through. This sort of doesn't sound all that unfamiliar, right? People start to wall themselves off from each other. In Cahokia, there are signs of human sacrifice, that the leaders are sacrificing probably the children of the young people of other societies in religious rituals. There is an increase in differentials of how well people are eating, how diversified their food sources are, just extreme increase in what were already hierarchical societies for the most part, but greater and greater inequality as these civilizations have difficulties with the climate and feeding their people.
1: How do we see this? Is it Casa Grande in Arizona that's connected to the Hohokam?
2: Right. Yeah.
1: Well, tell me about Casa Grande and how do we know this story about the collapse and what happens during the collapse of the Hohokam civilization?
2: Yeah, so archaeologists have long puzzled over why these civilizations collapsed. So, for example, why the Hohokam civilizations collapsed. And they know they did because they just see this, like they can date this sort of first, as we were talking about, this rise in inequality that you can see in the literal structure of buildings. And then one of the things that happens in that era also is there had been this elaborate network of ball courts. So playing ball was clearly something that the Hohokam did. And they would travel to other Hohokam cities and play ball there. And that stops. Ball courts get filled in, and in their place get built higher and higher pyramids on top of which the elite are living. So talk about just this huge contrast in the structures that archaeologists can see between a more egalitarian, not an egalitarian time necessarily, but a time that was more concerned about the people and their interconnections to a time that is not about that, right? Where you can't see from the bottom of the pyramid what's going on at the top, right? What kinds of religious ceremonies that your leaders are having and politics your leaders are having. Then, so archaeologists wondered about this for a long time and I'd say didn't really ask the descendants that much. There was a habit of white Americans for quite a long time to assume these were mysteries that could only be solved by white American scientific tools and even to assume that Native Americans have nothing to do with them. So sort of the racist views of Native Americans would say, they weren't capable of having great civilizations. And so naturalists, scientists would sort of puzzle over what might be the answers to these great civilizations because it clearly can't be Native Americans because they aren't capable of building these things. Now, of course, they were. Native Americans today are the descendants of these civilizations.
1: Tell me about the descendants. Today, there are the Odom in Arizona, in northern Mexico. These are descendants of the Hohokam.
2: Right, they definitely are. And it's in their creation stories, actually, that we have the best answers for why the Hohokam civilizations, the civilizations of their ancestors, fell apart. And they tell it as a creation story. The creation of their own people came out of the fall of this older civilization. And they say the leaders of the Hohokam had taken too much power to themselves. They had led the people into an unsustainable way of life. And the people had to rise up in different creation stories. The sort of exactly what happens can be a little bit different, but basically either another people came in and took down the Hohokam, or the people themselves rose up against the Hohokam. But basically they took down the cities, they took down the leaders, and in their place created the Otham, the people who are today, created societies that were more in and are more in tune with living in the Sonoran Desert, they really emphasize balance in politics and economics as well as in sort of in agriculture and feeding themselves. And so they tell, they say the answer to the question of why the Hohokam fell is that they weren't sustainable, that they took the wrong path toward centralization, toward tyranny, lack of sustainability. And our creation story comes out of changing course.
1: So there is a widespread rejection of cities, of these civilizations that are formed right around 1054 AD. And then there would be several hundred years later, people would actually reject and rebel against that, widespread from Cahokia to Arizona.
2: That's right. That's right. So, for example, you look in Cherokee oral history. Think about the Cherokees were in Georgia, North Carolina, Tennessee, as far as possible from the Otham in Arizona, right? They also tell of a priestly class, who were sort of the political and religious leaders who took too much power and had to be brought down.
1: And the Cherokee, tell me about their ancestor. Were they connected to Cahokia or?
2: Well, not to Cahokia, but probably to one of the other Mississippian societies that similarly had large mounds, very similar to Cahokia.
1: Because Cahokia would influence
2: exactly who came from Cahokia and who came from the other ones because they spread out on purpose.
1: Yeah, because Cahokia would influence other civilizations around.
2: Exactly,
1: it
2: was, right. Yeah. So either they came from Cahokia or probably more likely one of the other Mississippian, as archaeologists call them, Mississippian civilizations that was influenced by Cahokia and was much like Cahokia.
1: And tell me about how the Cherokee rejected.
2: Yeah, so they tell of revolution, of rising up and leveling the power structure and making sure that it didn't return again, and then creating a politics that was town-based instead. So their Cherokee towns would be affiliated with each other, but not have a leader, a common leader over them who might take power over all of them. They would have town councils among the Cherokees and most Southeastern peoples and many other Native American peoples. If there was a major decision that needed to be made, not some sort of day-to-day sort of town or farming decision, but going to war, for example, that would require all of the people to get together, and the men and the women and the children, and all talk about whether it was a wise decision or not. And this is, you know, all in the service of making sure that these tyrants don't rise again. And so also telling that story of taking down the tyrants of revolution, you repeat that in your oral history to make sure it doesn't happen again.
1: And you do find that in Cherokee oral history as well.
2: Exactly.
1: You mentioned the Ulam earlier, but you also find it.
2: Right, right. Yeah, so that's in Cherokee oral history and remarkably parallel to what we see in oral histories of the Otham and other peoples.
1: So I think this may be a surprise to many people. It was a surprise to me, regrettably, but it was, and I'll be honest about it, to learn that, A, we had in within the bounds of modern-day United States, these ancient cities, fully formed cities that would rival cities from all across the world of its time. And that then people rejected these cities, moved away from these cities, and then would form a different way of life afterwards.
2: And then what happens is Europeans get here. They see this, what is actually, as we know, this purposefully created relatively egalitarian way of life with economies that are purposely diversified, right? So they've lived through the beginnings of the Little Ice Age. And so they have actually, they still farm. So Native Americans across North America still farmed, but farming was a slightly smaller percentage of their economies. They gathered more. So it was cultivated, within the woods and in meadows, other sources of food besides their fields. They hunted more. In many places they fished more than their ancestors had. Europeans arrive and see this, and they misunderstand it. They think Native Americans are primitive. So for one thing, they misunderstand those societies the way they are in the 1500s and 1600s. They're extremely complicated. I mean, if you've ever tried to do anything by consensus, that is complicated politics, right? These are complicated societies.
1: And is that also there in the oral history?
2: Exactly, right. Developing ways of having a consensus politics, right? And then Europeans see this and they think they're primitive, right? They describe them as, they don't know they've ever had cities.

0: to Native Americans. If you think they're primitive, if you think they're uncivilized, Europeans find it easier to move into their land.
1: But in effect, Europeans are bringing a form of life, a form of civilization. I mean, their own version, right? These do develop sort of separately on different continents, but still a sense of civilization that wasn't necessarily new to the people of the Americas, but a form of life that they had already rejected.
0: That's right. That's right. That's right. So then, a couple hundred years later, a few hundred years later in the American Revolution, Americans think they've invented democracy, but democracy's been here for at least for many centuries.
1: Tell me about the evidence of democracy, in ancient indigenous cultures.
0: Yeah. So these societies that developed in 1200s, the 1300s, they're purposely what we would call democratic. So, for example, well, some of our best records come from the Haudenosaunee or Iroquois because they wrote down their laws pretty early on. And after the arrival of Europeans, but pretty early in that process. And so one of the things you can see in there, so just to describe it, they have a, so the Haudenosaunee were five nations at the time. They're now six nations. And so they had a grand council where the nations would send representatives to that grand council, and they would make sort of big decisions that affected all of the nations within. But if you look at how they ran it, you can see reciprocity and democracy deep in it, deep in how they structure it. So the members of the Grand Council were all men, but they were chosen by, so the voters were women. They were chosen by the clans of women within each of the nations that were part of the Haudenosaunee. And then those clan women had the power of recall. So if they felt their representative to the Great Council wasn't representing their nation well, their clan well, they could recall him and replace them with somebody they thought would do a better job. And then there are also just all these requirements for sort of public demonstrations of how governing is worked. So governing is not supposed to be in secret. And you imagine these old civilizations would govern in secret, right? The people weren't there in the room, like listening to what was happening. The Haudenosaunee say these things have to be public. People have to be able to witness. Large numbers of people would come to the councils, to hear what was happening, to give their opinions. And then within the law, there's all this sort of advice for the people and for their representatives that you can just, it's just terrific advice for how to run a democracy. So one of them is, if you are the representative of the people, your skin has to be seven spans thick. Like, you better have a thick skin. Like, you cannot get
1: Is that where we get the term
0: offended
1: thick
0: by,
1: skin?
0: what's that?
1: I wonder if that's, is that where we get the term thick skin?
0: Yeah, I don't know. Maybe so. I'll have to look that up. But yeah. But basically, don't let your sort of personal offend, don't be offended by another representative or some of the people and not make the wise decision for your people. The most important thing is making a wise decision. And then there's also advice for the people. For the people, they say, don't go to your representative with your petty complaints. Like, be serious about democracy. Be serious about politics.
1: Civically minded. Be
0: Civically
1: a
0: minded,
1: civic
0: right?
1: person,
0: And the
1: yeah.
0: fact that these things get repeated over and over with different metaphors in the guidelines shows they were human. It's not like they were perfect. They messed up all the time. They were petty and all these things. But their value system, as we know, we don't always live up to our value system, right? But their value system told them, get along, be wise, think about the future. Think about the whole, not just about yourself.
1: Is there a story that particularly demonstrates that?
0: So one of the metaphors they use is that we all eat out of a dish with one spoon. So we share, and then this is about probably hunting lands, communal lands where they shared sort of sustenance from. And one of the things they say, we eat with a spoon. If we all ate with knives, then this we might cut each other, right? We might have conflict. And we eat with a spoon, which is something, this is probably a metaphor that develops later, right, with spoons and knives. But

0: this is a, if we eat with spoons, we are less likely to hurt each other. And we have to not do that because we have to share. One story that comes once the Dutch are in New Netherland, so near the Mohawks. Mohawks are one of the six nations of the Haudenosaunee or Iroquois. There's a Dutch preacher who preaches and there's some Mohawks there who are listening to it. And after the sermon, he asks the Mohawks, oh, so what did you think? He's hoping they'll say, oh, you're such a great preacher. You gave such a great sermon. And they say, the Mohawks say, we don't understand why you just stood up there and talked and talked and talked and nobody else talked. That's not the way public meetings are supposed to work for the Mohawks, for the other Haudenosaunees, and really across most of Native North America. There isn't one person like a preacher, a leader who talks and talks and talks. It's a conversation. Everybody gets a chance to talk. And you think about it, you know, that's the way consensus, that's the way democracy maybe should work. If all of us get a say and no decision happens until we've all talked it through together.
1: I've spent a little time studying the constitutional debate in Philadelphia, the notes from the debate in Philadelphia, yeah. And then also you have the Federalist Papers, which are part of, and the Anti-Federalist Papers that are part of the whole debate. And as you read these things, you feel like what you're actually reading about is ancient history, ancient Rome, ancient Greece, democracy, republics, how they fall, how you keep them from falling, these kind of things. Was democracy that you found within Native tribes, within the bounds of modern-day United States, was that involved, mentioned at all at these debates or at the time of the Constitution? Mm-hmm. Was there any influence?
0: So those are different questions, right? So there's no mention of it. And it's a pretty hotly debated question of whether particularly the Haudenosaunee League, the Iroquois League, affected the making of the Constitution. The people who made the Constitution would say, no, we're looking to Rome, right? That's maybe to Greece, right? Their view of Native Americans is not such that they can actually admit that they learn anything from political structures of Native Americans, even though many of them realize that Native American leaders are great speakers, for example. They do, the founding fathers, they know Native American leaders and diplomats. And so I think many of them might say that they are natural Democrats, right? They can't quite, that's Democrats with a small D, obviously, but the natural Republicans with a small R. I think the founding fathers tended to believe that Native societies were more primitive than they were and simpler than they were. And they definitely didn't understand the complexity of, say, the Haudenosaunee League and all that it took to run it, all that back and forth we were just talking, that balance we were just talking about. But they definitely knew about the Iroquois. They definitely knew about the Haudenosaunee. They definitely knew that they had, that their nations had this common council, which does have things in common with how the 13 states had a Congress together.
1: What's happening with the Iroquois League? What's important to know?
0: Today?
1: Then.
0: I mean? Right. So the Iroquois League, the Iroquois and the Haudenosaunee is what they call themselves. Iroquois is what outsiders call them. So they had five, and by the time of the American Revolution, six nations that were part of this league that had this council together. And so Benjamin Franklin and others absolutely knew about that. I think what probably is the safest to say is that Iroquois modes of democracy were known by at least some of the founding fathers and within their sort of general worldview, even though they wouldn't have said it was a direct influence on the Constitution or the creation of the Congress.
1: It's interesting when the Europeans, and I guess we'll talk specifically about the English, and then when we get to the American Revolution, what this means for Native peoples within the bounds of modern day United States. But it's important to note, the first many decades of the United States, Indigenous people are still ruling most of what we would call United States today.
0: Absolutely. That's right. That's right. So when the Constitution talks about Native Americans, they talk about them for the most part as nations, right? So the name of the book is Native Nations, and that's one of the central points of the book. Native Americans were in nations long before Europeans got here. Europeans and even early in the United States recognized them as nations, and time of the founding of the United States had power and most of the population across most of the continent. And also that Native Americans are still in nations today, that there are more than 500 federally recognized tribes in the United States, plus state recognized tribes.
1: And then, I mean, the American Revolution, so interesting. And now we, you know, we get different tellings over time of what the revolution, was about. But now it's becoming much more largely recognized that a major impetus for the American Revolution was for the ability to go take more land. And before the revolution, England, King George III, has many treaties that were signed with the Native nations, and they largely were respected. And this was a problem for the settlers.
0: Yeah, that's right. That's right. We don't want to romanticize the British. They definitely could, run over Native Americans when they wanted to. But by the time of the American Revolution, the British, King George, had declared the Appalachian Mountains sort of the western boundary of colonial settlement and had made these treaties and agreements and proclamations with Native nations to the west of the Appalachians, which of course, if you think about it, is the vast majority of the continent of the United States. Not all of that was claimed by Britain at the time. Much of it was claimed by Spain, but, that the crown would keep colonists, British colonists off of Native American lands west of the Appalachian Mountains, which really just only leaves the new United States when it's created as really just hugging the Atlantic. It's not a very big country.
1: George Washington was a land speculator. Is that just a coincidence, or is that very much a part, you think, of his involvement for the Revolutionary
0: War? Yeah, it's fundamental to his involvement in the Revolution. He is sent off to the frontier as a young man in command of the Virginia militia to secure land for Britain, and particularly for Virginia, that is being speculated at the time by his older brothers and the governor of Virginia. And they want to make sure that it belongs to Virginia rather than Pennsylvania, and that it belongs to Britain rather than France or the Shawnees or the Delawares or other Native nations that claim that region as well. So, he's right from the beginning of his military career and into his political career. Land and the eventual expansion of what will become the United States, even though he doesn't know there will even be such a thing at the beginning of his career, is central to his motivation. It just is. Like, he and others of his generation like him, they want it. At the time, tobacco has worn out the land and most of what exists of Virginia at the time, what was Virginia. And they really believe that in order to keep being profitable, sending tobacco and other products to Britain, they need native land. They need to move west.
1: And it's also at the heart of American democracy too, isn't it? And what I mean by that is in the early, in the first few decades of American democracy, you needed to own land to vote. In order to have a republic, then you needed people to own land, to be farmers and have their own land so they could participate in this republic. And what, the population was doubling almost every generation?
0: Yes, exactly. So I think, if you sort of want to shorthand to the explanation of why Native Americans have, why the United States takes so much Native American land in the decades, century after the founding of the United States, it's what you just said. It is democracy plus population. So in the beginning, right, at the American Republic, before we're quite a democracy yet, land holding is required for voting, as you say. They really believe that, they're worried that a republic won't work. And they believe if you have a boss, if you have a landlord, you're not you won't be, you can't be a responsible citizen. You can't make decisions that are the good for all. You'll have your arm twisted, right, by your boss, your landlord. You have to own your own land.
1: I mean, this rejection of a king is not so different from what you saw from the native nations before.
0: Exactly, yeah. Right. And they form this, they're just as worried as native nations were about how do we keep a tyrant from rising to power, right? And so they, but then that creates this combination of if every American man wants to own his own farm and the American population is doubling every generation, it is going to be what it was, a force that Americans will think they need new land, need more land. They run their government, right? I mean, in a republic, the people get to vote. Some of the people get to vote. And so leaders follow that impulse to get more land for people. And white Americans don't figure out a way to make those goals and realities compatible with native nations. And instead they force themselves onto native land. They steal native land and take the continent eventually.
1: Kathleen Duvall has been our guest. Again, Kathleen Duvall is professor of history at the University of North Carolina at Chapel Hill. She is the author of the book that she has joined us to talk about called Native Nations, A Millennium in North America. I enjoyed our conversation very much. Let me just say that we just scratched the surface of what you get into in your book. And it is important to more. We only have 50 minutes for a conversation, but important to note that within your work, you also dive deep into how these Native Nations are still here today.
0: Right, right, exactly. I'm glad you mentioned that because it does, the book itself goes to the present day, but also in every chapter, even the chapters that are dealing with periods of centuries or a millennium ago, I talk to people and bring them into those chapters of the descendants today. And so one of the themes of the book is that Native Americans are still around. They're still around not only as human beings, but also as nations, as polities under the United States and also Mexico and Canada. And so that sort of, that theme runs through the book as that connection of the past to the present and also the future.
1: There's really a renaissance going on right now with,
0: absolutely,
1: with indigenous
0: absolutely,
1: scholars
0: right.
1: and writers and historians.
0: Exactly right. Both within tribes who are really working on language and culture and history within tribes. And then also, as we can see in the wider world, just a tremendous number of public figures as well. And so one of the purposes of this book is for people who don't know this long history, but do see, you know, amazing Native actors and go to their local art museum and see an exhibition of contemporary Native art to try to help them sort of bridge that gap between sort of not understanding how Native nations got from the long past to today.
1: Kathleen Duvall, thank you very much.
0: It's been my great pleasure, Mitch. Thank you for having me on.
1: That does it for Letters on Politics. The show is produced by Deanna Martinez. Kirsten Thomas is our engineer. If you'd like to hear this or past shows, you could do so by going online and finding our archives at kpfa.org. I'm Mitch Jezrich, and I thank you for listening.

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It is 2 a.m. coming up next, Against the Grain.

0: today on Against the Grain.
1: Let's say you walk out your door past your Ring doorbell camera with your No Kings protest sign. Guess what? You just got surveilled by yourself. And if that becomes part of evidence against people who are dissenting against the government or critiquing the government, you know, you've created your own evidence.
0: Smart devices like TVs, speakers, and thermostats, our cars, DNA tests we might take to learn about our ancestry, our searches online, along with flock cameras and other forms of big data policing contracted by local governments, we are unwittingly surveilling ourselves at every turn. Legal scholar Andrew Guthrie Ferguson describes how sensor-driven digital technology tracks our daily lives, whether we're seeking an abortion or protesting our government, and are only, at best, a warrant away from being used against us. From the studios of KPFA in Berkeley, California, this is Against the Grain on Pacifica Radio. I'm Sasha Lilly. In a world where everything is data, everything is evidence. So writes Andrew Guthrie Ferguson, professor of law at George Washington University, in a new book which looks at the ubiquity of so-called surveillance as a service, including the devices we often purchase ostensibly to make our lives easier or safer. The book is called Your Data Will Be Used Against You, Policing in the Age of Self-Surveillance. We'll spend much of the hour, Andrew, talking about the particulars, but in broad brushstrokes, can you give us a sense of how much of our lives are surveilled through forms of surveillance that we're often paying for?
1: Think about your life. Like, look around your house or where you are right now. You probably have a smartphone on you. Maybe you have a smart watch or some sort of Fitbit device. You're probably driving a smart car or driving in one from getting from place to place. Your home might have some smart devices. Maybe it's an Amazon Echo, Alexa device, or even if you are in the world of high tech, maybe you want to have a refrigerator that orders milk when you run out. You might have health concerns that you track through health devices. And when you leave your house and you go out, obviously, there are cameras on most street corners, your license plates being readed and recorded. Maybe you go into stores that have facial recognition. And of course, everything you touch when you communicate, such as, you know, your emails, or your texts, go online, you check your AI bot, it's all digital. And every single one of those digital touches is surveillance. It's a form of surveillance, a form of self-surveillance. Usually you've purchased the device, you have asked the device to connect you to the world and give you information about yourself. And essentially, you know, most smart devices are also surveillance devices for good or bad. And I think it's very hard to escape from that network of self-surveillance.
0: So then there's this vast amount of data that we are having generated about ourselves. And there's been a fair amount of attention to how private interest to corporations gather that information and package it and sell it. But your primary focus is actually about how this data can be used against us legally. Are prosecutors and police mining this information in legal cases?
1: Yes. In fact, you know, when I sat down to write this book, I really wanted to examine how criminal prosecutions would change in the future. I was a public defender before teaching law, and the way we sort of defended cases or cases were prosecuted was very old school, pen and paper. But I realized my students were going to face a world where most of the evidence is going to be digital. It's going to be digital forensics of cell phones or license plates or facial recognition identifications. And that it was worth sort of experimenting and thinking about what the law would look like or should look like as we move forward. And so what has happened is that because we have created this vast network of self-surveillance information, prosecutors, when they need it, when they want to use it to investigate a case or prosecute a case, have also asked the companies we gave that data to for access. And so we have opened ourselves up and opened up our lives in a way that may make sense for us as like consumers, but we might not have thought about how that data could be used against us in a court of law.
0: So when police or prosecutors ask for that information from private companies, is that through a warrant? Is a warrant even needed?
1: It depends, right? So a lot of the data we give up, there is no requirement of a warrant. But with a warrant, everything is available. And that's what was actually one of the most like striking things to me, who even studies this in writing and researching the book, was that there is no data too personal, too private, whether it's your digital diary, your period app that talks about your menstrual cycle, your health data. There's no data that is so private that police cannot obtain it with a warrant. If they have a warrant and they convince a judge to sign the document, it's all available and accessible.
0: You write of a scenario, which you say is actually a real one, where a person who lives in a red state where abortion is criminalized wants to get an abortion. Can you talk about the ways that that person is then tracked?
1: For as long as people have found themselves pregnant, there has been an interest in obtaining services. And in today's world, now that certain states have either criminalized or threatened to criminalize abortion, the normal steps you might take to get information about your health or your options are all revealing. So you can imagine a situation where you find yourself pregnant, you Google, early signs of pregnancy, you Google abortion services in a nearby state. All of those Google searches are available to police with some form. Maybe they require a warrant. It's not clear they even require a warrant. If you have a car that drives you there, it's also a tracking device, right? Everywhere you're going on the map that gets you from point A to point B is also being tracked. You're probably passing a bunch of toll booths from state to state, so people would know, which license plates have gone from state. Your cell phone will give you away when you're at the clinic obtaining that. Your worried texts to your mom or your partner also are giveaways. And then, of course, if you had been using a period app or something to sort of track your health, that might also be available to police and prosecutors. And so what we've done is, for reasons that we haven't fully come to grips with, is we've created these digital trails that if something is then deemed a crime or suspicion of a crime, it can be obtained. And we will be seeing that in, states that are trying to sort of criminalize abortion services or seeking abortion services either in the state or outside of the state. And we are pretty vulnerable because you can just imagine that scenario, especially if you're talking about young people, without digital help. Like if you had to like go get information, like from where? Can you do it without calling someone or communicating with someone, without asking some service? It's really actually quite difficult to think about how you would live in a world that wasn't digitally connected. And the hard part, of course, is that once you make and have that digital connection, you're creating evidence.
0: You write about people who elect to surveil themselves consciously. That is, things like doorbells, door cameras that allow people to see who is at your door and, of course, you as you're leaving. And I'll ask you about that in a moment, but I wonder if you could talk about the many devices in our apartments or houses that have the capability of surveilling us and do that we are often getting without realizing that that actually is built into the system. In some cases, we don't even have a choice because those are the only ones that are on offer. But what sort of devices are we talking about here?
1: Well, the allure of the quote-unquote smart home is very real, and you can see that actually even more so in smart apartments because they sort of come already fixed up. So you might have like a thermostat that's tracking where you're going. You might have lights that turn on and off when you go in between. Maybe you have a smart TV that is obviously tracking like what you're watching and what commercials you're seeing, but also the early versions were actually even listening in on your conversations in the living room. You have essentially a living space that is watching you, trying to make your life better in the sense of like giving you the conveniences and comforts that you want. It's supposed to be a privilege. But there's a duality to that convenience, which is it's all digitally collected and available. So if something should happen in that home, if people want to track whether you were even home, there is information that police could obtain with a warrant to be able to understand like the patterns of your life. Also true when you leave your home. But we have in our lives created smart homes. We have built a quantified life around our smart bodies. We have bought smart effects things, and we have, in digitizing our world and modernizing our world, we have also opened up our world to a new form of tracking.
0: How do these technologies work? I mean, I imagine that they vary, but if you were to generalize, are they often based on sensors? Do they tend to be internet connected? What would you say are the commonalities?
1: Yeah, they're all sensor-based. They usually work through your Wi-Fi system and or your internet system, maybe Bluetooth, if depending on the services. Some of them are hardwired, like, again, in an apartment complex that's trying to sell, you know, the smart luxury building, like a lot of the choices. You know, there's an example in the book where there's a facial recognition that reads the face in the elevator and takes you directly to your floor. You know, it's supposed to be a cool thing that allows you a sense of access without a key because the system knows who you are. Those are obviously only for people who have the means to pay for it. But again, there's an interesting irony in that the world of sort of consumer self-surveillance captures the affluent almost as much as it captures people without money, which is a slight inversion from the way we normally think about where we direct our policing powers and surveillance. Of course, in where we put our cameras and our automated license plate readers, those tend to be in poorer communities and communities of color. But there's interesting irony that the world of self-surveillance, because it costs money and because you're paying for that luxury surveillance, as Chris Gilliard would say, is something that captures more people than would otherwise be captured.
0: Well, what about those sort of devices that are very frequently for the demographic that you're talking about, the more affluent people who might be fearful of burglary and so on, and elect to have devices that surveil them, that they are conscious of, that they are aware that they're doing this to create a kind of surveillance? What sort of devices are we talking about?
1: Well, you know, I think the easiest one, because one of the more common, is what you mentioned with the Ring doorbell camera, or the equivalent. It doesn't have to be Ring. But the idea that you would purchase a doorbell camera that would watch essentially you and your family 99.9% of the time, in the hopes that the 1% of the time where someone might do something bad, like steal your package, you would have, I guess, video evidence of someone stealing your package. And we sell this idea of like surveillance as a service. People pay for it because it gives a sense of security. And in the book, I'm not trying to scold people or condemn people who have made that choice. I just want them to interrogate like what that means in terms of a world where you are not just surveilling yourself, but also your neighbors and the construction workers across the street and the, you know, people who come to deliver things, that you are making a choice about the sort of collective privacy of your neighborhood and whether you've really thought about that as a balance. It may be the case that you choose to continue to buy cameras. You know, I have some of my students have like cat cameras where they sort of buy cameras just to watch their cat at home while they're in school. I get that. It makes sense. But the reality is you're also building a surveillance system that's watching you. And whether you've really thought about that in the way that it could be revealing. Let's say you walk out your door past your Ring doorbell camera with your No Kings protest sign. Guess what? You just got surveilled by yourself. And if that becomes part of evidence against people who are dissenting against the government or critiquing the government, you know, you've created your own evidence.
0: And we'll certainly return to that. What about situations where people have surveillance systems around them, not because they elect to, but because their renters and their landlords put those in place? Is that something that anyone has any power over or say over?
1: Well, it is a growing problem. Landlords, if you own an apartment, you rent it out through Airbnb, VRBO, many landlords are putting in cameras to essentially protect their own property. Of course, the downside is that the people who are using it and don't have a say, you can't usually remove the camera if you're renting a place, are being surveilled by a private entity, a private person. It's a little creepy. It's definitely not illegal. But it also is, you know, a symptom of this larger problem that we think there is safety and surveillance. And the question is that really true? Like, are the benefits of thinking that surveillance gives you safety worth the privacy costs of the fact that now this data is available and it could be used, you know, again, and probably not in a criminal case, but I guess it could be a criminal case. Maybe you rent an Airbnb, have a party, someone's using drugs, and now it's all caught on tape and you get arrested for it. I mean, it's very plausible that those kinds of things will show up in court. And the question is whether it is the right balance of privacy and security.
0: And as you note in your book, there is an industry that actually wants to cultivate a sense of fear that you need to protect yourself from danger, from criminals, etc., that it's in your best interest to have this surveillance infrastructure when you're arguing actually, really, it makes you less safe in many ways.
1: There's a billion-dollar or several billion-dollar industries that are specifically preying on the fear that we all need security. And this isn't like a new fear. This is an old fear. It's why people have security systems in their home. It's why people pay lots of tax dollars to build camera systems in downtown cities and video analytics and all of those camera sensors. Like, it definitely has a political resonance for people that this is something that it would be a good investment. I think it's an open question of whether it really is. But, you know, there's a whole, you know, world of, you know, local news that plays on, you know, on fear of crime. And we've seen that for decades now. Politicians use it in this way. And so when companies are trying to sell their own virtual gated communities or camera systems or surveillance systems for safety, like, they're just playing on a traditional fear that we've had for a long time.
0: Legal scholar Andrew Guthrie Ferguson is my guest. We're discussing Your Data Will Be Used Against You, Policing in the Age of Self-Surveillance. I'm Sasha Lilly, and this is Against the Grain. So let's turn to smartphones, which, of course, are the devices that most of us have with us, you know, basically at all times. How do they enable our surveillance by not just private corporate interest, but potentially by the police, by the state?
1: So your cell phone is a tracking device. It is recording where you are at almost all times. And if police want to figure out who was like in the bank at the time of the bank robbery, obviously finding out which cell phones were there would be great evidence. Of course, if police want to find out who was at the protest at the time people were protesting at the park, well, your cell phone is also a good evidence there. The current sort of legal rules are that for long-term collection of cell site data, police need a warrant. That came from a case called Carpenter versus United States from the Supreme Court. But with a warrant, you can get access to that cell site data to be able to find out where you are. Your cell phone is not just a tracking device. It's also revealing what you're doing a lot of times, right? People use their phone to pay bills and do mobile app payments. People use their phones to like read and learn the news. They communicate on it. It's obviously incredibly revealing source of information, which is why police routinely confiscate people's phones on and after an arrest. Again, the Supreme Court has said that you need a warrant to obtain the content of that phone even after an arrest. But again, with a warrant, everything that is on your phone is potentially available for government viewing.
0: What about cars, automobiles? You mentioned earlier driving across state lines in the scenario about someone seeking abortion. How do cars contain that data? Is that something that is built into the luxury cars, or do all relatively new cars have that information?
1: Almost every new car is basically a computer on wheels. It is tracking not just where you go, but how you are driving there, including like your speed and your braking power. Whether you stop on, you know, for completely at stop signs and the like. The data is always available, like in the car, right? So if there was a car accident, the police could get access to the black box in the car. But much of it, of course, is now being controlled and overseen by third parties that are essentially using that data to sell you things, track you, maybe offer you cheaper insurance. I mean, that's definitely a new thing that we've seen, that you can get a cheaper rate if you can be monitored at all times. And most, you know, obviously, if you've ever, you know, driven in a new car, like there's a map service, right? I could not, you know, take my kids to the various soccer fields we have to show up to every weekend if I didn't have a map service. Like, it literally is a remarkable gift. And if my car breaks down, there's a button I can press that says SOS, my car is broken down. And the only reason that will work and people will know where I am is because I'm being located about through GPS at all times. And so, because cars are routinely involved in criminal acts, police have now used cars as a way to identify who was involved, what was happening, and by inference, where they were doing and what they were going. And sometimes they get even luckier if you're the kind of person who connects their phone to their car. Some people like to have their music on their phone on their car, or all their contacts on their phone on their car. Well, in that case, basically your phone has replicated all that data into your car. And now, even if your phone is protected, it's available through your car. And so that's another way police can get access to, you know, what you've been doing and where you've been going.
0: And do police need a warrant to get that information? Let's say you haven't just crashed and the car is right there. To get data on your movements in your car, does that require a warrant?
1: So it's an interesting question. So in order to get access usually to the car itself, like inside the car, the police might need a warrant. If your car is crashed on the side of the road, they could actually just tow your car, and then it gets impounded, and then there's really an open question whether they need a warrant, whether they can just search it because your car has been impounded pursuant to an investigation. A lot of that data is not just in the car. It also lives with a third party. And so if police didn't want to bother going like through the owner to get a, you know, get the information, they might be able to just go to the third party. Many of these car companies actually recognize that one of the more valuable long-term like service contracts they have is not just like the servicing of the car, but the collection of data and then selling the data. And so if you read the terms and service details of some of these car companies that you thought you just were buying, you know, four tires and something that steered straight, is really actually you're selling a lot of your own data without knowing it, that they can resell because it's sort of valuable. You want to, you know, typecast to someone about, you know, whether they bought a, you know, Lexus or Mercedes or a Subaru or a Jeep, you know, 4x4, you can get some sense about who people are. And so they see this as valuable. So at somewhere in the terms and service of buying that car, you kind of signed away much of your data rights about your travels. And almost all of those contracts also have a little like loophole that says, and if law enforcement wants access to this, of course we give it to law enforcement.
0: So if you sell your car to someone else, now someone else is driving it, do the companies look at this data, which is actually now based on someone else, and think it's for the original owner?
1: I think that can happen. I think that those kinds of errors do happen routinely. And, you know, the more times a car changes hands, and the more time that the sort of the people aren't sort of directly connected as the purchaser, it is harder to track that information.
0: You've talked about how police can get warrants, but sometimes that's kind of a hassle. Since companies can buy data from other companies collecting data, how easy is and how expensive is it for the police to do that?
1: So right now there is a huge loophole in the sort of current Fourth Amendment law, statutory law, that says even if police do need a warrant to get access to certain kinds of data, if it is available for purchase, the government can purchase it like any other consumer purchaser. So if a data broker can purchase it, so can the FBI. And we're actually seeing this now in some of the immigration enforcement, where ICE is purchasing some of this sort of advertising data that just sits out there available for anyone to purchase, usually to sell you something, but also reveals, you know, who you are and where you've been and where you live, and by inference, you know, where you go to work and other things. And because there's no law that says you cannot purchase that, there is a loophole where police can. There's actually a debate in Congress about the Fourth Amendment is not for sale act, which Senator Ron Wyden has proposed. And there's a bipartisan sort of similar version of that that is trying to limit this loophole that basically says, look, if you needed a warrant to get access to this, it means that it is somewhat protected. You shouldn't be able to buy your way around the warrant. The current reality is you can. If it's for sale, if it's been commoditized, as it has, most of your data has been, police can purchase it. Some companies are actually building sort of portals for police so they can just get direct access to that same kind of location data. They can just go to this private company and say, hey, we want to find out all the people who are at this store at this time. No warrant needed because they built the system for police. And all the data is basically the same data that you're giving up as you go to Starbucks or another coffee shop and are purchasing coffee with your phone.
0: Let's turn to talking about how our bodies directly are being surveilled. So one thing that many people have done, there was quite a fad of it in the last decade or so, is taking their saliva and sending it off and having it analyzed for their genetic heritage or some things about their risks of various inherited illnesses. How does that proffering up their own genetic information, how is that ripe for abuse?
1: So DNA has obviously been very helpful for law enforcement in solving many crimes. And what was even more helpful were the millions of Americans who decided to spit in a tube and send it off to 23andMe or GDMatch and give their DNA to a private company with the return being that they got some information about their heritage and where they came from and other things. The consequence, of course, was that now there was a wholly new database of DNA that police could use to find people they were looking for. Now, this is in the supplements, the already existing police DNA database, the FBI database, that is quite extensive. For most people who get arrested in many states, there's either a state DNA database or it can go into the federal database. So it's an ever-growing database of individuals. But what 23andMe and GEDmatch did was they basically added a whole set of people who did not necessarily have any connection to the criminal justice system. And had their DNA. So, of course, if you were a detective and you were interested in trying to figure out this DNA from the crime scene and who it matched, you could go to somewhere like GEDmatch and ask for them to search for a match. And it was an incredibly powerful system, not just for direct matches, but also for familial DNA matching, which is basically like if your cousin had given up their DNA, it was likely that they could like narrow down the pool of people to get pretty close to who it might be. It might be a bunch of cousins, and you could figure out which of those people might be most likely to be involved. And so we built a very large and powerful genetic surveillance database that can be used by police to investigate crimes and has been, sometimes with great success. We've had some, serial killers who have been caught, and we've had some cold cases that never would have been found. But it does mean that, if your cousin or uncle decided to upload their DNA to figure out your family background, like you, even if you didn't do anything, might well be in that system now.
0: What about medical devices? Something that people may not even have much of a choice about and may need for medical necessity. How can they potentially surveil us?
1: So one of my favorite stories in the book, because it just crystallizes in some ways how hard this issue is, involves a gentleman who had a smart pacemaker in his heart, keeping him alive. And I think we can all agree that having a smart pacemaker in your heart is like a terrific innovation. Like it's the kind of thing that we'd want to push forward. If we have smart medical devices, the idea that this gentleman could figure out what was going on with his heart and that data could go to his doctor, so his doctor could be paying attention if there was a problem with his heart, is exactly the kind of innovation that we should be 100% behind. What happened in that case was detectives went to the doctor's office and got the gentleman's heartbeat data in order to use it against him in a court of law. Why? Because apparently there was this insurance fraud case. He had allegedly burned down his own house, an arson, a crime, and then asked the insurance company for the money for the arson. And the detectives thought this was suspicious. And in fact, his heartbeat disproved his story about what was going on. So you have here detectives who are following up on a crime. Nothing wrong there. You have a person who needs a smart pacemaker in his heart to survive. Nothing wrong there. And you have detectives now using someone's heartbeat against them in a court of law. And the question is, if that feels wrong to you, why and what should the rules be? Should we have certain kinds of intimate data like your heartbeat that should just be walled off? Should there be a higher standard than just a traditional probable cause warrant to go get our most intimate data? All of those are really hard questions, but they show that whether you have a smart heart device or whether you are just wearing an Apple Watch that's sort of monitoring your physical activity, whether you are tracking, you know, certain kinds of health issues of like high blood pressure or low blood sugar, whatever it would be, all of this data might actually be available just with the ordinary warrant, even though it's completely revealing of some of our most intimate details. And I think that's what's so difficult. That's what this book's about. That's our world. We've built a world of self-surveillance, and now it's available to police, but maybe it shouldn't be.
0: I'm speaking with the author of Your Data Will Be Used Against You, Policing in the Age of Self-Surveillance. Andrew Guthrie Ferguson is professor of law at the George Washington University School of Law. How do cities, you know, cities which are presumably under democratically elected local governments, how do they surveil their residents?
1: So we have what I sort of term like democratically mediated self-surveillance on steroids now. We are building video camera systems, not just video cameras we've had forever, but actually cameras that fuse back to a real-time crime center where officers or analysts at the police station can literally watch the streets, do virtual patrols. So they go from camera to camera to camera to camera. You may have drones responding with cameras running to the 911 call. Citizens can upload their own like video feeds. You have automated license plate readers. Almost every car in a city is being recorded many times, you know, a month as they drive about their business. You have in some areas, you know, if you go to a stadium, you might have facial recognition technology. And we have all of these data streams being fused together with, of course, all of the back-end information where the crimes and arrests and suspicious people are also being put into databases. So police can sort of figure out, okay, there's been a bunch of, you know, car theft in this area, a bunch of shoplifting in this area, and they'll have better information. And so we're building out this network of surveillance, and we're about to add, and we started to already add AI to some of the analytics behind it. And so we're giving police a whole new power that they've never had before in American history, without countervailing like legal protections or rules about how they can use that power. And I think it really shifts the balance about whether we are okay with this true surveillance power that police now have.
0: Earlier, you mentioned that wealthy people will often buy all sorts of devices that actually surveil them and may not realize that they are surveilling themselves even more than other parts of society. But you also mentioned that in cities, like policing generally, like other technologies of surveillance in the past, poor people, people of color, are more likely to be targeted. Can you describe how that plays out in cities?
1: Sure. I mean, the history of policing has largely been about policing economic differences. So technology is augmenting that police power. It is surveilling that police power in the same way where the cameras get put. And if you just like look at like where are the camera concentrations, they tend to be at that intersection of trying to protect business and capital and keep out poor people from that area. And sometimes it's trying to, you know, put cameras around public housing communities or residents. Sometimes it's like putting the automated license plate cameras in poor neighborhoods and not rich neighborhoods. Sometimes it's like, where does the drone fly? Maybe it flies to the poor neighborhoods. And so you see the patterns that we kind of know exist of how policing is targeting poor communities and communities of color, just reified with new technologies that, again, give police more power to observe and monitor and surveil those communities.
0: You've been emphasizing in this hour that the legal infrastructure or safeguards around privacy, due process, and all of that are not at all up to the task of all of this surveillance going on. And of course, you know, this conversation is taking place in a situation where we're seeing increasing authoritarianism in this country. And although, of course, these technologies were there before Trump's second term, this moment in our political history, I think, has shone a light on some of the potential for abuses. Do you see that some of these conversations at least happening in cities around the country, say, for example, with like Flock Cameras, a private company that many municipalities have contracted with to gather information as people's cars go through intersections and so on?
1: I think that, you know, the reality that your data could be used against you has been true for a while, which is why I wrote the book. What we are witnessing the Trump administration do with that technology is something that I think proves the book just all too real, feels like almost too relevant. I wish it wasn't as relevant. But, you know, if you just look at what's happening in Minneapolis, like we're seeing real-time facial recognition through mobile phones, something we've had the technology to do it, but we've never seen that actually being rolled out for ordinary policing, because there would be a backlash if people were using facial recognition on the streets to just identify people. We're seeing sort of large data sets, you know, Palantir is helping do the location of individuals who are targeted for immigration enforcement, again, using social network analysis to connect the dots of where people might be. Again, it's not that we haven't seen hints of that in certain cities, but we've never seen it deployed in the same way. And what I would tell people who are listening is, like, if that troubles you, there is nothing stopping your local law enforcement from using those very same technologies. There's no Fourth Amendment protection that is different now. There's no legislative protection that would actually protect you and not them. If you can see it being done on those being targeted for immigration enforcement, it can also be done to you. And we are watching in real time how all of these powers that have existed but have been sort of only cautiously rolled out because people saw the dangers and duality of the harms being used without a whole lot of caution. And that should be troubling to people. You know, you bring up Flock. Flock's an interesting case. Like, Flock is moving into the policing space trying to sell automated license plate readers. They began with actually kind of private groups. You could have a homeowners association, or maybe you'd sell it to like casinos so you could identify like the high rollers before they walk in. There were some use cases in the private sense, but now they're selling it to cities and towns. And the concern, of course, is that that license plate reader, if it's being connected through a national database, can also identify individuals who might be wanted for immigration issues or maybe are traveling across state lines to get an abortion. And if you don't have rules or protections about that data, it just feels like you are giving up a lot of information about your community. And that, I think, is why there's been pushback.
0: Well, one of the places where I think there has been recent attention is how people's online lives then becomes material for targeting them, prosecuting them potentially. And so I wonder if you can talk about how we search online when we try and find out about something. I think there has been a lot more attention, say, on social media and the posts that we make and maybe the political commitments of those posts. But even stepping back more generally,

0: multi-billion dollar company and its algorithm? It's hard to say that you do. It's sort of odd to say that you do. At the same time, I think many of us feel like we do, like that we feel like it's between us and Google and we're just asking some information. We think there's anonymity. Police have found it to be very valuable. Maybe there's a situation where, you know, someone is like mugged at a particular address or robbed at an address, and you want to see, did anyone just Google that address before they showed up? There's a famous case out of Colorado where there was a horrible arson debt murder where a whole family was killed and they didn't know who had done it. And they basically found the kids, the juveniles who did it by figuring out who had Googled that address, you know, several times before the fire. And then they figured out who it was. Really helpful to them. Generally speaking, Google, the company, has required a warrant, meaning that the corporate lawyers at Google thought this was protected information. It's not clear that the Constitution requires that. And so usually police officers and police detectives will play ball and ask a judge for that. But again, if the search query is abortion services, ? In Texas, the people who ask that question, who might just be interested in the information, could also become part of, you know, get on the radar of individuals who wanted to investigate who might be seeking what could be seen as illegal abortion services in that state. Same thing with, you know, No King's protests, you know, local, like where is the thing? Like, again, if you're worried about the silencing of political dissent, there's a lot of information you could glean from people's Google searches. And so it cuts both ways. There's good uses from law enforcement. There's bad uses for sort of politicized law enforcement. And it's still an open question about what steps police have to jump through in order to get that information.
1: Well, the Trump administration has announced that they're targeting the left for political speech under the guise of anti-terrorism. And there's even reports of a national database that's being created of activists or people opposing ICE or supposedly affiliated with Antifa. Do we know how digital data from daily life is being used to intimidate or prosecute people for political activity, political speech?
0: We have anecdotal data, anecdotal information about people who have sent through social media or other kinds of communications, either if not questioning or critical statements that have then found very real investigators at their door. We have the sense that this information can be sorted through. And again, if you think about it, it's really actually not that hard to find out all the people who Googled Antifa, even if they're just figuring out what it was, because no one really knows the definition of it. But, you know, what it was, you could literally come up with a list of those people relatively easily by searching through social media. A lot of progressive advocates and activists communicate using digital means. And of course, all of that can be observed. We saw during the Black Lives Matter movement that the FBI and other police had sort of infiltrated some of those Facebook groups and other kinds of groups where people were organizing. And everything you're doing in that sort of digital space is not only recordable in the sense of it could be looked back upon, but it can also be used to search and find the people you want. And one of the things that I think is so telling about this sort of fear of Antifa, however that is defined or whatever that means, is that, you know, when I was writing this book, I worried that the pushback was going to be like, well, what if, you know, I didn't do anything and I live a law-abiding life, and so why would I really care about my data? It's sort of like the balance I give with Google. I give Google way too much information, but I don't think Google's going to harm me, so why should it matter? But I think we're seeing today how easy it is to create the criminal predicate that would give the FBI information about you. And like, maybe you trust this FBI that it won't be politicized, but I'm not sure that's really a wise thing to do. We should be critical of how this information can be used. And it's too easy to create criminal activity, which becomes a predicate to be able to obtain all of your data. And that is dangerous, even if you're acquitted at trial, because it has a sort of chilling effect that if you think that you might be at risk for being surveilled by your government, you're going to change your actions. You're not going to be as active. You're not going to do the same things you should be doing. And that's a harm. That's a real harm of a privacy violation within this surveillance state.
1: Andrew Guthrie Ferguson, how does the kind of surveillance that we've been discussing in this hour, both the kind of self-surveillance that

0: people are paying for or setting themselves up for, and then the ways that, of course, the police are using big data to surveil us. How does surveillance strengthen private corporate power?
1: The only way that police can really use this information is to rely on private companies. It's actually a weird inversion in some way that police actually are losing a measure of their own power because they become so dependent on the private companies. The social network analyses, the big data analytics, the AI, for the most part, the police aren't able to hire those experts in-house. And so they have to hire the companies that they basically are paying a fee to do it for them. And that, of course, empowers police technology companies even over the police. And what we've seen in the last couple of years has there's been sort of a battle to become the platform for policing, sort of like the back-end data, like the Google or Facebook or Apple platform, but for policing, because all this data is coming in. Think about every police body camera footage from every shift, every city camera, every ring camera that's connected to the larger thing, all of these sensors. It's just an overload of information that isn't helpful or useful unless you have the technology to be able to drill down and get what you need and be able to develop it. And so companies are racing to become that kind of back-end data platform for policing because there's a lot of money behind it, but also there's a lot of like power. Once you become the platform, you kind of are able to block out the other companies competing with you.
0: You argue that the legal infrastructure that exists does not protect us, that the Fourth Amendment, which is supposed to protect us against unreasonable searches and seizures, doesn't protect us against this kind of digital surveillance, the way it can be used by police, the way it can be used by the government. What could be done, if anything, to change that? I'm not going to ask from the federal level at this point, but at the state and local levels.
1: I do think that there are ways that the courts themselves can sort of update the Fourth Amendment. And there's a whole chapter in the book on judicial responses, what judges can do. And some of it's fairly easy in the sense of just expanding the protections, the core protections of our persons, our homes, our papers and effects to the digital world, which shouldn't be that hard. Some of it is actually responding to the recognition that an expectation of privacy in a world of digital surveillance is hard to comprehend, and there might be better ways to frame why we have the Fourth Amendment, including like the idea of protecting against rummaging and this idea that we don't want the government just going through our things, which was one of the original reasons for the Fourth Amendment. But there are also, as you mentioned, legislative responses, and those could be the federal side. I actually think there is some potential bipartisan hope or optimism here because the reality is like the data can be used against anyone. Like Donald Trump complains that his data was used against him. He's going after Jim Comey. His data is being used against him. So it's a bipartisan issue about who gets targeted by this data. And so I think people could realize that everyone is vulnerable. Senators are vulnerable. Congress people are vulnerable from their data. So maybe there's some hope. But states can also act. There's no reason why states can't have protections that might create sort of digital privileges to sort of protect certain kinds of information. I think something like your smart pacemaker heartbeat should be like privileged. I think that we should be able to live in a world where I can have that in my heart and it can't be used against me in a court. And I think you could build out state level evidentiary protections and state rules that are more protective than the existing system.
0: Well, you emphasize in your book that this is not a problem to be solved individually, that action needs to be taken on these multiple levels, judicial, legislative, etc. But we are living in a world which people can feel some degree of anxiety around all of this, and you're saying they have good reason, and therefore would like to take whatever actions they can individually without waiting for such changes to happen. What would you advise them? What could individuals do at this point?
1: First, I think people need to see the trap of self-surveillance. I don't think people have seen it. Part of the reason for writing the book was that I don't think people who are sort of buying into the wonders of smart devices really see the duality of that data. So that's an easy step, is just learn about it. Another step is to interrogate whether you really do need the cat camera to watch your cat when you're gone, or the Ring doorbell, or the smart refrigerator. Like, you might not. We've gone a long time without that technology, and maybe you just don't need that data. But if you do, perhaps you can make sure that you aren't necessarily oversharing it, that there are limits upon it. Maybe you can have a system where the data gets deleted very quickly, or purchase the company who is selling that service that has as their ethical mantra to get rid of the data as soon as possible. But I really do think that the hard part is you can't frame this as an individual choice, because you and I can't negotiate with Amazon or the FBI. We can't change those relationships. But we can get our legislative representatives to think about this. There are only a handful of people who are in elected office who like lead with any kind of digital privacy. And I think that's a shame. It's a big issue for all of us, and it's something that people could support, and your vote could support that. And then, I know it sounds strange, but like, the only way I could write this book is because of journalists and who were doing the exposés of what was going on with the companies and technologies and policing. And I think actually supporting local journalism is really important, because the stories in this book are their stories as much as my stories. And we wouldn't know about that without that. So I do think even something as basic as, you know, subscribing to and paying for news and journalists' salaries is really important.
0: I want to end by asking you about what you call the tyrant test. What is the tyrant test? What would it tell us?
1: So the tyrant test is both a metaphor, but it's also a practical plan of action. It basically says we should approach this problem of new digital technology by imagining the worst, imagining that the tyrant is reading your most embarrassing Google search, and then proceed apace. Like, what would you do to prevent that process from being weaponized against you? What would you do to protect your data? And it can't be, again, a single solution. It has to involve like legislative protections that actually are changing the balance of power between police and citizens. Right now, essentially the rule is if you create the data, police can get it with a warrant. That's it. And a lot of times they don't even need a warrant. So we need to change that legislative balance because it's imbalanced. We need to have a judicial response with judges sort of updating the Fourth Amendment. I spend a lot of time when I teach criminal procedure like talking about things like microfiche and reel-to-reel tapes, because the cases on which our current Fourth Amendment rests are about that kind of analog technology. So I have to explain what microfiche is in order to get to a world where we have, you know, quantum computing and AI everywhere. So we could update the Fourth Amendment. We could have like local power structures, like things that are akin to grand juries or juries that are making local decisions about whether we want these surveillance technologies. And of course, we can have individual rights and remedies. And that system, that tyrant test system, isn't something new. It's like literally the framework that America was founded on, right? That's, we were responding to a potential tyrant. And we built a system of power that has divided between our executive, our legislative, and our judicial branches. We have states and federal governments have different powers. We have juries and grand juries. We have individual rights in the Bill of Rights. And that was a recognition that centralized power will be corrupted and abused. And the way to respond to that is to create checks around all of that power. And I think we should do the same thing with data. We should recognize that the data will be abused. The tyrant will misuse it. If you create it, it will be misused. And let's start building some structures to protect against that future misuse.
0: I have to leave it right there, Andrew. Thank you so much.
1: Thank you.
0: Andrew Guthrie Ferguson is the author of Your Data Will Be Used Against You: Policing in the Age of Self-Surveillance. He's professor of law at George Washington University Law School and also the author of The Rise of Big Data Policing. You've been listening to Against the Grain. I'm Sasha Lilly. Thanks so much for listening, and please tune in again next time.

0: Welcome to 2026 Talks, where we're following our democracy in historic times.
1: This was a deliberate act to damage the reflecting pool at the National Mall that members of the National Park Service worked hard to restore.
0: U.S. Attorney for Washington, D.C., Jeanine Pirro says a grand jury has indicted former Olympic athlete David Hearn of Maryland on one count of destruction of federal property. Hearn was one of several people arrested after President Donald Trump said, with little proof, leftist vandals slashed the Lincoln Memorial reflecting pool's new sealant. Hearn denies the charge and evidence, including news pictures, show the sealant coming loose on its own. After the Supreme Court's ruling on birthright citizenship, the Justice Department says it's targeting what it calls birth tourism when a pregnant foreign national comes to the country on a temporary visa, specifically to have a child who is then a citizen. Giving birth here isn't illegal, but Acting Attorney General Todd Blanche stresses doing it specifically so the child will be a citizen is visa fraud.
2: Everybody should agree it's a violation of our laws if your intent in coming here, if you're pregnant, is to have a child to become a United States citizen because of our laws.
0: A Migration Policy Institute study finds less than 1% of the more than 3.5 million births in the U.S. each year might fit the definition of birth tourism. But Trump says even the reading of the 14th Amendment that makes it an issue is flat wrong.
3: It was a month after the Civil War ended that it went through. That's because it was meant for the babies of slaves. It wasn't meant for rich people from China that came over in Gulf Streams.
0: The Department of Homeland Security is incentivizing what it calls self-deportation after the court ruled the administration could end temporary protected status for Haitian and Syrian refugees. DHS is offering $2,600 and a free plane ticket if they leave voluntarily. Homeland Secretary Mark Wayne Mullen says TPS was always supposed to be temporary.
4: You had an opportunity while you were here to possibly try to change your status. Now that the court ruling has went out, you no longer have that option. You have to go back to a country that either take you or back to the country you came from.
0: Migrant and human rights advocates say it's unsafe for them to return home and say Haiti and Syria are still dangerous places with thousands killed in the streets each year. The court's TPS ruling could severely impact health care since migrants make up a big part of that workforce. Federal data show more than 20,000 Haitian TPS holders work in hard-to-fill nursing assistant and caregiver positions. A third of the 350,000 Haitians in the program work in health care. This July 5th, some Americans will commemorate those who died protecting civil rights. Cities nationwide will hold tours, voter registration drives, and discussions in honor of what's called Martyrs Day. John Jay Professor of Constitutional Law, Gloria J. Brown Marshall, is helping organize the events.
5: It has us celebrate on July 4th, but also bring to mind that those freedoms they're celebrating on July 4th came with a price, and we need to recommit to the ongoing work of freedom because that work is not completed.
0: I'm Edwin J. Vieira for Pacifica Network and Public News Service. 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

0: 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Coming up next, the Rick Smith Show.
1: It's time for the Rick Smith Show. 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
2: And welcome, brothers, sisters, working class heroes. This is the Rick Smith Show. Thanks so much for being here today on the big program. Lots to get to, lots to talk about. Tomorrow's the big day, Independence Day, the 4th of July, 200th anniversary of our independence. Something to be excited about, something to be celebrated. Kind of an accomplishment. We've been up, we've been down, we've done good, we've done bad. There's a lot of stuff to celebrate, but a lot of stuff to also reflect upon. Could be a good day. But sadly, leadership in Washington doing what leadership in Washington does nowadays. More division, more divide and conquer. And oh, by the way, waste, fraud, abuse, all of that, all of it. And, of course, allegiance to dear leader, because this weekend we're going to be treated to a wine fest, a grievance laden, rambling Saturday night, which oddly enough, they're thinking might send the fireworks into the 5th of July. Yeah. So they'll be that. Now, the weird thing is the thing that I'm struggling with, and, it's the excess that this administration has really become known for. Are going to blow off some 850,000 fireworks in just 40 minutes. That's a lot. And in fact, as we talked about yesterday, the National Park Service is saying, yeah, this is going to be dangerously unhealthy. It's going to be very unhealthy. And I got to wonder, you know, how many people are going to show up knowing that, yeah, I might not get home today. Because it's expected to cause what the National Park Service said, the Trump National Park Service, the loyalists, the patronage hires, what those folks have said is expected to cause hazardous levels of pollution around the National Mall. So we've got the heat dome. It's going to be oppressively hot. Combine that with some smoky air because, you know, it'll remind me of the 70s, I guess, before we had smart policy that cleaned up our air. And it's this day that where my mind starts going, the next 250 years, what are we going to do? What kind of a country are we going to build the day after the celebration? What are the marching orders? What should we be fighting for? And fighting for sanity, fighting for good governance, fighting for, you know, institutions that work and not just a way to, I don't know, make dear leader happy. That to me is kind of where we need to be going. I thought about the founders these last couple of days. You know, most of them were iron workers or masons or printers or, you know, these were working people, a lot of them. And, you know, you think about someone like Benjamin Franklin. And wonder, you know, a guy who worried a lot about virtue and public spirit and corrupt government, you wonder how they would interpret what this administration is doing to enrich themselves, to push patronage to the next higher level, and to attack the institutions that quite frankly, made this country great. Franklin understood demagoguery. And I got to wonder, you know, if you had a chance to go back and talk to, you know, George Washington or Teddy Roosevelt, if you saw the clip of Trump talking to the AI hologram Teddy Roosevelt, who he thought was real, I gotta wonder, what would they think of what they've created? And that Constitution that they wrote, is it going to hold? That's up to you and me. And that's where I think this celebration, what makes this country amazing and worth celebrating, is the fact that ultimately it is. It's up to you. It's It's up to me. It's up to us collectively to hold these people accountable. It starts today. I want to hear your thoughts. Email me, Rick at therickSmithShow.com. Quick break, right back.
3: I'm Rick Smith, and this is Labor History in Two. On this day in labor history, the year was 1860. That was the day Charlotte Perkins Gilman was born in Hartford, Connecticut. Her father abandoned the family when Charlotte was an infant, leaving them in poverty. This forced the family to move around frequently. Charlotte's education suffered as a consequence, as she attended 7 schools in 4 years. Charlotte often found escape from the chaos of her home life at the library. She drew on these experiences of financial instability at home to become a leading voice for women's economic independence. She was best known for her works of fiction. Charlotte's most famous work was a short story called The Yellow Wallpaper. It drew from her own experiences with postpartum depression. She wrote prolifically about women and work. In 1898, she published Women and Economics. The book made the case for women's economic and social rights. It was translated into 7 languages. Some called it the Bible of the early 20th century women's movement. Along with writing books, Charlotte founded the magazine The Forerunner in 1909. Until 1916, the magazine served as a platform for her thoughts on important women's issues of the day. As an accomplished writer, she delivered speeches across the country. While Charlotte was a leading voice for women's rights, she was much less progressive on racial justice. She gave speeches on nationalism and called for white racial purity. Much of her writings and speeches focused on the role of mothers and a call for increased economic independence for housewives. Her ideas on women were considered radical for her time. In 1935, Charlotte learned she had inoperable breast cancer, and she took her own life. After her death, many of her writings were forgotten. In the 1960s and 70s, as the women's rights movement gained momentum, her writings were rediscovered by another generation looking to advance women's rights.
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2: So I got to tell you, if you're near D.C. on Saturday, stay away from the hospitals. I got to imagine Saturday night is going to be a nightmare for healthcare workers in Washington, D.C., because Trump's going to have his little wine fest. That's going to happen. We're going to reportedly about 45 minutes of whining, complaining, and grievance making. I expect that to go a lot longer because, you know, long-winded and lots of complaining. But also the fact that they're going to blow off 850,000 fireworks in about 40 minutes. Because, look, you know, I love fireworks, and who doesn't? Seems a bit excessive. Seems like a lot in a short period of time. And, well, all those older people, you know, folks like me, a little dodgy in the you-know-where, the extreme heat, because it's supposed to be like a gazillion degrees out, match with what the National Park Service is saying is unhealthy conditions. Because if you're going to blow off that much stuff, it's going to cause some serious problems. I got to wonder, what are the healthcare workers going to do? And that's why I've asked Quentin Scott to come share some thoughts with us. Quentin is the federal policy director at the Chesapeake Climate Action Network. You can check out their website, ChesapeakeClimate.org. Quentin, thanks for taking time for us.
5: Thanks for having me, Rick.
2: So what do you make of this? I mean, 850,000 fireworks in 40 minutes. That seems a bit excessive. That seems like really overcompensating for something.
5: Absolutely. I mean, this guy could not get music acts to show up for his celebration, and folks aren't showing up to this fair. So I guess they opted to try to do a Guinness World Record, since that's the only thing that they could actually control. But to your point, it is very excessive and very dangerous because of the heat dome that we're currently experiencing here on the East Coast and parts of the Midwest. When they shoot off all these fireworks, the smoke from the fireworks is going to have trouble escaping and dissipating. So it's just going to settle and sit over the city of D.C. And they're telling folks to, you know, stay inside if you have asthma, and if you have other sort of respiratory health issues, this is not the place for you to be. And that's on top of the extreme heat that we're already experiencing. So health first responders, healthcare workers are going to have a busy weekend dealing with your normal, I blew off a finger because I don't know how to properly handle fireworks. You're going to have people from heat stroke and heat related illnesses. And now you're going to have respiratory issues just because they want to set some world record in fireworks.
2: So just, I want to be clear because I know I was in my red hat crowd. He's got a climate guy. He's going to take away our, he's going to take away our AC. He's going to take away our fireworks. You know, Quentin Scott's going to steal our fireworks display. You're not talking about ending fireworks, right?
5: Heck no. I'm not trying to end fireworks. I love fireworks just as much as the next person. But what we are asking when it comes to appliances, that appliances just be a little bit more energy efficient. That's why we need to have standards, making sure we're using the latest and best technology to make sure that our appliances are, you know, lowering our own energy bills. So it's like an economic affordability argument why we want standards for appliances. And whatever they're saying over there on the Trump side of the ledger about that we're trying to take away your freedom and take away your appliances, that's just a bunch of BS because they just don't want nice things.
2: So when you're talking to working people, you know, who are standing under this brutal heat dome, which I guess is a new thing now, a new bit of language we have. How do you explain, just in simple, plain language, what's happening to the planet's systems and why it feels like every summer is getting a little worse than the last, why it seems like the weather is getting a lot more extreme? You know, how do we make that simple so that, well, the Fox News viewer could maybe comprehend a bit of it?
5: Yeah, so there's this concept called the Earth energy imbalance, which is really simply put is that there's more energy from the sun reaching us and less energy being radiated away from our planet's surface. And with that, the down sort of stream effects of that is, you know, it's trapping because of greenhouse gas emissions created from transportation and industry and energy production, it traps all that extra energy. And because of that imbalance, it is driving up heat temperatures. It is causing more rain in some places, drought in other places. It's, you know, impacting our healthcare system. It's, you know, has all these downstream impacts over and over again. And the only way we can address this is to be absolutely clear. We need to lower our carbon emissions. So we need to get on clean energy and, you know, have electric cars and everything like that. And so there is some hope. We've certainly bent that curve that, you know, from a decade ago, but we're just not doing nearly enough already.
2: So what my Fox News decoder ring just told me is that you want to take away air conditioning. You want us all walking, no more cars. And we're all going to just stand around outside, and be miserable. That's what my Fox News decoder ring told me.
5: Well, Fox News will be absolutely wrong. No one's trying to take away, cars. We just want to electrify them. We just want to make sure that we're using the most cleanest, safest, affordable energy, which is, wind and solar, and battery storage and things of that nature. I just don't know why it's so controversial when we want to sit there and advocate for policies that literally save people money, that literally are saving people's lives. And all Fox News is doing is saying the talking points from the fossil fuel industry and these tech companies that are trying to build out data centers recklessly all over the place.
2: And the reason I bring this up, Quentin, is I just had a conversation with a neighbor who is a Trump supporter, has the flag, bought the hat and the T-shirt, but saw the solar panels on my house and began questioning because his electric bill is really high. So I keep saying that we're in a moment where perhaps some folks are a little more willing to listen because the pain is hitting home. And I explained that, look, you know, the solar panels were a matter of good policy. Governor Rendell was, you know, back, you know, a couple of governors ago, created the Sunshine Fund. Barack Obama created some tax revenue, some rebates that helped made the panels a little more affordable. The state's energy portfolio was such that, you know, as much as you produced, you got paid for some of it. It made it affordable. It made it to where you wanted to do it. So good policy. Well, Republicans in this state, bad policy undid most of that and have made it almost impossible for folks to put panels on their house, which is why there's almost no solar industry left in this state. So it's a matter of good policy versus bad policy. And sadly, I'm sure you know this better than anyone, the current administration, really bad policy.
5: Yeah. I mean, number one, people can see there, especially if you are on the East Coast, you see your electric bills rising because of data centers are being projected to be built out across sort of the mid-Atlantic and upper Atlantic part of the country. And because of this massive infrastructure investment for data centers, that they are trying to pass on those costs to ratepayers and folks like us. And so you've seen sort of our bills in some cases go up 300-400% within a year, and which is just unsustainable for working families. And so for those of us who invested in clean energy and put solar panels on our rooftops, we're seeing sort of the benefits of that early investment, and we just need more of that.
2: Absolutely.
5: And CCAN, over the 5 years that I've worked here, we worked on a lot of these energy policies. We helped pass the Inflation Reduction Act under Joe Biden that extended and expanded a lot of the great solar energy tax credits that Obama pioneered. And just last summer, through what he called the big beautiful bill, but we call it the big ugly bill. The big ugly bill repealed a lot of those clean energy tax credits and made it harder for residents to put solar panels on their rooftop or invest in community solar. And so they have been extremely hostile to other forms of energy. They swear that they care about all the above energy approach, but really they just care about dirty fossil fuel energy like coal. And they are taking wind, solar off the table and making sure that our energy bills go up because of data centers.
2: Yeah. No, look, I'm not entirely opposed to the idea of building data centers or building anything. I see these data centers as an opportunity to invest in things that we need. They need a lot of energy. Well, they should be paying for the cost of upgrading our grid, moving us to more
5: Absolutely.
2: Renewable energy sources, figuring out how to use less water. There's an opportunity to use technology to help solve not just their problems, but some of our societal problems as well by smart investment and smart regulation. But we're not going to do that because Winston Churchill said, Americans always do the right thing after doing everything else first. So we have to do everything else first. So, but here we are. America's 250 years old. I'm thinking about the next 250. If we keep doing what we're doing, what does everyday life look like for working families in this country in, say, I don't know, 2076 and another 50 years? If we act now, if we actually act, how can that then be maybe different? How can we leave something for my grandchildren that they're not going to curse me for down the road? I'm just, any thoughts?
5: Yeah. I mean, just look at this. No, we said earlier we're living on this, so this heat dome right now. And this heat dome is lasting for basically 5 days. Think about all the little adjustments we have to make to our livelihoods just to adapt to this extreme record-breaking heat that we're currently facing. I mean, number one, we're going to have to run our AC units for an extended amount of time. So that means our energy bills are going to go up for the next few weeks and next few months. If you are an outside worker who's in construction or a farmer or a first responder who has to, be outside and fighting fires or, responding to medical emergencies, your life is in more danger. You're going to spend less time outside. And so that has economic impacts. There was a University of Florida study done in 2024 that estimated that the U.S. loses about $60 billion a year annually just because of extreme heat. And a decade from now, 250 years from now, we can expect that to go up much higher. Now, if you're thinking about more people are going to go to the hospitals this weekend because of extreme heat-related illnesses. And unfortunately, there are going to be some unnecessary fatalities because of this extreme heat. So, if we take just this 5 days as a sample of what could be, this is what we call extreme weather, but 250 years from now on our current trajectory, this will be the norm. Yeah. And so that's a very scary prospect for, folks like me, which is exactly why, our organization has been looking at other things that we can do besides mitigation, just to bridge the gap between where we currently are and sort of the future decarbonization that we need to make. And that is looking and doing more research into a concept called solar reflective methods, which is a simple concept of reflecting sunlight away from the Earth's surface. One of the leading concepts around this idea is called stratospheric aerosol injection, which is flying up aircraft to about 60,000 feet and dispersing these microscopic particles that can reflect sunlight, which can reduce warming as much as at least 1 degree. And the reason why we know this works is because in 1991, Mount Pinatubo in the Philippines erupted and put 20 million tons of sulfur dioxide in the upper atmosphere. And for the next year, there was this average lower temperature of 0.9 degrees. And so a lot of scientists are wondering if we can replicate this same naturally occurring phenomena intentionally just to protect us from extreme heat as we make this full transition. And we're talking about doing, you know, interesting, innovative ideas like that, all because heat is one of the driving forces that are hurting our economy, hurting our livelihoods in so many different ways that we know directly and, you know, indirectly.
2: It sounds like a sci-fi thing, you know, and as you're talking about shooting things into the sky, I'm thinking about my neighbor who believes, you know, every time a plane goes over, there's chemtrails. So how do we educate around a belief in science? Because right now there seems to be, and I don't know if you know, noticed this, there seems to be this anti-science kind of, you know, thread going through the American populace where, you know, we don't need that stinking science. We're waiting for the invisible man to come back. How do we bridge that?
5: Yeah, we're certainly seeing an attack on science, and it's led by the commander in chief himself. Every year he proposes in his budget to defund research at the National Oceanic Atmospheric Administration, completely getting rid of their research wing, completely attacking the National Foundation of Science, universities that have grants from the federal government to do important research. They're making them jump through all these hoops just to get that grant money for that important research. And so the only way we can really push back is just be loud and very clear. So last year, CCAN organized three separate rallies right here in our sort of backyard in Silver Spring, Maryland, which is where the headquarters for the National Oceanic Atmospheric Administration is. And we had hundreds of people show up at this headquarters in protest and be clear that we want to protect science. We want to protect federal workers in our agencies that are doing the important work of, you know, educating us on climate science, making sure that we are tracking the most extreme weather events, and we're getting warnings and we're preparing. And in the case of like FEMA, responding after those disasters happen. And so we've seen the success when hundreds of people show up in a loud, very clear voice, Congress responds, and it makes this president back down. And so we've seen that work, and we just need to do way more of that.
2: For our viewer and listener who, you know, they're just trying to figure out how to pay the bills, man. They're not scientists. They're just trying to make it through tomorrow. They hear these big abstract ideas. We're going to shoot little mirrors into the sky, and they're just not comprehending or not getting it. What are the concrete near-term solutions that you see? I mean, we talked about heat protections. We talked about, you know, clean energy. We talked about appliances that are more efficient. You know, what kind of community investments should we be making? You know, if you got a magic wand, what could make their lives better right now that they could see, hey, this is making my life better today? Because, look, we all vote. We all react in our own interests. How do we make it that the policies that you're talking about actually do trickle down and make people's lives better?
5: Yeah, I mean, I think it was last week, I think one of your guests from our friends from Blue Green Alliance was talking about the executive order Mondani did in New York to protect workers from extreme weather. Extreme heat, I should say. We just need more of our elected officials using their power to do executive orders that are really focused on the working class and people who are, you know, most impacted. And the only way we can, you know, make sure that those policies are enacted or those executive orders are done is by speaking up. And so, you know, when you have an opportunity to sign a petition or, you know, send a quick email to your elected official or make a 30-second phone call, that's sort of like, you know, advocacy, and that's all it takes to, you know, make your voice heard. And politicians are very responsive to that. And when they hear that a community outcry, then folks like myself, then we can sort of layer on top of that and we can engage them in sort of those, you know, important policy conversations, yeah, especially when we are talking about, you know, long-term research, in the space of, you know, understanding, you know, solar reflective methods and those type of technologies that, you know, are not existing today, but 20 years from now, we may really need those and we need to like invest now.
2: If we invest in it. So you brought up a 30-second conversation. I believe politicians are tools. I don't see any saviors. They're just tools to get the things that we want done. Sadly, we need better, sharper tools. It comes to voting and it comes to being informed. So instead of having that 30-second conversation with a politician, walk me through what a 30-second conversation to someone who doesn't know much or maybe even a skeptic on why this matters to them, their paychecks, their health, their kids' futures. Walk me through what that would look like. Because, look, we need to make the tent a little bit bigger of people who understand, yeah, that this is a problem. And the more folks we can bring along, even if we have to bring them by the hand or by the ear, I think the better to get our tools, our politicians, to do what we need. So walk me through some of that if you can.
5: Yeah. And so I think, affordability is, you know, the buzzword of the year, right? And anytime we can connect climate change and climate solutions to affordability, that is a winning argument. So when we sit there and talk about how, you know, investing in clean energy will over time lower your electric bill, allowing, you know, more resources to go to the things that you need and care about. When we talk about, burning less fossil fuels that, you know, are not putting out particulate matter, and that will improve your healthcare, and so that you can enjoy your life and not have to worry about hospital visits and paying those extreme healthcare costs. So again, anytime we can talk to someone for 30 seconds and sort of take their sort of personal situation, connect climate change to affordability, we are always winning that argument.
2: Yeah.
5: And we've seen that be successful, you know, in our state teams, like with Maryland, in Annapolis and Richmond and all across the country.
2: Yeah. No, my speech is this. My bill's 40% less than yours because I got solar panels and they've paid, yeah, for themselves. And it's going to be 40% lower tomorrow and the day after and the day after, because that's about how much I make with those panels. So it seems like a smart investment. Even if you don't think climate change is real, even if you don't, yeah, think the heat dome is real, the 40%, that's kind of real. But Quentin,
5: yeah, yeah.
2: I appreciate it.
5: Yep.
2: I appreciate the, yeah, time and the thoughts. Keep up the great work. Hope folks will check out the website, ChesapeakeClimate.org. Quentin Scott, thanks so much.
5: Thanks so much, Rick.
2: Want to hear your thoughts? Email me, rick@therickSmithShow.com. What would be your 30-second conversation with your neighbor or a friend or one of the red hats? I want to hear it. rick@therickSmithShow.com. Right back. I'm Rick Smith, and this is Labor History in Two. On this day in labor history, the year was 1937. That was the day Secretary of Labor Francis Perkins announced that sit-down strikes were unsuited to America and believed labor unions would abandon using the tactic altogether. Her declaration came in the form of an open letter to Republican Congressman William Ditter of Pennsylvania. In the wake of the Flint sit-down strike, he had insisted on clarification of her perspective towards sit-down strikes. 1937 had been rocked by a wave of sit-downs everywhere. Workers made huge gains using the tactic, especially during the historic GM strike in Flint, Michigan. During the strike, Secretary Perkins asserted that the legality of sit-downs had not yet been determined. In her open letter, Perkins noted that she accepted the opinion of the Third Circuit Court of Appeals. That court had just ruled that thousands of striking hosiery workers at Apex Hosiery in Philadelphia had acted unlawfully when they employed the tactic in their tumultuous strike weeks before. She added, quote, "It is not and never has been an official position of the Department of Labor or the Secretary that sit-down strikes are either lawful, desirable, or appropriate. In fact, the officers of the Department and the Secretary have urged union leaders and members not to use the method and to bend every effort to take men out of a plant where used. It is also full of hazards to the progressive democratic development of trade unionism and to the orderly process of collective bargaining and cooperation with employers on the basis of a recognized status." Perkins' statement helped provide the basis for a legal backlash against the tactic, ruled illegal just 2 years later. Labor History in 2 brought to you by the Illinois Labor History Society and the Rick Smith Show. For more information, go to laborhistoryin2.com.
6: Question, how many legs does a dog have if you count the tail as a leg? Answer, 4. Calling the tail a leg doesn't make it one. Likewise, calling a small group of partisan lawyers a Supreme Court doesn't make it one. There's nothing supreme about the six-pack of far-right-wing political activists who are presently soiling our people's ideals of justice by proclaiming their own anti-democratic biases to be the law of the land. On issues of economic fairness, women's rights, racial justice, corporate supremacy, environmental protection, theocratic rule, and other fundamentals, these unelected black-robed extremists are imposing an illegitimate elitist agenda on America that the people do not want and ultimately will not tolerate. Indeed, the imperiousness of the 6 ruling judges has already caused the court's public approval rating to plummet to a mere 38%. An historic low that ranks down there with Trump and threatens to go as low as Congress. This has led to a flurry of protests by the court itself, attesting to their honesty and political impartiality. "The integrity of the judiciary is in my bones," pontificated Neil Gorsuch, who now stands accused of having lied to senators to win his lifetime appointment. "We are not a bunch of partisan hacks," wailed Amy Coney Barrett, a partisan extremist jammed into the court in a partisan ploy by Trump in the last few hours of his presidency. "Judges are not politicians," protested John Roberts, who became Chief Justice because he was a rabid political lawyer who pushed the Supreme Court in 2000 to reject the rights of voters and install George Bush as president. This is Jim Hightower saying, remember, in America, the people are supreme. We don't have to accept the rule by an illegitimate court. For reform, go to fixthecourt.com.
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2: So I'm sure we all saw the story that the BP refinery in Whiting, Indiana, the largest refinery, by the way, in the Midwest, they produce, when operating properly, I guess about 440,000 barrels of oil a day. But on March 18th, British Petroleum decided to lock out more than 800 union members, did that just a minute before midnight, after the members rejected their last, best, and final offer by an overwhelming 98%. Which, as you know, in terms of workplace democracy, it's what we call take this offer and, you know, shove it. Because the contract that they were offered cut over 100 jobs, slashed wages by up to $10 an hour, gutted environmental and safety protections, and also demanded that, well, we can't bargain over AI or any tracking stuff. You surprised that the workers turned it down? Well, BP locked them out and then hired scabs at, get this, $127 an hour. And joining us is Eric Schultz. He's the president of the United Steelworkers Local 7-1. He represents the 800 locked out refinery workers there in Whiting. Eric has been on the board at the USW 7-1 since 2014, president the last 4 years, and here to share some thoughts on what's going on the line. Eric, thanks for taking time for us.
7: Yeah, thank you very much for having me and taking a few moments to hear our story.
2: So, I mean, I'm looking at these numbers. I'm looking at, you know, 100 jobs gone, $10 an hour gone, can't bargain over this, destroying this, tearing. It seems BP wanted this outcome. So I ask this question every time someone's pushed into this. Is this about breaking the union? Is this about tearing down what you've built?
7: Yeah, absolutely. I mean, you cut straight to the point of it. You don't put a proposal package on the table that's even remotely close to what they put on the table and expect that the membership's going to accept it. You know, initially it was over 200 jobs that were eliminated. Some of them were going to, the company wanted to make them, they wanted to make our board operators become salaried roles. And then in addition, they wanted to eliminate 130 something additional jobs in maintenance and technical. So now we're down to about 63 jobs that they're saying that they want to eliminate. But to your point, really, the jobs are one piece, and we have tough discussions. Every union has a tough discussion about jobs all the time. It's the bargaining rights piece that really cuts to the real heart of the issue. As you said, you know, they want us to relinquish our legal right to bargain over the implementation or the use of AI in the workplace. They want us to waive our legal rights to bargain over time clocks and tracking mechanisms. They want us to waive our legal rights to bargain job classifications and training, job responsibilities. These are all things that, like, there would be no point to if we sign a contract that agrees to all those things in a right to work state, what's the end game?
2: Right. No, right? It's amazing. So let me ask you, March 18th was a long time ago. You guys have been on the picket line for a while. From where you stand, as a working steel worker and local president, you know, what does it feel like to the people on the ground, the company that they've been loyal to, that they've helped build, that they've made profitable? You know, what's that like for those folks who suddenly, you know, aren't getting a paycheck and are forced into this because, well, they weren't going to cut their own throats?
7: Yeah, I'd say the easiest way to sum it up is probably two words. It's frustration and resentment. You know, early on, everybody's full of, I don't know, excitement's not the right word, but ready, you know, just ready to take it on. But as time wears on, this is the psychology of a lockout. This is what happens as you take paychecks away from families. You take the pride, you know, what we do for a living for a lot of us is what we take pride in. Take that away from people, and what's going to happen?
2: Yeah. You know, over time, they're going to try and starve you out. No, they're just going to try and starve you out. That's the game 100%. Plan, right? And then force.
7: And it gets frustrating because people want to ask every time they see, you know, me or someone else on the bargaining committee, like, hey, what's the progress? We're going to meet this week. We're meeting next week. And it's like, listen, we could meet 18 hours a day, 7 days a week, but until they're willing to get off some of those proposals, nothing's changing, right? It's just a waiting game. They're starving us out. So people are frustrated with this whole process. They're frustrated. You know, it's just human nature. They're frustrated with decisions that we're making, decisions that the company's making, and rightfully so. Everyone has every right to be frustrated.
2: I hope they're frustrated in the right direction, because, you know, the research that I did to talk to you today, BP keeps saying that we have to have these cuts and these concessions to keep them viable. It's essential for our long-term viability was the phrase I kept seeing. And I gotta be honest. Oil companies are struggling to make a profit in this moment when gas prices are so high. And so when you look at these proposals, these job cuts, these wage cuts, all of this bargaining stuff that they want, what's really essential for their long-term viability is that they want more profit.
7: Yeah, absolutely. And to your first point, with the frustration, yeah, most people understand where to direct the frustration, but it's just part of these jobs too. You understand people are just frustrated, period, right? And it's going to come out in all kinds of different manners. We've got dozens of people that are volunteering over 40 hours a week, whether it's running our assistance committees or running the hall, you know, driving to the picket lines, you know, and every once in a while you'll have some flare ups with people that are just frustrated because they're putting so much time in and not receiving a paycheck. But by and large, people understand where to direct it. And that's where the resentment comes in. You know, we've got a company that made well over $3 billion in the first quarter of this year. It was while we were working. They thanked us for all the work that we did to get the refinery to where it was. And then they locked us out. And as you said early on, like this is clearly predetermined. This was their plan the entire time. And we don't even call it a contract proposal anymore. It's a ransom letter.
2: Right.
7: It's a ransom notice. That's all it is. And

0: $27 an hour. And like a lot of these strikes that, or these lockouts that I see, it seems like the employer is willing to spend enormous sums of money, probably more money than it would have cost just to give you a contract that would have given you dignity and respect, because they want to impose their will. So it seems to me $127 an hour seems like a lot to bring scabs across the picket line.
1: Yeah, absolutely. If anybody thinks that our members are making $127 an hour, you're mistaken. They're rewarding them handsomely to come up from the Gulf and to come starve out families. This isn't like, to your point, I mean, do the math, you know, sit back and be able to do the math when this is all said and done. How much money did they spend in work stoppage preparation? How much money did they spend putting scabs up in hotels while we were rolling our contract on 24-hour extensions, which was probably the impetus for them to finally issue us notice of the intent to lock us out, because they were paying round the clock, you know, hotels, meals for all these replacement workers to be on standby. And at some point they expected us to strike, and at some point they finally made a decision that it's just economically not feasible to continue to do this. We're going to go ahead and lock them out. And millions and millions of dollars are being spent to save far less than that. But to your point, it's power, it's control. It's, if they could break the union here in a right to work state and shake people off. Right now we have 100% union density. All 800 members voluntarily choose to pay their union dues, right? But if they get their way with the elimination of all these bargaining rights, elimination of jobs, asking people to do more work for less money, in an era when they're wildly profitable, it's clearly going to have a negative impact on the bargaining unit. So this for us is a fight that's, it's much bigger than just any one of these issues.
0: No, I mean, look, that's extremely impressive. The fact that what you guys have done there, but for our listener and our viewer who's listening to this going, this is just a local contract fight. Doesn't matter to me. Can you walk me through why this lockout matters to every refinery worker, every union member across this country? And frankly, any person who depends on safe, stable fuel production in the Midwest, how does this trickle down to everybody else?
1: Yeah, I mean, from a collective bargaining angle, I mean, obviously any other oil company, every other local in oil is watching this. We all kind of watch each other and what's going on. And if they're able to get their way here, you better believe it's going to spread like wildfire. And if we're able to, you know, get them to back down and get off of this, it's going to help push it back for years to come. But it, I mean, it'll never stop, right? These fights will never end, but it'll definitely make an impact one way or another, whether we win or lose, from just a purely economic standpoint. Even if you're not in a labor union, I mean, going back to that, we've got steel bargaining coming up. We've got the Cleveland Cliffs groups and the Nippon Steel groups are going to be bargaining new CBAs this summer, and I'm certain that those corporations and those unions are watching to see how this goes and how it plays out. But again, from people that aren't even in a bargaining unit, you better believe if we normally, the refinery, it's plated at about I think 440,000 barrels a day, meaning we process 440,000 barrels of oil and turn it into gasoline, jet fuel, diesel, other chemical products. We normally run it higher than 440. We normally run it around 460,000 barrels a day. And, you know, they're not running it at full strength in there. We know we have friends and family in there that daily will tell us what they're running or what issues that they're running into. And so even if they're only running at 440 instead of 460, they're trying to run it in a sweet spot so they don't incur a lot of hiccups. It's still 20,000 barrels a day that you're not putting into the market.
0: Yeah.
1: That is going to make that, it doesn't make an overnight impact because we have plenty of stores in the Midwest, but it, you know, we're tapping into those stores. We've been tapping into those stores and prices have gone up, right? I think that the company's gotten lucky. They've gotten some coverage. They got some cover from what's going on in the Middle East. And the vast majority of people, when they see high prices right now, they think blame Iran or blame the White House, but it's not blame British Petroleum, right? So they've gotten some cover from that to allow them to hide. But right now prices in the Midwest would be up even if what was going on in Iran wasn't happening. And then also in Indiana, the governor, suspended the gas tax a couple of times to try to help offset it. So that artificially deflated the price of gasoline.

0: So it does, and it kind of gave some coverage to the company for their actions.
1: It's amazing how that happens, how politically they can come to the aid of corporations, but to the aid of workers, not so much. So I got to wonder, you know, given this administration's hostility to organized labor, are you getting any help, any relief, any hope from the NLRB, from the Department of Labor, from anything in the Trump administration or anything in the state government of Indiana?
0: I mean, from the Trump administration, we had a really good op-ed that was written by Peter Navarro, one of Trump's closest advisors. But that was early on, and that really hadn't gone anywhere. From the local level, from the state level, we have been working with representatives from the governor's office and from the state. So far, we've had some wins. We were very uncertain about whether or not we would qualify for unemployment, because in the state of Indiana, they've got much different rules than a lot of other states on whether a lockout would qualify workers for unemployment. And we have been granted that unemployment. So there is some work that's been going on in Indianapolis to try to help. So I'm not going to throw mud in any way, shape, or form. Would I like to see more heavy-handed help immediately? Yes. 3 months ago, yes. 2 months ago, yes. But we're still open to it, and we're still working with the governor's office, as well as other federal officials, to try to put some pressure on this company to treat their workers properly.
1: Now, I've been to Whiting numerous times over the years, and it is, it's an oil town. I mean, you know, BP, that refinery is what drives that community. You know, now those folks who don't have jobs, there's not a lot of money, you know, going into the local economy. Are you getting much support? And I got to wonder, how are the scabs being treated as they're in town? Because I keep hearing, well, they've got families too. Yeah, they should go back to where they came from and do the work there instead of coming, you know, scabbing on someone else's job. But I'm curious the dynamic in Whiting.
0: Yeah, I mean, you nailed it with Whiting being, I mean, this is an oil town, an oil city. We have workers out here whose families go back to when this was Standard Oil. We definitely have workers out here who go back to Amoco Oil. So that's kind of the feeling in this community, is that this isn't the British Petroleum Refinery. This is the Whiting Refinery. And you could change the logo on it, you could change the name on it, but the people that have been here for over 100 years, they're us. This is our community that runs this. And now we've got this, you know, multinational company that's coming in, and they're being influenced by a private equity firm or firms that want to force them to make drastic cuts in order to reward shareholders. And the community sees that. I truly believe the community sees that. The support that we've gotten from just regular residents driving by and dropping stuff off on the line, to businesses, you know, vouching to donate pizzas every Monday for the duration, pizzas every Tuesday for the duration, to political and social leaders. We've got great support in this community.
1: Excellent.
0: To the piece is, as far as the scabs, it's definitely a very, very sore subject. And it's one that there's really no good answer to. I know what everyone wants to do. But this day and age, you can't do what you want to do. We've got to be very disciplined to do things the right way,
1: This is a political issue. This is clearly a political issue. So last question I've got for you, Eric, is, you know, what can folks do? I know you guys have got a website, supportoilworkers.com, I believe. We'll get links out on social media how they can do that. What can we do to help? I mean, do you got a strike? Do you got a lockout fund? Are you selling stuff? What's a way people can participate from around the country to be helpful? Because this is a community thing. You know, injury to one being an injury to all, we allow you to go down today. It's not long before we follow you. So what are the marching orders?
0: Yeah, I appreciate you asking. And it's going to be a long fight. I hate to put a timeline on it, but, you know, we're going to the well quite a bit with the same businesses. So we could definitely use some additional help from outside. And the beauty of, you know, going on your show and going on other podcasts, trying to get the word out across the country, it's easier for people to dig down and give $20, but a lot more people to give $20, right? If you go to supportoilworkers.com, it gives the address if you want to mail a check to our Strike and Defense Fund. That's an option. There's a community group that set up an Amazon page for us with, you know, everything from diapers to toiletries to just supplies that if you wanted to just click on some of those items and purchase them, then they'll get delivered to the hall for us. There's ways if you live locally, you want to put a sign in the window, that website, you know, explain, gives you the ability to click on a button to get a support sign in the window. You mentioned selling stuff. We are working on a t-shirt campaign. We hope to go live with it next week, but we'll see with the 4th of July holiday. It's definitely slowing things down, but we'll be selling. We'll have a pop-up store that'll be open for a couple of weeks. And then once the 2 weeks are over, they'll put the shirts into print and mail them out to everybody. And then we'll give a few weeks off and we'll do another pop-up store with a different set of shirts. So that will be forthcoming, and we'll definitely let you know if you don't mind throwing some stuff up on your social once we get it running.
1: No, let me know. I want to be one of the first ones to get one, and I'm happy to wear one, to show support. Cause, you know, again, solidarity in any way possible to help our brothers and sisters, fight for better wages, hours, conditions, and defend what generations have built. I think we should be as a nation all in on this. Because the battle right now is between workers and the billionaires and their corporations, not between workers and co-workers. So anything I can do to help, Eric, I appreciate the time. 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Eric Schultz, thanks so much for your time.
0: Thank you.
1: Want to hear your thoughts? Email me, rick@therickSmithShow.com. What do you think? Can we get some support out that way? I want to hear your thoughts. Back after this. Stick around. I'm Rick Smith, and this is Labor History in 2. This day in labor history, the year was 1835. That was the day that textile workers walked off the job at 20 Mills in Paterson, New Jersey. But this was not a strike like we might picture one today, with burly men walking the picket line or women chanting as they carry picket signs. In Paterson, most of the strikers were children, ages 10 to 18. Many were young girls. Child labor was in high demand in the silk mills because of their small, nimble fingers. The children walked off the job because they wanted an 11-hour workday and a 6-day work week. They were tired of working 13 grueling hours a day, 7 days a week. Soon, their parents formed the Paterson Association for the Protection of the Working Class to support the strikers. There were no labor unions in Paterson back then. The company refused to negotiate. Women textile workers at other mills in the area also walked off the job. At its peak, 2,000 workers had walked out on strike. Finally, after 6 long weeks, the company agreed to a compromise. They settled on 5 12-hour days and 9 hours on Saturday. The children went back to work to a 69-hour work week. Strike leaders were blacklisted from the mills. This would not be the last time that child laborers took a stand on the job. In 1912, children workers were an important part of the famous Bread and Roses strike of Lawrence, Massachusetts textile workers. In 1933, children workers in Allentown, Pennsylvania sweatshops joined in a strike. Their participation led the governor's wife to join them on the picket line. The strikers there won an increase in wages and reduced hours. Children fought against their exploitation by taking to the picket line.
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1: I can't get it out of my head. $127 an hour to bring scabs across a lockout line. And look, I think Eric's right. I think, you know, the contract offer that they put out as their last, best, and final was a ransom note. And this is what corporate America has been getting away with for far too long, because they know that the right has done a masterful job of pushing this idea that unions are something we needed in the old days, and, well, unions just hurt businesses, and all of this nonsense, so that it's okay in this day and age to scab. You know, it's amazing to me how many nurses are scabbing, as these travel nurses. Cause you see these strikes that go on in hospitals across the country. They bring these scab nurses in where they're paying double, triple, sometimes quadruple what they would have paid their dedicated nurses, all because they won't take cuts or work in deplorable conditions. And this is one of these moments where as we recognize the 250th anniversary of the country, it's time for us to maybe use these moments to think about what kind of a country we want to be going forward. The day after, Sunday, what kind of a country do we want to work towards? What kind of a more perfect union are we pursuing? And, you know, look, I guess I'm old enough to remember when being a scab was a negative. But I've read some stories of some friends who have been in Whiting, you know, staying in hotels with the same people who are scabbing and having the hotel ask the people there defending the workers to leave and defending the scabs. It's quite remarkable where we've gone, where it's almost flipped on its head. And I think back to my grandparents, and I talk about this a lot because I think that generation got it right. I think that generation understood what true patriotism is. I think that generation really understood what community was about. I think that generation really, to their core, understood what kind of a country we wanted to be. And that is a country that if you were willing to work hard and play by the rules, that you got ahead, that your life got better, and that work mattered. You know, I think back to Reagan. As much as I disagreed with Ronald Reagan on, you know, a lot of stuff, I got to wonder what he would think of this moment. A guy who really accelerated the destruction of labor in this country. But $127 bucks an hour. I guess I'm fixated on that. Because the guys and women who do the work, as their career, as their dedicated lives, make nowhere near that. And I got to tell you, if I'm one of the locked out people, I'm going, yeah, I'll take the $127 bucks. But that comes with you have no rights. That comes with you have no say. So now you get to work in a dangerous environment with no voice on the job. That's frightening. That's a fool's errand. But I think about my grandparents, and I'll tell the story again. Look, after my mother passed away, I moved in with my grandparents. And my grandfather said to me, he goes, you don't go anywhere near that house across Caddy Corner over there. I'm like, why? You don't go anywhere near there, or I will. There would have been bodily harm. Let's put it that way. And about 10 years later, I was a union steward. I was, you know, now in the union, had kind of an understanding that maybe he thought I would understand. And I did. He said, look, you know, the guy crossed a picket line on a rail strike like 50 years ago and was completely ostracized by the community. This was a negative in those days. Yeah, everyone's got a family to feed. Everyone needs to put food on the table, keep a roof over the head. Everyone needs a job. But you don't go scabbing on someone else's job. Just like you don't go honing in on someone's wife when they're having problems. It's the same kind of relationship. And we're in a moment where it's hooray for me and the heck with everybody else, when the reality is that's a race to the bottom for all of us. So when I look at this situation, corporate America knows they can pay half the working class to murder the other half. They know that there are scabs out there who are going to cross another man's picket line. They know that there are despicable, horrible people who will do things like that. And for all the scabs who take offense to what I've said, I would love to hear your thoughts. I would love to engage on the thinking that goes into, yeah, I'm going to cross this picket line. I'm going to cross this lockout line, this picket line. I'm going to interject myself into this dispute for my profit, but also for the corporation's profit, for their leverage to keep people, well, desperate. And ultimately, it comes back, it trickles. This is one thing that does trickle down to all of us. If you wonder why it's harder to get by, if you wonder why it's harder to put food on the table and lives have gotten more expensive and standard of living have gone down, it's this. I want to hear your thoughts. Rick at TheRickSmithShow.com. Thanks so much for being here. We'll see you back here next time.
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4: 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Coming up next, this week's edition of Hacks and Wonks.

0: This is Hacks and Wonks, where we talk politics and policy in Washington State and cover what's happening, why it's happening, and what you can do about it. The Washington State House of Representatives is one of two chambers in the Washington State Legislature alongside the Senate. Washington's House members serve two-year terms and are responsible for drafting and passing state legislation, setting the state budget, and conducting oversight of the executive branch. House members are elected by legislative district, with each district represented by two House members and one senator. The 37th Legislative District covers Southeast Seattle neighborhoods, including the Central District, Rainier Valley, and the Chinatown International District, Columbia City, Beacon Hill, and Skyway. It's one of the most racially and culturally diverse legislative districts in Washington State, with deep roots in civil rights organizing that has shaped statewide policy for decades. Well, today I am very pleased to be welcoming Representative from the 37th Legislative District, Sharon Tomiko Santos. Thank you so much for joining us.
1: Well, good morning, Crystal, and thank you so much for having me, and thank you, too, for serving as our MC during the 37th District Town Hall meeting earlier this year. That was a lot of fun.
0: That was a lot of fun. You know, I find myself moderating forums and town halls here and there, and mostly it's just cool to see how many people from the community show up there, so thanks for being available to people. Well, we are going to get started with this whole interview. And as you probably know, we start with a lightning round of a series of yes or no or very short answer questions that give people the chance to get to know who you are and where you stand on a wide variety of issues before we get to the long form regular questions. So we will get started with this lightning round, starting with, do you own or rent your residence?
1: Own.
0: Are you a landlord?
1: No.
0: Have you ever been a member of a union?
1: No.
0: Have you ever walked on a picket line?
1: Yes.
0: Have you ever crossed a picket line?
1: No.
0: Is your campaign staff unionized?
1: I don't have staff.
0: If you did get staff and they wanted to unionize, would you voluntarily recognize their efforts?
1: Yes.
0: What political party do you identify with?
1: Democratic.
0: Have you used the library system in the past month?
1: No.
0: Have you or someone in your household ever relied on public assistance?
1: Yes.
0: Have you ever been stopped or questioned by police in Seattle?
1: Yes.
0: Have you ever worked in retail or a job where you had to rely on tips?
1: I've worked, I don't know if that counts as retail, but it didn't involve tips, so I'll say no.
0: Have you ever owned a business?
1: No.
0: Have you ever managed a team of 10 or more people?
1: I don't think so. No, I don't think up to 10. Maybe 8, but not 10.
0: Have you ever reported someone's misconduct in your workplace?
1: Yes.
0: Have you ever fired someone?
1: Yes.
0: Do you have a favorite sports team that you actively follow?
1: Oh, yeah.
0: Which one?
1: The Seattle Mariners.
0: Do you believe the state should reduce its overall number of employees to cut costs?
1: No.
0: Do you believe that state government relies too much on contractors?
1: No, I don't think so.
0: Are you open to privatizing some state services if it proves more efficient?
1: No.
0: Do you support the state issuing more bonds to fund large capital projects?
1: I think that's a question that requires some context. Can I ask a question? Do you mean like now?
0: Well, actually, in the lightning round, let's just say that's a not a yes or no question. And if you want to address that later, you can.
1: Okay.
0: But we'll keep
1: these
0: short.
1: Yeah.
0: Some of these answers may not be able to be answered with a yes or no. That's
1: yes,
0: to be that expected sometimes. So that's fine. And so you can just say you'll pass and we'll move on.
1: Okay, we'll pass.
0: Would you vote in support of requiring ICE agents to get court approval before entering schools and healthcare facilities?
2: Yes.
0: Do you support a statewide mandate requiring all employers, public and private, to bargain with labor before implementing AI that could displace human workers?
2: Public and private. Yes.
0: Did you vote in support of House Bill 2515 that protected ratepayers from the massive energy demands of AI data centers, which passed the House but failed to advance in the Senate this year?
2: Yes, I think so, yes.
0: Do you support the Well Washington Fund introduced by Representative Sean Scott?
2: Yes.
0: Do you support banning surveillance pricing by corporations doing business in Washington State?
2: Yes.
0: Do you accept corporate PAC donations?
2: Yes.
0: In response to growing fears of political violence, do you support the use of campaign funds for personal security?
2: Yes.
0: Should corporations be prevented from buying more than 25 homes in the state?
2: Yes.
0: What's your favorite park in the 37th District?
2: Oh, Seward Park.
0: What's your favorite restaurant in the district?
2: Ooh. Oh. You just want me to get in trouble. That one's too hard to answer, yes, with a simple answer. Because it depends on what I'm in the mood for.
0: Okay. What was the last live performance you saw in the district?
2: Doggone it. What's the name of the group? It was the Royal Room. It's a bunch of kids from the Rainier Valley, actually, who they're all grown up. They're OGs now. But, doggone it. I can't remember, but they play a lot out of Yakima, and they play a lot here. They play a lot of, you know, old soul and R&B. I'm sorry, I can't remember their name. I mean, I remember the individual names. I don't remember the group name.
0: That's fine. What's the last song you listened to?
2: You know, I was kind of listening to the radio on the way over here. I can't remember. I mean, I was actually thinking about this interview. Whatever was playing on, KPLU.
0: What's your favorite song?
2: Oh, that one's easy. What a Wonderful World, as my husband used to sing it.
0: What's your favorite album?
2: We'll go with my first one. That's The Way of the World.
0: Who's your favorite local artist?
2: Any kind of artist?
0: Uh-huh.
2: I will say Lonnie Reyes.
0: What's the most recent book you read?
2: It was, Years of the Woman. Paraphrasing the subtitle was, the memoirs of, the House Majority Leader, Lynn Kessler.
0: What's your top book recommendation for listeners?
2: Desert Solitaire by Edward Abbey.
0: What's your favorite cafe or coffee house in the district?
2: Okay, you're getting me in trouble again. I'll say the Panama Hotel.
0: Have you ever served on a jury?
2: Oh, yeah.
0: Have you ever been arrested?
2: Yes.
0: Have you taken transit in the past month?
2: Yes.
0: In the past week?
2: No.
0: Have you ridden a bike in the past month?
2: Oh, no.
0: Do you prefer cats or dogs?
2: Cats.
0: What's your favorite season?
2: The fall.
0: Have you attended a public protest?
2: Yes.
0: Do you believe a larger, visible law enforcement presence is the most effective way to reduce crime?
2: No.
0: Do you believe the size of the state patrol is too small, too large, or just right?
2: I think I'm going to pass because I think I have some additional questions about that one.
0: Okay. Do you support implementation and expansion of non-officer crisis response teams?
2: Yes.
0: Do you support the use of automated license plate readers in Seattle?
2: No.
0: Should facial recognition in law enforcement be banned?
2: Yes.
0: Will you vote to significantly increase funding for public defender services?
2: Yes.
0: Should the state prioritize investment in restorative justice programs over traditional incarceration for nonviolent offenders?
2: Yes.
0: Should the state fund and provide gender-affirming care?
2: Yes.
0: Should the state explicitly codify protections for gender identity in public accommodations, including athletic facilities and sports programs?
2: Yes.
0: Do you plan to increase funding for investigations of labor violations like wage theft and illegal union busting?
2: Yes.
0: Do large corporations pay their fair share of taxes?
2: No.
0: Do small businesses pay their fair share of taxes?
2: Oh, yes. More so.
0: Do you support stricter rent stabilization measures in the state?
2: No.
0: Do you support expanding the right to counsel legislation for tenants facing eviction?
2: Yes.
0: Do you support using state funds to purchase vacant hotels for immediate homeless shelter?
2: Yes.
0: What's the most recent TV show that you watched that you love?
2: Sanada Maru.
0: What's your favorite Seattle sports moment?
2: Randy Johnson pitching his first no-hitter in the kingdom.
0: Gotcha. That was a good one.
2: I was with my dad.
0: What's your favorite comfort food?
2: Oh, maybe anything with rice. Curry.
0: Are you an early bird or a night owl?
2: Oh. In between. I'm being retrained. I'm in between.
0: What's a hobby people wouldn't expect you have?
2: Probably cooking and baking.
0: What's your favorite neighborhood in the district?
2: I'll say the one in which I live, Rainier Beach.
0: What's your favorite rainy day activity?
2: Reading.
0: Mine too. What's your favorite Sound Transit station name?
2: I'll say Beacon Hill.
0: Have you voted in every primary and general election in the past 4 years?
2: Yes.
0: Have you made any political endorsements that you regret?
2: I'm sure that there must be somebody, but not anybody that I can think of in recent years.
0: Have you made any political donations that you regret?
2: No.
0: Last year, did you vote for Bruce Harrell or Katie Wilson for Seattle mayor?
2: Bruce Harrell.
0: Did you vote for Sarah Nelson or Dion Foster for city council?
2: Dion.
0: Did you vote for Tammy Morales or Tanya Wu?
2: Oh, Tanya.
0: Did you vote for Eddie Lynn or Adonis Duxworth?
2: That one was hard. Eddie.
0: Did you vote for Erica Evans or Ann Davison for Seattle City Attorney?
2: Erica.
0: Did you vote for the reauthorization of Seattle's Democracy Voucher Program?
2: Yes.
0: Did you vote for Girmay Zahalai or Claudia Balducci for King County Executive?
2: Claudia.
0: Did you vote for Seattle's social housing initiative that passed?
2: Yes.
0: All right. Well, that is the conclusion of our lightning round. Thank you very much.
2: I think I have to go back to a couple. One was the question about state patrol. And that was the serious one. I can't remember what the other one was. It might have been a later one. I guess the probing question. Oh, I know. The other question was about bonds. They were both serious. So may I?
0: Go ahead. Go ahead.
2: Sorry. So on the state patrol, I guess I think the question I had rolling through my mind is, do we just mean officers like the enforcement officers, or do we mean including like APHIS? Because I know they're constantly saying that they do not have enough of the sort of the research arm for like APHIS or the state lab for cleaning up the rape kits, that sort of thing. So that's why I was a little bit not definitive in my response.
0: Okay.
2: Because I think that that's, I think there's a distinction. If we're talking about patrol officers, I think probably the answer is yes, there's enough. Probably state patrol across the agency? I don't think so. With bonds, the questions that I had were, was the question about right this moment? Or was that just in general? And my response is it depends on a lot of things. One, I think bonds are a good way to generate revenues. I think it's a good way to get people back into jobs. And there's a cost that is paid back by the operating budget. So it depends on if interest rates are high or low. And right now, they're kind of on the higher end. So that's another reason why I was a little bit unclear or not definitive in my response.
0: Gotcha. All right. Well, we will start off with our first question, which is, why are you running and what will your top priorities be if you're reelected?
2: Oh, well, thank you for that question. And I know you and others have heard me talk about how proud I am to represent the 37th Legislative District, because this is the district in which I was raised. It's the communities of the 37th who instilled my values, who shaped my worldview, and who really give me the sort of the motivational direction in terms of where I want to put my efforts and my energies. But I want to unpack that just a little bit, because I think it deserves it to talk about not only what have I done, but more important, what will continue to motivate me. As many people know, my mom and my grandma were both American-born citizens who were incarcerated during World War II for no reason other than their ethnic identity as Japanese Americans. Again, both my mother and my grandmother were born in the United States. My mother was only 9 when she was put behind bars. After the war, our community, because the entire Japanese community on the West Coast was displaced, removed from their homes, forced to sell all of their worldly possessions on pennies on the dollar. Some of them actually lost them through government action. And after the war, our communities came back and rebuilt their neighborhoods. They rebuilt their businesses. They rebuilt community centers where there weren't any that were opening their doors to Japanese Americans. So, for example, the Nisei Veterans Committee built their house that still stands because all of the other veteran organizations refused to allow Japanese American veterans returning from war to join their association. So it's important to me in looking at the world to understand how not only individually traumatic displacement is, but how that sense of displacement carries across generations, and they're formed by people's attitudes, they're formed by economic forces, they're formed by priorities of government. And so to me, it really emphasizes why I'm focused on, as I look around at the forces impinging on our community today, affordability, affordable housing, safe streets, safe communities, making sure that our students have access to a great education. My interest, both in the past and as I move forward, is how do we make sure that some of those elders who actually were children returning from the war, but all of our elders who helped build this community, I'm very proud of our very diverse communities, are not displaced because they're unable to continue to afford paying their taxes. That is a huge issue to me. I'm very worried about the safety in our streets where both elders and children, we have the highest proportion of elders and school-aged children in our district. And I think it's a sad day when, as we have, for example, in Chinatown International District, been forced to teach our elders self-defense just so that they can go out and take a walk and breathe fresh air. My commitment is to make sure that we don't displace communities, that we do so by making neighborhoods that are safe, healthy, and active places for people of all ages, people of all races and ethnicities, people of all identities. And that's deeply rooted in the lessons I learned, not just from my own family history, but by many of the elders who helped raise me across our diverse communities.
3: Now, the 2026 session saw the passage of the millionaire's tax, but it arrived alongside a projected budget shortfall. What specific revenue tools or cuts will you make to address remaining budget challenges?
2: That's an excellent question, and it's one that certainly our legislature, but especially our caucus and the other majority caucus, will be grappling with deeply. We knew going forward that the millionaire's tax was not going to bring in revenue funds right away. I will say it was an important piece of policy to get out of the legislature because it's the crack in the door towards moving in the direction of turning our upside down tax code right side up, where we start looking at what people are able to give rather than just sort of the it reminds me of the difference between equal and equitable. You know, just because, you know, everyone buys, you know, a common whatever household item, cleaning item, doesn't mean that it doesn't hurt those who are poorer more, because they're paying the same amount of tax, whereas a higher income family can afford it. I think that in this upcoming session, although I don't know how challenging the conversations will be, we have to go back to the Washington Fund that you referenced in the lightning round, because we knew, again, last year that that was the measure that would bring funds in much more quickly. So my interest is in finding revenue sources that come in more quickly. I think that when we are talking about individuals who earn over a certain amount, or who get paid over a certain amount, I think that there ought to be an employment tax that's related to that, because that's part of what's driving the lack of affordability in our region, is the presence of all of these high-wage workers. At the same time, and I kind of mentioned this during our town hall meeting as well, is, you know, I've seen these ups and downs in the past, and you can't get there simply by raising revenue. Millionaire's tax is a good example. There will be, there's going to be a court case there. There's potentially going to be an initiative. Even with the Well Washington Fund, that one, we don't know what the outcome of that might be in the electorate, but we do have to do something that's going to get money in the door right away. So I've also felt that it's very important that we take a look at our existing spending and figure out where are we duplicating funds. So from a taxpayer perspective, the taxpayer dollar is the dollar, and the taxpayer could have and should have an expectation that this dollar is going to go and support, let's say, basic health for poor people. Well, if we give that dollar to our public health department, or we give that dollar to a community-based organization, it's $1. So the question becomes, how do we make our dollars work more efficiently? So can we do $1 towards health and say, public health department, you must work collaboratively with our community-based organizations who are also delivering health services, as an example. So looking for duplicative spending, but the other thing is finding out where we can find administrative efficiencies in other ways, and those will take some deep dives, and agencies are generally not inclined to cut their own budgets. So I don't know if that means an across-the-board administrative cut, but that would be another approach. And then the final way, I think, is to hold steady on new legislative proposals that will cost money early until we can find a funding source for them.
3: How do you define public safety, and what will you do to make the 37th district more safe?
2: The thought that's running through my mind right now, Crystal, is a quote by a philosopher. And it's something like, peace is not the absence of war. And then he goes on to say, it's a way of thinking. It's a way of behaving. I'm paraphrasing here. It's justice and it's faith. I used to teach Western civilization. So that's why this comes to me. And so to me, the reason I think I'm thinking this is, how do I define public safety? Is do our elders fear going out at night, or are they confined in their apartments? Are our children able to walk freely, play freely, in their own neighborhoods, as I used to do on Beacon Hill, without fear of gun violence erupting? Can families feel confident that they are secure through their generations in their home, but also through their future? I think of so many of the Black families in the Central District who held on and held on and held on. I think of one of my dear friends, Mrs. Hollingsworth. She was a school board member who had her home up there on, what was it, 23rd and, I want to say, Republican. I can't remember what the cross street was. Really trying to hold on to that family homestead, because for our elders, we have to remember they were growing up at a time where Social Security, if it existed, was still very nascent, and they were not really the prime beneficiaries of it. So their retirement plan, as it were, was that house. They bought what was available to them, and it was through no fault of their own that real estate increased. Good for them. That was the plan. That was the retirement plan. But then when they can no longer afford to hold on to that home because of increasing taxes, and they start facing vultures who want to scoop up this real estate for more development, that presents that sense of insecurity. And I know the question was about public safety, but to me, again, safety is not the absence of violence. It is the presence of a sense of confidence in my person, in my place, and my ability to move about, and in my future. And you ask, what will I do? I think that will take multiple kinds of strategies. One is around housing. We have to increase affordable housing. I think we also need to relook at the senior tax exemption for housing. It used to be, we used to put a straight dollar amount when I first went into the legislature. I was the one who proposed, this doesn't make sense, because a straight dollar amount in CELA is nothing in Seattle. And that was, you know, however long it was ago. If nothing else, that truth has expanded. So affordable housing, especially looking at our vulnerable populations who are at great risk of being displaced, and our vulnerable communities at great risk of being displaced. I think the other issue is around food security, access to affordable, healthy food in your neighborhood. So I would envision putting in more efforts towards farmers markets across the state. I think that's actually a win-win for One Washington. We have farmers who are facing all kinds of tariff issues thanks to the administration. Well, we have people who need food and sustenance. So can we figure out a way to be self-sufficient within this state around food security? I think the issue around, which is a perennial issue, how do we get guns and drugs off the streets? And I think that's a complex issue. I hope that there will be a question in your long format around that, so that maybe we can talk about that a little bit more. But suffice it to say, it is a big problem that has been decades in the making since the Reagan Revolution. I think we are now certainly paying the piper now. It means that we have to commit to more public health professionals in that are experts in substance abuse disorder and mental and behavioral health, who are more mobile and who are culturally competent. Means that we have to have housing that allows for that kind of supportive service to take place in a safe and monitored fashion. It also means that we have to do some significant training with our law enforcement professionals, not that they're going to become the social worker in the street, but how do they, if they're the first responder, de-escalate a situation so until they can get their backup, so that instead of their backup being more law enforcement with guns, we can get the mental, behavioral, and substance abuse professionals there to provide the immediate care that an individual might need. Obviously, I can go on, but I think you probably have more questions, so I will stop there.
3: I do. Governor Ferguson has set aside $100 million for police recruitment and training, but many cities are struggling to fill those seats, and cities are seeing crime rates decline even with those seats unfilled. Do you think that that set aside might have a better use, like behavioral health or public defense, or do you think the $100 million for police hiring is the best use of funds for making the 37th more safe?
2: I don't think using it for police hiring is the best use of funds. And in fact, I believe that my friend and colleague, Representative Entenmann, worked very hard to ensure that the funds were more flexibly used at the local level to allow for, say, for example, the city of Seattle to be able to hire crisis response teams to work in conjunction with law enforcement. I think anything that touches sort of the justice system writ broad should be fair game for that money.
3: That makes sense. Now, we've seen a lot of threats from the federal government to a number of jurisdictions saying that if they don't align with their priorities, that if they have sanctuary city protections, protections for immigrants, trans people, you know, a number of different things, that they are threatening to remove or withhold funding. How should Washington State respond, and how should you respond as a legislator when our values and our laws that we have passed and that the public supports are being used as an excuse to remove funding? How should you respond in the face of that?
2: Well, first of all, I think we as a state should not capitulate to bullying tactics, many of which I believe are illegal. And so to that end, I would remind both this administration and our public that the president, like the governor, has to comply with the spending determined by the legislative body. And in the federal government, that body is Congress, and obviously in Washington, it's the legislature. And I don't mean just the governor, it's any executive.

0: job, which is to call out the illegality of the actions of the Trump administration.
1: Now, so many residents across the state and in the 37th are being squeezed financially from all sides. Housing costs have skyrocketed. Car ownership is expensive. Gas prices have jumped. Child care now costs more than college on an annual basis. The largest expenses that people have all gone up, and lots of people are just saying, I can't take any more. They can't afford it. They're choosing between medication and groceries, child care and rent. What are the most immediate and impactful things you can do to make life more affordable for people in the 37th?
0: I think that there are a couple of things that I want to touch on. We've already touched on housing, but I want to go back there again because housing is a basic human right. Let's start with that. And as we've already discussed, so many members of our community, that home is more than just a place where they reside. It represents their hard work. It is their retirement plan. It is their legacy to their children and to their community. And so it's going to be very important, because the other piece we didn't talk about was, or was not in that recitation, is the increase in taxes. That too. So we have to be careful when we talk about increasing the capacity of local governments to tax, because especially if it's councilmanic versus going to the voter, because that is probably the largest thing that is driving our older homeowners out of their homes, is the inability to keep up with taxes as well as rising utility costs. So when we talk about what can we in the legislature do, what can I do? One is, again, continue to double down on housing. We keep putting more and more funds in there. But I think one of the items you mentioned in the rapid, whatever you called it, lightning round, was buying vacant hotels. Well, I think there are a lot of vacant buildings. There are a lot of vacant buildings. So, yes, I think we can buy hotels that are vacant, convert them into housing. And it doesn't just have to be emergency housing. It could be, you know, micro apartments or whatever they call them, pods, I think, for people who are just starting out. I would also point out there are many neighborhoods in the 37th District, like the Chinatown International District, that are ripe for rehabilitation of their buildings. We can develop a housing low-cost loan program so homeowners can, or excuse me, building owners can undertake their own renovations, very costly repairs to bring them up to code, like sprinkler systems, other types of fire detection systems, security systems. Those are all very expensive. But those buildings were initially built as multi-family housing or multi-individual housing to begin with. There's no reason we can't convert them again, but they have to have access. I think the other is to make sure that we are looking at many of the corporate buildings that are beginning to stand vacant and ask. You know, we went through a big building boom about 10 years ago. Is office space really the best, highest use of those buildings? So I think there are many, many opportunities in housing. In childcare, I think that one gets a little more complex. Certainly, we have childcare deserts all across the state. I think... And I said this during COVID, and there was not a pickup on this, but I think it's an important idea. And that is families, working families, need childcare so they can go to work. That means there's a missing piece there. And employers need childcare so that their employees can come to work. It's a productivity issue.

0: So it seems to me that as we look at something like taxing employers who are paying high wages to their employees, we should also be looking at perhaps a way to give credit for those employers who divert some of those dollars into a child care fund to support our Working Connections child care program. There's more on that, but that one is a very important thing that we cannot forget. Child care is related to economic productivity for our businesses.
1: Absolutely. Now, the Climate Commitment Act has some people who disagree with it because they disagree with the need for any kind of climate legislation at all. But it does have some people concerned who support the need to take action to reduce greenhouse gas emissions and mitigate climate impacts because it's not currently on track to hit the 2030 or 2040 benchmarks for reduction. What should be done to get the Climate Commitment Act on track to hit its greenhouse gas reduction targets and to better mitigate the impacts that we're seeing as we're in the middle of a heat wave, as we record this right now, that people are experiencing?
0: Yeah, it's a very complicated issue, obviously. And I don't want to minimize the importance of the question you're asking. But I will also say, except in the broadest policy understanding of Climate Commitment Act policies, this is not an area that I have strong expertise. But what I can say is that of the multiple states that have adopted CCA-like goals, we are not alone. Very few states, if any, are actually on track. I think maybe there's one. But it's not just states. I just came back from Japan, and we had many meetings with some of the major, this was part of a Secretary of State trade delegation, and we were meeting with some major companies like Mitsubishi, Subaru, Kawasaki, who are involved in heavy industries related to aerospace. And we wanted to talk about a partnership between a local Washington company and some of these Japanese companies to develop a more robust alternative aviation fuel and fuel distribution system. And what came out in those conversations is Japan was one of the early, we all know about the Kyoto Protocol, right? They came out early with a commitment to greenhouse gas reductions, and they too are not meeting their target. So that's not to excuse us. We need to keep our foot on the pedal, but I also think, science is in fact an art. Science is not a perfect predictor. We need to have more, I think, time to figure out, do our strategies need to be adjusted? Do we need to look at a timeline differential? Are there component parts? I mean, I'm learning about new things in the whole carbon reduction environment that, frankly, I'm not going to pretend I understand them all, but it used to just be stop driving your car, you know, stop polluting the air, stop building fires. But now it's a whole bunch of other things. And so I think it's promising, and I think we have to give ourselves some time because that CCA is still relatively new.
1: Now, education funding is a humongous topic. Districts across the state, from Seattle to Cedro Woolley, are in dire financial straits, considering closing schools. Some districts are in danger of being taken over by the state. It is just a really tough, challenging financial environment with major structural deficits. While I think there's broad agreement that the state is not meeting its obligation, its paramount duty, as our Constitution says, to fully fund education. There's been lots of talk about progress that has been made and incremental steps taken, but what needs to happen in order to fully fund education in our state?
0: One of the things that I would say is, in my perspective, the efforts thus far have been akin to moving the deck chairs around. Nobody is talking about the system of education that we have and whether that needs to be changed. That's the problem. We keep talking about how are we going to provide more funding. And I do actually, you know, I think one of the things that is important for me to say is the legislature has continued to increase funding over the years. So, for example, in a over a 10-year period, we have gone from education funding at $18.1 billion to $33.7 billion. That's in 10 years' time. That is not shirking our duty. What is true is that costs have escalated. I would also point out that according to national data sources, because you always have to be careful about the data sources you're using. So I'm citing NCES, which is Department of Education data. When you take a look at state and local funding, Washington is actually 16. So all of this hand-wringing about, oh, we're 48th, that's not true. We're 16 in state and local funding. But what is very, very interesting, I think, is if you then say, what is the state funding and how do we compare to our peers? We're number four. We are number four in terms of both of the amount that we at the state contribute per pupil. Where we fall down is in the amount of local funding. So we're number 36 when you talk about what is the local contribution. And the reason that becomes important is directly to your question, Crystal, which is the principles of a sound education financing system are equity, stability, adequacy, accountability, sustainability. We have struggled with equity in education funding since the Barefoot Schoolboy Act was adopted in the 1800s, where the issue of equity is, how do we make sure every student across the state gets the same amount of money for their basic education when we know that some districts are property poor and some districts are property rich? So that's why I say we need to relook at what we are funding, not just the dollar amounts. And so I've been leading a group that's off the books, so to speak. It's not a legislative task force, that I'm calling the Big Idea Group. And the premise is this. The education delivery system that our children are going through is the same education system that I went through, that you went through, that my mother went through, that my grandmother went through. Today, however, we have an expectation of our children that they're going to land not on the moon, but into the cosmos. But the delivery system and the way we deliver the education program is the equivalent of a 19th century steam locomotive. So to me, the answer to getting to equity and adequacy is recognizing that not every child is the same, and different children have different needs. And so therefore, some children are going to cost more. Think your special education student, for example. They need more support services, part of their civil rights. So how do we make sure that they stay on track both academically and get their civil rights supports in that education? And that requires a complete reimagination of our education system.
1: Now, we're just about to move to close our conversation today. But as voters are thinking about your candidacy, who you are, and what distinguishes you from your opponent, since you have a challenger in this race, what do you tell them about why they should choose you over your opponent? And what do you think your endorsements and donations say about you?
0: I think we are in very, very challenging times politically, both federally and in our state. We're in challenging economic times. It seems to me that what you want is an experienced legislator, somebody who has an understanding of what has worked before and what has not worked before. Somebody who is not just engaging locally, but is trying to tackle some of our larger problems that are more federal with colleagues across the country. So I think experience, knowledge, and the relationships are very important. And you asked about my endorsements. I would say that my endorsements speak to my commitment to our human and civil rights, both as citizens of the state, of this country, and of this world. I think they speak to the fact that I said earlier I do accept corporate PAC donations. I don't apologize for that, because there was a wise man who told me when I was first elected, he was our state party chair, he was also a former state legislator from the 37th district, that if you cannot take somebody's money and still vote against their interest, then you don't belong in this business. And I'm very proud to say that people I've tangled with often in the legislature have always said that they can count on me to always be a straight shooter, that I will never lead them astray, but I always have an open door and allow them to have their peace. And I take great pride in that, because I think that was what I learned when I worked for Mike Lowry. Everyone said you can love him or you can hate him, but you always knew where he was coming from, and you knew you can trust him to keep his word. And so I think that's what I would say.
1: Well, thank you very much, Representative Sharon Tomiko-Santos, for sharing who you are, what you stand for, and what you plan to do if you're reelected. Thank you so much.
0: Thank you so much, Crystal.
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5: Are we going to maintain our status as a constitutional republic on our 250th anniversary? Are we going to make a new choice and go down some road towards a communist utopia? That's the choice right now.
6: Is it? I thought that it was a choice between that and Sharia law.

0: From Pacifica Radio in Los Angeles, this is the Bradcast, as heard on KPFK 90.7 FM in LA and on dozens of other fine affiliate stations on both the public airwaves and the internets around the country and the world, blanketing planet Earth. I'm Brad Friedman, your friendly investigative blogger, journalist, troublemaker, muckraker, an all-around swell fellow, says me from bradblog.com. Thank you very much for joining us for another thrilling edition of the Bradcast. If you are keeping score at home today, after we discussed this week's primary elections in four states as they were still underway on Tuesday on our previous program, New York City Mayor Zoran Mamdani went 3-0 on Tuesday. All of his endorsed candidates for the U.S. House won in New York City, and, well, Donald Trump picked another loser.
1: Womp womp, I guess.
0: Hi, Desi Doyen.
1: Hi.
0: We will get to all of that in a moment. Plus, we will be joined by a guest shortly to discuss the administration's new proposed rule to ensure that a White House political appointee of Donald Trump's must approve any and all funding for any and all new grants, specifically for scientific grants. I know, Desi, you've been celebrating that new move all day. If you think, by the way, that Donald Trump's $1.8 billion slush fund for his pals, his January 6th insurrectionists, and himself, which is not dead yet, by the way, if you think that's bad, imagine what he will do with a $1.5 trillion slush fund. Dr. Colette Della Walla joins us in a bit to discuss that and what you can do about it right now. But let's start with some good news from the courts once again today. A federal judge on Wednesday permanently barred President Donald Trump's administration from implementing most of his first executive order on elections. That's the one that he issued last year. It's part of which sought to require people to show documentary proof of citizenship when they register to vote. The ruling by U.S. District Court Judge Denise Casper in Boston effectively converts a preliminary injunction that she had issued a year ago, in which she temporarily blocked many of Trump's efforts to overhaul and unconstitutionally nationalize our elections. She turned that preliminary injunction now into a permanent ban.
1: Good.
0: Judge Casper rejected the Republican administration's argument that the lawsuit to block the changes brought by Democratic state attorneys general was premature because the rules had not yet been put in place. Instead, she agreed that the Constitution gives states and Congress the authority to regulate elections, not the President of the United States. So there was no need to wait until these rules were put in place. She ruled that Trump's requirements violated the separation of powers. The Constitution, quote, does not grant the President any specific powers over elections, wrote Casper. Among other proposed changes, Trump's order would have required people to provide documentary proof of citizenship when registering to vote, which could have prevented millions of Americans, particularly women who may have changed their name in marriage, from being able to easily register to vote, if at all. It would have prevented mail ballots from being counted if they arrive after Election Day, even if they are clearly postmarked on or before Election Day. And it punished states that failed to comply with Donald Trump's rules, with the Trump's authoritarian unconstitutional orders, punished them by withholding certain federal monies. New York Attorney General Letitia James, one of the state AGs who joined the case, said she was grateful the court blocked Trump's, quote, unconstitutional attempt to seize control of our elections, and that she would continue to defend voting rights in this year's midterm elections. Thank you, Tish. Quote, generations of Americans fought tirelessly for the right to vote, and we honor their legacy by protecting that right against anyone who tries to undermine it, she said. California Attorney General Rob Bonta whose state was the lead plaintiff in the case, said, quote, "While we are proud of this result, we are clear-eyed that President Trump's attacks on voting rights and our elections show no signs of slowing down." Adding, quote, "So let me be clear, we will keep fighting back every step of the way." Thank you, Mr. Bonta. The ruling was the latest in a series against the elections executive order Trump signed just months after taking office for his second term. The Republican president has since signed another executive order on elections that seeks to create a national voter list and to limit mail balloting. That directive also faces multiple legal challenges. In an apparent nod to the difficulty of implementing a proof of citizenship requirement by executive order, Trump continues to push legislation in the Republican-controlled Congress to create such a mandate officially, since Congress could do so, or at least try to do so. The Save America Act has passed in the GOP-controlled House, but it continues to stall in the U.S. Senate, where filibuster rules would require 60 votes for passage. Republicans only have 53 there, and I suspect some of them would vote against this measure as well, even if it did come to a vote. That has led Trump to advocate for getting rid of the filibuster altogether. That is, you know, blocking the legislation right now, which it seems to me Republican senators are too smart to do. Frankly, I wish they would listen to their president. They could kill the Senate filibuster right now. They could pass that Save America Act. They could then see it stalled or blocked by the courts, but finally make it clear that when Democrats are next in charge of the Senate, there will be no Senate filibuster to hold things up anymore, which sounds fine to me, and it is why Republicans are probably not going to do that in the Senate.
1: True.
0: To that end, however, on Wednesday, Trump abruptly canceled his previously scheduled signing of a new bipartisan housing affordability bill that just received final passage in the Senate on Tuesday. Understandably, Republicans were sort of rushing to have it signed as quickly as possible to prove that, yeah, they have finally done something, anything, for affordability for Americans, only to have their president announced about an hour before he was scheduled to sign it that he would not do it. He would not sign that or any legislation until Congress passes his SAVE Act, proof of citizenship bill, as a requirement for voting, no matter how many Americans might be disenfranchised by it. And even though, by the way, federal law already requires voters to be citizens, and even though Senate Republicans have tried to explain over and over to Trump that they simply do not have the votes in the Senate to pass it, at least without killing the filibuster. Hint, hint. Of course, all of that meant to simply give Trump a scapegoat, frankly, to blame something, someone to blame when and if his party gets trounced this November, as expected. In that case, mark my words, it will be because his party failed to pass the SAVE Act to prevent millions of votes by non-citizens. It certainly won't be because the American people believe that he and his party sucks. That said, in another major voting case, which really does worry me, the U.S. Supreme Court is due to issue an opinion very soon on whether mail ballots cast on or before Election Day must arrive by Election Day in order to be counted. That could, depending on how the court comes down, that could immediately change the rules in 14 states that allow grace periods ranging from days to weeks if the ballots are postmarked by Election Day. And while I'm really hoping the corrupted Republican Supreme Court majority surprises me on this one, I am really concerned about that ruling likely to be handed down any time now. So, yep, buckle up for that as well in the days ahead. But for now, speaking of elections, some reported results from a a few very selective primaries and primary runoffs held on Tuesday this week in four states. Let's start with, well, the more boring ones first, I guess, and go from there up to the most interesting. In the great, beautiful Beehive State of Utah, the most interesting race there, perhaps, of the night in the otherwise very Republican state was the Democratic primary for the court-ordered brand-new U.S. House District 1 in the state, a solidly Democratic district centered smack dab in Salt Lake City, which Republicans had previously cracked into four separate pieces, four different districts back in 2021 to prevent a Democrat from ever winning there again and taking all of the state's four congressional seats for themselves ever since, until now, with the Utah State Supreme Court finally knocking down that unlawful gerrymandering scheme in the state. Former Congressman Ben McAdams won the Democratic nomination handily on Tuesday in Utah and is almost certain to win back a Democratic House seat in the state this November. He previously served in Congress back in from 2018 to 2020, I believe. McAdams will be running against Republican Riley Owen, who ran uncontested in his party's primary in what Cook Political Report characterizes now as a solidly Democratic race in Utah's first congressional district. Only somewhat less boring, the great old line state of Maryland for governor, the popular Democratic incumbent Wes Moore easily defeated a single challenger for his party's nomination. No surprise there. For Moore, who many consider to be of presidential timber someday, he appears to have won by about 88% to 12% last I checked this afternoon.
1: I would say that's decisive.
0: Well, only 67% of the vote has been tallied, so.
1: So you're saying there's a chance.
0: You never know. Well, you never know. Moore will almost certainly run against Republican former state legislator Dan Cox in what has become a very Democratic state, though they have elected a number of moderate Republican governors in recent years. Cox, however, is not one of them. He has made false claims about the 2020 election. He went on to lose by a huge margin, yes, to Wes Moore back in the 2022 governor's race there. So apparently Republicans have decided to put him up again in what Cook Political Report describes as a solidly Democratic race this year. In Maryland's 5th congressional district, Adrian Abufo, who was backed by pro-Israel and pro-crypto spending, won a crowded Democratic primary to replace the retiring 23-term congressman, Steny Hoyer. Abufo was endorsed by Hoyer and easily won the 24-person race in this solidly Democratic district. Among the many defeated by Abufo on Tuesday was Harry Dunn. He's one of the Capitol Police officers from Trump's January 6 insurrection at the U.S. Capitol. Dunn has been an outspoken critic of Trump and the attack at the Capitol. Abufo will run in November against Chris Chaffee, Republican, who pretty easily won his party's nomination on Tuesday. Though, as mentioned, it is a very Democratic district in Maryland. Moving to primary runoffs now in the great Palmetto State of South Carolina in the Republican gubernatorial runoff election on Tuesday that we reported a bit on yesterday's show. Republican State Attorney General Alan Wilson easily defeated the Trump-endorsed Lieutenant Governor Pamela Yvette in the state's GOP primary runoff for governor, which in the solidly Republican state, as Cook Political Report describes it, that means that Wilson will almost certainly be the state's next governor. As we discussed yesterday, however, Trump, seeing that his candidate, Yvette, who barely eked out a 28-point plurality win in the initial primary earlier in June, seeing that she was about to lose just days before the runoff, well, he decided to also endorse Wilson to avoid being labeled a loser again after two of his previous gubernatorial endorsements over the past 2 weeks or so in Iowa and Georgia also went down in flames. Trump's power to get folks elected in Republican primaries is definitely waning, which means that, or maybe I'm just wish-casting here, but it means that his power to bend congressional Republicans to his will is also waning with it, or it should be. That should be good news, and we are already seeing signs of exactly that in Congress. In case Trump tries to take credit for Wilson's win on Tuesday, because of course he will, we noted yesterday that polling in this race, a poll released on Monday of this week, taken at least in part from before Trump's extra second double endorsement, showed his preferred candidate actually losing 61-29%, which kind of seemed impossible for the winner of the initial primary to lose by such a huge margin. But in fact, on Tuesday night, results with more than 95% of the votes in, Wilson is said to be defeating Yvette by 69% to 31%.
1: Wow.
0: Not far from that brutal poll released on Monday, but with Wilson picking up a few more of the previously undecided votes in that poll following Trump's double can't lose endorsement. Wilson will now run against Democratic nominee Jermaine Johnson, who won his party's nomination outright back on June 9 in a state which has only elected Republican governors since 2003. But who knows? Who knows what a blue tsunami could bring if one happens to develop between here and November? Also of note on Tuesday in South Carolina's first congressional district, Democratic runoff there, Admiral Nancy LaCour, who was fired by Defense Secretary Pete Hegseth because, or so he claimed, he believed she was not implementing the administration's directives fast enough and was resisting political pressure, especially on personnel and training policy. Nancy LaCour, Admiral Nancy LaCour, won the Democratic U.S. House primary in South Carolina's first congressional district on the coast. She will now run against the winner of the Republican runoff on Tuesday, Jenny Costa Honeycutt, for the seat currently occupied by outgoing Congresswoman Nancy Mace, who ran for governor in the state, only to come in fifth in that race earlier this month in the GOP primary. We'll see what happens. That could be an interesting race. But anyway, never mind Donald Trump's failing endorsements. Someone else now seems to have the political juice. And that would be in the great Empire State of New York, specifically in the great Big Apple city of New York City, as AP leads today. New York City Mayor Zoran Mamdani waded into Democratic U.S. House primaries to boost three progressive last week over establishment-backed candidates. All of them won on Tuesday, defeating two incumbent Democrats and essentially ensuring that two self-described Democratic socialists will be elected to Congress in their deep blue districts. The mayor said it was a question of electing, quote, better Democrats who would put working people back at the heart of politics. The approach, as AP describes it, consternated some in the Democratic leadership. But the outcome showcased Mamdani's rising influence, and it certainly did. In New York's 10th congressional district, Mamdani endorsed Brad Lander, his competitor in last year's New York City mayoral race, defeated incumbent Democratic Congressman Dan Goldman in a race pitting two Jewish elected officials against each other, with Landers making the case that Goldman was too supportive of Israel and their assault on Gaza, among other things. And this race was not even close. Lander defeated the incumbent Goldman by more than 30 points.
1: Wow.
0: 66 to 34 right now, with 90% of the vote in the state's 7th U.S. House District, located in Brooklyn and Queens in New York City. Mamdani endorsed Claire Valdez, a member of the Democratic Socialists of America, defeated longtime Brooklyn Borough President Antonio Reynoso for the seat being vacated by retiring Congresswoman Nydia Velasquez, who had backed Reynoso for that seat, also extraordinary, by more than 20 points. Valdez, for the record, worked at Taco Bell and Trader Joe's before organizing a union and then going on to seek office. In New York's 13th congressional district, Mamdani endorsed Democratic Socialist Daria Lisa Avia Chevalier, appears to have ousted longtime New York City Paul and incumbent Democratic Dominican American Congressmember Adriano Espiot in Harlem and the Bronx. Mamdani endorsed Chevalier just weeks ago. A March poll conducted for her campaign showed her losing to Espiot 42-28, but now, just a few weeks later, with Mamdani's clearly powerful support, she appears to be heading to Congress, having unseated a five-term incumbent, though only by about 5 points, with 88% of the vote in. Nonetheless, AP and others have called it, for Chevalier, another remarkable moment, with Democrats unseating two of their own incumbents in New York City. The first two cases of incumbents being unseated by challengers in this primary cycle anywhere. In all, not just a signal of Mamdani's power right now, but of the Democratic Socialist movement, arguably, at least in those seats. Elsewhere in a very crowded Democratic primary in the New York City 12th Congressional District, Democratic State Assembly member Micah Lasher, former aide to Governor Kathy Hochul, won the primary to fill the congressional seat being vacated by Lasher's political mentor, 17-term Congressman Jerry Nadler, who backed Lasher in a brutal race. Millions were spent in super PAC spending from the AI industry and others, but particularly in the AI industry. The seven-person race also included John F. Kennedy's grandson, Jack Schlossberg, who came in a distant third, and George Conway, the former, once very Republican attorney, former husband to Trump loyalist and one-time campaign manager Kellyanne Conway. He placed an even more distant fifth in this seven-person Democratic race in a district that represents Manhattan's wealthy Upper East Side, parts of Greenwich Village. Mamdani did not endorse in that case. The AI industry made an enormous investment in this race to take out State Assemblymember Alex Boris, who finished in second place, 4 points behind Lasher. But as the American Prospect observes today in his victory speech, Lasher, who himself co-sponsored the AI safety bill that turned the industry against Boris, directly confronted the oligarchs. He noted, quote, "I have some news for the two big AI companies who have taken such an unusual interest in who won this congressional seat. I won't be taking my cues from either of you when it comes to protecting our kids, our jobs, and our environment." So, Democratic Socialists were also said to be sweeping into power in the New York State Assembly, several seats there as well on Tuesday, in what the movement was absolutely celebrating, as they should. That said, I think the worst news here is for, as I see it, Republicans. I mean, it's possible that this is New York and New York City, you know, explicitly doing something that can't be done anywhere else in the country. But, you know, they're just in the mood to vote for progressive candidates this year. But there's another way to look at this, which jumps out to me, which is that if Democratic voters are willing to toss out their own incumbents, How do you suspect the electorate all over the country feels about the incumbent Republican Party right now under Donald Trump, who have failed so spectacularly? We'll see if New York serves as any kind of harbinger for what is to come. But it sure seems to me like much of this nation, may end up in a throw the bums out mood by November. We'll see. We'll be joined on tomorrow's show by our old friends Heather Digby Parton and Driftglass. I suspect they'll have a thought or two on all of this and much more. Looking forward to that on tomorrow's show. But all right, speaking of bums, let's take a quick break here, and we'll come back with the story of Trump's top bum in the Office of Management and Budget at the White House, Russ Vogt, who is now trying to formalize plans to ensure that every single dollar of federal grants, particularly for science and research, gets a personal okay by political operatives in the Trump White House. Story you probably haven't heard, or at least haven't heard much about, with all of the noise everywhere else. That is straight ahead on the broadcast as we are joined by Colette Dellawalla of Stand Up for Science. That's next. I'm Brad Friedman. Don't touch that dial.
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0: Yeah, that one goes out to Pete at the Pentagon. Welcome back to the broadcast. Brad Friedman from bradblog.com. A flu outbreak at the U.S. Air Force basic training hub in San Antonio, Texas, is worsening. ABC News reported on Tuesday night at least 222 recruits now at Lackland Air Force Base, part of Joint Base San Antonio, have been diagnosed with the flu, and four now have been hospitalized. And now the death of one recruit is under investigation, though it's not yet clear whether it is tied to the outbreak. This comes just 2 months after former Fox News host turned Donald Trump's U.S. Defense Secretary Pete Hegseth made the annual flu shot optional for troops, scrapping the military's requirement for it, which dates back to 1945, a move breaking with longstanding scientific public health directives. But with the outbreak among new recruits at the Air Force Base, the Pentagon is now beginning to backpedal a bit, issuing what they describe as exceptions to Hegseth's policy. As part of those exceptions, the Army, Navy, and Air Force are once again requiring flu shots for basic trainees, at least, according to officials, after only about 40% of the new trainees at Joint Base San Antonio had the vaccination when the outbreak began in early June. Just 40%. If only the administration and its political appointees like Pete Hegseth had consulted scientists before making a decision that Democratic U.S. House Rep. Joaquin Castro, who represents the San Antonio Air Base, now describes as, quote, a reckless decision that put troops in harm's way and undermined our military readiness. That dumb, dangerous decision is hardly the only anti-science move that is now coming back to haunt this administration and the American people, and sadly, the world for that matter, but it apparently has not prevented them from working to make things even worse in that regard. The Trump White House Office of Management and Budget, or OMB, as led by the wildly controversial far-right Project 2025 architect Russell Vogt, has proposed a new rule that, if enacted, would bring a major shift in how scientific grants are awarded by U.S. government agencies. Under the current process, researchers submit grant proposals that are then vetted and scored by a committee of experts in that particular scientific field, with top scoring proposals recommended for funding. Smart, simple, depoliticized, scientific. If the OMB's new proposal is enacted, however, the Trump Office of Management and Budget would insert a political review into the process, allowing Trump administration political appointees, you know, like former Fox News host Pete Hegseth, to determine whether grant proposals are aligned with administration's priorities, regardless of their scientific merit. Opponents argue the new scheme would affect every federal grant to states, cities, local agencies, and non-governmental organizations, nonprofit or otherwise, across the entire nation. Every scientific research funding decision would undergo a political litmus test, critics charge. Amid all the noise and havoc wreaked on a daily basis, from Trump's war on Iran to his failed renovation of the Lincoln Memorial Reflecting Pool, which, by the way, had scientists been consulted before the $16 million no-bid contract was awarded to a Trump donor pal and swimming pool guy, it might not have been such an epic disaster. But amid all of that noise, U.S. scientists and science advocacy groups are trying to sound the alarm about this new troubling OMB scheme. They're hoping to warn that this rule, if enacted, would significantly impact the funding and oversight of scientific projects across all federal agencies. One key provision, for example, includes an outright ban on federal funds from being used in any way to, quote, fund, promote, encourage, subsidize, or facilitate any activities related to race or gender, which the administration describes as DEI or gender ideology. Another disturbing provision would allow federal agencies to terminate active grants at any time if they are deemed, quote, inconsistent with program goals or agency priorities, whatever political officials may choose that to mean at any given time. In an editorial at the beginning of June headlined Another Red Alert for American Science, the distinguished Science magazine notes that in Project 2025, current OMB director Russell Vogt called for an activist OMB that serves as the, quote, keeper of commander's intent, unquote, thereby moving power away from Congress. This proposal, they note, would dramatically expand the power of political appointees to override expert assessments of scientific merit. Agencies could end multi-year grants with no due process. They could use the vague criteria of Trump's gold standard science to identify institutions for preferential treatment, international collaboration with countries identified solely by the administration would be prohibited under the new rules, but more notably, the magazine argues, all research that involves the expenditure of funds outside of the U.S. would require case-by-case approval. This bureaucratic hurdle would effectively prevent most, if not all, partnerships from moving forward. Science Magazine and pretty much every scientific research organization is now calling for flooding OMB with responses during the public comment period, which ends on July 13. The red light is now flashing, Science Magazine writes. All hands report to stations. During a confirmation hearing last week in the U.S. Senate Budget Committee for Hal Duncan, who has been nominated for the number two post at the White House OMB, he proudly told lawmakers that the administration would stop federal cash from flowing to, quote, divisive ideologies under these new grant rules in the works, and confirmed that political operatives would review any and all such grants.
1: Ultimately, a political appointee, one of the president's people that is associated with the administration, appointed by the president, comes in and does a final issuance review before grant dollars go out.
0: Oh, great. Hopefully it's Pete Hegseth or another political operative with similar scientific acumen. Democratic Senator Patty Murray of Washington State attempted to warn about the proposed new OMB rule during her own remarks at the hearing.
2: The way I read it, the reality is that a political appointee like you could terminate a cancer research grant or a hospital grant solely because of the president's whim or personal vendetta. And to me, that is really unacceptable. We all know how this administration would abuse this. I really hope all of our colleagues will join us to stop this, and they should remember what goes around comes around. But I think that is a very concerning proposed rule, and allows OMB to make political decisions that they should not be making. So I think we should all be worried about that. Just wanted to bring it to everybody's attention.
0: Yeah, me too. Also, too, the folks at Stand Up for Science, a political activism organization founded in response to the Trump administration's dismantling of the nation's premier scientific institutions and escalating threats to the lives and livelihoods of Americans. Dr. Colette Dellawala is the founder and CEO of the group, which has mobilized thousands of scientists around the globe, supported whistleblowers across federal agencies like the NIH, EPA, NASA, FEMA, advocated against cuts to federally funded research, launched a campaign calling for the impeachment of Robert F. Kennedy Jr., and is actively working to secure a pro-science congressional majority in the 2026 midterm elections. Dr. Colette Dellawala joins us now to discuss the group's latest campaign focused on sounding the alarm about the OMB's latest scheme to further politicize science in the second Trump term. Dr. Dellawala, thanks for joining us on the broadcast today.
3: Thank you so much for having me today, Brad. I appreciate it. And what a fantastic intro. I don't even think I need to do my part. You nailed it.
0: Oh, no. I got a lot to ask you about, Colette. Don't you worry. And by the way, I can personally attest to how hard it must be right now to get the word out about this. Even we had to reschedule your appearance a week or so ago due to whatever, you know, Trump's dumb supposed deal with Iran to sort of kind of stop the war, whatever that was. So thank you for your flexibility there. But the administration's strategy of flooding the zone with, I'll say, nonsense really does work in helping to obscure this type of dangerous bureaucratic upheaval to the federal government, no?
3: Sure. Yeah, it really does. I mean, this administration is experts at the flood the zone approach. And we are living that each and every day. One of my favorite creators, Jess Craven, always talks about like having her face in front of the fire hose all day, which is a bit what it feels like when you're engaging with the news these days. Yeah. And, I mean, there's just a lot going on and people are tired and burnt out and the news is heavy. And I mean, yeah, it's hard to get through on this for sure.
0: Yeah. It's easy to look at the reflecting pool turning green. It's a lot harder to realize, oh man, you know, research grants for cancer for kids is being gutted behind the scenes. So last year, Colette, when Trump came to office for a second time, he unleashed Elon Musk and his Doge bros to run roughshod over federal agencies, including the cancellation, as I understand it, of ongoing research grants and applications for same. How is this new OMB rule distinct from the actions that the administration took last year on what seemed to be related grants?
3: Yeah, that's a great piece to pull in, because what we have seen over the last year and a half or so is effectively the Trump administration tested out each of the smaller provisions in this 412-page uniform guidance rule proposal in all of these different federal agencies, including science-related federal agencies. So they tested like parts and pieces of it in different ways to see how legislators would react, to see how the public would react, and to see how the judicial system would rule if there were, if there's legislation or litigation in these areas. And what we're seeing is that they took all of these things, all of these tests, and they bundled them up into one rule that allows them to skirt Congress and allows them to skirt already established judicial hearings with regards to things like canceled grants that were reenacted for the next, federal fiscal year and package them all in one and apply it to 41 federal agencies. Mm. And so just imagine taking the volume and cranking it up and applying the same guidance that we're seeing in different places all across all of these agencies. Mm. So it effectively creates a 1.5

0: more responsive to the needs of Americans. But am I wrong that a case-by-case review by political appointees for, you know, all of these projects, any and all international collaborations would actually do the opposite of that? In fact, all of this would seem to result purposely in a radical slowdown in the process of approving these grants and, yes, promoting scientific innovation, no?
1: Yeah, absolutely. And so here's one place where they did this and we saw this happen. FEMA, while Christine Noem was the director, there was a political appointee sign off for any grant above $100,000.
0: Right.
1: And because of that, there was a huge, huge backlog of money getting out to people who had been in, you know, disaster situations and needed help. And it was hugely disruptive, especially after like Hurricane Helene, you know, going up through North Carolina and Georgia. And so, you know, we've already seen what this looks like when it plays out, and it means money doesn't move. Like, this does not make anything more efficient.
0: Right.
1: It sure is, you know, it certainly doesn't make anything more efficient to add in layers of checks to an already like relatively complex system.
0: Uh-huh. Yeah, no, it would seem to do exactly the opposite of what they, you know,
1: correct,
0: pretend,
1: yes,
0: that they're doing. Now,
1: yes,
0: the provision I mentioned during the intro to allow political appointees to cancel grants at any time for any,
1: yes,
0: reason, would that apply to current ongoing projects that were already funded, already,
1: yes,
0: underway, approved,
1: yep,
0: by previous administrations?
1: Anything.
0: Really?
1: Yes. So this is any grant, period, can be canceled for any reason. They don't even have to give a reason. They can just cancel the grant. And, you know, the one thing that I keep bringing up about this is, you know, folks are like pushing back on me a bit and saying, well, they're not going to actually do that. And
0: who are those
1: so
0: people?
1: You would be surprised, but I have a PhD. I believe in evidence, and I do believe that the best predictor of future behavior is past behavior. And we have a lot of evidence with,
0: yes,
1: what they're willing to do in the past. And so if they wrote that down, if Russell Vogt wrote that down in this OMB proposal, we have no reason to expect that they're going to do anything other than what they wrote down they could do,
0: mm-hmm,
1: right? Like, they're going to go through and they're going to blanket cancel grants. It's going to make last year look like child's play.
0: I would believe them when they say this. And those people, I guess we should say, welcome to planet Earth. But
1: right.
0: Colette, your group did an analysis of active clinical trials funded by federal grants right now, finding that nearly half of those ongoing trials would be or could be ended if this rule is implemented. Do I understand that correctly? What kind of clinical trials are we talking about here?
1: Yeah, so the way that I will say that our analysis is a conservative analysis because the rule itself is so vague. So these are grants that have an international component or that fall under the realm of things that the administration deems quote unquote woke and anti-American. And so this is over 1,000 active cancer clinical trials, over 300 active pediatric related trials that are not necessarily cancer. It includes several hundred trials, I think 200 trials related to diabetes, 184 related to heart disease. And so, you know, when I was looking through this list, there was a trial on suicidality and preventing suicidality after new parents' infants passed away. And that was on the list to be canceled. And what it would do is this rule would make it illegal for the government to fund these projects. I mean, it's egregious. It's egregious.
0: What sort of criteria would even lead them to want to cancel a study about suicidal children?
1: Well, suicidal parents who lost a very young child.
0: I see.
1: And I think it has to do with the idea of framing this in the context of, you know, of American opportunity or like the American dream or DEI or whatever language you want to use to describe it, right? Mm. But there are people who need extra help. They need extra supports. And that's what this project is actively doing, right? It's the folks that are the most vulnerable in our communities who need these extra supports. And so because of that, you know, Russell Vogt and Trump and, you know,

0: RFK Jr., they don't believe in helping people. They fundamentally don't believe in the American dream. They don't believe in helping people. They don't believe in giving people opportunities to better themselves, to better their lives, to live a more full and free life. You know, they don't believe in life, liberty, and the pursuit of happiness for all people in the United States.
1: Which raises the question as to why. Why is this administration and much of the right in general, why are they anti-science? I mean, I know, you know, why they don't want research into climate change. You know, their fossil fuel funders don't want that. We all want to pretend that our climate crisis isn't happening. Okay, I get that. But who, you know, or why would anybody possibly be against things like, you know, cancer research for children, suicide research, cancer research for any, but adults for that matter? Do you have any sense of what the thinking is behind this?
0: Yeah, I do.
1: Good.
0: I do. And I love this question because this is like the question that everybody is asking is like, why on earth would anybody do this?
1: Right.
0: It's very, very simple. Science in the United States is an independent center of thought, which means it's not controlled by the government. Like generally speaking, the government funds it for a lot of science in the United States, of course, and we allow our scientists to ask questions.
1: Yeah.
0: And that becomes a major problem if you are someone who doesn't want the populace to have access to knowledge that proves your ideology incorrect.
1: Mm.
0: If you believe that white people are better than black people, if you believe that people who are not disabled are better than people who are disabled, if you believe that people who are not LGBTQ plus are better than people who are LGBTQ plus, science refutes that.
1: Mm.
0: Science refutes those fundamental, like, basis of their entire ideology. And we allow scientists to freely ask these questions. And this is how we know that, that science fundamentally refutes, you know, these assumptions.
1: Right.
0: And so that's what it is.
1: It's because they can't control it. They can't control what comes out from the research, what the facts are. If you actually follow the science, it gets out of your control. And all of those questions you raise, you know, evidence comes up to rebut all of those things, which are, so many ideological, notions that the entire right at this point seems to be predicated on. You're absolutely right. So, so what can be done here? Your group, StandUpForScience.net, is leading a campaign to, among other things, get a record number of public comments opposed to this rule. Why and how does that help? Since I would expect that the OMB would simply ignore these public comments anyway and go ahead and implement their rule no matter what it is that the public says.
0: Yeah. So I have several pieces to answer these questions for you. So first of all, there's a lot of people who have never left a public comment before. I certainly hadn't until the Trump administration. I didn't even understand that it was an opportunity for democratic engagement, like, you know, like as in a democracy, right? Like this is the government saying, hey, we have this idea. What do you think about this? It's asking the populace to engage. Mm-hmm. And what's really critical about when this works, the federal government actually has a legal mandate to address all of the concerns. And so usually when a rule goes through, it's not nearly as dense as this one. And, you know, a few hundred people maybe at best will respond to the rule to make a point and they will incorporate that feedback into different iterations of the rule. It goes back and forth. It can take years for a rule to pass through. So that's the usual process. That is not what's happening here. And we know that, but there is a legal mandate. And so anytime a researcher or somebody who benefits from federal funding in any way, shape, or form, if you're a veteran or you are on Medicare or, you know, you receive HUD, something from HUD or some support from HUD, Department of Labor, small business, if you get in there and you say, hey, I am reliant on this XYZ grant, this support from the federal government, and they cancel that grant or they cancel your support, that is a hook for litigation.
1: Mm.
0: And so every single time that somebody puts in a comment that says, I'm reliant on this, and the government ignores it, which is what we anticipate they will do, and then drives forward doing what they plan to do anyway, that means that we can circle back around and go absolutely crazy on litigation. And we know that litigation is actually working pretty well with the, you know, against this administration. Yeah. So that's the purpose here. That's what this does. So we've got this action center, fight the number two win.standupforscience.net. You can use our portal to leave a, your public comment. It, you can't just do like 10,000 of the same comments because that will just count as one, right? So leave a thoughtful public comment. And you can also learn about the rule. We talk about how to write public comments, how to talk about this rule to friends, how to get, you know, recruit them into also writing public comments. But you can also contact your members of Congress. And this is important because there's a lot of members who don't like have a full understanding of how important and critical this is to the functioning of our government from both a constitutional perspective, but also, you know, public services and goods, right? And so you can send your comment directly to your members of Congress. You can email them, you can call them, and you can recruit your friends to do this too. And so what we're doing is we're making as big a stink as we possibly can for the next 19 days until July 13th. And then immediately after that, we're going to start with litigation.
1: Please, please help Stand Up for Science stink up the place with these notes. You can go fight to win to dot standupforscience.net, and that's fight the number two win, the number two win. We will, of course, link to that website when we post today's show at bradblog.com. If you can't remember it, the deadline for public comments is July 13th. You can play a critical role. Colette, before I let you go, I noted in the intro that you guys are working to secure a pro-science congressional majority in the 2026 midterms. There's an idea. How is that effort going so far?
0: You know, it's going really good. We've been really excited about who we're seeing come through primaries. We've been doing a lot of outreach and conversations with various, you know, campaigns. We're working through our endorsement process. So we've got, you know, several different arms and ways that we're legally and, you know, set up to engage with various candidates. And, you know, I think it's going well. I was very, very encouraged to see the results out of New York yesterday, in the primaries. And, you know, I'm just, I'm actually really hopeful. I know that this feels like a very doomsday time and we have a lot to lose as a nation, but I'm also very, very hopeful. And our midterms is one of the reasons why.
1: I join you in that hopefulness, Colette. Colette Dellawalla, the founder and CEO of StandUpForScience.net. And well, they do exactly as their name sounds. You can also find them on the social medias, especially over at Blue Sky, Stand Up for Science. Colette Dellawalla, really appreciate you joining us today on the show. Good luck with your various campaigns, and we hope to stay in touch with you.
0: Wonderful. Thank you so much, Brad. You all have a good one.
1: You too. Okay. Well, she's delightful.
2: She very much is. And, you know, just want to say that when it comes to these public comment periods, as we have seen with specifically those on climate change and pollution, you know that those who support this terrible, terrible rule, they are going to show up to comment in droves. That's what the fossil fuel industry does. They get everybody to show up in droves to put these public comments in.
1: And by the way, they make it very hard to leave these public comments because you can go to what's the comment site?
2: It's regulations.gov, but it's really hard to find the exact ticket, the exact docket that you have to put your public
1: comment. All of which is
2: on.
1: Totally on purpose. It could be set up in a way that, you know, they could create regulations.gov/ you know, science funding or something.
2: They could make it so much easier.
1: But they don't.
2: So much user friendly. Yeah. So what Stand Up for Science has done is that every Friday now, Colette says that they are hosting public meetings via Zoom to help people craft their public comments and make them effective and make sure that they will help to fight this particular really, really bad rule. And, you know, that's the kind of training that can be used elsewhere for other public comments.
1: I think they call them Friday office hours.
2: Yes.
1: So you can go by standupforscience.net, get information on that, on those Friday office hours. We'll, of course, link to all of this when we post Brad Blog when we post the broadcast to bradblog.com tonight.
2: Right. And remember, the deadline is July 13th. So it's a good idea, if this is something that you care about, to make your voice heard and tell everybody you know about it, too, because I think once people find out that this is what's happening, they're going to be upset by that.
1: Well, if they care about, you know, science research for
2: medicine,
1: cancer research and...
2: and all that stuff.
1: All the rest. And everything else. FEMA grants everything else. Don't let it happen. All right, we got to get out. Thanks again to Colette Delawalla of StandUpForScience.net. Thanks to our producer, Desi Doyen. And most especially, thanks to all of you for spending a portion of your day or night with us. 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And on the social medias, I am the Brad Blog. See you there. Until we see you here, hopefully tomorrow, with Heather Digby Parton and Driftglass. That should be fun. I'm Brad Friedman. Good luck, world.

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1: I turned on my radio and spun the dial. 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I grabbed the knob, spun it around, got NPR. Here's what I found. Real news? Hardly a trace. Just one damn marathon marketplace. The NASDAQ's up, the Dow's in the cellar. NPR sold out to Rockefeller. Hostile takeover. Real hostile. Well, I hear all about the antitrust and all the day traders who bit the dust. Mergers, buyouts, and acquisitions. Low-down crooks in high positions. Wheelers, dealers, and CEOs fired and paid off through the nose. Buying yachts and fancy homes with the bailout money from the savings and loans. And I get pissed off, that is. It's dot-com this and dot-com that, and the underwriters are a get.

0: 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This is a family show, folks. FCC says watch your language. 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I got tired of being treated like a veg, so I called up the station and canceled my pledge, and in a mighty act of liberation, sent the money off to my community station. 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Whitebeard the Pirate. 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

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I'm Dennis Bernstein. Today on the show, National Book Award-winning poet Martina Spotter reads a powerful new poem, Alligator Alcatraz, as a part of a special 250-year anniversary publication of The Nation magazine. Then Martine will be joined by his friend, attorney, poet, human rights visionary Camilo Perez Bustillo, to talk about the dangers of the extreme right and how to resist in word and deed. All this and more coming up straight ahead on Flashpoints. Stay tuned.

0: Martine, can you hear me?
1: Yes, Dennis, I can hear you.
0: We're happy to have you. And Camillo, are you with us? Can you hear me?
2: Absolutely, Dennis, and we're honored to join you.
0: Okay, thank you. Sorry for the delay. Martine, I want to start with you, and I want to start with the publication, The Nation magazine, 250 years into the democracy. Now, you've spent a lot of time writing. You're a National Book Award-winning poet, and poetry is at the core of what you do, although you're an extraordinary civil rights lawyer. Tell us about why you wrote the piece that we're about to hear, what it means to be in Alligator Alcatraz.
1: Well, Dennis, first of all, the poem, which is actually called Shame, appears in the July-August issue of The Nation on the about the 250th anniversary. As your listeners know, Alligator Alcatraz is, of course, the notorious migrant internment camp in the Florida Everglades, recently shut down. I was alerted to the story behind the poem by our compañero Camilo Perez Portillo, who was on the air with us tonight. It was Camilo who was, as a member of the group Witness at the Border, who alerted me to an incident that had taken place during a protest at Alligator Alcatraz. He told me about Courtney Prokopis. Now, Courtney Prokopis is an activist originally from Montague, Massachusetts, here in Franklin County, Western Mass, now living in the Gulfport, Florida area. She works with a number of organizations, including FLIC, Florida Immigrant Coalition, the Workers' Circle, League of Women Voters, and, of course, Witness at the Border, which is Camilo's group, Josh Rubin's group. They took part in the vigils at the gate of Alligator Alcatraz. In the poem called Shame, she's the one with the sign that says Shame. She meets one Officer Martinez. Officer Martinez is a guard at the camp who has an encounter with Courtney at the gate. And he is wearing a Grim Reaper patch. That's important to the poem and the story behind it. So that sets the stage for the poem, which I should probably read now.
0: Please do.
1: Shame. Epigraph. We're going to teach them how to run away from an alligator. Don't run in a straight line. Your chances go up about 1%. Donald Trump, July 2025. Alligator Alcatraz. Under the white sun of the Everglades. Under the white tents soaked by cloudbursts. Under the white LED lights gleaming 24 hours a day, migrants ride sleeplessly in chain link cages, 32 men to a cage, from Cuba, from Guatemala, from Mexico. They wandered, house painters and landscapers handcuffed at mealtime, lifting forkfuls of white rice and maggots to their mouths. Here, an inmate says, there are more mosquitoes than water. Here, the inmates cry, libertad, libertad, after the water from the toilets crawls across the floor again. After a man crawls across the floor, his belly stabbed by kidney stones, then disappears. Near the gate, on Route 41, an alligator drowses in a drainage ditch his kind, survivors of the last great extinction, bored by the speeches at the vigil, by Ariane, the tour guide who walked off her job in Little Havana to stand in the mangroves and say the name of her father in his chain-link cage, Justo. Courtney, the witness, raises up a sign that reads, Shame. Like a teacher in pigtails at the whiteboard teaching the word shame, she enunciates the single syllable, taps the sign, gesticulates to the man behind the wheel every time a car guns through the gate and away from Alligator Alcatraz. Officer Martinez, guard at Alligator Alcatraz Special Housing Unit, idles the car so he can confess to Courtney in her pigtails. I got fired today, he says, the gashes on his cheek, proof of the scuffle with another guard. A brown-skinned boy in his 20s, mustache struggling to sprout from his lip. I did it for the money, he says, lamenting all the 20s he flung at the two-drink minimum with the wriggling strippers of Miami. She asks about the patch on his sleeve. Officer Martinez tears the Velcro from his shoulder, handing her the patch like a souvenir postcard of flamingos in the Everglades. The patch. Alligator Alcatraz on a red banner, a blockbuster movie now showing at the movie house. The grim reaper and his ruby eyes scythe harvesting the souls of border-crossing orange pickers as if they burst with the boils of the plague. The alligator skeleton, bone stripped of hide, roaring at his prey the way his ancestors roared 8 million years ago. Two skulls, skin peeled away in the swamp, the proclamation you can't hide strung between them. A backdrop of cages behind the danse macabre. Officer Martinez rolls away, and the keepers of the vigil wonder if they saw a New Testament conversion reenacted in the swamp, if he is Saul of Tarsus, if Route 41 is the road to Damascus, if his sun-struck vision will clear and he will circle back to hoist the sign that reads shame at the gate of Alligator Alcatraz. An hour later, he returns, storming through the gate to snarl at his boss about the job, still in his uniform, another grim reaper patch stuck to his shoulder. Courtney hears in her head his words about the patch. You can just have it. I have them made, and I give them out. He storms back, still jobless, and Courtney hops into his car. Are you wearing a wire? He snaps. She lifts her T-shirt to show him skin, and he has a vision, flashbacks of the strippers teasing him in Miami. Officer Martinez is not Saul of Tarsus, not the landscaper or the house painter or the orange picker, not the inmates pleading for water in the Spanish tongue of his grandparents, not the man caged in solitary, the special housing unit where the rules on the wall say the guards must loosen the shackles if the steel cuts off the flow of blood to the hands where they have it easy, he says. He is the keeper of keys to the shackles, the guard who slaps the reaper patch in the hands of his brother guards. He is the reaper, the alligator, the skull. They tell you, to your executioners, that you won't get out of there alive, Anna's husband testifies. Freed in court by writ of habeas corpus, his heart palpitating when reporters speak of patches worn by the guards. He still waits for the reaper to stride from the patch and handcuff him in the hallway, for the alligator to slither from the patch and drag him into the underworld. I I'm 1,400 miles from alligator Alcatraz, 1,400 miles from a guard by the name of Martinez, who brawled his job away and still believes his gospel like a missionary to the Seminoles in the Everglades before the Trail of Tears. I am 1,400 miles from a sign at the gate that says, shame. Yet my skin stings as the word floods my face, a feast of mosquitoes.
0: That is Martina Spada reading Alligator Alcatraz. That appears in a double issue of The Nation magazine that was just released, 250 Years in Search of a More Perfect Union. And it's written in the context of his friendship, Camilo Perez Bustillo, who's a regular contributor to this show as well. Camilo, you want to comment a little bit on Martin's poem and the depth of it, and why it's important to have a poem like that that takes us all the way down to what the truth is of this situation that we're in now, where we can treat people the way they are being treated and justify it the way they are being treated at Alligator Alcatraz.
2: Thank you, Dennis. And, you know, I think what I have to begin with is, you know, the personal connection I have to the poem and what it resonates with. You know, the poem, evokes this specific incident and this moment at the end of February, beginning of March of this year, when, we gathered with dozens of others, in collaboration with the organizations that Martin mentioned, that Courtney was part of. You know, Courtney, that's such an important, you know, part of this story, and that encounter she had with, you know, this this mercenary Martinez, you know, whose story is partly told in this poem, you know, the guard wearing the patch. But, you know, this is part of a much bigger story, which is for over 50 Sundays, there were hundreds of people who gathered in a weekly vigil across the road, across Route 41, in the heart of the Everglades, from this permanently lit concentration camp, because that's the only thing we can call it, that according to the latest reports, there's a very detailed CBS News investigation that just got published yesterday, if I'm not mistaken, that details a total cost. And again, it's hard to wrap your brain around these numbers, a total cost of over $1.2 billion through this camp, through which apparently over 20,000 detainees were cycled over a one-year period at a cost of $3,500 per day per detainee. So, you know, you just got to do the math, right? And as Martin details in the poem, detainees, prisoners incarcerated here in inhumane conditions that were described in a pile of detailed reports issued by Human Rights Watch, by Amnesty International, you can look it up, and by news organizations from throughout the world, that detail conditions that were tantamount to torture, including detainees fleeing conditions in countries that the U.S. claims regularly use torture, detainees fleeing countries where they were themselves alleging persecution, detainees fleeing countries that in Florida are usually embraced, you know, eagerly, as, you know, having affinities with the exile communities there, from countries like Cuba and Venezuela, notably, but also Haiti. You know, of course, in the case of Haiti, you know, a longstanding U.S.-backed series of dictatorships and, you know, products of U.S. intervention. But where I'm going is many of those who were held at this camp that was called Alligator Alcatraz by the administration were themselves victims of U.S. policy in two different dimensions. They were victims because of the way in which U.S. immigration policy has been twisted to suit the, you know, the perversions of the Trump administration. They came here thinking that the U.S. was the land of freedom, that the U.S. has long projected itself as, and instead they found themselves sunken in this swamp filled with nightmares. And so Alligator Alcatraz came to represent sort of the epitome of the Trump administration's twisted idea of what border and immigration policy should be and of what the U.S. should stand for in the world and in Latin America. And to encapsulate all of that. And so this is what the poem ultimately evokes. And what's extraordinary is all of this is framed by July 4th. The camp opened officially on July 1st with a special visit, July 1st last year, with a special, you know, a special guest appearance by Trump himself with Kristi Noem, you know, then the head of DHS before she was defenestrated, dancing and prancing before the cages where people were kept in the Florida heat and sun in those inhumane, torturous conditions, you know, for almost a year. And then it was shut down, you know, mysteriously without much explanation and, you know, with a lot of evasion about what was really going down and with a lot of denials that it was really being shut down or what was really happening. And with all of these cost overruns in something akin to what Trump did, you know, in a different context, but it's basically the same kind of shady operation, what he did with, you know, Trump University or what he did with his casinos, not paying the bills and letting others pay the consequences, in these case, the detainees. But these are human lives. These are human costs, right, that were incurred. But this is only one of the operations that Trump has activated as part of his overall scheme of mass detention and mass deportation. There are others that are being activated as we speak that have, you know, similar alliterative names like Alligator Alcatraz, none quite as catchy, none quite as colorful, and none quite as buried in the shame that Martin's poem and title evokes so powerfully.
0: That is the voice of Camilo Perez Bustillo. We're also joined by poet Martin Espada, winner of the National Book Award for his last book before this one, Floaters. And Martin, I think about floaters, which, you know, the context is that people drowning who were desperate, fleeing from U.S.-inspired policy in this hemisphere, drown on the way to trying to make it to America. Here, it really, and that book, of course, deserved to win the National Book Award. Here, you pick up the story, and it's now a mass detention operation. And instead of the floaters, we're hearing about the extraordinary brutality that is being heaped on folks so that they will leave this country one way or another. Your thoughts on that progression? It's frightening.
1: Yes, it is absolutely frightening. It's a different form of drowning, in fact. These are people in pursuit of what we used to call the American dream. This is a working class, for the most part. And that's why the poem references the landscapers, the house painters, the orange pickers. The great irony, as Camilo pointed out, is that this camp opened and shuttered within the framework of one 4th of July, more or less, and another 4th of July, more or less. Only this is number 250, and we're meant to set off the fireworks to celebrate this one. The great contradiction that a place like Alligator Alcatraz brings to the fore is that we make a great display in this country of the rhetoric of freedom, never more so than we celebrate a historic anniversary like the one upcoming. At the same time, we are depriving such people of their freedom without having committed a crime for which their freedom should be deprived, without what we love to think of as our sense of fairness, our sense of due process, or equal protection. The poem is about shame, and I want to focus on word momentarily, therefore, on multiple levels. So the shame in question is most literally the shame of the camp itself, the existence of the camp, very much a secret camp. Remember when Trump and DeSantis and Noam visited that camp and the media followed them like hounds, that camp was empty. Those cages were empty. So that was the first act, the first shameful act, shame, that this camp exists at all, but that it is in particular a secret camp. We never saw any photographs or heard any audio coming out of that camp to let us know what was really going on at the moment it was happening. But it's the shame of all of us as citizens, as people who could make a difference in allowing something like this to be perpetrated in our name, whether we like it or not, because this is our system of government and this is our administration. This is the president that we got. In some ways, we deserve. But there's a larger shame, too, for me. And I've discussed with Camilo. I think he agrees with me. And that's the shame the poem brings forth when it focuses on Officer Martinez, a true believer, and someone who represents the youth in this country of Latinos as shock troops against other Latinos. It is that classic imperial tactic, divide and rule. And so by poem's end, I am feeling the shame of that.
0: Camilo.
2: Yeah, you know, what I'd like to do here also is both underline what Martin just said, because, you know, one of the things we know, you know, I think I actually used the term mercenary, you know, Officer Martinez as a mercenary at the service of the Trump administration, you know, through the role that he was playing at the camp, and he wasn't alone. But, you know, he wasn't alone either in the sense of, you know, sadly, how Latinos, mostly of Mexican origin, and that's even sadder, were deployed during the surge in Minneapolis and were directly involved, you know, some of the most tragic and moments that most moved us around the country and the world in Minneapolis were the extrajudicial executions in the case of Alex Preti, for example, committed by Border Patrol officers of Mexican origin from the Rio Grande Valley, who were deployed in Minneapolis precisely because they had become specialized in the kind of brutality that was being exported to Minneapolis. That was the intention. And that was the intention of the camp they called Alligator Alcatraz. There was a demonstration effect. There was an idea of making Alligator Alcatraz a kind of exhibition of brutality that was permanently lit. That's what I was struck by when I first drove in the night before we began our vigil, you know, before we joined the larger vigil there that, you know, hundreds had been organizing for months, you know, through the Florida Immigration Coalition that Courtney belonged to. I was most struck by how the camp was permanently lit at night. The eerie effect of that in the middle of the Everglades that otherwise were completely dark at night. This is in the middle of the big Cypress National Preserve, in the middle of the traditional tribal ancestral territory of the Miccosukee tribe, which is closely related to the Seminole tribe, to the place where the Trail of Tears began, the story of Indian removal in the time of Andrew Jackson that Martin evoked in his poem as well. So just like we have one side of the story, which is the story of complicity of Officer Martinez and others of his ilk, we also have a story of solidarity that I want to underline, which is the struggle of the Miccosukee tribe and its allies among environmental defenders, who were ultimately those who took the lead through a series of suits and actions on the ground, grassroots actions, including, you know, the leadership in organizing these vigils, along with the Florida Immigration Coalition and the Workers' Circle, who took the lead in trying to shut down the camp. And I just want to read briefly from the statement they just issued a couple of days ago in response to the closing of the camp. This is from the Native Organizers Alliance. Quote, "The federal government, with the support of the state of Florida, constructed and operated Alligator Alcatraz in violation of the sovereign rights of the Miccosukee tribe, who took the government to court for illegally constructing the center without their consultation or consent, which, of course, is legally required under both U.S. law, international law, and environmental law specifically. As Native peoples, we have a sacred obligation passed down from our ancestors to care for the land and everyone who depends on it. The construction of the detention center in Florida was on the ancestral lands of the Miccosukee tribe. The buildings endangered delicate and protected ecosystems. Alligator Alcatraz put thousands of immigrants at risk. The reported filthy and unsafe conditions were a violation of the human rights of immigrants and their families. The administration's violent crackdown on migrant communities is an affront to all we stand for as Native peoples. We are opposed to any government operation that violates the human rights of our neighbors and all who reside on this land. As we saw in Minneapolis earlier this year, ICE operations operate with little to no oversight or safeguards, acting illegally in many cases. Multiple people, including babies, have died in or as a result of ICE custody. This must end. The closure of Alligator Alcatraz is a victory for human rights and tribal sovereignty. But we want to see an end to all inhumane and unlawful detention of our neighbors who are simply trying to live, work, and raise their families. Again, this is the statement of the Executive Center of the Native Organizers Alliance, who was part of the organizing and the litigation that helped compel the governor, DeSantis, and the administration to finally shut this place down, together with the efforts of organizations like the Florida Immigration Coalition, Workers' Circle, and Witness at the Border. And this is on the website of Native News Online, posted yesterday.
0: Thank you. That's Camilo Perez Bustillo. You're listening to Flashpoints on Pacifica Radio. Let me redo introductions, and then we're gonna stay with our wonderful guests. And you were just listening to Camilo Perez Bustillo. He's a former executive director for the San Francisco Bay Area chapter of the National Lawyers Guild. Camilo is part of the leadership of the Witness at the Border and a coordinator of the National Lawyers Guild Task Force on the Americas. Also with us, and of course we're honored to have Camilo's friend Martina Spada, longtime friends, poet, essayist, translator, teacher, editor, human rights attorney. Martina Spada has dedicated much of his career to pursuit of social justice, including fighting for human rights and reclaiming the historical record. His critically acclaimed collections of poetry celebrate and lament the working class experience. He is the author of more than a dozen collections of poetry and several books of essays. So the two of them are an extraordinary force when we're thinking about what's going on, the racism around immigrants' rights, and the battle that Trump sort of just cut wide open with the knife of racism for I guess another generation of resistance, which seems, Camilo and Martine, to start right here with the work that you're doing, recognizing what's happening on the ground and giving it meaning and helping us to contextualize what this resistance needs to be about.
1: Well, Dennis, I think it's very important to point out that what we were trying to do was collaborate in terms of getting the word out. Alligator Alcatraz, so named by the Trump administration with sadistic greed, made a big splash when it came out, when it was open almost a year ago. It was a media event. The media was there because Trump's lips were moving, and that's always considered newsworthy, so there they were. Afterwards, it became difficult to get the mainstream media to pay any attention at all. There was a moment when a judge ruled that for environmental reasons, the camp would have to be closed. The media reported on that. There were a great many people, therefore, who assumed that the camp had been closed. In fact, it had not. As the activists continued to apply pressure, they were increasingly aware of the difficulty of getting attention for the cause. When this incident occurred, this encounter, a confrontation between Courtney Bacopas and Officer Martinez involving the Grim Reaper patch, we all thought, well, here's a moment where we can, if we communicate, call attention once again to what's happening in this secret prison, which is all it was, secret prison in the Everglades. And so that led to the poem being written. Camilo saying to me, you've got to hear the story. Me actually interviewing Courtney a couple of times, getting details from her, coming circling back to Camilo, and then writing the poem and getting the poem into the nation. So it could be part of the mainstream conversation about not only current politics, but the 250th in particular. It has been so difficult to get people to pay attention. And so one of our tasks is simply to keep on talking, to keep on writing, to keep on pushing for that kind of attention when it comes to an urgent human rights crisis like the one that we're talking about, a crisis that threatens to envelop the very soul of this country as it once more celebrates itself.
0: This and is why crisis, we sell. Go on. Yeah, go on. Yes.
2: Yes. And that crisis continues. And Dennis, again, your role is so important in this this program's role, this network's role, because there's another untold story that, you know, you'll only hear about here. We hope as a result of your covering it, it will be told elsewhere. But another vigil has just begun, just like, you know, the one that we were involved in outside the gates of what was called Alligator Alcatraz. And we were part of that effort, you know, now successful, apparently, at least for now, to shut it down. There's another facility that's following the same model, which the administration calls the Speedway Slammer. Again, this, you know, alliterative instinct. It's the Miami Correctional Facility, not Miami, Florida, but Miami, Indiana. And again, you know, we've been talking about July 4th. Uncannily enough, it's in a place called Bunker Hill, Indiana, not Bunker Hill, outside Boston, Massachusetts, but Bunker Hill, Indiana, about 3 hours from Chicago, near Kokomo, right? There are songs about Kokomo, right? But it's, this is what you want to know. It's the place the Trump administration calls the Speedway Slammer. The actual name is the Miami Correctional Facility. This time it's not Governor DeSantis of Florida. It's Governor Mike Braun of Indiana. These are the basic facts you need to know. It's about 3 hours from Chicago again. And as of 2 days ago, my comrades from Witness at the Border, Josh Rubin and Lee Goodman, with a few other folks from Indiana, a local interfaith coalition that has been holding monthly prayer vigils outside that detention center, which holds up to 1,000 migrants and is part of an actual prison where convicts are held, are holding a vigil like what we did outside what they called Alligator Alcatraz. And it's going to be maintained throughout this week leading up to July 4th because, like Martin was saying, just like we were trying to fill that vacuum, that empty space, to speak into that silence, to sound a trumpet into that silence around that camp in the Everglades, we are trying to do the same now around what they call Speedway Slammer. And we'll be doing the same in El Paso around Camp East Montana. And just this past weekend, there was a very important similar action around the Dilley Family Detention Center in Texas and so on. And, you know, of course, in Delaney.
0: Well, it's really good that this is, you know, we are really anxious to be a platform for people to speak truth to power and to deal with the key issues

0: Camillo, great to have you along with Martine. And there's somebody who is a senior producer on this show who has been through this, who have seen, has experienced the brutality of this country firsthand through his parents, through the 50s. That's our own Miguel Gavilan Molina, who is really anxious to ask a question or two of you and Martine. And it was Gavilan who would not relax until I had the both of you on and sharing this extraordinary story. So,
1: Saludos,
2: Gavilan,
0: join us.
1: Saludos.
2: It's always good to hear the both of you, Martin and Camilo. I mean, there's a situation here, and it's really, I think, confusing for a lot of people just because there's so much distraction, so much scandal, so much, you know, every day the White House administration comes up with a new crisis, a new scandal, all of that. And it gets people confused. But besides that, one of the things that you kept bringing up, Camilo, is, you know, there's been Native American resistance. And it's kind of just ironic and kind of odd that this current sexual predator convicted felon in the White House, you know, was watching maybe 2 years ago, was watching Escape from Alcatraz, and that got into his head. And the next thing we know, we had former Attorney General Bondi out here with a staff that actually came to the Bay Area and were at Alcatraz Island here in, you know, in San Francisco. And from that, then we see things happen all of a sudden. You know, a few months down the road, we got him calling, you know, the situation there back east, you know, alligator Alcatraz. So ironic. But here we are, you know, this particular administration getting into what I call the warehousing of humans, you know, kidnapping, abducting, raiding, and gathering humans to warehouse. And then you mentioned it, Camilo, how much does it cost to hold one, you know, one individual, one detainee a day? It's in the hundreds. So this is the administration making warehousing of humans, rounding them up illegally to create job opportunities for the local communities. It's just like, really? Here we are behind the backdrop of 250 years. And I think, Martin, you kept pointing to that.

0: You know, ironic, really, you know, liberty, freedom, and justice for all. It looks like at this point, you know, for all white men, and not necessarily all of them, there's a big sector that's, you know, underprivileged, poor working whites, etc. They're not included in that. But it's here we are. The country right now is just focused on massive celebrations. But for Native American peoples, indigenous peoples, there is nothing to celebrate, with the exception of our survival. And right now, we just saw the what I call the white supremacist court, you know, headed by the six individuals that just literally destroyed Voting Rights Act. And at this point, you know, they just empowered, you know, the person in the White House, you know, passing himself as president, you know, more power to expand immigration. What does that mean? And at this point, you know, what can people do? It looks like he owns the Supreme Court. It looks like he already controls the institutions of government. So what can we do as a populace to push back against that? You know, as I said, the Supreme Court just made him even more powerful, more expanded, you know, power. And we see the formation of this country by the founding fathers, who were all slave owners, except maybe for one, Thomas Paine, but the rest of them were colonials. And they created the United States by expansion and violence and domination. So how can we see this current, you know, Supreme Court that just gave the president more power? Camilo.
1: You know, we started to talk about it the other day. You know, we know that this decision's about to come down about birthright citizenship.
0: Right.
1: You know, we're not sure, you know, how much damage it's going to do. We know the damage that was done last week already. I think, you know, and Martin, I think, was reminding us, every time there's a detention center of this kind, a concentration camp of this kind that's established in our backyard, we need to respond. And that's what people did in Florida. And that's why this camp was shut down. And that's why there are, you know, some, you know, compañeras y compañeros of mine right now standing in these cornfields in Indiana, in one of the reddest states in the nation. But there are people gathering there right now as we speak who are pushing back and are saying that they are not going to just sit by and permit these kinds of policies to move forward without it being made known that there are people of conscience who will stand up and make their voices heard, who will push back against the shame. And that's the call in Martin's poem. And also against those of our own communities, like Officer Martinez, who is caging his own sisters and brothers. So I think that's also, you know, the cry that is heard from Martin's poem. I'd like to hear what Martin would add to that.
2: In a word, vigilance. The poem is about shame, but the poem also pays homage to those who keep the vigil, to those who bear witness, to Courtney Prokopis, to Camilo Perez Bustillo, to Josh Rubin, to Worker Circle, and Witness at the Border, so on and so forth. We have to be vigilant. We have to bear witness. That sometimes requires enormous courage. I am in awe of the courage it took Courtney to engage with a guard at Alligator Alcatraz, who was in the moment very pissed off and who could have turned and said or done anything at any time. She got in the car with that guy. Her desire to find out what was going on inside that secret internment camp was so great. She was so determined to get to the bottom of what was happening in there, and here finally was someone who might say something useful to the cause of exposing that place. the patch, which should have triggered an uproar, by the way, the Grim Reaper patch, it should have made national news. Instead, it got into the Miami Herald and now the Nation. We need to keep the pressure on. And the more difficult the situation seems, in fact, the more impossible the situation seems, the greater the pressure we have to apply. And that's why I'm enormously grateful for the people inside that poem, for Courtney, for Ariane, who's a local activist, and was going to those vigils to get her father out of there, which he finally did. I'm grateful for all the activists everywhere who don't give up and who are brave enough to put their bodies on the line too. That's why, in spite of everything, in spite of the dubious, at best, celebration in quotes of the 250th, I remain hopeful that we will prevail.
1: And I think what the poem reminds us, you know, Miguel, I think also, you know, going back to another dimension of your question is what the poem reminds us is, you know, the criminality is evident among those who conceive of these crimes, who, you know, conspire to commit them, you know, those who, you know, advocate for these crimes publicly, you know, the Trumps and the Stephen Millers and the Kristi Noems and Tom Homans. And, you know, we know a lot of their names and, when they went to open the camp, you know, it was evident what they were doing, and DeSantis and their, you know, their ilk. That's obvious. And the officer Martinez's and their ilk. That's obvious. But something we learned from Nuremberg and from, you know, the concept of never again is that there's also the crime of complicity, of knowing that these crimes are being committed, that these crimes are being committed in our name, whether it's at Alligator Alcatraz or at the Speedway Slammer or at Camp East Montana, Fort Bliss, you know, on the outskirts of El Paso, you know, or what used to be Tornillo, or whether it's in Gaza or Tehran, right, and not doing anything about it, not speaking out, not taking action. And so complicity is itself an international crime. And that's why we've convened that international tribunal of conscience that Martin is one of the co-founders of 15 years ago. And that's why we're convening it at the border in September, in El Paso and Ciudad Juarez, September 17th through 20th, and in Mexico City, October 14th, 15th, and 16th. That's why we've been privileged to share that with you here in this program on previous occasions. It's because there's that crime of commission, of conceiving of these crimes and carrying them out, but also the crime of complicity. And that's also what this poem is about. And that's also one of the lessons that we take from Alligator Alcatraz and the others to come. Accountability and the need to insist on accountability.
3: Well, we really appreciate being a part of this and being able to share this kind of information with listeners at Flashpoints at KPFA Pacifica Radio, Free Speech Radio, Free Speech Radio. We're here to understand more about what's going on, the violence that's taking place now against some of the poorest people who do some of the hardest work in this country, in this world, the kinds of suffering that's being heaped upon these folks by a very dangerous few of people who are now really have a lot of power in this country and in this moment in history. So it's great to see the resistance, and the more resistance I see, the better I feel Martine and Camilla, final word for Miguel and I and the Flashpoints audience.
2: Well,
3: he's got 30 seconds.
2: 30 seconds. Dennis, keep fighting the good fight. There's my 15 seconds.
1: Please look for and read Martin's work, because Martin's work is the poetry of liberation, and it's the poetry we need for this historical moment. Look for his most recent book. Look for this poem in this special issue of The Nation, and look for the voices like his, which are the voices that are normally the voices of the excluded.
3: Thank you for that. Gavilan and myself are very much appreciative of the contribution. 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Stay tuned. Thank you.
1: Thank
3: both.
1: You.
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4: And that does it for another episode of Flashpoints. Our executive producer is Dennis Bernstein. Senior producers, Miguel Gavilan Molina and Kevin Pina. Technical producer, Rod Akil. Our theme music written and produced by Charlie Lang. For questions and comments, email Dennis Bernstein at dennis@kpfa.org. 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

0: Let's see, Herb Edwards. Herb Edwards lived in West Seattle. Little apartment, neat as a pin. Herb was a logger, a working logger, and he was also a wobbly, of many other things, an organizer. One Sunday, during one of his Tom and Jerry parties where I used to get routinely destroyed, I don't even know what's in a Tom and Jerry. I don't want to know. I just hope I never see one again as long as I live. But he could drink them. Old Herb Edwards, he told me about the free speech fight in Spokane, Washington, 1910. Because as a young logger, he was there. This is some years ago, and he's passed on. He told me, he said, yeah, we used to boom into towns all over the West on the freight trains. We'd jungle up in the flops.
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0: From KPFK in Los Angeles, this is Living in the USA. I'm John Wiener, talking about politics, thinking about the left. Later in the hour, David Cole, former legal director of the ACLU, has our analysis of this week's Supreme Court rulings. And Alan Minsky has some common sense for American politics on this July 4th weekend. But first, politics this week. For that, we turn to Harold Meyerson. Of course, he's editor-at-large of the American Prospect. Harold, welcome back.
1: Always good to be here, John.
2: Of course, the biggest news in the past week was the Supreme Court's historic rulings. I wonder what your thoughts are about the court's actions that made the president so much more, this president in particular, so much more powerful, especially eliminating independent agencies with the exception of the Fed. On the other hand, the court also took steps blocking Trump, rejecting his most unconstitutional executive orders. They defended birthright citizenship. They blocked his effort to enlist the post office in a vote suppression scheme. And, of course, they had earlier declared his tariffs unconstitutional. What for you are the most significant of the court's actions this last week?
1: Well, some of them constitute sort of a two-step, one step forward, one step back. In terms of America's policy towards what really is American exceptionalism, which is to say immigration and its consequences, on the one hand, the birthright citizenship decision simply restated what the Constitution, what the 14th Amendment of the Constitution says, which is basically that if you're born here, you're a citizen. And this has been pretty much the norm in the United States before it was the United States, actually. If you were born in one of the 13 colonies, if you weren't a slave, and even if you were a slave, sort of, you were a citizen of the United States. And that has been uncontested except for the Dred Scott ruling, which was negated in effect by the Civil War and the consequences thereof. So that's on the one hand, and I'm pretty sure David Cole will address actually that that particular ruling only got 5 of the 9 justices saying this is what the 14th Amendment says. In contrast to that, the court permitted Donald Trump to expel refugees from Haiti and Syria, but also by extension, any refugees he really wants to expel, not to mention keeping asylum seekers out of the United States. So really, by the welcome and nativist go home duality, you know, we went one way on one decision and one way on another decision. The particular opinions that were written on the case of the Haitian and Syrian refugees who had received temporary protective status were, you know, fascinating in and of themselves, with Justice Alito writing that Trump can do whatever he wants with them, basically working to refute the notion that any degree of racism infected the decisions that Trump is making here. While not quoting any of his racist statements, while Justice Elena Kagan said, well, here, look at this, and then provided a whole list of racist slander, libel, you name it, big lies that Trump, you know, and, you know, she didn't bring it up, but also Vice President Vance had been saying about Haitian refugees and others. She also didn't reference the fact that the only group of immigrants that Trump is genuinely seeking to welcome to the United States are white South Africans, which might also lead one to conclude that there is a slight tinge of racism yes. In these Trump decisions, which, of course, Justice Alito denied. So that was the one big back and forth. And the other back and forth was on the president's power to totally reconstruct the independent agencies and regulatory bodies that Congress set up and set up in a way to give fixed terms to its members. And this was basically recodified, if that's the word, given constitutional sanction back in 1935 by a 9-0 decision at that point of the Supreme Court in a case called Humphrey's Executor. The apostles of the unitary executive, which is the doctrine that says the president should essentially rule over and swan over everything that he can glom his hands onto, have said that all of those agencies, the National Labor Relations Board, the Federal Trade Commission, you name it, are unconstitutional because the president really should have the right to just hire and fire the commissioners or governors or what have you on those at will without needing to specify misconduct or anything. So we have existed with these independent agencies with constitutional sanctions for 90 years since Humphrey's Executor came down in 1935. And the conservative justices on the court said, no, we're with the unitary executive, except, and here's the contradiction here, except for the Federal Reserve, which they said is somehow different, though they didn't really specify how. And in fact, it was Chief Justice Roberts who wrote both the decision striking down Humphrey's Executor on the one hand, and the decision saying, this doesn't apply, am I striking it down? Doesn't apply to the Federal Reserve, on the other hand, which you can come up with all kinds of interpretations for this contradiction. Mine is that historically the conservative court, and this basically has been its rule almost since, John Jay became the first Chief Justice in 1789. The conservative court has always favored business and what we now would call capital over even their, obeisance in this case to the unitary executive, that to put it in brief, that what's good for the banks is good for the USA and therefore has to be legal. So that seems to have been the unstated reasoning behind the court saying that Trump could not fire, however, a governor of the Federal Reserve, which he's been trying to do. So we have a week of do this, but don't do this here, decisions from the Supreme Court.
2: And it's quite clear there's a 6-3 majority of what I hesitate to call them conservatives because they have been ripping apart tradition so drastically. Right-wing Republican rule, pro-business rule, 6-3. Some of our friends are suggesting the only way to deal with this is for the Democrats to expand the court once they are back in the White House and in control of both houses of Congress. We hope that will be in 2028. Where do you stand on expanding the court? And is that a real possibility, even if the Democrats have a trifecta?
1: It's a real possibility if the Democrats get rid of the filibuster, the 60-vote hurdle for that vote. And I'm in favor of it. I think the example here, which is, I think, generally somewhat misinterpreted, is Roosevelt's threat to the court right after his reelection by a massive majority in 1936 to expand the court.
2: Because the existing court rejected all of the New Deal.
1: Yes, it was composed of the Republican appointees, since there had been Republicans running the government from 1920 to 1932 and had basically appointed aging conservatives who were aging even more by 1937 to the bench, who had already struck down the national reconstruction, the programs of the first New Deal. And Roosevelt knew that the crucially important acts that he had signed into law in 1935, the National Labor Relations Act and Social Security, were coming up before the court and might not survive. So he said he was going to pack the court. This sort of horrified, polite, conventional sensibilities.
0: Let me just add a footnote here. The Constitution says nothing about the number of Supreme Court justices. They leave it up to Congress to decide. And therefore, it's an open political question. How many should there be? 9 happens to be the number we have now.
1: Yes, but 9 is not the number we have always had, because the court has been subject to congressional expansions over the course of years. We certainly didn't have 9 justices when the court first convened in 1789. So on the one hand, this kind of shocked the centrist sensibilities and the establishment sensibilities of 1937. On the other hand, it had a real effect. That and the fact that Roosevelt had just won the most sweeping re-election victory that any president has ever had before or since. And so, you know, some of those justices switched. I think there was a little saying at the time, a switch in time saves 9. And they upheld Social Security, and they upheld the National Labor Relations Act. And some of these desiccated conservatives began to retire. And so as early as 1937, Roosevelt got one appointment on the court, which went to Senator Hugo Black, who was a champion of the New Deal. And then by 1939, there were a number of retirements, and he was able to begin to get a New Deal majority on the bench.
0: So this was a case where Roosevelt's initial attempt to increase the size of the court failed, but nevertheless, he achieved his goals. You say that's not a good example for what the Democrats could do after the 2028 election.
1: Well, I really don't think that the 6 Republicans on the court are going to change their stripes. I mean, 2 of them are kind of a little bit softer than the other 4, those being Chief Justice Roberts and Associate Justice Amy Coney Barrett. But, you know, this ain't going to change, certainly not Alito and Thomas. And by the way, I'm going to digress here for a second. The 2 most doctrinaire, far-right whack jobs on the court are justices who were not appointed by Donald Trump. They were appointed by the Bush family. Clarence Thomas was appointed by Papa Bush, and Sam Alito was appointed by Bush the son. Which kind of suggests that there has been festering in Republican ranks way before Trump, you know, a streak of rancid neo-authoritarian reactionary doctrine festering in the Republican Party long before Trump came along, although Trump has provided the opportunity for Alito and Thomas to show their true colors.
0: Rancid Republican doctrine long before Trump. Excellent point. I want to talk about the politics of the Senate elections right now. It seems pretty clear that Democrats will be able to win back control of the House. The Senate is still very much up in the air. Democrats need to hold 2 seats, Michigan and Georgia, and then flip 4 more. 5 would be a lot better than 4. Seems pretty clear they're going to hold Georgia, probably Michigan, and flip North Carolina. So what about the rest? Where are we going to find 3 or 4 more? We have some polls this week, polls which are from the very authoritative New York Times and the very pretty good poll from Fox News on the other side of the political spectrum. And they polled a lot of the Senate races. This is a very complicated and confusing picture.
1: It is indeed. I think what may be the decisive factor in all of these races is Republican turnout. How much the bizarre conduct of Donald Trump combined with a fairly rotten economy.
0: It is now the beginning of July. The great majority of voters are not paying any attention to this. It's just maniacs and obsessives like you and me and the professionals.
1: Right.
0: The campaigns don't begin until after Labor Day, which is beginning of September 4th or 7th this year. So the question really isn't what do
2: the voters who have been following this think now. The question is, what's it going to be like in America in September and October in terms of it's the economy, stupid? So that's what we're talking about, and we're just guessing here. Will Trump be able to bring down prices? Will housing prices and food prices and medical care cost less in September and October than it does now? Seems pretty unlikely.
1: Well, it seems to me also that the one thing Americans are paying attention to, because they have to, is the state of the economy and its impact on their lives right now. And you know, they know that housing is prohibitively expensive, and this certainly affects, young families in particular. They know that food and electric power costs more than they ever have. And so this is, you know, whether they're paying attention to the races or not, this is something that they have to pay attention to, and it does not help the Republicans.
2: As you say, it's turnout is really what's going to matter, and that's a very hard thing for the polls to decide about. But we know from all the other opinion polls that support for Trump is disastrously collapsed in the last year and a half.
1: And we also know that in the primaries and special elections that have been held in the past year, Democratic turnout has certainly exceeded Republican turnout, even when there's a competitive Republican primary on the ballot. So that argues in favor of the Democrats on the turnout question, plus which in midterm elections, it's the party out of power, which usually turns out to register its discontent more than the adherents of the party in power turning out to register their content, which is questionable at the moment.
2: I want to close here with some thoughts about July 4th this weekend. You've been arguing for months that the left should take this opportunity to celebrate democracy and claim the mandate of the American Revolution, no kings. That hasn't really happened. Instead, Trump has kind of seized the opportunity to once again advance his own personality, let us say, and interests. What do you make of the current state of celebrations of America's revolution, which is certainly more endangered now than ever before since the Civil War, at least?
1: Well, you know, Trump has had this America 250 celebration on the Mall, which has basically lacked celebrants, lacked attendees here in Washington. The fact that the heat index in Washington over the next couple days is set to be 111 degrees, I should add, is a deterrent to all political factions, not to mention that a thunderstorm is predicted for July 4th. So those are caveats to begin with. Yes, Trump has claimed it, but I think I really don't see lasting significance from this except for rising disgust among those Americans who dislike the idea of Trump's face appearing on every piece of government property and some non-governmental properties and God knows cryptocurrency, we now know, that can get his face stamped on.
2: Harold Meyerson on the rancid Republican doctrines which burden us this July 4th. Harold, thanks for talking with us today.
1: And a glorious 4th to you, John.

0: For our analysis of this week's Supreme Court rulings, we turn to David Cole. He's the former national legal director of the ACLU, now teaches law at Georgetown. He also writes for the New York Times, the Washington Post, and the New York Review, and he's the nation's legal affairs correspondent. David, welcome back.
1: Thanks for having me, John.
0: Well, the biggest one for the Supreme Court this term was birthright citizenship. Trump wanted to end the Constitution's guarantee of citizenship for babies born in the United States to undocumented mothers. He issued an executive order to that effect. You and almost everybody else said he can't do that. The 14th Amendment guarantees birthright citizenship for everyone born in the USA, period. You were right. The Supreme Court majority agreed with you. That's what the 14th Amendment says. Were there any surprises here?
1: Well, I guess not huge surprises. The court decided this case, after all, in 1890-something in a case called Wong Kim Ark. And essentially what Chief Justice Roberts did was reaffirm that decision, which held that the 14th Amendment was designed to make everyone a citizen who is born here, with four narrow exceptions: people who are born in embassies or of ambassadors because there's a foreign sovereign there, people who are born in a territory that's controlled by an invading army because the United States is not in control there, people born on foreign ships because the United States isn't in control there, and people born on Native Americans born on tribal lands because they allegedly have their own sovereignty, although we don't really generally really honor that sovereignty. And that's a closed set, and that's what Chief Justice Roberts held. The court, strongly rejected President Trump's signature effort to try to remake who is an American.
0: There were three dissenting votes: Alito, Thomas, and Gorsuch. How could you dissent on this?
1: Well, I think what they said was essentially the issues presented today, namely whether people who are illegally here have a right to birthright citizenship, and people and transient visitors, people who come here very briefly and then leave, have a right to citizenship, were really not presented at the time that the 14th Amendment was adopted. We didn't have restrictions on immigration, so there was no such thing as illegal immigration. And because travel was much more onerous then, you couldn't fly in, have a baby, and fly out. And so these are new questions. And they concluded that on these new questions, the 14th Amendment does not preclude the president's view. So, it's disturbing that three justices went that way and would rewrite what it means to be an American. But at the end of the day, the majority prevailed.
0: And we had another big victory for liberals for the Constitution on voting by mail. Trump wanted to block the counting of mail ballots that arrived after Election Day. The court said no to him and approved a law that said ballots postmarked on Election Day could be counted even though they arrived later than that. And Trump was more outraged, more crazed about this decision than any of the other decisions that went against him. He said on Truth Social that this shows there is, quote, a powerful communist movement taking place in our country, close quote, apparently led by John Roberts. Please explain why this was such a big deal for Trump and why his defeat is a big deal for liberals.
1: Well, Trump has an obsession with mail-in ballots for some reason. Even though mail-in ballots don't necessarily cut in favor of Democrats or Republicans, and some elections they've gone one way, other elections they've gone the other way. But he's been long, and even though he in the past voted by mail, he's been obsessed with mail-in ballots. It's you know, one of the many irrational obsessions that he has. And this was a real shot at basically stopping many mail-in ballots from even being counted. And thankfully, the Supreme Court, in a decision written by Justice Barrett, appointed by Trump, rejected Trump's position and said, no, as long as the votes are cast by Election Day, the fact that they are received and counted thereafter does not violate the federal law that mandates a particular election day. And that's very important because many states do have rules that permit that. In many places, a lot of people vote by mail. Alaska, almost everybody votes by mail. And the, you know, the exigencies of the mail being what they are, if you want to wait to make your decision until Election Day, you know, you wouldn't have that option if your ballot had not only to be postmarked, but also actually received by Election Day.
0: And there was another big defeat that came when the court said Trump could not fire a governor of the Federal Reserve, Lisa Cook, without cause. But that came with a related decision that was much bigger. There is a generation-long precedent that says that when Congress creates an independent agency, it's able to make decisions without regard for what the president wants, and the president can't fire the members of the commission if they do what he doesn't want them to do. Trump himself made them all subject to his will, fired the heads of independent agencies who didn't follow his wishes, and on Monday, the justices appointed by Trump said he could fire independent regulators for any reason or for no reason, with that one exception, the Federal Reserve Board, where they said its leaders could not be fired at will. Please explain what this is, how this works.
1: Basic idea is that the president exercises executive power under the Constitution, and the conservatives have argued for some time now that means that he has to be able to remove any principal officer, any head of an agency that is not acting as he wants them to act. And that's required by the Constitution. That view, which has been sort of building in the court for, I would say, two decades now, basically, you know, won the day in the case called Slaughter, in which the court overturned a unanimous decision from the Supreme Court from 1935 that said some agencies where there's a reason to have independence and where they engage in sort of quasi-judicial and quasi-legislative activities can be protected by for-cause protection, meaning the president can remove their leaders only for malfeasance or neglect of duty and not simply because he disagrees with something that they do. And so, you know, now the president has unfettered power to remove at will any officer of any executive branch agency, even where it would really undermine the effectiveness of that agency, the independence of that agency, the integrity of that agency, with this one exception, the Federal Reserve. And, you know, the reality is that everybody on all sides, from the, you know, most conservative to the most liberal, well, maybe not the most conservative, maybe not Thomas, but almost everybody agrees that it is absolutely critical that the Fed make decisions about our national economy and our currency based on economic matters and not on the partisan political desires of the president. And so they carved out the Fed. And then in order to make that carve out effective, they rejected, at least at this point, President Trump's effort to fire Lisa Cook, one of the governors of the Fed. He said it was for cause. So he said he was acting within the for cause limitation there. He pointed to her an application for a mortgage that she had submitted years before she was on the board. And what the court said was, you know, you have to at least give her an opportunity to respond, a fair opportunity to defend herself.
0: Let me just ask, on this mortgage application, had she been found guilty of lying on this application by any legal proceedings?
1: No, absolutely not. And it was a matter of whether a particular residence was a primary residence or a secondary residence. It's, you know, it's not a, you know, is not a major issue. It was obviously a pretext. He just wanted to get rid of her. He searched for a reason to get rid of her. And what the court said was, look, you know, the Fed goes back to the First National Bank of the United States, the Second National Bank of the United States. Those were independent entities. And that history of independence allows Congress to give them a certain amount of protection that the Constitution forbids for anyone else. And is that a principal distinction? No. Is it an important distinction given what they held in Slaughter? Yes. A better ruling would have been to say the Constitution doesn't say anything about removal. It is silent on the question of presidential removal, the president's power to remove officers. And therefore, it left it up to the president and Congress to work out in a nuanced fashion, as has been the case for the last 200 years. But no, this Supreme Court said, no, there's no nuance. There's no working it out. One rule prevails, and it's the rule we're going to impose, even though the Constitution is silent on the matter.
0: And what Congress and all previous presidents had concluded was that there are some areas in which it is best to have professionals, experts, making the decisions rather than political leaders. That's the Consumer Product Safety Commission, the National Labor Relations Board, the Equal Employment Opportunity Commission, the Nuclear Regulatory Commission, the Postal Service. All of those places we have thought for 90 years, some of them haven't existed for 90 years, but the principle has been for 90 years, some things should be ruled by expertise, not by politics. You think of the Nuclear Regulatory Commission. It's more urgent now than ever that we have this kind of independent expertise making crucial what in some cases are life and death decisions, and the Supreme Court doesn't seem to think so.
1: Well, and one of the things that I think is most problematic about it is that, as I said, the Constitution is silent on this matter. The Constitution specifies how principal officers of the federal government are to be appointed. The president nominates them, then they get confirmed by the Senate, but it says nothing about how they are to be removed. And, you know, elsewhere, the Supreme Court has said when the Constitution is silent, for example, on the subject of abortion, that means there is no constitutional constraint on the ability to regulate abortion. Well, the Constitution is silent on removal. That, you would think, should mean that there's not a constitutional constraint on the way removal is regulated. Under these for-cause restrictions that Congress imposed, the president was still making the decision. He just had to make the decision within a framework of law, not for any reason whatsoever. And now he's allowed to make those decisions for any reason whatsoever.
0: One more big issue, the Supreme Court ruled on trans athletes, permitting states to ban them in public school sports. This decision does not create an automatic nationwide ban. It's up to the states. 29 states now have a ban in effect. And, of course, it's been a big talking point by Republican candidates. Democrats talk about affordability. Republicans reply by attacking them for favoring men competing in women's sports, as they say. This case was about whether a state's ban on trans athletes violated Title IX and therefore constituted discrimination based on sexual orientation. Tell us about that one.
1: I think one way to think about this is by focusing on the facts. The case, the main case the court decided is called BPJ versus West Virginia. That's because it involved a minor, and so the name, the full name, is not there. But BPJ When this case began, BPJ was an 11-year-old transgender girl, identified as male as at birth, but very early on determined that she was a girl, wanted to, you know, run on the cross-country team. And the cross-country team in her middle school said, sure, you can run on the cross-country team. There's no limit on who makes the team, so allowing you to run doesn't hurt anybody else. She did run. She was not particularly fast. She ended up finishing sort of last or close to last in most of her races. No one objected to her being on the team, who was on the team or who competed against her. And then the West Virginia legislature decided this was a good wedge issue and so enacted a law that categorically bans trans girls from participating on girls' teams. And the claim in the case was, no, this is somebody who has gone through hormone treatment for gender dysphoria so that she has never actually gone through puberty. She has reduced her testosterone levels so that they are at the same level as an ordinary cisgender girl. She has no sex-based advantage over a cisgender girl. She doesn't put anybody out. And to apply a categorical ban to someone like that who does not have any sex-based advantage is sex discrimination. That was the claim. The court rejected that claim. The claim was pounded both on Title IX and the Equal Protection Clause. And the court basically said, it's good enough for us that as a general matter, persons identified as male at birth have advantages over persons identified as female at birth. Sex-segregated teams are therefore generally permissible based on what the court called biological sex or sex identified at birth. And therefore, there's no constitutional right or statutory right for someone like BPJ to participate. And what does that mean? It means she can't play sports. When nobody at her school objected, nobody who she was competing against objected, she is precluded from playing sports. She can't make the boys' team. She'd have to reject her identity as a girl in order to even participate on the boys' team. And now the West Virginia legislature, for political reasons, not for any legitimate reasons, has excluded her from participation in any sports in school.
0: I want to just take a step back and look at the big pattern here. Most of these votes were 6-3, the Republican appointees in the majority. And the pattern here is the Republican appointees give President Trump and all his successors much more power than they had before. I'm reluctant to call these people conservatives because that's not really a conservative idea. To what extent is this simply Trump's appointees being, what shall we say, reciprocating the favor of their appointments? To what extent is there something else going on here?
1: So I would say a couple things. One is I do not think this is a Trump court. This is not, much to his dismay, as evidenced by his comments after the tariffs case and after the mail-in ballots case and probably after the birthright citizenship case, we'll see. Much to his dismay, this is not Donald Trump's court. The court rejected his signature economic and international foreign policy tool, tariffs. It rejected his, effort to rewrite who is an American. It rejected his effort to put National Guard troops on city streets against the people's wishes. And it rejected his effort to politicize the Fed by firing a Democratic governor. And in those cases, Trump appointees voted with Chief Justice Roberts and the liberal Democratic appointees to rule against Donald Trump. So this is not a Trump court. On the other hand, it is a very conservative court, extremely conservative court, radically conservative court that doesn't really care all that much about precedents that it disagrees with. And so It overturned an almost 100-year-old precedent in the case about the removal of officers. In a campaign finance case that came out on the last day of the term, it overruled a 25-year-old precedent allowing parties to basically give unlimited amounts of money in coordination with candidates for elective office, further weakening any realistic limitation on campaign finance. And in probably the worst decision of the term, Calais versus Louisiana, it radically rewrote the Voting Rights Act to basically make it impossible for minority voters to succeed on a claim that they have been iced out of the representational process. So no, it's not a Trump court, and Trump can't rely on it to simply, give him a blank check. But yes, it's a very, very conservative court, one that ignores precedent that it doesn't like, and I think is far to the right of the people of this country.
0: A radically conservative court. David Cole, former National Legal Director of the ACLU. David, thanks for talking with us today.
1: Thanks for having me, John.

0: Now it's time to talk about America this July 4th and the historic question, what is to be done? For that, we turn to Alan Minsky. Of course, he's executive director of Progressive Democrats of America, the grassroots group that works with the Congressional Progressive Caucus. He's also former program director here at KPFK and a longtime producer for this show and many others. Alan, welcome back.
1: Great to be here, John.
0: Well, this July 4th, of course, the 250th anniversary of the signing of the Declaration of Independence, is an anxious and unhappy holiday for Americans this year. It seems to a lot of us that the threats to democracy have not been as dangerous since the Civil War. I wonder if that's the way you see it.
1: Yes. I mean, this is a major, major crisis for the American constitutional democratic republic. And I also think people who, no doubt many KPFK listeners and people who would be reading my work consider themselves progressive and on the left.

0: serious crisis. I would say that goes to the very heart of how people conceive of themselves as individual subjects with a sense of control, let alone sovereignty, over their lives.
1: Well, you've responded to this moment in a very old-fashioned form, a pamphlet, not a TikTok video, not an Instagram post. And your pamphlet, titled Common Sense 2026, was inspired by one published in 1776. Of course, that's the one titled Common Sense, written by Thomas Paine. Remind us about Tom Paine and his pamphlet.
0: Well, let me just say first, this is very true. It's an old school form, but we very much hope by tomorrow, July 4th, it is being released today. It'll appear on Common Dreams. It's also posted on the PDA website, but we very much hope that it will go viral on all of those social media sites. Look for it on the Reddit politics subreddit, very important forum there to boost it up. And when it, and if you do just go to Common Dreams and look at it, please feel free to share it on your Instagram, your TikTok, your X account, whichever one you choose to use. But alas, back in the day, this was produced around January 10th, 1776, and it didn't originally have Tom Paine's name on it. It was really sort of second pamphlet that he had released. Paine was a recent immigrant to the United States from England, where none other than Benjamin Franklin had facilitated his arrival to the United States. And he set up shop in Philadelphia to try to start a journal. Now, most journals at the time started up and failed pretty quickly. And his did okay, but actually it was convincing a publisher to produce a pamphlet, a special pamphlet, independent of the magazine project called Common Sense, that instantly caught fire. And it was so popular that, first of all, historians acknowledge that the revolution transpiring the way that it did, so that only about 6 months later, on July 4th, they met in Philadelphia and had the Declaration of Independence, that it's almost inconceivable without the publication of Common Sense. Common Sense spread the idea of breaking from the British Empire, to no longer be a part of the British Empire, the colonies, beyond to the general public, not only in population centers like Philadelphia, but across all of the colonies. And it's estimated that, within weeks, there were over 100,000 copies that had been printed of Common Sense. By the end of the Revolutionary War, I think 500,000 is sort of the estimate. It became the most popular book or pamphlet, original document published in the United States ever. The only book that had outsold it to that point would have been the Bible.
1: And 250 years later, you have published a pamphlet, and your argument here is that really the rise of authoritarianism is not hard to explain. As a different writer put it, it's the economy, stupid.
0: The pamphlet has three sections. The chapter one, as it were, part one, is Common Sense Revisited, laying out the crisis as it exists now. Then Common Sense Solutions is chapter two, and that looks at the root of the problems with the economy and how they can be solved such that we can go back and fulfill all of America's promise. And then chapter three is Common Sense Strategies, in which I address the unique structure of the American two-party political system and the role that the Democratic Party can and must play in achieving these ends. And then there's a coda. I'll leave that to you. You can pick it up and read it and find out what the coda is. Very exciting coda at the end, John. So
1: today, then, where is the struggle for this left kind of economics? Where should it be focused? In your argument, and the argument of the group you lead, Progressive Democrats of America, argue that it should be inside the Democratic Party. Now, this is a controversial view among many of our friends who say the Democrats are not part of the solution. The Democrats are part of the problem. We need, they say, a different party, a better party, one that's not tied to the corporate elites. And I think you know better than most people about the problems with the Democratic Party. So let's talk about that for a minute.
0: We shall, and I'll go back to the economy in a moment too. But yes, look, the United States election system is very different than most other countries. There's actually a guy who writes often for Jacobin called Paul Heideman. He has a book out about the Republicans. That's H-E-I-D-E-M-A-N. And he does a good analysis of the American electoral system and how it is that it came to happen.

0: these two parties dominated the Republican and Democratic Party, and then the ways in which they really aren't political parties at all like political parties in almost any other country in the world. They are these two amorphous, large national coalitions that are ill-defined and malleable, and they aren't top down from inside the party that determines what they stand for. That's largely determined by their leading elected officials, though it has come that there's very little variation across the country as to what those politicians stand for. They've changed considerably over the course of time. And because of the unique primary election system, you really have a situation in which in other countries where you have parliaments that have multiple parties, they get elected and then they try to form a government once they're elected with the blocks from the various parties that are operating under strict party discipline. In America, we don't have that much strict party discipline, but basically the coalitions are forming through who gets elected because there's variations of people who get elected per the primaries. And even before the rise of the progressive and democratic socialist left of the moment, you clearly see a pretty broad differentiation. It's been as narrow as it's been, but my word, just in recent history, we had huge variations between what a Democrat was in the Southeast versus the Northeast. That sort of came together, but, you know, we certainly have a legacy of Democrats right now who would be in the FDR tradition. They always were there. They weren't ever entirely wiped out of the Democratic Party. I think of congressmen like Jim McGovern in Massachusetts. And then you have people who are just incredibly pro-business, really like Reagan Democrats, but they happen to be more socially liberal inside the Democratic Party. And so the coalition forms inside these two massive parties. There are no rules written that they couldn't be a very, very far left party. The Democratic Party could morph. There's nothing blocking it in its structure from it becoming an incredibly what we would conceive of as a truly democratic socialist party, or anything else that you want to believe it could be on the left if those ideas became so popular, if candidates started winning primaries. And also people did, it is important to enter into the party structure, or at least have some portion of a political movement do that, because you can, as we saw in 2016 and 2020 with the Sanders campaign, the rules can be used to sort of suffocate new political tendencies within the party. So going inside the party and also running in the primaries, and I talk about in it the ways that those you have to strategize to achieve success in both ways. Already, in terms of the progressive movement in America, people who identify as Democratic voters or Democratic-leaning voters overwhelmingly support the progressive agenda, not the centrist sort of Hillary Clinton, Kamala Harris-type policies, but something, you know, much stronger in terms of pushing for the redistribution of wealth and power back to the people that the Democratic base supports. And there are a number of other measures like addressing the climate and so on, where progressive positions are very much clearly held by the progressive base. It's only really the entrenched position within the party plus the money power of the centrists in the Democratic Party that allow them to have still a dominant position even after this past week inside the Democratic Party.
1: One other feature distinguishes the American political system, and that is the huge number of people who don't participate in it. In the recent presidential elections, we have about, 70 million people vote for one party, 70 million people or 75 million people vote for the other party. 90 million people do not vote. How can we, and that's one thing that explains Trump. People don't see they have a stake in the future that can be affected through politics. How can we strengthen American democracy and increase participation?
0: Well, of course, look, the numbers of people who don't vote, it's pretty much a straight line. The wealthier you are, the more likely you vote. The poorer you are, the less likely you vote. And then I think it's also pretty clear that for poor and working class Americans, both parties have really offered very little to help them with the struggles of their lives in recent times, as both parties have become very much beholden to big money interests. And there's a divide between the big money and society as to whether they're Republican money or Democratic money. And one of the coups of course, Trumpism is that they stole one of the largest blocks of money, the Silicon Valley oligarchs, and shifted it from the Democratic Party over to the Republican Party. And that happens to be the most ascendant group of rich people in the country in terms of their wealth. Going back to economics, I do want to say that one of the central points of the piece, and it's organized into three sections. The first one is just called Common Sense Revisited, that lays out the current crisis around the crisis of democracy and the rise of authoritarianism. The second, it makes the argument that this has its roots in the economic social contract no longer working for most Americans. And I provide some information about why I believe that's the case, or why that is the case, and then explain what people want from the economy and how the two parties have not been delivering it, which has really exacerbated the crisis of democracy in America. And so I do, and what do I mean by that? And if you look at the American economy from 1945 to 2026, you have a period after World War II in which the quote-unquote American dream is accessible to the majority of the population, meaning the white population, at a degree that was never true before, and never really true, if you understand what the American dream is, to live at the level of in a modern society, a technological society, at the level of a prosperous middle class. Richard Nixon said to Nikita Khrushchev, and this isn't in the document, I think in 1958 or 59 when Khrushchev visited, look, it is our system that has produced the most prosperous middle class in history. So what can we say about that? We know that the American dream is very deeply inscribed in the minds of Americans as what is their birthright, that they get to live this prosperous middle class life. They know it is not attainable to them now. The prospect of buying a new house when you're a young adult is almost gone. And of course, that's the great signifier of the American dream. But other than that, you have to work multiple jobs. You have to work over 40 hours a week. There's no longer, you know, vacations. Pensions are going out the door. Life is just becoming more and more difficult to maintain a prosperous middle-class life. Well, the economic model from 1980 to the present has failed the middle class, the broad majority of the population. It was the previous model, and only the previous model, that has a proven track record of producing middle-class prosperity in modern industrial societies. So I think what's clear is we have to look at those kind of economic structures from 45 to 80 and apply them to the present. And that's really what Sanders started doing in 2016 and what the contemporary democratic socialists are proposing. They're, in other words, they're not, we're going to have a command economy and only a set of bureaucrats in Moscow are going to decide all how the economy runs. That's not really their model of democratic socialism. Their model of democratic socialism is pretty much let's reset back to the economic programs of 45 to 1980. And that's what I argue needs to happen. And until that is offered by one of the two major parties, we're going to have a massive political crisis because people are going to be alienated from the system. And those poor and working class people who vote very rarely, they're going to continue not to vote. They will get engaged when they see something that lifts their lives up. And it's available to us given the amount of material abundance we have. We just need to reorder the society back to those kind of structures and approaches and policies. If we do that, and that's what the Democratic Socialists and Progressive Democrats of America, Bernie Sanders, Mizoram Mamdani are calling for. And not just in New York City, by the way. These guys are winning elections all across the country, as we know from the last week. So I think we're on the right path on the progressive left. And I think given the nature of the crisis, because there's such alienation from the political system that we've arrived at the population twice electing a racist authoritarian blowhard like Donald Trump. I mean, you know, people need to sort of recognize this as a crisis. You know, forget about what the Democratic Party was under the Clintons. This is a new day, and I encourage everybody to engage with it, to support it as best they can. Tom Paine would recognize the logic.
1: Alan Minsky, Executive Director of Progressive Democrats of America. His new pamphlet is Common Sense 2026. Alan, thanks for all your work, and thanks for talking with us today.
0: Oh, thank you, John. It's great to be with you. And happy birthday, 250 years of this stuff. Let's keep it going.

That's it for today's Living in the USA. Our producer and social media maven is Renee Reynolds. Our audio editor and programming maestro is Alan Minsky. Thanks, as always, to Rye Cooter for our theme music, Mambo Sinuendo. And thanks to Ketza for our break music, Your Best Boogie, licensed by Creative Commons. 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I'm John Wiener. We'll be back next week talking about politics, thinking about the left, and living in the USA.

From the National Press Building in Washington, D.C., this is your Corporate Crime Report Morning Minute for Monday, June 29, 2026. I'm Russell Mokhiber. Two senators are calling for a federal investigation into Polymarket's social media promotion of fake bets following the Wall Street Journal's reporting on the prediction market's deceptive marketing practices. In a letter to CFTC Chairman Michael Selig, Senators John Curtis and Adam Schiff said the allegations in the Journal's reporting are deeply troubling and demand immediate scrutiny. The Journal's investigation found that Polymarket had been paying creators to film staged trades on fake websites and hiring overseas workers to make the videos go viral in the United States, even though Polymarket has been banned from letting U.S. users trade on the website since 2022. For the Corporate Crime Reporter, I'm Russell Mokhiber.

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1: Thomas Jefferson, the most forthcoming of the founding fathers, said, "We shall drive them, the savages. We shall drive them with the beasts of the forests into the stony mountains." Furthermore, Jefferson went on, "Our new nation will be the nest from which all America, North and South, is to be peopled. Expansion is the path to security. It means we take over the world, we take over space, take over the galaxy. There's no limit to how much you have to expand to guarantee security." And that's been the principle from the beginning.
2: That's Noam Chomsky, and this is Alternative Radio. I'm David Barsamian. This edition of AR features Noam Chomsky on the origins of U.S. imperialism. One way to understand how the United States operates around the world is the Godfather model. Obey the Don, and you'll be well rewarded. Cross him up, and it's lights out. The U.S. maintains its global power out of the barrel of a gun. Of course, for rhetorical purposes, Washington is dedicated to human rights, freedom, and democracy. In practice, it implements mafia-type rules. In its origins, the Founding Fathers emulated Britain. By the end of World War II, the Union Jack was replaced by the Stars and Stripes, and America ruled the waves. It invades, bombs, and occupies countries, imposes sanctions and blockades, and kidnaps and assassinates leaders. Noam Chomsky says, "Since its founding, America has scarcely had a year without resorting to violence." Our guest today is Noam Chomsky, the legendary MIT professor, who has led a most extraordinary life. In addition to his pioneering work in linguistics, he's been a leading voice for peace and social justice for many decades. This classic from the AR archives was recorded at Boston University in 2008. It's remarkable, in many ways, how it has stood the test of time. The names and dates have changed, but the overall framework remains largely intact. And now, Noam Chomsky, Origins of U.S. Imperialism.
1: I've been asked to talk about modern-day American imperialism. That's a rather challenging task. In fact, talking about American imperialism is a little bit like talking about triangular triangles. The United States is the one country that exists, as far as I know, and ever has, that was founded as an empire explicitly. According to the Founding Fathers, when the country was founded, it was a nascent empire. That's George Washington. Modern-day American imperialism is just a later phase of a process that has continued from the first moment without a break, going in a very steady line. So we're looking at one phase in a process that was initiated when the country was founded and has never changed. The model for the Founding Fathers, borrowed from Britain at that time, was the Roman Empire, and they wanted to emulate it. Even before the Revolution, these notions were very much alive. Benjamin Franklin, 25 years before the Revolution, complained to the British that they were imposing limits on the expansion of the colonies, and he objected to this. He, borrowing from Machiavelli, he admonished the British, I'm quoting him, that a prince that acquires new territories and removes the natives to give his people room will be remembered as the father of the nation. And George Washington agreed. He wanted to be the father of the nation. His view was that the gradual extension of our settlement will as certainly cause the savage as the wolf to retire, both being beasts of prey, though they differ in shape. Thomas Jefferson, the most forthcoming of the founding fathers, said, "We shall drive them, the savages. We shall drive them with the beasts of the forests into the stony mountains, and the country will ultimately be free of blot or mixture," meaning red or black. Wasn't quite achieved, but that was the goal. Furthermore, Jefferson went on, "Our new nation will be the nest from which all America, North and South, is to be peopled, displacing not only the red men here, but the Spanish-speaking population to the South and anyone else who happened to be around." There was a deterrent to those glorious aims, mainly Britain. Britain was the most powerful military force in the world at the time, and it did prevent the steps that the founding fathers attempted to take. In particular, it blocked the invasion of Canada. The first invasion of Canada, attempted invasion of Canada, was before the Revolution, and there were several others later, but it was always blocked by British force, which is why Canada exists. The United States did not actually recognize Canada's existence until after the First World War. Another goal that was blocked by British force was Cuba. Again, the founding fathers regarded the taking over of Cuba as essential to the survival of the nascent empire. But the British fleet was in the way, and they were too powerful, just like the Russians blocked John F. Kennedy's invasions. However, they understood that it would sooner or later would come. The great grand strategist, John Quincy Adams, the sort of intellectual father of Manifest Destiny, he pointed out in the 1820s that we just have to wait. They said Cuba will sooner or later fall into our hands by the laws of political gravitation, just as an apple falls from the tree. What he meant is that over time, the United States would become more powerful, Britain would become weaker, and the deterrent would be overcome, which in fact finally happened. And we should not ignore these early events. They are very much related to current history. That's made very clear by scholarship on current affairs. So the major scholarly work on the Bush Doctrine, George W. Bush Doctrine, the preemptive war doctrine, major work is by John Lewis Gaddis, who's the most respected historian of the Cold War period. It's on the roots of the Bush Doctrine. And he traces it right back to John Quincy Adams, who is his hero, in particular to Andrew Jackson's invasion of Florida, which conquered Florida from the Spanish. And that was strongly approved by then Secretary of State Adams in a famous state paper, in which he advocated the principle of preemptive war on the basis of the thesis that expansion is the path to security. So if we want to be secure, after all, we want to defend ourselves, we have to expand. At that time, expand into Florida. We were being threatened by what were called runaway slaves and lawless Indians who were in the way. They were threatening us by their existence, by barring our expansion. And as Gaddis points out, there's a straight line from that to George Bush. And now expansion is the path to security. It means we take over the world, we take over space, take over the galaxy. There's no limit to how much you have to expand to guarantee security. And that's been the principle from the beginning. Gaddis is a good historian, and he cites the right sources on the so-called Seminole War, Jackson's conquest of Florida, but he doesn't bother telling us what the sources say, and it's worth looking at what they say. They describe it as a war of murder and plunder and extermination, driving out the indigenous population. There were pretexts made, but they were so flimsy that nobody paid much attention to them. It was also the first executive war in violation of the Constitution, setting a precedent which has been followed ever since. There was no congressional authorization. It's all a lie. Adams lied through his teeth to Congress. I mean, it's all very familiar. So Gaddis is correct. It is the model for the Bush Doctrine. He approves of both of them, but that's a moral judgment. But his analysis is correct. Yes, what's happening now traces right back to the wars of extermination and plunder and murder and lying and deceit and so on, executive wars of that John Quincy Adams was the great spokesman for. Adams, incidentally, later in his life, regretted this after his own contributions were well in the past. He condemned the Mexican War as an executive war and terrible precedent. It wasn't a precedent. He'd established the precedent. And he also expressed remorse over what he called that hapless race of Native Americans, which we are exterminating with such merciless and perfidious cruelty. They knew what they were doing. Contemporary history likes to prettify it, but if you read the descriptions and the observations by the people who were involved, they knew exactly what they were doing. He expressed regret for it, but of course his own role was long past. It's commonly argued that American imperialism began in 1898. That's when the U.S. did finally succeed in conconquering Cuba, what's called in the history books liberating Cuba, namely intervening in order to prevent Cuba from liberating itself from Spain and turning it into a virtual colony as it remained till 1959, setting off hysteria in the United States, which hasn't ended yet, also conquering, taking over Hawaii, which was stolen by force and guile from its population, Puerto Rico, another colony, soon moving to the Philippines and liberating the Philippines, also liberating a couple of 100,000 souls to heaven in the process. Again, the reverberations of that extend right to the present. But the belief that the imperial thrust started in 1898 is an example of what historians of empire call the salt water fallacy. The belief that you have an empire if you cross salt water. In fact, if the Mississippi River were as wide as the Irish Sea, the imperial thrust would have started much earlier. But that's an irrelevance. I mean, expanding over settled territory is no different from expanding over the waters. So what happened in 1898 was just an extension of the process that began when the nascent empire, as it saw itself, was formed in its first moments. A lot of this starts right in New England with New England merchants who wanted to, very eager to take over the Pacific trade, the fabulous markets of China, which were always in their minds, which meant conquering the Northwest so you can control the ports and so on, meant kicking the British out and others out and so on. But went on from right here. The goal, as William Seward, Secretary of State in the 1860s, pointed out that the central figure in American imperialism, that we have to gain command of the empire of the seas. We've conquered the continent. We're going to settle, take it over. Monroe Doctrine was a declaration that we'll take it over, everybody else keep out. And the process of doing so continued through the 19th century and beyond until today. But now we have to have command of the seas. And that meant when the time was ripe, 30 years later, when the apple started to fall from the tree, given relative power, proceeding overseas to the overseas empire. But it's basically no different than the earlier steps. The leading philosophical imperialist, Brooks Adams, pointed out that this is 1895. We're just on the verge of moving overseas extensively, that all Asia must be reduced to our economic system. The Pacific must be turned into an inland sea, just like the Caribbean had been. And there's no reason, he said, why the United States should not become a greater seat of wealth and power than ever was England, Rome, or Constantinople. Well, again, there was a deterrent. The European powers wanted a piece of the action in East Asia, and Japan by then was becoming a formidable force. So it was necessary to explore more complex modes of gaining command of turning the Pacific into an inland sea and going on. And that was lucidly explained by Woodrow Wilson, who is one of the most brutal and vicious interventionists in American history. The probable permanent destruction of Haiti is one of his many accomplishments. Those of you who study international relations theory or read about it know that there's a notion of Wilsonian idealism. The fact that that notion can exist is a very interesting commentary on our intellectual culture and scholarly culture. If you look at his actual actions, fine words are easy enough. But these are some of his fine words, which he was smart enough not to put into print. He just wrote them for himself. He said, "Since trade ignores national boundaries and the manufacturer insists on having the world as a market, the flag of his nation must follow him, and the doors of the nations which are closed against him must be battered down, even if the sovereignty of unwilling nations be outraged in the process. No useful corner of the world may be overlooked or left left unused." That's 1907. There's a current version of that, a crude version by Thomas Friedman, who says that McDonald's cannot flourish without McDonnell Douglas, meaning the U.S. Air Force. Well, that's a crude version of Wilson's point. You got to batter down the doors by force and threat, and no corner of the world must be left unused, no useful corner. There was a watershed in this process at the time of the Second World War. At the time of the Second World War, the U.S. already had by far the largest economy in the world and had for a long time. But it wasn't a major player in world affairs. Britain was the leading player, France second, the United States lagging. It controlled the hemisphere, you know, had made forays into the Pacific, but it was not the leading player. However, during the war, U.S. planners understood that the war was going to end with the U.S., the world dominant power. However, it turned out other competitors were going to destroy themselves and each other, and the U.S. would be left alone. In fact, the U.S. gained enormously from the war. Industrial production virtually quadrupled. The war ended the Depression. The New Deal measures hadn't done so. At the end of the war, the U.S. had literally half the world's wealth, and competitors were virtually either damaged or destroyed, and incomparable security controlled the Western Hemisphere, controlled both oceans, controlled the opposite side of both oceans. There's just nothing remotely like it in history. And during the war, planners understood that something like that was going to turn out. It was obvious from the nature of the war. From 1939 to 1945, there were high-level meetings, regular meetings, of the State Department planners and the Council on Foreign Relations, the sort of main external non-governmental input into foreign policy. And they laid careful plans for the world that they expected to emerge. It was a world, they said, in which the United States will hold unquestioned power and will ensure the limitation of any exercise of sovereignty by states that might interfere with U.S. global designs. Incidentally, I'm not quoting neocons. You know, I'm quoting the Roosevelt administration, the peak of American liberalism. They called for what they called an integrated policy to achieve military and economic supremacy for the United States and bar any exercise of sovereignty by anyone who would interfere with it. And they would do this in a region that they called the Grand Area. Well, in the early part of the war, 1939 to 1943, the Grand Area was defined as the Western Hemisphere routinely, the former British Empire, which the U.S. would take over, and the Far East. That would be the Grand Area. They assumed at the time that there would be a German-led world, the rest. So it would be a non-German world. That's us and a German world. As the Russians gradually ground down the Nazi armies after 1942, it became pretty clear that there wouldn't be a German world. So the Grand Area was expanded to be as much of the world as could be controlled, limitless. That's simply pursuing the old position that expansion is the path to security for the nascent empire of 1776. these policies were laid down during the war, but then they were implemented right after the war. In fact, the now that we have available in the declassified record the planning documents of the late 1940s, it turns out they're very similar to the wartime planning. One of the leading figures was George Kennan, who was head of the State Department policy planning staff. He wrote one of his many important papers in 1948, PPS 23, if you want to look it up, noted that the United States has half the world's wealth, but only 6% of its population, and our primary goal in foreign policy must be, as he put it, to maintain this disparity. And in order to do so, we must put aside all vague and idealistic slogans about democracy and human rights. Those are for public propaganda and colleges and so on. But we must put those aside and keep to pure power concepts. There's going to be no other way to maintain the disparity. And then in the same paper and elsewhere, he and his staff went through the world, assigned to each part of the world what would be what they called its function within this global system that in which the U.S. would have unchallenged power, unquestioned power. So Latin America and the Middle East, the Middle East obviously would provide the energy resources that we would control, gradually pushing out Britain, throwing out France immediately and pushing out Britain slowly over the years and turning it into essentially a junior partner, as the British Foreign Office ruefully described their role at that time. Latin America we simply control. That's our little region over here, which has never bothered anyone, as Secretary of War Stimson said. So Latin America we keep, Middle East we control. Southeast Asia would be, its function was to provide resources and raw materials to the former colonial powers. And so Kennan went through the world and assigned them its function, and there's no time to go through it, but if you ever want an education on hysterical jingoist fanaticism, you really should read their documents. If you've studied these issues, you've heard of at least NSC 68, which is discussed by everyone, but its rhetoric is omitted, and you have to look at its rhetoric to see what's going on in these crazed heads of the great thinkers. Well, anyway, what do we do about Latin America? Well, Kennan was pretty explicit about that, too. He said in Latin America, we should prefer police states. The reason is, and he said that harsh government measures of repression should cause no qualms as long as the results are on balance favorable to our interests, in particular, as long as we guarantee the protection of our resources. Our resources happen to be somewhere else, but that's a historical accident. They're our resources, and we have to protect them. And if you have to do it by the mailed fist, okay, that's the way you do it. There is a long, ugly history. There's no time to go through it, but the Cold War history essentially follows this pattern. The Cold War was a kind of a tacit compact between the superpower and the smaller power, the United States and Russia. The compact was that the United States would be free to carry out violence and terror and atrocities limitless in its own domains, and the Russians would be able to run their own dungeon without too much U.S. interference. So the Cold War, in effect, was a war of the United States against the Third World and of Russia against its much smaller domains in Eastern Europe. And the events of the Cold War illustrate that. Each great power used the other's threats as a pretext for repression and violence and destruction, the United States way more than Russia, if you look at the record, reflecting their relative power. But that's essentially the picture. In fact, for the United States, the Cold War was a war of basically a war against independent nationalism in the Third World, what was called radical nationalism. Radical means doesn't follow orders. So this constant struggle against radical nationalism, in particular a leading thesis all the way through, is that even the smallest place, if it becomes independent, is a serious danger. It's what Henry Kissinger called a virus that might infect others. like even a tiny place, you know, Grenada or something, if it has successful independent development, others might get the idea that we can follow, the rot will spread, as Acheson put it, so you got to stamp it out right at the source. It's not a novel idea. Any mafia don will explain it to you. The godfather does not tolerate it when some small storekeeper doesn't pay protection money. Not that he needs the money, but it's kind of like a bad idea. Others might get the idea. And in particular, small, weak countries, we have to crush them with particular violence. It's easy, you know, nobody can stop you. And others get the point. That's a large part of international affairs, right to the present. Well, to learn about what the Cold War was about, the obvious place to look is what happened when it ended. Okay, so November 1989, the Berlin Wall fell, Soviet Union soon collapsed. So what did the United States do? How did it react? I mean, the pretext for everything that had happened in the past was, you know, the Russian monster, the monolithic and ruthless conspiracy attempting to take over the world, as John F. Kennedy called it. Well, now the monolithic and ruthless conspiracy was gone. So what do we do? Well, it turns out what we do is exactly the same thing, but with different pretexts. And that was made clear instantly. A couple of weeks after the Berlin Wall fell, the United States invaded Panama, killing unknown numbers of people. We don't count our victims, according to Panamanian human rights groups, maybe a couple of thousand people. The Panamanians take this seriously. In fact, last December, they once again declared a national day of mourning, referring to the invasion. I don't even think it made the newspapers here. I mean, when you crush ants in your path, you don't pay much attention to their, you know, what they may have to say about it. But they invaded Panama, had to veto some Security Council resolutions. The point of the invasion was to kidnap a kind of a minor thug, Noriega, who was kidnapped, brought to the United States, tried, sentenced for crimes that were real. But he had committed them when he was on the CIA payroll, almost without exception. Small footnote. But for that, we had to invade Panama and kill however many people it was, a couple of thousand probably, and install a government of bankers and narco-traffickers, drug trafficking shot up and so on. But a successful invasion and applauded here. It was kind of a footnote to history. That's the kind of thing the U.S. does in its domains all the time. But it was a little different. For one thing, the pretexts were different. This time it wasn't we were defending ourselves against the Russians. It was we were defending ourselves against the Hispanic narco-traffickers who were going to come and, you know, shoot up our kids and destroy the country and so on. And in fact, Noriega was a minor narco-trafficker who had mostly been working for the CIA. But he became unacceptable when he started dragging his feet on following orders, like he didn't participate enthusiastically enough in the U.S. terrorist war against Nicaragua and so on, so he obviously had to go. Well, one difference was that it had different pretexts. Another was that the United States was much freer to act. That was pointed out right away by Elliot Abrams, who's now back in office running Middle East affairs. He pointed out right away that the invasion of Panama was different from what had preceded because we didn't have to be concerned about the Russians stirring up trouble somewhere in the world. We were free to use force without impediment. And correct observation goes on right until today. Many of the violent acts that the U.S. has carried out since then, it would have hesitated seriously about if there was a deterrent. But now there are no deterrents anymore, so you do what you like. That was a change. Again, if you want to learn more about what the Cold War was about, have a look at the documents that were produced right afterwards. This is George Bush the First. Early 1990, he gave his new budget request. There was a new national security strategy, and they described what the post-Cold War world would be. Turns out, exactly as before. We still have to have a huge, massive military force, but we have to maintain what they called the defense industrial base. That's a euphemism for high-tech industry. You know, for the public, talk about our belief in free trade and free enterprise. But anyone who knows anything about the U.S. economy knows it's based on the state, extensively on the state sector. High-tech industry is very largely within the state sector, and it's under typically under a Pentagon cover as long as it's electronics-based. And that's called the defense industrial base. So we have to maintain the huge public subsidy to high-tech industry called the Defense Industrial Base. We have to have a massive military, but it has different targets. As they pointed out before this, we were aimed at a weapons-rich target, namely Russia. Now we're aiming at a target-rich region, namely the Third World. So that's what we need the major military forces for. In fact, that's pretty much what it was in the past, too, but now it's openly conceded. With regard to the Middle East specifically, we have to maintain intervention forces directed at the Middle East. And then comes this interesting comment. We need the same intervention forces directed at the Middle East, where the problems that we faced could not have been laid at the Kremlin's door. Okay, so sorry, folks, we've been lying to you for the last 50 years, claiming we're defending ourselves against the Russians. But now that the Russians aren't there, it turns out the problems couldn't have been laid at the Kremlin's door, which is correct. The problems were independent nationalism, and they continue to be so. But now it's said open and clear because the pretext is gone.
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1: We have to also be concerned now about what they call the technological sophistication of third world powers. It's a really overwhelming threat. It's kind of like Hillary Clinton a day or two ago saying that if Iran attacks Israel with nuclear weapons, we'll obliterate Iran. And the chance of Iran attacking Israel with nuclear weapons is somewhere below an asteroid hitting Israel. But it doesn't matter. It's a nice throwaway line. But that's the kind of threat we have to worry about. It's kind of like Ronald Reagan in 1985 strapping on his cowboy boots and declaring a state of national emergency because of the threat posed to the national security of the United States by the government of Nicaragua, which was only 2 days away from Harlingen, Texas. So we really had to tremble in terror. You know? Standard. It had to increase after the end of the Cold War with the main pretexts gone, and it has. This is all consistent with a conception of aggression that has developed through the period and right up till today. Aggression has a meaning, but that meaning doesn't apply to us. By U.S. leaders, aggression means resistance. So anyone who resists the United States is guilty of aggression. And that makes sense if we own the world. So any act of resistance is aggression against us. So when the U.S. invaded South Vietnam in the early 1960s under Kennedy, Kennedy said we're defending ourselves against what he called the assault from within. And the leading liberal light, Adlai Stevenson, described it as internal aggression. So internal aggression by South Vietnamese against us, and of course we're there by right because we own the world. And that continues right to the present, so keep a lot of time because nothing much changed and come right up till today. So the big problem of the Middle East now, the growing aggressiveness of Iran, that's what's causing the problems of the Middle East. Well, aggression has a meaning. It means sending your armed forces into the territory of some other state. When the latest case of Iranian aggression was a couple of centuries ago, unless we count Iranian aggression that was carried out under the Shah, which we approved of, the tyrant who we imposed, conquered a couple of Arab islands, but that was okay. But nevertheless, we have to defend ourselves against Iranian aggression in Iraq, in Lebanon, and in Gaza, where Iran is carrying out aggression, meaning people there are doing things we don't like, and Russia isn't around, so we'll blame it on Iran. That's aggression. If somebody was looking at this who hadn't been adequately brainwashed by a good Western education, they would collapse in ridicule. Yes, there are foreign fighters in Iraq and plenty of foreign arms in there, namely from the country that invaded Iraq. But they're not foreign, remember? They're indigenous, because we're indigenous everywhere. That follows from owning the world, going back to the nascent empire. Spread. So therefore, we're not foreign fighters there or anywhere else. We're indigenous, and it's the foreign fighters who have to be stopped. You'll notice that there's a serious logical fallacy in what I've just been saying. It overlooks two fundamental principles, which are the crucial principles of world order. The rest is footnotes. The first principle is that we own the world and Iran doesn't. So therefore, the principles don't apply to us. They only apply to others. And kind of a corollary to that is that everything we do is necessarily with the best of intentions. That's a tautology. You don't have to give evidence or arguments. And that's a constant feature of the intellectual culture, almost without exception, across the spectrum. So, for example, during the invasion of Vietnam, I hope I don't have to describe it to you, but it killed several million people, destroyed three countries. It's just a monstrous atrocity. There was vast discussion of it, mainstream discussion. But if you look closely, you'll find that there was never a principled critique of the war. That was not permissible. Just to keep to the kind of left critical end, and the rest gets worse. At the end of the war, Anthony Lewis of the New York Times wrapped it up. He said, speaking from the left liberal extreme, that the United States entered the war with blundering efforts to do good. Notice, efforts to do good is a tautology. We did it, so therefore it's efforts to do good. So it's not saying anything. Blundering because it didn't work as well as they wanted, at least. Worked pretty well, but not as well as they wanted. So we started with blundering efforts to do good, but by 1969, it was clear that we could not establish democracy in South Vietnam at a cost acceptable to ourselves. Well, established democracy in South Vietnam is on a par with some Soviet commissar saying that Stalin was trying to establish democracy in Eastern Europe. But that doesn't matter. It's us, so we were doing. But the problem with it was the cost to us. So that meant we had to sort of start pulling out. Well, that's the critique at the very left end. I'll take one more example. The leading American liberal historian, maybe the most famous historian of his generation, Arthur Schlesinger, who was at first a super hawk, like the whole Kennedy administration was, no alternative to victory in their invasion of South Vietnam, which is what it was. But by the late 60s, he was having second thoughts, and he wrote a book expressing them. He said, "We all pray that the hawks will be correct in hoping that the surge of the day, a big influx of troops, will be successful. And if they are, we will be praising the wisdom and statesmanship of the American government in winning the war." And he was aware of what it was. He said, "Leaving a land of wreck and ruin with its institutions destroyed may never recover. But we'll nevertheless be praising the wisdom and the statesmanship of the American government, and we pray that they're right, the hawks." But he said they probably aren't right. It's probably going to be too costly for us. No question about the cost to the Vietnamese. I mean, land of wreck and ruin. So therefore, maybe we ought to rethink it. Well, that's the criticism at the critical end of the spectrum, the dovish critical end. Then from there on over to the jingoist end of the spectrum, you have a kind of a debate. Could we have won with more force, or was it a lost cause anyway, and so on. It's rather striking that the population is out of this. So in 1969, the year that Lewis pointed to, 70% of the population thought that the war was fundamentally wrong and immoral, not a mistake. Try to find anything in the literature of educated sectors that says it was anything but a mistake, that it was fundamentally wrong and immoral. That's not unusual. Internally, the government was aware of this. One of the things that is not taught but should be read, because it's very illuminating, is the final part of the Pentagon Papers. Pentagon Papers are not declassified archives. They're stolen archives, so we know a better idea what they were thinking. The Pentagon Papers end in 1968, right after the Tet Offensive in January 1968, which convinced the business world that this is going to cost us too much. We better start winding it down. There was a request from the government to send another couple hundred thousand troops to Vietnam, but they were dubious about doing it and didn't do it finally because they were afraid that there would be an uprising in the United States, a popular uprising of unprecedented proportions, and they would need the troops for civil disorder control because of protests among underprivileged people, women, youth, and others who just weren't going to take anymore. They didn't admit that they were listening, but they were, and they always do. If they needed the troops for control, and they sort of slowly started backing off. Another 6 years of war, you know, devastated Laos and Cambodia and much of Vietnam, but at least they started winding down. Well, that was 1969. Notice that you can take the rhetoric about the Vietnam War and translate it almost verbatim into discussion of the Iraq War. There is no principled critique within the mainstream. By principled critique, I mean the kind of critique that we would carry out reflexively and do when somebody else commits aggression. Say when the Russians invade Czechoslovakia or Afghanistan or Chechnya, we don't ask, is it too costly? If David Petraeus could achieve anything in Iraq like what Putin achieved in Chechnya, he'd probably be crowned king or something like that. But nevertheless, we condemn it rightly. Doesn't matter whether it worked or not or whether it was costly to them or not. Or when Saddam Hussein invaded Kuwait, killing probably a fraction of the number of people that Bush killed a couple of months earlier when he invaded Panama. But we nevertheless denounce it as aggression. You know, no, that's a principled objection. But when we carry out aggression, it's inconceivable. Yeah. And that goes back to the principles that I mentioned. We own the world, and everything we do is by definition good in intention. So the worst that it can be is what Barack Obama calls a strategic blunder, or what Hillary Clinton calls getting into a civil war which we can't win. In fact, Iraqis overwhelmingly blame the civil war on us, but that's irrelevant too. That's the level of critique, and it follows from the principles that I mentioned. And it governs news coverage too, in fact, pretty openly. Here's John Burns, most respected correspondent in Iraq. He says that the United States is the prominent economic, political, and military power in the world and has been the greatest force for stability in the world, certainly since World War II. It would be a dark day if the outcome in Iraq were to destroy the credibility of American power, to destroy America's willingness to use its power in the world to achieve good, to fight back against totalitarianism, authoritarianism, gross human rights abuses. Okay, in other words, that's the framework of reporting. Reporting must be cheering for the home team. Nothing else is conceivable because of the depth of these principles which are instilled into people in the educational system and propaganda. You can't see the world in any other terms. So it's neutral, objective reporting to say we're cheering for the home team. And it's quite open. That's interesting that he said it so clearly, but he says that's particularly true, he says, in the Middle East. And notice it makes not the slightest difference what the people of the world or the Middle East think. That's not relevant. Or for that matter, what the people in the United States think. So the

our current George Bush, after 9/11, asked why do they hate us, and went on, they hate our freedoms, and so on. You remember that. What the press should have reported is that he was just repeating a question that President Eisenhower asked in 1958. Eisenhower asked his staff, why is there a campaign of hatred against us among the people of the Middle East? And the National Security Council, the highest planning agency, had provided an answer. He said the people in the Middle East, their perception is that the United States supports brutal tyrannies, blocks democracy and development, and does so because we want control of their oil. And then they went on to say, yeah, perception is more or less correct, and that's the way it ought to be. So therefore, there's a campaign of hatred against us. And so it continues. After 9/11, the Wall Street Journal, to its credit, conducted some polls in the Middle East. They didn't care about the general population, what's demeaningly called the Arab street. They polled what they called moneyed Muslims, bankers, managers of multinational corporations, you know, kind of guys we like. And they found pretty much the same thing as 1958. It's not they don't have any objection to neoliberalism or any of this stuff. In fact, they love it. But they condemn the United States for supporting harsh, tyrannical regimes, which it does, and opposing democracy and development, which it does, because we want to control their energy resources. By 2001, they had other objections, namely Israel's U.S.-backed vicious repression and dispossession of Palestinians, which is ongoing, and also the sanctions against Iraq. The sanctions against Iraq didn't get much play here because we don't pay attention to our crimes. That's crucial. That's part of the principle that everything we do is good. But they do pay attention. In fact, we know a lot about them, or we can if we want to. We do not want to publicize our genocidal actions. But people in the Middle East noticed and didn't like it, and that increased the campaign of hatred among the moneyed Muslims, our friends there. Don't have to think about the others. But it doesn't matter what they think. The same is true of the invasion of Iraq. Iraqis regard it as worse than the Mongol invasions. You know, the great success story of Petraeus is to establish warlord armies, which will probably tear the country up in the future. You know, there's been massive ethnic cleansing, and that's been accelerated by the Petraeus strategy of building essentially walled communities. Well, what does the public think about all these things? Well, we know about Iraq. The public wants to get out, but they're irrelevant. What about Iran? The next major crisis looming, which will make Iraq look like a tea party if they go through with it. There are opinions about this. There's the opinion of American elites, which you can read, say, in the New York Times or Washington Post or liberal journals and so on. They'll tell you that Iran is defying the world by enriching uranium. Well, exactly who is the world? Okay, well, we can find out. There is an organization called G77, 130 countries, includes the vast majority of the people of the world. They vigorously support Iran's right to all the rights guaranteed by the Non-Proliferation Treaty, including enriching uranium for nuclear power. So they're not part of the world, okay? Now, what about the American population? An overwhelming majority of the American population agrees with G77, namely that Iran should have the right to produce nuclear energy, but not nuclear weapons. So the American population is not part of the world. So non-aligned countries are not part of the world. You know, American population is not part of the world. Obviously, Iranians are not part of the world. So who's left? Well, the world consists of people who follow Washington's orders. You can't say it includes the United States because the overwhelming majority of Americans are not part of the world. They oppose this, just as on many other issues. And that goes on without comment, you know, correctly if we're cheerleaders for the home team. And that's the framework for discussion. Is there a solution to the crisis with Iran, which is extremely serious? If the U.S. goes through with its plans, like I said, it might make Iraq look like a tea party. Well, there are solutions, potential solutions. One of them is what I just said, that Iran should have the rights of any signer of the Non-Proliferation Treaty. Israel, Pakistan, and India also ought to have those rights if they sign the treaty. Since they haven't done it, they don't have those rights. But, of course, they're doing it because we say it's okay. But that's the opinion of the large majority of Americans. And

0: the same large majorities, runs around 75%, says that a nuclear weapons-free zone should be established in the region, including Iran, Israel, American forces deployed there, and so on. Well, that would end the crisis. Is that possible? Well, it's supported by the large majority of Americans, but as I mentioned, they're not part of the world. It's Iran's official policy, but they're not part of the world. The U.S. and Britain are formally committed to it, in fact, more so than any other powers, for a very simple reason, which we would read about if we had a free press. When the United States and Britain went to war with Iraq and tried to find a thin legal cover for it, they appealed to UN Security Council Resolution 687, 1991, which ordered Iraq to get rid of its weapons of mass destruction. And as you remember, Britain and the United States claimed they hadn't lived up to it. Well, you know, you're all literate. You can read Resolution 687. It commits the United States and Britain to work to establish a nuclear-free weapon zone in the Middle East. Okay, so if you can appeal to it as a justification for aggression, you're compelled to follow its provisions. But to point that out would be really to break the rules. And you can, again, do a Google search and see if you can find anyone even near the mainstream who's ever bothered to point this out. Another way to move towards a solution would be to end the threats against Iran. The threats, if anyone cares, are a violation of the UN Charter, but for outlaw states, that's irrelevant. Again, the large majority of the American population thinks we should end the threats and move to normal diplomatic relations with Iran. Well, if these steps were taken, the crisis would essentially be over. So we can ask, who's defying the world if the world includes its people, you know, including the American people? And the answer is very simple and straightforward. Those who are defying the world are the ones in power in Washington and in London and in the editorial offices and the university faculties and so on. They're defying the world, but not Iran, not on these issues. And in fact, it's a serious matter because it could lead to total disaster. And the same is true on other issues. So the other major live issue in the Middle East is Israel-Palestine. Well, what does the world think about this? There is an international consensus supported by about two-thirds of the American population, supported by former non-aligned countries, supported by the Arab world, formally at least supported by Europe, obviously Latin America. In fact, everyone. Iran supports it. Hamas supports it. It's for a two-state settlement on the international borders, with meaning pre-June 67 borders, with minor modifications. Who opposes that? Well, for the last 30 years, the United States has opposed it, and it continues to oppose it. And Israel, of course, opposes it, though if the U.S. would support it, Israel would necessarily go along. So the problem is right in Washington. This begins in 1976, when the U.S. vetoed the first Security Council resolution calling for a settlement in these terms. It was introduced by the Arab states, backed by the PLO. Actually, it even goes back earlier to 1971, when President Sadat of Egypt offered Israel a full peace treaty in return for withdrawal from occupied territories. What he cared was withdrawal from the Sinai, where Israel was kicking out thousands of peasants and settling. Israel, he didn't say anything about the Palestinians. They were not an issue at the time. Israel recognized it as a genuine peace offer and decided to reject it. They made a fateful decision, preferring expansion to security. Peace treaty with Israel would have ended security problems. Egypt would have ended security problems. The important question is what would happen in the United States, the godfather. There was a battle, a bureaucratic internal battle in the United States. Kissinger won, and the U.S. followed his policy, which he called stalemate, meaning no negotiations, just force. Okay? That set the stage for the 1973 war and on to a whole list of horrors since. And up till today, the United States and Israel have been leading the rejectionist camp. By now, they are the rejectionist camp, not the U.S. population, but the government. So who's defying the world on this issue? Is there a possible settlement? Sure there is, but it resides here. In fact, on issue after issue, the major problems happen to be right here, which is a very optimistic conclusion. because it means that we can do something about it. It's here that we can have an influence, not elsewhere. I'll stop.
1: That was Noam Chomsky on the origins of U.S. imperialism. 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Joe Ritchie is our general manager and editor. I'm David Barsamyan. Thank you for listening. We go out with Sonny Rollins, the tenor saxophonist great, performing What Is There to Say?

From the National Press Building in Washington, D.C., this is your Corporate Crime Reporter Morning Minute for Tuesday, June 30, 2026. I'm Russell Mokhyber. When Commerce Secretary Howard Lutnick met with Kazakhstan's president at the St. Regis Hotel last September in New York, President Trump jumped in by phone as the men sealed the deal on a top priority for Washington. During the call, Trump and his team won an agreement from the Kazakh leader to give a little-known American company access to one of the world's largest untapped reserves of tungsten, a metal that the United States desperately needs for the production of missile warheads, fighter jets, computer chips, and other critical goods. Ahead of the deal, the Trump administration approved preliminary applications for as much as $1.6 billion in federal financing for the American company. It was not only Trump and Lutnick who saw an opportunity. Their sons were soon doing business with partners in a deal that their fathers were negotiating. That's according to a report in the New York Times. For the Corporate Crime Reporter, I'm Russell Mokhyber.

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0: Welcome to Counterspin, your weekly look behind the headlines. I'm Janine Jackson. This week on Counterspin, a former UK Prime Minister famously sniffed, quote, "I think we have gone through a period when too many children and people have been given to understand, I have a problem. It's the government's job to cope with it." Or, "I have a problem. I will go and get a grant to cope with it. I am homeless. The government must house me." And so they are casting their problems on society. And who is society? There is no such thing. There are individual men and women, and there are families, and no government can do anything except through people, and people look to themselves first, close quote. That idea from Margaret Thatcher seems important to keep in mind as we watch corporate news reporters whistle past a directive from the Trump administration's Department of Justice that says that that whole thing about policies encouraging disabled people to be able to live in community with family, with friends, you don't need to do that. You can just lock them up. Why are mainstream news reporters disinterested in this memo from the Office of Legal Counsel that says that no laws, quote, require states to treat mentally disabled patients in the most integrated setting appropriate to their needs, close quote? Well, the memo, as folks like those at Disability Scoop remind us, doesn't alter the current law, but it very much could impact how federal agencies enforce the law. Is that the reason that elite media don't care that it's not actually a law? Or are disabled people, their lives, their possibilities, just off the screen? When states start forcing folks into institutions because they've been told they don't need to provide services, will it be a story then? And what kind of story will that be? We'll talk about this with Mia Ives-Rubley. She's Senior Director of the Disability Justice Initiative at the Center for American Progress. That's coming up today on Counterspin, and we're going to get right to it. Counterspin is brought to you each week by the Media Watch Group FAIR. The Rehabilitation Act of 1973 addressed the rights of people with disabilities in their interactions with the federal government, including entities that receive certain federal contracts. Section 504 of that act prohibits organizations and employers from excluding or denying individuals with disabilities an equal opportunity to receive program benefits and services. The hard-won Americans with Disabilities Act, passed into law in July of 1990, and specifically Title II of the ADA, emphasized disabled people's access to civic life. These laws have been interpreted for decades as meaning that our shared societal goal is to have disabled people live in community, with family, with friends. A new thing, a memo from the Office of Legal Counsel within the Justice Department now says, or maybe not. A professor at George Washington University cited on NPR, one of few outlets to take this seriously, says, "It is now the position of the United States government that people with disabilities don't have a right to be part of their communities," adding, "I can't overstate how significant this change in position is." Here to help us understand the meaning of this particular shift and how it fits within a broader engagement is Mia Ives-Rubley. She's Senior Director of the Disability Justice Initiative at the Center for American Progress, and she joins us now by phone. Welcome to Counterspin, Mia Ives-Rubley.
1: Thank you so much. I'm so glad to be here.
0: Well, this is a story about law, but we all know it's not about just what's legal to do or to not do. Mm-hmm. After the Rehabilitation Act, after the ADA, In 1999, we have Olmstead v. LC. This is two women suing the state of Georgia, and the Supreme Court agrees with reference to that existing legal underpinning that states have a legal responsibility to provide services that integrate people into communities, that integration is the goal, it's the best way forward. So now this person who wrote this deputy assistant attorney general says, quote, we recognize this view of Olmstead's import is out of step with the common understanding of that decision with the federal courts, close quote.
1: Uh-huh.
0: So what does this new memo, what does it mean? What could it mean? Why is it important?
1: So this memo doesn't change the current laws or the decision that the Supreme Court made in 1999. What it does is provide specific avenue for states to try to challenge these laws in the Supreme Court decision in hopes of getting it overturned by the Supreme Court. So, you know, people still have basic protections that emphasize their right to live in the community. But it provides this sort of crack in the armor mm-hmm. that will probably be utilized by certain states to try to reduce the amount of money that they're spending on things like home and community-based services and long-term support services.
0: Yeah, I see folks hearing it opens a window.
1: Mm-hmm.
0: It doesn't require anything, but it's offering something that we know that a lot of folks are going to take up.
1: Mm-hmm.
0: I want to say I'm creeped out by the memo saying that Olmstead held only that a state cannot institutionalize such patients, they're talking about people with disabilities, without justification.
1: Mm-hmm.
0: And then adds, what counts as adequate justification remains an open question. That reads like a line from a horror movie to me.
1: Mm-hmm.
0: Frankly, talk about who and what could be affected by this.
1: I think the two communities that I'm extremely concerned about is individuals with significant mental health issues. So individuals who may be diagnosed as bipolar or diagnosed with schizophrenia, individuals who have significant mental health issues and are more likely to be very vulnerable. These are individuals that need significant support to continue living in the community often. And so that's one portion of the population. I think the other portion of the population is individuals with developmental disabilities. So we're looking at people who have been diagnosed as autistic. This could include individuals who have different intellectual disabilities. It includes a wide variety of people, but these are individuals that are already significantly at risk of being institutionalized. The thing that worries me is this comes after a lot of the conversation that Secretary RFK Jr. has had about creating camps and work farms that I'm not being overdramatic in saying these sound similar to the work camps, quote unquote, and concentration camps that happened in Nazi Germany.
0: Right.
1: And the irony is that Nazi Germany got a lot of its eugenic policy ideas from the United States.
0: Which I think a lot of folks don't know. And I do think there's a kind of popular misunderstanding. If you see someone on the street who seems to be in mental health crisis, I think absent a coherent understanding of what could happen, what social supports might mean, there's a feeling of, well, just get them away from me. And I feel like that's what they're playing on. And that's what they're hoping will work in the popular imagination.
1: Yeah, and we've seen support for that across the political spectrum. And so some of these things, unfortunately, are popular amongst the general public. And I think without understanding the well-researched interventions that actually help people rather than incarcerate them, I'm worried about the direction that we are taking, because we have made so much progress towards ensuring disabled people have similar rights that non-disabled people have. You can see it getting reversed is really, really concerning. And to tell you the truth, as a person with a disability, kind of scary to me.
0: Well, I want to bring it into some broader context because, as I stated, this particular memo is not getting much attention, and it's now like almost a week old. So now it's an old story. You know, it's unclear what's going to happen. But you wrote with Casey Doherty an overarching account of the Trump administration's war on disability. So I would ask you to talk about how this newest thing really just fits. It's not an aberration. It fits with an all-out war on disabled people and on the laws that have been created to address and encourage the ability of people with disabilities to live in community. So what else do folks need to know? It's not just this. Trump administration is, it's a coherent attack.
1: Yeah, you can go all the way back to Project 2025, right? Where they literally lay out what they plan to do. And they are being quite successful in making progress on that plan. So there is this need, which you look at a lot of the quotes and memos from people like Stephen Miller, there is this push from this administration to get rid of anybody that they do not like or do not want to be in society. And so that means cutting rights and services to some of the most vulnerable populations in the country. And that in particular includes disabled people, particularly disabled people of color. We see that through a number of actions that have been taken, whether it's attacks on DEIA saying that we shouldn't try to ensure that laws that were created to disenfranchise and discriminate against specific populations don't get addressed in particular. And then we look at things like the OBBA, which strips things like SNAP and strips Medicaid. These are all programs that, in particular, disabled people are disproportionately reliant on. And what I found interesting, because I went to a couple of the hearings around some of these issues in the Senate and the House, was the continual statement by representatives and senators saying that this would not impact disabled people. But it was very clear that it would impact disabled people. It would impact everybody, but disproportionately it would impact disabled people. When I say in my piece around the war on disability is that Medicaid provides so much support for all communities. It is one of the pillars of our current healthcare system and covers a lot of the costs that everybody gets to benefit from, because it's not paying one specific provider. It is paying for a group of services and supports that an individual receives and helps to pay for things like rent of a building or land. It pays for physicians' wages. It pays for equipment. It pays for all of these things. And when you take out one of the pillars or significantly decrease one of the pillars that helps pay for our healthcare system, it collapses the system, right? And so we're looking at decreasing the support that much of the disability community relies on to be able to survive. By doing that, you cause more deaths, more fatalities, and an increase in disability, an increase in the severity of disabilities.
0: I always wonder about media coverage of disabled people, given that it is a community that anyone could join at any moment.
1: Yeah.
0: And that anyone who has a child could join at any moment. It seems
1: right.
0: Almost like, you know, crossing your fingers, you know, it's not going to happen to me. I'm going to make policy that doesn't involve that. It's weird.
1: Mm-hmm.
0: I'm just going to say it's weird. And then when media do their occasional story about disabled people, very much reads as a very special episode.
1: Uh-huh.
0: They think that means they cover disability. And what I hear you saying and what we're both saying is disabled people are part of the story when you're reporting on air travel and when you're reporting on housing costs and when you're reporting on college scholarships. Like, it's not a once a year do a deep dive. What do disabled people care about? You know, it seems to me a major failing of news reporting that they can't somehow integrate people with disabilities into every story that they cover.
1: Yeah, I think people don't realize how much disability impacts the United States and the world. And it's been something that we at the Center for American Progress and particularly the Disability Justice Initiative team have been really trying to hammer home on is that disability impacts every single policy that we create and that every single policy impacts disabled people. And one of the interesting things is that Representative Tom Keene Jr. just recently put out a public apology on why he was absent from work and then discusses his severe depression, which is a disability. And yet at the same time, he voted to cut a significant amount of Medicaid. And so I think there's this disconnect of understanding how disability impacts different policies and how much it impacts every single one of us.
0: Absolutely. And, you know, there is, and you're noting it, a kind of overarching storyline from corporate news media, and it's an unspoken backdrop to any individual story on a number of issues,
1: mm-hmm.
0: that the government is generously offering things and some bad people take advantage and that's starving other worthy people of benefits. And there's a whole
1: mm-hmm.
0: problem with it's not a coherent argument. It's like a zero sum thing that some people are faking a need and probably that's why you're struggling, you know, but this still shapes media narrative around disability,
1: mm-hmm.
0: that it's somehow a grift. Somehow if you look into it differently, it's
1: yeah.
0: a grift. And I just want to ask you what, I mean, there is good journalism. I'm not saying there isn't,
1: mm-hmm.
0: but what would be the ingredients of journalism that could shift this narrative?
1: That's a great question. I think that, one, we need more disabled journalists. We have a couple that are currently doing a wonderful job reporting on disability, but they're few and far between. And I think that being able to train up the next generation of journalists to understand how disability impacts so many people is going to be essential. And the thing that I try to emphasize is that the disability community is just going to continue to grow. It's been growing exponentially since the beginning of the pandemic. And part of that is due to infectious diseases causing specific disabilities. Some of it is due to our crumbling healthcare system. And then some of it is due to the aging baby boomers. And us not understanding the intersection of policy and disability is going to be a real problem in the near future. I mean, it's already a problem, but it's going to be even higher of a problem coming up, because the AARP actually did a survey of folks that are coming up towards retirement or are already retired. And their survey asked them where they would like to retire and live out the rest of their lives. A majority of them said they wanted to live in their communities. And with that being said, we have a major crisis on our hands because we don't have enough caregivers to be able to support that effort. And by stating that, oh, states can now ignore precedents, Supreme Court legal precedents, and ignore law, it's going to ensure that states don't actually put money and invest money and infrastructure around an aging population that is going to need the support. So what's going to happen is a lot of folks may be languishing in hospitals. Emergency rooms will continue to get significantly congested, and we're going to see a worsening of our health care overall. And we will see more people either homeless or incarcerated or dead.
0: Which only leads me to say finally that I wish that media would connect issues of incarcerated people, of disabled people, of deporting Haitians who, come on, who's taking care of your grandmother? Healthcare workers were saying the failure of media to connect the dots of the social support networks that exist in this country, to me, seems like a major failing. And I'm not trying to rant at you, but if you have thoughts about that and what media could do, I'd love to hear them.
1: Yeah, part of this is due to those who hold power are very good at separating people and pitting them against each other. And that gets reflected in media coverage as well. I think that a lot of times it's like, I'm going to cover this one issue, but I don't actually give it context. And I think a lot of people don't realize that policies don't live in a vacuum. What I often talk about when I'm talking about policy and the work that I do is I'm literally sitting there with a three-dimensional puzzle that I'm having to try and figure out how different things fit together or don't fit together and how I can get them to actually fit together. And one example of this would be, you know, during the height of the pandemic when they're giving out checks to everyday citizens, what we saw was that Congress didn't realize how that would impact disabled people who were on SSI. And that resulted in a number of people on SSI losing their eligibility status.
0: Right.
1: And so they actually had to go back and write up new policies that basically stated, hey, you can ignore this payment and this asset for a couple of years.
0: Do you have any final thoughts about what we should know about this particular, you know, it's a memo, it's not a law, but maybe media are going to cover it. What should we ask as they cover this particular iteration? Any thoughts?
1: Yeah, I think, one, that this isn't new and that this is part of a general plan overall, and that it actually provides us a trajectory of where this administration is thinking on going and will help advocates and lawyers see how the administration plans to argue around this issue. So I think them releasing this actually provides us some information that we may not have had previously. So while it does open the door to states, it also provides us a roadmap in understanding what they plan to do.
0: We've been speaking with Mia Ives-Rubley. She's Senior Director of the Disability Justice Initiative at the Center for American Progress. They're online at AmericanProgress.org. Thank you, Mia Ives-Rubley, for joining us this week on Counterspin.
1: Oh, thank you so much. I really appreciate you all covering this.
0: And that's it for Counterspin for this week. Counterspin is produced by the National Media Watch Group FAIR, based in New York. 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We are now in our 40th year of operation, and we very much appreciate any support that you can show. The show is engineered by Alex Noyes. I'm Janine Jackson. 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

From the National Press Building in Washington, D.C., this is your Corporate Crime Reporter Morning Minute for Wednesday, July 1, 2026. I'm Russell Mokhiber. Sheila Bair was not only a central figure in the government's response to the 2008 financial crisis, she also warned about the risky mortgage lending practices that precipitated it. Now, the former head of the FDIC is warning that today's crop of financial regulators are forgetting the lessons of that painful saga by weakening banks' capital buffers, which act as fortifications against unpredictable losses and are intended to ward off potential taxpayer bailouts. That's according to a report in Politico. Regulators have to stand strong because the banks, it's in their financial interest to drive those capital levels as low as possible, Bair told Politico. And if they don't stand firm against it, we're going to have another crisis. For the Corporate Crime Reporter, I'm

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It is 9:30. Up next, this week's edition of Between the Lines.

0: Welcome to Between the Lines, presenting news and analysis of critical issues affecting our communities, the nation, and the world. I'm Scott Harris. This week we present Gerlene Joseph, Executive Director of the Haitian Bridge Alliance, who talks about the consequences of the recent Supreme Court ruling that ended TPS protections for hundreds of thousands of Haitians and thousands of Syrians. Xavier Desjardins, an attorney representing one of the defendants in the Texas Prairieland Detention Center protest case, who discusses the 30 to 100-year sentences handed down in this blatantly political prosecution. And John Tarleton, editor-in-chief of New York's Independent newspaper, who assesses recent Democratic Socialist candidate primary victories, the issues they ran on, and their likely impact on local and national politics. But first, we begin with a summary of some of the week's underreported news stories.
1: After only a month, the Ebola outbreak that began in mid-May in the eastern region of the Democratic Republic of Congo is out of control. Long-running conflicts in the outbreak zone, lack of Western resources, and general distrust of aid workers are complicating efforts to surveil and contain the virus. A recent World Health Organization update confirmed 1,048 cases, resulting in 267 deaths. The current strain of the Ebola virus is spreading much faster than the last outbreak a decade ago in West Africa. Already, Ebola has spread to neighboring Uganda, and a case was identified in France on June 24th. Many early victims were doctors and nurses caring for Ebola patients in the DRC city of Bunia. Frontline workers complain of shortages of personal protective equipment and vehicles to safely transport the deceased. 22 nations, including the U.S., have imposed travel restrictions on people from the DRC, Uganda, and South Sudan. Despite the millions of dollars pledged by the international community to support the Ebola response, these resources haven't reached the DRC province hardest hit. A new $69 billion merger of corporate landlords will put increased pressure on tenants in urban markets that face higher mandatory fees and rent inflation. The merger of Avalon Bay Communities and Equity Residential, founded by billionaire Sam Zell, will together own a combination of 180,000 apartment units nationwide. Both companies have repeatedly been sued for alleged tenant abuses and illegal price fixing. In These Times magazine observes that if this merger involved banks or supermarkets, it would face mandatory federal antitrust review, but real estate mergers are exempt. Avalon Bay and Equity Residential were each accused by tenants of acting like a cartel to inflate rents during the COVID pandemic, costing tenants billions of dollars. Prior to the merger, Equity Residential agreed to settle a $56 million class action suit brought by renters. Margaret McBride, a managing attorney at Community Legal Services of East Palo Alto, says monopolies in rental housing have the same effect as any other monopoly, only in this case, it's monopolization of something that's a human right. People don't have an option to pick up and go somewhere else that's still close to their family or their kids' schools or their jobs. For a brief time, Elon Musk, the world's richest person, was worth $1 trillion after his SpaceX initial public offering when his stock in his space and AI companies were first traded on Wall Street. Musk's wealth illustrates the growth of extreme inequality in the United States. Now, more than one-third of all wealth in the U.S., 32%, is held by the top 1% of the population, the largest percentage the government has ever recorded since monitoring these numbers began in 1989. The Center on Budget and Policy Priorities observes that the combined effects of Trump administration tariffs and tax cuts for the wealthy will help households with the top 10% of incomes the most and hurt 70% of households between now and 2034. Stateline News reports that lawmakers in at least a dozen states, including Illinois, Minnesota, Rhode Island, and Virginia, have proposed new taxes on the wealthiest taxpayers. Some of the proposals would tax annual incomes above a certain threshold, while others would tax capital assets, including high-value stocks and real estate. California will hold a November ballot referendum that would impose a one-time tax on billionaires. This week's news summary was compiled by Bob Nixon. For Between the Lines, I'm Anna Manzo.

0: On June 25th, the U.S. Supreme Court ruled in favor of the Trump regime's bid to strip temporary protected status, TPS, away from some 375,000 Haitians and 6,000 Syrians. These refugees have been legally residing in the U.S. and protected from deportation, some for several decades. The State Department currently warns against traveling to either Haiti or Syria, citing widespread violence, crime, terrorism, and kidnapping. Now all refugees from countries with a TPS designation are considered under threat, as the ruling will permit President Trump to end their protected status, regardless of how risky it would be for immigrants to be deported to their home countries. In her dissent from the conservative 6-3 majority, Justice Elena Kagan cited evidence that race played a role in President Trump's decision to revoke TPS status for Haitians. She referenced his many racially charged attacks on immigrants of color, including calling Haiti an asshole country and falsely claiming Haitians in Springfield, Ohio, were eating cats and dogs. Your reporter spoke with Gerline Joseph, executive director of the Haitian Bridge Alliance, which advocates for fair and humane immigration policies and provides immigrants with legal and social services. Here she talks about the ruling and the consequences for hundreds of thousands of Haitians who've built a life in the U.S. over many years.
1: This decision from the Supreme Court, I will say the injustice of the justice system impacts over 375,000 Haitians and 6,000 Syrians who have been living in the United States for the past 3, 5, 10, 15 years. They are the people who came here in search of safety and protection due to extreme conditions that have plagued Haiti for a very long time, since after the earthquake that happened in 2010, killing over 250,000 people and leaving the country in complete chaos. The reality is, the narrative we hear across the country from people who are trying to destroy the lives of Haitian TPS holders are saying it says temporary in the name itself, but it's a full sentence. It is temporary based on current country conditions. And unfortunately for the Haitian people, the Haitian immigrants like myself, who are here in the United States paying our taxes, giving back to communities, it is impossible for us to go back home right now, even when we would like to. It is simply not possible right now.
0: When we hear a figure like 375,000 Haitian immigrants that are currently under TPS and will have it yanked away and possibly be deported, those numbers really don't tell the story. And I've just been reading something about how the Haitians that are here in the U.S. are professionals of all kinds, reporters, business owners, caretakers, construction workers. They actually contribute $29 billion annually to the U.S. economy, in addition to paying $7.8 billion in taxes. And these people all have families. They have their hopes and their dreams, and they've been here, as you said, for decades, some of them, 30 years, their entire life, children. Tell us about the community and how they're responding to this threat.
1: Complete fear and trauma. As the news came out, I will share with you that every last Saturday of the month, we usually have a big community engagement where we provide legal support, we provide social services, medical check-in, and also diaper, food drive, where we actually receive over 400 people come in and get what they need for the week, for the weeks ahead. But this Saturday, only 75 people showed up. That tells you the level of fear and trauma that the community immediately began to feel. So now what we are looking at is potentially major family separation of U.S.-born children whose parents are now in complete limbo and not knowing if they go to school when they come back home, their parents will still be there.
0: What can the Haitian community do to fight potentially hundreds of thousands of deportation orders? The Supreme Court left a little room for constitutional challenges, but many of the justices who voted for this, they dismissed all the evidence of the racist element that is part of these deportation orders. What can the Haitian community do to fight it?
1: Right now, the Haitian community cannot fight it by ourselves. We need black, white, brown, anyone who stands for justice, anyone who stands for humanity, to join forces with the Haitian community to stand against this injustice, to understand that today is the Haitians and the Syrians, tomorrow is going to be all of us. That is the first thing. Currently, we are waiting to see what the notice will be from DHS and USCIS so we can study it and understand what the next steps for the communities are. In addition, we, as you mentioned, the legal teams are still looking into what's possible as they move forward on the legal front. But at the same time, we have been working with Congress, and we currently have a Senate bill, S-4814, that will be able to provide safety and protection for Haitian TPS holders who are currently in the United States for the next 3 years. So we are asking anyone from California to Arkansas, from Colorado to Washington, D.C., to please call on your senator, specifically the red states, to make sure that we are able to protect the Haitian TPS holders who are our neighbors. Or if you don't have any interest, understand that these people are the ones working, caring for our United States of America. And as we are heading into celebrating 250 years of this country, those people have been a part of it. They have been putting everything they have into this country. And it is only fair that we all together, as we celebrate 250 years, make sure that includes protection for those who are extremely vulnerable and push back against this extreme family separation that we will be witnessing, and push back against the deportation of people into Haiti

0: He was shot and injured, and 10 people were arrested. While there are 22 individuals facing charges across various jurisdictions related to the protest at the ICE detention center, the primary federal case involves a group of 9 defendants accused of being part of an Antifa terror cell who were convicted in March of domestic terrorism, rioting, and explosive offenses. 8 of those convicted were sentenced on June 23rd to between 30 and 100 years in prison. The one defendant sentenced to 100 years was convicted of attempted murder of a policeman after he shot and injured an officer on the scene, stating he thought the officer was about to shoot one of the other protesters. The defendants, who've been in jail over the past year, with $1 million in bail they can't pay, say they'll be appealing their case. Between the Lines' Melinda Tuhu spoke with Xavier Dejanon, an attorney for one of the defendants on her state charges, who's also been supporting attorneys in the federal cases. Here he talks about the 30 to 100-year sentences handed down in what he believes is a blatantly political prosecution.
1: People know that these are political prosecutions, right? Like, from the get-go, people on the ground have seen how politicized this has been and how stacked the odds had been. I don't think there was a surprise that basically all the sentences were maxed out, right? Like, it was as high as possible. But there was still some shock, right? And some, like, horror at it. What I think is surprising is that the judges were clear that this was because of ideology, right? That the punishment is because they want to prevent more people from joining these ideological beliefs, whatever they claim they are. But that had nothing to do with the convictions. To prove the case, the government didn't have to prove certain beliefs. It was just that an attempted murder happened, a riot happened, explosives were used. It didn't matter why or what the ideology was. It was, I think, surprising to hear the judges be so blunt, right? So straightforward that these are ideologically motivated sentences. I think that was surprising. But the sentences themselves, there was an understanding that they would be super high, right? For the people on the ground. Now, as a lawyer, these sentences are obscene. They are extreme. I have seen cases where a murder conviction has happened and a person has died, and the sentence is 20 years, 25 years. Everyone who got convicted on the riot, explosives, conspiracy, and material support got 50 years. All the defendants got the same sentence, even if some people were older, had kids, had priors, didn't have priors. Right? It was a blanket punishment without considering the specific defendant. Song got 100 because she was also convicted of the attempted murder. Greta got 70 because she had an additional concealment of evidence conviction. And then Des Sanchez got 30 because he only had that concealment of evidence conviction.
2: I assume there's going to be an appeal of these sentences. Is that the next step?
1: Yes. So a lot of the defendants started filing their notice of appeal. However, the state cases might also start moving. So those cases might move faster than the appeal. Who knows?
2: Are the same attorneys staying on the case to do the appeal, or what do you know about that?
1: It varies. Some defendants have the same attorneys. Others have obtained other counsel. Yeah, it varies.
2: Was this sort of cheered in, you know, like in the mass media in Texas and among, you know, sort of regular people? Did they think this was an appropriate sentence? Is there any, you know, is there any reporting or op-eds or anything about that to get a read on the temperature of Texans' feelings about this?
1: I mean, I think it's hard to say because it's so polarized, right? Like, conservative outlets will say, you know, yes, Antifa got 450 years for attempting to murder a cop, right? Like, this is, yeah, it's justice. More liberal outlets are expressing shock and outrage at the sentence, right? Like, not necessarily that people got convicted, but rather that the sentence is so high. And then I have seen more progressive and more critical outlets talking about the convictions themselves being a problem, right? That these were protesters, that this was a noise demonstration, so there shouldn't be a sentence to begin with. But it really varies based on ideology. I mean, and that's the whole reality of these cases. Because they're so political, how people talk about them is just based

0: their own politics.
1: That was Xavier Desjardins, an attorney for one of the defendants in the Prairie Land Detention Center protest case and a lawyer at the People's Law Collective who works with the National Lawyers Guild. Learn more about the Prairie Land protest case by visiting our Between the Lines website at btlonline.org.

0: In a stunning set of victories, Democratic Socialists of America candidates swept to victory in New York in both congressional and state legislative primary elections. New York City Mayor Zoran Mamdani, whose own surprise win last year sent an earthquake through New York and national politics, endorsed three DSA House candidates, who all coasted to victories in their June 23rd Democratic primary elections. Those candidates were Claire Valdez, who defeated Brooklyn Borough President Antonio Reynoso, Daria Liza Avila Chavalier, who ousted five-term Congressman Adriano Espaillat, and former New York City mayoral candidate Brad Lander, who easily beat two-term incumbent Representative Dan Goldman. Democratic Socialists were also winners in two New York State Senate races and in four state assembly seats, despite millions of dollars spent by super PACs to defeat them. Elsewhere around the country, DSA candidates won the mayoral primary in Washington, D.C., and will compete in this November's mayoral runoff in Los Angeles. In the weeks ahead, DSA candidates will also be running in primaries in Michigan, Wisconsin, and Florida. Your reporter spoke with John Tarleton, editor-in-chief of The Independent, New York City's free progressive monthly newspaper, who discusses his coverage of these Democratic Socialist primary victories, the issues the candidates ran on, and the impact their wins will have on local and national politics.
1: Last week's results were a sweeping triumph for Mayor Mamdani and the New York City chapter of the Democratic Socialists of America, which are really the engine that propelled Mamdani into City Hall and who backed a large slate of socialist candidates. You talked about the congressional candidates, but they also won five more seats in the state legislature, including knocking off three incumbent assembly members. And that's also important for Mamdani's future prospects. The city is greatly reliant on what happens in Albany. So it's a real flex for legislators in Albany. And I'm sure many of them are thinking or maybe rethinking where they want to come down next year when Mamdani makes another tax the rich proposal. And also Democratic Socialists won an assembly seat in Buffalo, New York, hometown of Governor Kathy Hochul.
0: John, I wanted to have you maybe talk about what were the major issues in these New York races. Israel played a prominent role, but of course there are a lot of bread and butter, kitchen table issues that brought out so many voters to overturn these long-running incumbents that usually have a green light for as many terms as they want. But that wasn't the case during the primary.
1: Right. So Daria Lisa Avila Chevalier in her district, which is basically Manhattan north of 100th Street and then also part of the West Bronx, heavily black and brown district with a sprinkling of younger white people that have moved in, but it's still heavily working class black and Latino district. And her, lead slogan of babies, not bombs, was a way of taking her long-running concern and passion for Palestinian rights and making the argument that we should be spending our resources on supporting the people most in need in this country and not using it to send more bombs to blow up hospitals and schools and refugee camps in Gaza or Lebanon or Iran. And I went out one afternoon with a couple of these DSA canvassers, and that's a whole other story, the whole DSA canvassing machine. But I went out with them, and they canvassed a public housing 14-story building in Harlem. And when they had the chance to talk to people at the doors, nothing landed more immediately than the argument that we shouldn't be spending our money to send more bombs to the Middle East when we should be spending it on our own needs. I think it kind of captured people's both disgust with the carnage that Israel has perpetrated and also the carnage and the stupidity of the war with Iran.
0: It's interesting to watch the reaction of the Democratic Socialists of America candidates' victories in New York and elsewhere. You have Fox News, Republican Speaker of the House Mike Johnson, and President Trump calling these candidates communists multiple times. They're all speaking from the same script, obviously. And then on the other side of things, you have former President Bill Clinton's political advisor, James Carville. He was quoted as saying, there's a schism in the party. He says DSA candidates, who he labels as far left, should have no place in the Democratic Party.
1: Yeah, Democratic voters seem to feel differently in more and more places. With the Republicans, look, they said for 8 years Obama was a socialist. They said Biden was a socialist. I mean, they throw these labels around.
0: Right.
1: And now it's like, oh, okay, the socialists are now the Democrats are, you know, starting to, you know, dabble in supporting socialist candidates. And so, right, so they have to find some more extreme rhetoric. But on many issues, the stances the Democratic Socialists are taking, like Medicare for All and lowering housing costs and increasing minimum wage, et cetera, ending the wars, spending the money at home, are broadly popular. And the only reason the Democratic leadership is so out of touch with their own base is because of their donor class. That's who they've been oriented to serving, corporate interests, the Israel lobby, all of that. You know, the Democratic base has finally, you know, really, you know, decided no longer trusts or supports much of what the establishment has to offer, certainly on Israel. I mean, you know, the last 2.5 years of just watching this carnage, all, you know, made possible by U.S. weapons, I mean, has turned a lot of people off. And we live in a world of interconnected communications, especially younger people. Younger people have access to a wider range of media outlets, and they were especially affected by this because they saw a lot more of it.
0: That was John Tarleton, editor-in-chief of The Independent, New York City's free progressive monthly newspaper. 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

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Our theme music was written by Richard Hill and performed by Mikata. This week's program was produced by Susan Bramhall, Mary Hunt, Anna Manzo, Bob Nixon, Melinda Tuhus, and Jeff Yates. 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

0: TUC Radio, Time of Useful Consciousness. Diversity and Orthodoxy in the News Media. In August of 2008, the noted author and activist Michael Parenti was asked to give the keynote speech for the Modern Media Censorship Lectures by Project Censored. Each year, they give awards for the most censored news stories. Parenti has written and lectured on the mainstream media for decades. His key book on the topic is Inventing Reality. In the speech, Parenti begins with a most obvious reason why the spectrum of opinion in the mainstream media is so narrow. Ownership. Michael Parenti.
1: Who owns the big media? You must all know. I won't dwell too long on that. There are six giant conglomerates that own all the major television outlets, radio stations, magazine, and book publishing. And we know the names of the press lords: Hearst, Luce, Murdoch, Sulzberger, Annenberg, and the like. All of them of markedly conservative persuasion. And they leave their ideological imprint on both news and editorial content. Rupert Murdoch described himself once in an interview, not as a conservative, he said, but a radical conservative. He was once also asked in an interview, "You're considered to be politically conservative. To what extent do you influence the editorial posture of your newspapers?" And he responded with refreshing candor. He said, "Considerably." And usually they say, "Oh, no, I respect the journalistic integrity and independence of the editors and all." He didn't say that. He didn't give us that blather. He said, "Considerably. My editors have input, but I make the final decisions." And when he bought the Wall Street Journal just recently, he said, "I'm not paying you $5 billion not to have my opinions in there." I mean, he openly says that. The boards of directors of the print and broadcast mainstream news organizations are populated by representatives from Ford, General Motors, General Electric, Alcoa, Coca-Cola, Philip Morris, ITT, IBM, AT&T, and all sorts of other mainstream corporations. Among the three major stockholders of the mainstream media are Chase Manhattan, J.P. Morgan, and Citibank. And one could go on and on. The rate of merger in the media is more intensive than it is in most other areas of the American business community. The profits, despite the fact that they're always crying with a loaf of bread under their arm, as my Italian grandpa used to call it, crying with a loaf of bread under, pretending poverty, in other words, their rate of profit is higher than in manufacturing. Inputs. One of the interest groups that are often advertised when they give any input into the political process is labor. One of the favorite labeling is big labor, capital B, capital L. Big labor gave $25 million to political campaigns in 1996. That happens to be true. But do you know what they don't tell you? Business corporations spent more than $25 million in initiative campaigns in the state of Florida and the state of California, just for some initiatives to get on the ballot, than labor spent all over America. You don't hear that, you see. One of the favorite hallucinations of right-wing critics of the media is that NPR and PBS is a left-wing stronghold. In fact, according to a number of studies, more than 70% of PBS's primetime shows are funded wholly or in major part by the four major oil companies. In fact, the public broadcasting system, some people call it the petroleum broadcasting system. Their public affairs programs are underwritten by, ready, General Electric, General Motors, Metropolitan Life, PepsiCo, Mobil, Payne Weber, et cetera, Exxon, of course, and like. One media watchdog group found that corporate representatives constitute 44% of the sources about the economy. Public interest activists account for only 3%. Labor representatives are virtually shut out. The guests on NPR and PBS generally are as ideologically conservative, imbalanced, or moderately, palely liberal as anything found on commercial networks. So despite the great multiplicity of media outlets, we don't have a diverse and widely varying range and scope of opinion. It is an orthodoxy, for the most part, an orthodoxy with some political diversity around the fringes. The mainstream media do not only mold and control opinion as such, but they also control opinion visibility, what people are going to see and then what they're going to focus and start thinking about and bring their minds to. And if an opinion can't achieve visibility, it's in effect suppressed. It's of no account. It's divested of legitimacy. It's not ever likely to win a mass audience if it can't reach a mass audience. An audience, by the way, that might really benefit and might find it very interesting, these different alternative and heterodox opinions. Now, when you talk to journalists, when I wrote my book, Inventing Reality, 2 years before Manufacturing Consent was published, by the way, when I wrote that book, I thought this was going to be grand. You know, journalists were going to take this book and say, wow, this really opened my eyes. This is great. And I would get on a lot of panels with journalists, and they would be uncompromisingly angry and annoyed and say, how dare you say that? 25 years I've been working on this newspaper, I always say what I like. And then I would respond, you can say what you like because your boss likes what you say. But if you go beyond a certain thing, you see, you don't feel there's a leash around your neck if you're sitting right by the peg that the leash is on. It's only when you start straying a little, but then you feel the tug, you know. That's when the old man comes in and says, you know, you're getting a little too close to this story. You know, you've been giving too much time to this. You know, this is going to cause a lot of stink with some of our advertisers and this and that. And I think you're overdoing, you're getting emotionally involved. What do you mean emotionally? I just found this out there. No, I think, let's drop it. Let's just drop it now. So you're not censored. It's Project Censored. We should have a section called Quiet Censored. It's just around the water cooler, you know. Don't become a cause guy. You're losing your objectivity. Objectivity means you don't talk about things that are a little too tricky, you see, a little too heated or too hot. So to keep your objectivity, you dilute your reality that you're seeing. You don't get into subjects that really can kick up a lot of steam. A lot of stuff then just splashes onto you, you see. No communication can hope to report everything. That's true. The press must be selective. But the question is, what principle of selectivity is involved? Media bias usually doesn't occur in random fashion, but rather it moves in more or less consistent directions, favoring management over labor. I gave you some studies on that one. Corporations over corporate critics. Affluent whites over low-income minorities. Officialdom over protesters. Privatization and free market reforms over public sector development, U.S. dominance of much of the world over revolutionary or populist social change, and conservative commentators and columnists are favored over progressive or radical ones. The most common form of media manipulation is suppression by omission. Some people claim that the press is sensationalistic, intrusive. More common than the sensationalistic hype is the artful avoidance. Truly sensational stories, truly sensational, not sensationalistic about Britney and Paris and all that stuff, but truly sensational stories tend to be downplayed or completely avoided even ones of major import. Let's say the massacre of upwards of a million human beings in Indonesia back in 1968, was that? 65, thank you. That wasn't even carried in the press. CIA directed and such, right? They destroyed Sukarno's government, all the parties that supported him. The libraries and clinics that the Communist Party had put up in Indonesia were destroyed along with the communists and other all sorts of other people. That's a remarkably sensational story. It wasn't reported. We hear about political repression perpetrated by officially designated rogue nations, but information about the massacres and death squads perpetrated by U.S.-sponsored surrogate forces in countries all over Central America, South America, Africa, Asia, and such, you hear not a word, hardly a word. Much of this activity, by the way, was the object of extended congressional investigation by Senator Church's committee into what the CIA was doing, Congressman Pike's committee in the 1970s, Senator Kerry's committee in the late 80s about the cocaine shipments and what was happening in Central America and the slaughter and the murders and the crimes. The media gave them hardly any attention, except the controversies around them when Pike was getting kicked out of his chair. I'll give you an example of what was, for me, one of the most remarkable cases of suppression by omission. And that's the Saddam Hussein story. What we've heard since 91, really, is that Saddam Hussein is a cruel and oppressive dictator, and the U.S. was going to overthrow him and bring in democracy. And we were opposed to him because he was a dictator and because he was in bed with Al-Qaeda, which we find that latter part is false. Now, the truth is he was a cruel and oppressive dictator. What they always left out of all these stories, again and again and again, was the history of Saddam Hussein. They didn't go back. They only went from 1990. They didn't go back just, say, to 1958 and what followed after that. They didn't tell you that Saddam Hussein was created by the CIA, that his first gig, his first job, was to assassinate the prime minister of a democratically elected government in Iraq. They didn't tell you that Iraq had had a democratic revolution with a wide range and coalition of all sorts of people, progressives, communists, constitutionalists, Democrats, all these people. They didn't need to be taught democracy by a U.S. Army coming in 2003. They had a democracy, and that democracy was destroyed. He muffed his first job. He didn't kill the prime minister. He just wounded him, and he got hustled out of the country to Saudi Arabia, some safe house or someplace for a while. Later on, he came back, and he was backed. And that Saddam Hussein, when he took over power, he killed every single progressive and Democrat and leftist and whatever else, including the whole left wing of his own Baathist party. He assassinated them and murdered them. And during those years, when he was at his most bloodthirsty, murderous, torturous, during those years, he was Washington's poster boy. They couldn't do enough for him. They gave him money. They gave him guns. They gave him some bacterial weapons to use against Iran, didn't they? None of that's ever mentioned. I mean, it's just absolutely amnesia. There's an ideological amnesia there. And every reference to Saddam Hussein, all it was that the U.S. was standing up to this bad guy. Never any reference to the reality that the U.S. had created this bad guy. Face value transmissions and unexamined assumptions. Now, that's a big one. Take, for instance, the discussion that has been going on about Social Security. About 30 years, we've been hearing that Social Security is going to run out any year. 30 years ago, George Bush Jr., when he was running for Congress, said that Social Security is going to be absolutely bankrupt by 2003. Now, 30 years ago, 2003 seemed a long way off, you know. Well, Social Security continues to produce billions of dollars of surplus every year. It has produced a $1.2 trillion surplus, Where did that money go, by the way? Bush Jr. doesn't say a word about where that money is. That money is taken and it's put in the regular budget and it's spent on missiles and FBI agents and everything like that. That's how Social Security is treated. A minor hike in the program's, by the way, tax ceiling, which would affect just upper income earners, would take care of any increased demand when the baby boomers start to retire. And that point gets relatively little play. Social Security has been the most successful anti-poverty program we've had. It's beautifully administered. That's never pointed out. Its administrative costs are only 1%. They did a poll of Americans and they said, how much do you think it costs to administer the Social Security program? What percentage? And they said 20%, 30% must go to administration. 1%. And they never miss a check. It's much more efficient and much less expensive than all the private insurance companies. You don't hear about any of that stuff. Let me tell you about this one. Denying causality. That's a method of media manipulation, also known as stuff just happens. You don't ask why, you see. Many things are reported, but very few are explained. Little is said about how the social order is organized and for what purposes. Instead, we're left to see the world as the mainstream pundits do, as a scatter of events, personalities, propelled by happenstance, passing expediencies, confused intentions, bungled operations, private individual ambitions, and the like. Rarely is it a world influenced by powerful class interests. Recessions, for instance, apparently just happen like some natural phenomenon. Our economy is in a slump, having little to do with monetary policy and the contradictions between increased productivity and decreased buying power, having little to do with profiteering, cornering markets and the like. Globalization is one of those things that the press presents as an inevitable and natural thing. In fact, globalization is a carefully premeditated policy pursued by transnational corporate interests throughout the world to gain an unchallengeable grip on markets and resources. Globalization really elevates the right of property above all other rights, environmental regulation, labor rights, whatever else. Those are all seen as interference with trade, loss of market opportunity, whatever else, and they can all be wiped out. So it actually has primacy over democratic sovereignty. The people can vote for regulation to ban a certain, say, chemical additive in a product, and some other country can say this is interference of trade, and a lost market opportunity, this cuts into my profits, and you can't do it. World Trade Organization says they're right, can't do it. So what they've done is taken a group of people who are elected by nobody, accountable to nobody, with no conflict of interest restrictions put on them, and they are passing these globalization free trade treaty decisions that override national governments. Now, it's not that I'm so unhappy to see a national government, I'm not a nationalist, get overridden. It's that that government was responding to democratic voices, and these guys are making decisions that have nothing to do with that democratic public that had made the original decision. Social problems in the media are rarely associated with the political economic forces that create them. We're taught by example almost never to ask why things happen. Let's take this. Supposing we report that there are harsh labor conditions in so many countries. Very few reports are given. But supposing we make that report. But then supposing we do something else. Supposing we cross the line and we say, and those harsh labor conditions are due to military oppression and the military control. They have the interests that impose those conditions have the backing of the military in these various countries. Now that's an extraordinary thing. Now you're actually making a criticism about the military and you're giving some explanation as to why such conditions prevail. They got guns backing them. They've got the ultimate authority of organized violence. Now suppose further we cross another line and we note that these military forces are fully supported and funded by the U.S. national security state. Whoa. Well, they don't say that. No one's rarely going to report that. Now you've really crossed another line. And then suppose we cross that most serious line of all. And instead of just deploring this fact and saying, it's terrible that our own government is backing some of the most reactionary countries in the world, instead of just having that indignant denunciation, we cross another line and we ask why. Why have successive U.S. administrations involved themselves in such pursuits throughout the world? Suppose we conclude that the whole phenomenon is consistent with a dedication to making the world safe for free market transnational corporate capitalism, as measured by the kinds of countries that are helped and the kinds of countries that are attacked. Such an analysis would really go all the way. And almost certainly, such an analysis would receive no circulation, except maybe in a few select radical publications. We just crossed too many lines. We went beyond the parameters of permissible discourse. Because we tried to explain a particular situation, bad labor conditions, in terms of a larger set of social relations, transnational corporate power, our presentation would be rejected out of hand as conspiracy theory or paranoid or cynical or Marxist or some other negative label that puts a foreclosure on argument and evidence and critical thinking. In other words, the media's daily performance under what is called democratic capitalism is not a failure, but a skillfully evasive success. We often hear that the press got it wrong or dropped the ball on this story or that. In fact, the media do their job quite well. Media people have a trained incapacity for the whole truth. That's Thorsten Veblen's term. Trained incapacity. It's not that these people are so stupid, but they're just trained in a certain way. And you could even say that about some doctors and professors and military strategists and such. They've been trained a certain way. The whole military commands in all the armies of World War I, right? They're trained. Just send the troops out like this to get hosed down by machine guns. Kill, kill, kill. Their whole idea of attack was a mass frontal assault. It just never occurred to them that there's a different way to do it, you know, segments covering other segments, one running to a post, going down, another one coming up, and the like. So the only way you can explain it is not that they're stupid. Well, yeah, they're stupid, I guess, but they also have a trained incapacity. Their perceptions have been so channelized that they can't get out of that. Well, let me end by just recalling Upton Sinclair's remark, it's difficult to get a man to understand something when his salary depends upon his not understanding it. Journalists and editors who want to keep their careers afloat learn the fine art of evasion and suppression and censorship. We should not accuse them of doing a poor or sloppy job of reporting. If anything, with much finesse, they skirt around the most important points of a story, saying a lot about very little, serving up heaps of junk news, so many empty calories, so few nutrients. Thus do they avoid offending those who wield political economic power while giving an appearance of judicious moderation and balance. So what we have to do is become aware of the deliberate and intentional elements of our oppression. We are less likely to dismiss our leaders as stupid and misguided failures when we see how they serve their own interests so well. They're succeeding quite well in shaping and monopolizing the dominant ideology and the universe of discourse. We need to learn to deal not only with issues, but with ideology. We need to do more than help the poor. We need to ask why there are so many poor and what are the social forces that create poverty. We need not only to condemn the war, we need to ask why that war is being pursued. Cui bono? What interests benefit from it? Then we move from a liberal complaint about how bad things are to a radical analysis of why they are the way they are and how they can be changed. And by not listening to the Democratic Convention this evening and coming to hear me instead, you've taken a small step in that direction. Thank you.
0: That was the noted scholar Michael Parenti. He gave the keynote speech for Project Censored at Sonoma State University, California, in August of 2008. The full speech was 20 minutes longer. You can get it by going to TUC Radio's website, www.tucradio.org, or by calling 707-463-2654. And I will repeat that information in a moment. Michael Parenti received his PhD in political science from Yale in 1962 and has taught at colleges in the U.S. and abroad. The focus of his lectures is American democracy, U.S. foreign policy, and the media. 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This program was produced off the grid with solar power. 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That's 707-463-2654. 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

0: I guess the most outspoken person I ever met did a lot of time for it, too, 37 times in jail. The guy that took me off the freight trains when I got back from Korea, and many of you heard me speak about him before, and I'm never tired of it. Yeah, I was just cruising the country drunk most of the time, really angry at what I'd seen and done. I didn't know if I could live in the country anymore. There was a house down in Salt Lake. I was on the Western Pacific freight trains coming south out of Ogden, Utah. I heard there was a house outside the Roper Yards in Salt Lake with a lantern on it. And inside that there was, it was warm. It was real cold. It was early spring. And there was a...
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2: Making contact. This week on Making Contact. Since first contact, untold numbers of Indigenous sacred sites have been desecrated and destroyed. In this episode, we're taking a deep dive into Indigenous resistance against extractivism and the forces behind climate change. We'll look at an underreported story right here in our home state of California, the story of the Amamutsun Ohlone's fight to save their most sacred site, a place called Uristock. Making Contact contributors Robert Raymond and Della Duncan explore the horrific injustices wrought upon California Indians since the time of the Spanish missions up to the present, and focus on how the Amamutsun are working to regenerate their culture, language, and land.

0: story. My name is Canyon Coyote Woman Sarah's Roots. So welcome to Moots and Ohlone territory. Thank you for being in community with us.
1: It's October 10th, Indigenous Peoples Day, and we're gathered in a park plaza for a rain dance ceremony at Mission San Juan Bautista. The ceremony is being hosted by the Indian Canyon Mutsin and the Amamutsin tribal bands of the Costanoan Ohlone, the native people of what's also known as California's Bay Area. This gathering is intended as a collective prayer for rain, something that California doesn't see too much of these days, being in the midst of an unprecedented multi-year drought. But the ceremony is also meant to bring together community in defense of an ongoing battle that the Mutsin peoples have been a part of, a battle to save their people's most sacred site, a place called Yuristak.

0: Today's walk was historic. When have the people of this area ever stood and walked with the indigenous people of this area who've been here for this long? I know we had a number of years back.
1: It's 2 years earlier, and we're at Uristock, or Sargent Ranch, as it's known to the colonial majority, just a few miles south of Gilroy in Santa Clara County. The Amamutsin are holding another ceremony here, one which marks the end of a 5-mile march, a kind of pilgrimage which began earlier in the day at Mission San Juan Bautista. For thousands of years, long before European settlers ever arrived in California, the Amamutsin held sacred gatherings on this site, a place which is now under threat of being destroyed and turned into a 320-acre open-pit mine, where sand and gravel will be extracted and turned into concrete, used to fuel the never-ending developments of strip malls and suburban sprawl that now defines this region's landscape. This is why hundreds of people are gathered here, at the foot of the lowland slopes and iconic golden hills that roll through this part of California, to take a stand.
0: What you witnessed is many of our members coming together with the public.
2: My name's Valentin Lopez, and I'm the chairman of the Amamutsin Tribal Band. Our tribe is comprised of the descendants of the indigenous peoples that were taken to Mission San Juan Bautista and Santa Cruz. Sargent Ranch was known in our times as Uristock, and Uristock translates to the place of the big head. And our big head dances were our most important and most sacred dances of our tribe. And so this right here is actually a sacred site. And the developers just plan on tearing down that site and just monetizing our most sacred site. We are fighting to stop that. Our tribe has been here for 10, 12, 15,000 years. And if you think of that in terms of generations, that's 800, 900, perhaps 1,000 generations or more that our people have been here. And we've been holding ceremony on these lands here for a very long time. Because this is a sacred site, we had four villages in this vicinity. And those four villages, their job was to ensure that those mountains maintain their sacredness and keep the lands prepared for sacred ceremony.
1: For the past 150 years or so, Uristock has changed hands several times. During California's Mexican period, the land was granted to two German brothers by the governor of Alta California, Jose Castro. Later, it was purchased by a man named J.P. Sargent, who turned it into a 1,200-head cattle ranch. The land remained in the Sargent family until more recently, when a series of unsuccessful development projects, from casinos to golf courses, landed the property in bankruptcy court. It was then that the current owner, the Debt Acquisition Company of America, an investor group that specializes in purchasing and profiting off of foreclosed properties, bought the land at auction. It wasn't long after that they announced their plans to extract gravel and sand from the mountains on the property, essentially turning them into giant pits in the ground. Approval of the Sargent Quarry project is contingent on a number of factors that are still pending. There's currently an ethnographic study taking place, along with an environmental impact report being compiled by the County of Santa Clara's Department of Planning and Development, which has been delayed now for months. Its contents will have a significant impact on whether or not the quarry project goes through. But for now, the Amamutsin will have to wait for this sluggish and bureaucratic timeline to unfold, a mundane and technocratic process that holds the fate of one of their most sacred sites in limbo.
3: Uristock is just a part of what has happened to our people.
1: Eleanor Castro is an Amamutsin elder.
3: They want to destroy our land, but the more I see it, they want to destroy everything for money. Everything's about money.
1: the quarry would also have obvious ecological impacts. According to Project Eurostock's website, the Sargent Quarry project would eliminate approximately 248 acres of grassland habitat for the California tiger salamander and the California red-legged frog, both federally listed threatened species, while also degrading their breeding habitat in the ponds adjacent to the quarry operations. The loss of grasslands would also impact the American badger and birds of prey that forage in the area, such as the golden eagle, the northern harrier, the prairie falcon, and the burrowing owl.

sad that people want to destroy everything and for money, for not realizing that everything is sacred. The plants, the animals, the people, the insects are all part of each other and are related to each other.

0: If the quarry project goes through, it would be just one in a long line of many injustices wrought upon the California Indians by the colonial majority.
1: The destruction and domination of California Indians never ended. It just evolved, and it evolved today to what we see, and a lot of that is the destruction of our cultural and sacred sites. Mount Umanum is a perfect example for that. Mount Umanum is a place of our creation, and our creation story tells us that it was there that Creator made all life forms that we see today, the four-legged, the birds, the fish, the plants, etc. It's a sacred place to us, and it's a place where our people would go to pray. Whenever we pray, we go to mountaintops so that we're closer to Creator, but our most serious and most important prayers always happened at Mount Umanum because that's when we were closest to Creator. Our people did that for thousands and thousands of years.

0: Mount Umanum is one of the tallest peaks in the Santa Cruz mountain range. It's got a large white structure on top of it, which from the valley below looks like a weird white cube. Mount Umanum towers over Silicon Valley, and the box that sits on top of it is actually a radar tower that was part of the Almaden Air Force Station that operated there from 1958 to 1980. They actually leveled off the top of the mountain which is the center of the Amamutsen's cosmology, to build this military base, which was then abandoned by the military after the Cold War ended and closed to the public because of the hazardous materials like asbestos, black mold, and lead paint, which was used on structures like the radar tower. The summit of Mount Umanum was cordoned off for decades after that. But in the last couple of years, the area was finally cleaned up and turned into a public park. Although there are some plaques there now, which provide information on the Ohlone, the radar tower is still standing, a symbol of colonialism, of militarization, of the genocide of indigenous peoples.
1: Mount Umanum, the place of our creation story, was just desecrated. That radar tower was there for less than 25 years, I believe. Our history there goes back 12, 14, 15,000 years. And yet, the county of Santa Clara recognized Mount Umanum as an important county heritage site for the military. Totally ignored our 12, 14, 15,000 year history there. Completely ignored it. It wasn't important. It wasn't valued. 25 years of military presence is more important than 15,000 years of Native American presence. That's what I mean when I said that we've been ignored, forgotten, have no value, and our history means nothing. Means nothing.
0: We reached out to the Umanum Conservancy, the nonprofit behind the push to preserve the radar tower on Mount Umanum, as well as to the Debt Acquisition Company of America, the company behind Sargent Quarry, but they both declined our requests for interviews.
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The bells are ringing here at Mission San Juan Bautista, where we began our episode. The Amamutsin have a long history with this place, one that goes back to the late 18th century and which is marked by a brutality that's difficult to imagine. The first 100 years or so of the California Indians'

whenever the colonizers came, the Spanish and the mission period, the Mexican period, and the early California American period, they had no respect, no regard, no value for Native American culture, spirituality, environments, traditions, customs, ways, etc. It did not matter to them our history or our past. They just came in to take the land, take the resources. And here in California, actually, the governor of California in the very first State of the Union said that there will be a war of extermination against the California Indians. That is to be expected. And then one of the very first treasury bonds passed by the state of California was to pay for the extermination of California Indians. And with that money, they paid bounties and they paid military excursions up into the mountains primarily to hunt down the Indians and to kill them.

The violence inflicted on the California Indians during the early California-American period was horrific. Men, women, and children were often hacked to death with hatchets. Bounties were paid not just for scalps, but for entire heads. Vagrancy laws were passed during this period, which allowed the services of unemployed Indians to be auctioned off to white settlers. Native children were often kidnapped and sold as apprentices. Not surprisingly, it's estimated that there was an 80% loss of the California Indian population in just 20 years.

0: So I know my history of my people now and all peoples that when the colonizers came here, they found natives here and we were less than human. And this continues today, you know, we're nothing to the government really, but we are human and we're still here after all these years, after the missions closed and they try to destroy us. And our tribe was spread. We had no land left. We have no language left. We have no anything left. So we did the best we could. But yet they continue to try to enslave us.
1: There's been no regard for our spirituality and our culture. The destruction and domination of Native Americans never ended. It just evolved. And it evolved to what we see today, where the destruction of our sacred sites, our cultural sites, our important, sensitive cultural sites are being destroyed. And that's what's happening at Uristock. Uristock is being destroyed today, and it's being sponsored by county government. If this happens, it will show that the perpetrators who destroy our territories, who committed genocide, collected bounties, kidnapped and murdered, those times still continue. Those were the perpetrators. Today, the perpetrators are the cities and the counties and the state of California and the federal government who allow the destruction and domination of Native American culture, Native American spirituality, the destruction of our environment. The quest for money and profit and greed drives people to ignore and dehumanize and to look to wipe out and destroy people just so they can continue their profits. That's happened for all tribes. All tribes.
2: Oh, the way you say father is Appa. The way you say godparent is Hiwis. The way you say grandson is Apapa. Mother is Anna. And son is Ines.
1: Where we are today is we are at

0: Cascade Ranch, which is about 25 miles north of Santa Cruz on Highway 1.
1: Cascade Ranch is inhabited by members of the Amamutsin Tribal Band as part of a land stewardship project. When Val and Eleanor gave us a tour of the ranch, something that stood out were post-it notes that we saw peppered all over on objects like doorknobs and the fridge, with words from the Mutsin language written on them. It's a trick they're using to help themselves and other Amamutsin members staying at the house to relearn their ancestral language.
2: Like, proficient, would you say you've both gotten at this point, or Val, you're pointing to Val.
0: There's no fluent speaker. We have one person now who may be a fluent speaker, who's close, you know. But we went almost 90 years without a fluent speaker. And when there's no fluent speaker, it's hard to learn. You know, we have the words on paper. But how do you do that? So we worked with linguists from UC Berkeley, University of Arizona, UC Davis, and other universities as well. And we put a dictionary together. It took us 19 and a half years to put a dictionary together. And we have a decent grammar book, a very good grammar book, actually. So we're working on language, and it won't be long before we have fluent speakers brought back to our tribe.
1: The Amamutsin land stewards are part of the Amamutsin Land Trust. While defending attacks against their sacred cultural and spiritual sites, like Uristock and Mount Ummanum, the Amamutsin are also focused on cultural and ecological restoration efforts, taking proactive steps towards building a sense of tribal identity through teaching their history, practicing their culture, and reconnecting with the land. Programs range from cultural relearning efforts such as storytelling and ceremonial practices to conservation and environmental education initiatives, including archaeological and fire research.
0: Well, our Amamutsin Land Trust was established in 2012. And the goals of our land trust are to preserve and protect our cultural and spiritual and sensitive sites. It is to do research to help us restore the indigenous knowledge of our ancestors. There's an education component to allow us to teach our tribal members of our traditional knowledge of tending, caring for the plant and the environment. And then the fourth component is to have an actual stewardship core where we have our tribal members out on the lands actually working to help us restore the landscapes back to the conditions they were before first contact.
1: There are many ways that returning land stewardship to indigenous communities is helping to restore ecosystems. For example, the Amamutsin Land Trust is researching and restoring traditional native burning methods, which could help the state reduce the risk of extreme wildfires. For thousands of years, the Amamutsin have been lighting prescribed, methodical fires across the Central California coast. These practices were banned by the Spanish colonizers starting in the mission period, and since then, California's wildfires have been intensifying. 2020's CZU Lightning Complex fire, for example, was one of the most destructive fires in state history, as well as the largest fire in recorded history for the Santa Cruz Mountains. It almost burned down Cascade Ranch. Native stewards are currently working on regularly engaging in prescribed burns, a practice which has multiple benefits, from promoting native wildflower biodiversity to mitigating the impacts of climate change.
0: Now, whenever people talk about climate change, they always talk about loss of biodiversity. And we are actively working here to restore biodiversity. So our land trust is recognized as kind of changing the way that these lands are stewarded. Before, stewardship meant, you know, put a fence around it and call it stewardship, you know. But our people, they've actively managed and take care of the lands, the plants, the animals. And they develop a lot of techniques and strategies, including the prayers and the ceremonies and the understanding that it's an important, intimate, loving relationship with all living things that we had. And we need to get back to that if we're going to save Mother Earth.
3: Mm-hmm.
0: With climate change coming, I ask people to try and understand that the way our people took care of Mother Earth for all those thousands of years and hundreds of generations, that is what we need to return to develop a sustainable, healthy environment. If we're going to survive the issues related to climate change, that effort and those actions must be indigenous-led. It's our native plants, as our traditions of tending, as understanding the sacredness of the land, the importance of relationships with all living things, and recognizing that the water and the air and the plants, etc., are all living things. We need to take care of them. It is indigenous ways and indigenous understanding of Mother Earth that will allow us to deal with climate change. Also, we ask people to study true history and to understand what has happened in the past and demand that true history be taught.

The Amamutsen's fight against the Sargent Quarry project continues. History is still being written. And tribal members are not alone. Friends of Uristock Santa Cruz County and South Bay Indigenous Solidarity are two groups of Indigenous folks and allies that meet monthly to carry on the momentum of the struggle. The next significant event in the quarry's approval process is the publication of the draft environmental impact report and public comment period. Tribal members are planning actions to coincide with the report's release this spring and are urging members of the public to speak out. There's not a lot of general knowledge around this fight in California, so one of the biggest aims of the Amamutsen is to continue to raise awareness. You can follow the latest developments at projecturistock.org, along with a list of resources and other ways to get involved.

0: The Yamamutsun struggle is part of a much larger struggle of indigenous peoples, spanning across not just North America, but the entire globe. If you want to take a deeper dive into indigenous resistance and regeneration, go to our website at radioproject.org for information on how to listen to the full version of Della Duncan and Robert Raymond's exploration of the struggles of the Wet'suwet'en peoples in Canada, the Inuit in the Arctic, and the Sami people in northern Sweden. This episode was supported by the Satterberg Foundation. The Making Contact team is Jessica Partnow, Anita Johnson, Salima Hamarani, Sabine Blazin, and I'm Monica Lopez. 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
1: This is Bird Note. After dark, it's our ears that connect us to the lives of birds. And one of our most familiar connections is with the lovely and mysterious hooting of great horned owls. When a pair of great horned owls calls in a duet, the female usually hoots first. And the male replies at a lower pitch. Even though females average a third larger than males, the smaller male has a bigger voice box, or syrinx. Here's the female again.
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0: Good evening. It's Friday, July 3rd. I'm Scott Baba. The nominee to lead the Indian Health Service appeared before a U.S. Senate committee for the first time.
1: If Kern confirmed as director, what I will bring is direct lived experience in the communities and systems I would oversee. My family, my friends, and my tribal community will live with the consequences of that work I do for decades to come.
0: A new species of dinosaurs discovered.
2: The very largest of the titanosaurs were Titanic, hence the name, and the biggest ones were sort of 35 or so meters in length, and they were the largest ever living land animals.
0: And one day before its July 4th anniversary, we take a deep dive into President Donald Trump's signature tax and funding bill 1 year after signing.
3: They were looking really good, and then H.R. 1 passed.
4: We were looking at about $30,000 a year just for the very, very lowest plan that they had.
5: Now, I still haven't heard a convincing explanation for how any of this is supposed to help working families in this country.
0: These stories and more coming up from the studios of KPFN Berkeley. This is the Pacific Evening News. I'm Scott Baba. Iran is preparing for a days-long funeral of the late Supreme Leader Ayatollah Ali Khamenei. Banners across Tehran urge the public to rise up in support of the Islamic Republic after the devastating war that killed the 86-year-old cleric. The country's theocracy hopes to see millions flood the streets of the capital beginning Saturday in scenes reminiscent to the burial of the late Supreme Leader Ayatollah Ruhollah Khomeini in 1989. That could provide a boost for its government, particularly as it tries to leverage its hold on the Strait of Hormuz in negotiations with the United States over a permanent end to the war. Israeli forces detained at least five Palestinian women in overnight raids this week in the West Bank, hitting cities including Hebron, Ramallah, Nablus, and Bethlehem. Families say soldiers showed up before dawn, searching homes and taking the women away without explanation. Palestinian rights groups say it's part of a growing trend, more women and girls being swept into Israeli detention. The Palestinian Prisoners Club says the number has more than doubled since the Israel-Hamas war began, with 99 women now held. 15 were arrested in June alone. Some are being held without charge, under a policy that lets Israel renew detentions every 6 months. Others were reportedly targeted over social media posts critical of Israel or activity with student political groups. The Israeli military said some detainees are suspected of, quote, promoting terrorist activities, but families say they're being kept in the dark. One woman's husband said soldiers handcuffed her in the street, blindfolded her, and drove her away in a military vehicle. The rush is on across Venezuela's north coast to identify loved ones before it's too late. With at least 2,295 people killed in the deadly earthquakes last week, the country is overwhelmed with bodies that officials are struggling to collect, identify, and preserve. Many fear mass graves are coming as they search for the bodies of loved ones who died in the earthquakes that struck the South American country on June 24th. Thousands are still missing. Polish Prime Minister Donald Tusk is warning the coming months could be, quote, critical, as the United States reportedly cautions Warsaw that Russia may be planning an armed provocation on Polish soil to test NATO's resolve. Sources close to Polish President Karol Nawrocki told the news outlet Onet that Washington had issued several warnings about the plot. Possible scenarios include drone or missile strikes on critical infrastructure like power stations, simulated airstrikes meant to trigger Poland's air defenses, or a ground incursion by Russian or Belarusian troops, potentially staged as an accident like a GPS failure or a rescue mission to avoid direct confrontation. The goal, according to the Polish and Baltic security sources, would be to force Poland into negotiations rather than a military response, with an end to Western support for Ukraine as a possible condition for Russian withdrawal. Officials note Russia's forces are largely tied up in Ukraine, limiting it to these indirect tactics. Poland's deputy prime minister, Radek Sikorski, has separately raised concerns about a Russian false flag operation targeting a NATO member within the next 2 years. NATO allies say provocation could draw a direct response. Germany's Air Force chief has named Kaliningrad, the Russian exclave bordering Poland, as a potential target if the alliance is forced to act defensively. Poland's president is set to attend a NATO summit in Turkey next week, where leaders will discuss defense spending and continued support for Ukraine. Meanwhile, Ukraine's security service, working with Polish law enforcement, says it has uncovered a Russian-funded network that staged fake anti-Ukraine protests in Poland, and 11 people involved have now been deported. Officials say the group organized 5 staged demonstrations in Warsaw and Wrocław during 2025 and 2026, paying participants $100 to $200 to show up. The network included 2 Belarusian citizens and 9 Ukrainians living in the EU, all allegedly acting on instructions from Russian handlers. Investigators say the goal was twofold: discredit Ukraine internationally and destabilize the countries hosting Ukrainian refugees. It's the latest case tied to Russian activity in Poland. In May, Polish security detained 3 citizens accused of running a spy ring, gathering data on infrastructure and NATO troop positions. Russian President Vladimir Putin says he remains unfazed by Ukraine's attacks on Russian oil refineries despite severe fuel shortages. He dismissed the situation as, quote, not critical, and insisted the war will continue until his goals are met. Analysts note that Russian forces have been stalled in recent months. Yesterday, the Russian military launched a deadly attack on Kyiv, killing at least 30 people. There have been over 50 reported Ukrainian attacks on energy facilities in Russia and occupied Crimea since March, badly denting the country's refining capacity. Just this week, Ukrainian drones struck 12 electrical substations and a gas distribution station across occupied Crimea, Luhansk, and Donetsk over a 48-hour period, according to Ukraine's unmanned systems forces. Ukrainian forces say they've now hit 8 of Russia's 10 largest oil refineries as part of an ongoing campaign against the infrastructure supporting Moscow's military. Putin has downplayed the impact, pledging to accelerate repairs and boost air defense production. He said he rejects any ceasefire proposals, demanding Ukraine withdraw from the contested regions. The traditionalist Catholics who defied Pope Leo XIV and caused a schism this week are defending their actions. The Society of St. Pius X is insisting it was merely saving souls and has been the victims of an unjust sanction by the Holy See. The head of the group wrote to Leo a day after the Vatican excommunicated its bishops and priests and warned its faithful to not participate in the schism or rupture in church unity. The Vatican took action after the group consecrated 4 new bishops without papal consent, one of the gravest crimes in church law. Spain's government has ordered state-controlled companies to blacklist U.S. data analytics firm Palantir Technologies, citing concerns over the potential misuse of classified national security information. The directive affects major firms, including Telefonica, Spain's largest telecommunications company, Indra, a defense and technology contractor, and Navantia, a state-owned military shipbuilder. It's already disrupted a near-finalized deal with Navantia and blocked a planned agreement with Spain's Guardia Civil, the country's national police force. The move follows similar pushback in Europe. France announced last month it would stop working with Palantir, and German cyber defense officials have increasingly turned to European alternatives. Despite the ban, Palantir still holds an active contract with Spain's Ministry of Defense worth more than 16 million euros, set to expire in November. Military leaders are pushing Defense Minister Margarita Robles to renew it. The blacklist comes amid rising tension between Spanish Prime Minister Pedro Sanchez and the incoming U.S. administration. Spain is now investing heavily in domestic tech alternatives, including a 115 million euro stake in OpenChip, a Catalan semiconductor design firm. Record-breaking heat is disrupting 4th of July celebrations across the eastern United States, forcing cities from Philadelphia to Boston to cancel parades and reschedule events as temperatures top 100 degrees. Haya Panjwani reports.
6: Finding freedom from the heat on this July 4th weekend will be a challenge in the eastern United States. The National Weather Service says dangerous record-breaking heat will continue across much of the central and eastern United States. NWS Weather Prediction Center meteorologist Scott Klebauer says the cities will feel the worst of it.
7: Metropolitan areas and nearby suburbs, they're going to probably struggle to get out of the upper 70s and maybe even low 80s in some cases. But areas that are outside of the city centers could still get into like the low to mid 70s, but they're still going to be very hot during the afternoon.
6: With humidity making it feel hotter than 100 degrees Fahrenheit, sweat will be dampening the spirits at many celebrations marking 250 years of American independence. Klebauer says extreme heat will be felt from New York all the way to the Carolinas. I'm Haya Panjwani.
0: The bone of the first dinosaur discovered in Antarctica was announced by scientists this week. However, this fossil was not found in the glacial continent, but in the drawer of a deceased scientist who had died in 2020. This dinosaur is the newest addition to the titanosaur family that were the largest land animals of the time. KPFA YouthWorks intern Lily Owen reports.
8: A new dinosaur has been identified more than four decades after its bones were initially unearthed. It's thanks to a rare discovery of dinosaur remains in Antarctica 40 years ago. The fossil, a vertebrae, was found in 1985 but wasn't identified until paleontologists were able to compare it with more complete fossils. It belongs to a titanosaur, a group of dinosaurs which includes some of the biggest land animals ever. This dinosaur cast on display in Peterborough Cathedral is a Patagotitan maiorum. Scientists from the Natural History Museum say this newly described dinosaur, which had a long neck, was only 6 to 7 meters in length, and may have been a youngster or possibly a dwarf species. Dr. Mark Evans, collector's manager at British Antarctic Survey, said titanosaurs were enormous.
2: The very largest of the titanosaurs were Titanic, hence the name. And the biggest ones were sort of 35 or so meters in length, and they were the largest ever living land animals.
8: Dr. Mike Thomas from the British Antarctic Survey found the fossil during an expedition in 1985. His notes described it as a large reptile at the time, and 40 years later, the Natural History Museum team was able to confirm that it was a dinosaur by comparing it to other dinosaur fossils. The rock in which the fossil was found is a marine rock, which scientists say indicates the animal floated out to sea after it died, sunk to the seabed, and eventually became fossilized. Professor Paul Barrett, paleontologist at the Natural History Museum, said, "Titanosaur fossils are very distinct.
9: And we know it belongs to this group because it has a number of very characteristic features. In particular, it has a very deeply concave front end and a ball-like back end. So it had a series of ball and socket joints lining up along its tail. And this is something that we only see in this group of dinosaurs at this time."
8: Antarctica has fewer dinosaur discoveries than any other continent due to its ice cover. Barrett said that Antarctica would have been much more hospitable at the time the titanosaur was alive.
9: Antarctica was very different from the place that we recognize today. There was no permanent ice cap, and although it would have still been cool in the winter and these animals would have seen some very cold temperatures, it was much different from today. Indeed, the whole continent was clothed in a blanket of lush forest, so it would have had huge amounts to eat. So a rather different and much more hospitable place than we think of today.
8: Barrett said titanosaurs were one of the youngest species of dinosaurs when the meteor arrived that caused the mass extinction of the animal group.
9: So this particular group of dinosaurs lived all the way up until the end of the Cretaceous period when the asteroid came and wiped out all of the dinosaurs that we think of as dinosaurs. So the group as a whole survived quite a long time. This particular dinosaur, we're not really sure. We don't know very much about it. It's only a single bone. So we're not even sure which species it belongs to specifically. We just know the general group. So unfortunately, we don't really know why.
8: The dinosaur findings are published Monday. Mike Thompson, who originally found the fossil, died in 2020. For KPFA, I'm Lily Owen, YouthWorks intern.
0: The nominee to lead the Indian Health Service appeared before a U.S. Senate committee last week. Jill Freitas reports.
10: Mark Cruz, a citizen of the Klamath tribes, answered questions from lawmakers during his confirmation hearing to become the next director of the Indian Health Service. Cruz currently serves as senior advisor for Native Affairs at the U.S. Department of Health and Human Services. According to the Indian Health Service, Cruz told senators he would focus on strengthening tribal consultation, improving health care access, and addressing workforce shortages across Indian country if confirmed.
1: Committee members, I firmly believe that tribal consultation is a process, not an event. Tribal leaders in Congress can count on me to engage early, listen carefully, and be transparent. I am realistic about the challenges, but optimistic about what we can achieve together. With strong federal, tribal, and urban Indian health partners, outcomes will continue to improve. We see this in the work to return traditional first foods, the Secretary's work to address the chronic disease epidemic, work in the special diabetes program, amongst many others. If confirmed as director, what I will bring is direct lived experience in the communities and systems I would oversee. My family, my friends, and my tribal community will live with the consequences of that work I do for decades to come.
10: His nomination now moves forward in the Senate confirmation process. The Indian Health Service provides care to about 2.8 million American Indians and Alaskan Natives. I'm Jill Freitas.
0: Cruz's nomination comes as the Indian Health Service is preparing to close one of its three locations in Arizona. The agency said this is part of a plan to modernize operations and improve health outcomes, but state Democrats are raising the alarm. Gabriel Pietrazio reports.
11: More than 28,000 patients depend on the Tucson area office, especially members from the Fana'afam Nation and Pasquayaki tribe. It mostly handles administrative work, but is expected to merge with the IHS Phoenix office. That location is already responsible for 180,000 patients in Arizona, Nevada, and Utah.
12: Consolidating one to another, you're going to have a disruption of service. Any cut is going to cause a delay.
11: Arizona Democratic State Representative Brian Garcia, who is Pasquayaki, is concerned. So too is fellow tribal member Sally Ann Gonzalez, a Democratic state senator who also chairs the Indigenous Peoples Caucus.
13: I've never been to that clinic, but I know that some of our members do. And I used to represent the Hono'atam, and it's in their San Javier district. So it's disheartening to learn of its closure.
11: Arizona State Democrats sent a letter to Health and Human Services Secretary Robert F. Kennedy earlier this month, urging him to halt the looming closure. The agency did not comment on the letter. For National Native News, I'm Gabriel Pietrazio.
0: Nine Democratic governors are asking the U.S. Postal Service to withdraw a proposed rule tied to President Trump's executive order on voter lists. The order directs federal agencies to build eligibility lists for each state and would let the Postal Service limit mailed ballots to people on those lists. In a letter sent yesterday, the governors, led by Illinois' J.B. Pritzker, said the rule would undermine trust in elections, needlessly complicating voting processes, and arbitrarily disenfranchising millions of eligible voters. They note a federal judge has already blocked the executive order, ruling only states and Congress can set election rules. The Postal Service has not responded to requests for comment. It's Trump's second election-related order to face legal pushback. Studies show voter fraud, including by mail, is vanishingly rare. Republican Senator Mitch McConnell of Kentucky's office said the 84-year-old lawmaker, quote, continues to improve as he remains hospitalized 18 days after being admitted on June 14th. His office says he's working closely with staff on Senate and Kentucky matters while recovering. The reason for his hospitalization has still not been disclosed. The update comes a day after multiple outlets, including NBC News, reported on emergency dispatch audio describing someone found unconscious at McConnell's Washington home the morning of June 14th, with CPR performed for a reported cardiac arrest. McConnell's office has declined to confirm or comment on that audio. This marks McConnell's second hospitalization this year following a stay in February for flu-like symptoms. McConnell announced in 2025 that he won't seek re-election but plans to serve out his term through January 2027. President Trump's MAGA base is largely staying quiet after a new financial disclosure revealed he earned $2.2 billion during his first year back in office. The disclosures show about $1.4 billion came from Trump's family's cryptocurrency business, including a major 2025 investment tied to the United Arab Emirates, along with sales of his Trump meme coin. While far-right voices have recently broken with Trump over issues like the Iran conflict and the Epstein files, few have criticized his personal earnings. Some supporters called it proof of his business skill. Joe Borelli, the former New York City Council Republican leader and current managing director of lobbying firm Chartwell Strategy Group, defended Trump while speaking with CNN's Abby Phillips.
14: We should all be concerned about people in public office profiting off their office. That's why there is disclosure.
15: So are you concerned?
14: Trump's disclosure was 927 pages. He's one of the top 1% wealthiest Americans.
15: So are you concerned?
14: That's not a secret. I'm not a secret because I can look at the document and see what's there.
15: Joe, are you concerned about how much money Trump has raked in 1 year?
14: Am I concerned with a billionaire making more billions on more money? No, I'm not.
0: Democrats have seized on the disclosures. Democratic Congresswoman Haley Stevens of Michigan accused Trump on social media of only caring about building wealth.
16: Look, Donald Trump and those who support him in Lansing to Washington, D.C., they're for the billionaire class. I don't know how to say it other than that. The man himself is a billionaire. He doesn't get the first thing about what it's like to live off as a Social Security check.
0: In a post on social media, California Governor Gavin Newsom called Trump the, quote, most corrupt president in American history. And speaking on his podcast with guest Hunter Biden, Newsom accused Trump of turning the presidency into one big con job.
17: Board of Peace, meme coins, USC. I mean, you were tweeting about that today, and it's Bibles, and it's, you know, First Lady Bibles, not just Trump Bibles. You've got sneakers. We've got phones. I mean, this grift is the likes of which you can't make this shit up.
0: Former Republican Congresswoman Marjorie Taylor Greene, who's broken with the party, said the earnings prove Trump abandoned his populist promises. A new class action lawsuit filed in federal court accuses more than a dozen major gas station chains, including Walmart and 7-Eleven, of using AI software to illegally coordinate and inflate prices at the pump in California. The suit names Calibrate, the company behind the pricing software, as a defendant. Plaintiffs' attorneys say the technology lets competing gas stations share private pricing data and avoid undercutting each other, effectively enabling what the lawsuit calls price fixing without direct communication. Calibrate said it disagrees with the allegation and will, quote, defend the company vigorously. Walmart said it will respond in court. Other companies' names did not respond to requests for comment. The case tests a 2026 update to California's antitrust law, which now explicitly covers algorithm-driven pricing. Regular gas in California is averaging more than $5 a gallon, among the highest in the country. The lawsuit follows similar scrutiny of algorithmic pricing in other industries, including a 2024 federal case against rental software company RealPage. A San Francisco jury has convicted 7 pro-Palestinian protesters of misdemeanor charges for shutting down the Golden Gate Bridge in 2024. Jurors found the group guilty of false imprisonment, obstruction of a thoroughfare, and unlawful assembly, but deadlocked on a more serious felony conspiracy charge that could have carried up to 15 years in prison. They now face a maximum of 5 years in county jail. Jordan Harger is one of the 26 people arrested during the original protest, though was only charged with a misdemeanor.
18: We understand that this case has been a example of the way that repression has been wildly escalating in the Bay Area and across the country. Wild escalation of repression against people who are speaking out for Palestine, but also people who are fighting against the incursion of ICE into our communities and also just the quotidian day-to-day repressive nature of our judicial system that we're seeing in San Francisco as people are swept from homeless encampments and the war on drugs is reawakened.
0: The protesters used a sleeping dragon tactic, locking arms and hands inside metal tubes to block traffic for 4 hours during an April 2024 demonstration against U.S. support for Israel's war in Gaza. San Francisco District Attorney Brooke Jenkins argued the demonstration created serious safety risks for those trapped on the bridge. Harger said Jenkins approached these prosecutions with a specific agenda.
18: It's very clear that Brooke Jenkins, District Attorney off the District Attorney's office, was trying to create a chilling effect in Bay Area protest law. They're trying to make us afraid to speak out. They're trying to make us afraid to throw a wrench into the gears of this civilization that is allowing for the continuation of this brutal genocide in Palestine. And her attempts to silence us have never worked. Every day of court support, more people came. Every single week, more people learned about our case. More people were sharing information about Palestine. More people were sharing out accounts of the testimony that our co-defendants made in trial. And so every attempt that she tries to make to silence us just makes us louder. And every attempt she tries to make us more scared just makes us braver.
0: Defense attorneys called the felony charges an attempt to silence activism. Supporters cheered as the defendants left the courthouse, marching to City Hall, chanting Free Palestine. Sentencing is set for August 21st. A Southern California man has been sentenced to 1 year in jail and 2 years of probation after pleading guilty in the death of a counter-protester at a 2023 Free Palestine demonstration. The incident began when Loe Abdel Fattah al-Naji joined a rally in support of Palestinians, while Paul Kessler had attended a counter-protest in support of Israel. The Ventura County District Attorney's Office said 53-year-old al-Naji struck Kessler with a megaphone during a clash between the two groups, causing him to fall and hit his head. Kessler, 69, died the next day. Al-Naji pleaded guilty in May to involuntary manslaughter and felony battery, admitting he used the weapon and that the victim was particularly vulnerable. Prosecutors had sought a state prison sentence and objected to the court's decision. Ventura County District Attorney Eric Nasorenenko argued the case warranted a harsher punishment, saying, quote, Mr. Kessler lost his life in a violent attack. Al-Naji begins his sentence on August 7th. I'm Scott Baba. You're listening to the Pacifica Evening News. We'll be back with more after this.
19: This is Brian Edwards-Tiekert. 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
0: As many mark the nation's 250th anniversary this holiday weekend, it also marks 1 year since President Donald Trump signed H.R. 1, known as the One Big Beautiful Bill Act, into law on July 4th of 2025. Many of the law's biggest health care changes are only now beginning to take effect. Hospitals, county health systems, and rural providers across California are warning they could face growing financial pressures as federal funding declines. KPFA's Lauren Schmidt begins her report about 3 hours north of the Bay Area, where the region's only hospital along a 125-mile stretch of Highway 101 is fighting to keep its doors open. We close tonight's newscast with this extended report.
21: When the Southern Humboldt Community Healthcare District began planning a replacement for its aging hospital, the future looked promising.
3: And then H.R. 1 passed.
21: That was Matt Reese, CEO of Soham Health. H.R. 1, also known as the One Big Beautiful Bill, was signed into law a year ago on July 4, 2025. The budget reconciliation package included sweeping changes to federal healthcare funding. Now, hospital administrators say extensive federal healthcare cuts included in the legislation have dramatically altered their long-term financial projections, putting their future into question. Located in downtown Garberville, Gerald Phelps Community Hospital will no longer meet seismic requirements by 2030.
3: It's at the end of its useful life and needs to be replaced. And so we've designed the new hospital as we're preparing our projections for our USDA Rural Development Loan application. They were looking really good, and we're right in the middle of that, and then H.R. 1 passed.
21: Reese says as a result, reimbursement programs the hospital depends on are being reduced.
3: Some of the programs that are being cut as much as 35%, and we just can't sustain that.
21: While many of the law's largest Medicaid provisions have yet to take effect, hospital administrators, patients, and elected officials say its effects are already being felt in California. Through the expiration of the Enhanced Affordable Care Act premium tax credits, changing reimbursement forecasts, and growing financial uncertainty for rural providers. However, supporters of the law have argued it reduces federal spending, adds work requirements for some Medicaid recipients, and targets fraud and abuse within the system. But critics counter that the legislation will reduce health care access for millions of Americans while placing additional financial pressure on hospitals that serve large numbers of low-income patients. For one Southern Humboldt family, the effects were immediate. Raven, a small business owner and mother of two, who asked to only be identified by her middle name, said she and her husband recently made the difficult decision to go without health insurance after the expiration of the Enhanced Affordable Care Act subsidies, which pushed their premiums beyond their means. Her voice has been altered to protect her identity.
4: Being able to have affordable health insurance was huge for us. I have a lot of health issues. I had endometriosis and kyphielitis and had a lot of emergency surgeries, and having health insurance, you know, was huge for us.
21: When the ACA tax credits expired, her family's premiums became unaffordable, forcing them to drop their coverage.
4: We were looking at about $30,000 a year just for the very, very lowest plan that they had.
21: Average monthly premiums for Affordable Care Act Marketplace plans rose by more than 50% in 2026, while average deductibles increased by more than 1,000 nationwide. That's according to the U.S. Bureau of Labor Statistics, the Bureau of Economic Analysis, and the Joint Economic Committee. For families in Southern Humboldt, where the median household income is just over $61,000, 38% lower than the state's average, those higher costs have left many with impossible choices.
4: You know, we can't afford to pay that much money every year. We were joking about, like, even finance a sailboat for, like, a luxury sailboat for the same price as what we would be paying for our health insurance premiums for the lowest health insurance plan. And, yeah, it's life-changing.
21: According to available information from healthcare.gov, more than one in five people who enrolled in Marketplace health insurance this year were dropped from their coverage after failing to pay their first month's premium. Instead, families like Raven have chose to go uninsured. Her experience reflects concerns raised by Congressman Jared Huffman, whose district includes much of California's North Coast, from the Golden Gate Bridge to the Oregon border.
5: Now, I still haven't heard a convincing explanation for how any of this is supposed to help working families in this country. They've turned healthcare into something that feels more like a luxury commodity these days than an essential service.
21: Congressman Huffman puts the blame on Republicans, who overwhelmingly supported the legislation. Only Thomas Massey of Kentucky and Brian K. Fitzpatrick of Pennsylvania broke with their party and voted against it. Democrats, however, were unanimous in their opposition.
5: with all of these crazy skyrocketing costs for housing, groceries, utility bills, gasoline, Republicans decided health care should become more expensive too, and they've done nothing to stop us from going off the cliff that they created. Tens of thousands of people are facing terrible uncertainty, higher costs, fewer options when it comes to something many of us take for granted, that is our health care. And because much of my district is rural, the impact goes beyond individual patients. These cuts put terrible strain on our community clinics, on healthcare providers, rural health systems that are already stretched thin.
21: On the North Coast, Reese says Southern Humboldt exemplifies those concerns. In addition to its emergency room, the district operates an 8-bed skilled nursing facility, a pharmacy, and optometry department, the only providers of those services in the region, after private healthcare facilities closed during the pandemic.
3: We service about 1,000 square miles. We service a 125-mile stretch of the 101 where there's no other hospitals. And that you go 50 miles to the north, 75 miles to the south to get to the closest hospitals. East and west, you really don't run into a hospital. And we have the coast, and then you head over to I-5 before you have another healthcare provider. So we service a huge area.
21: If the hospital was forced to close, the consequences would extend well beyond Garberville.
3: If we close because we can't build a new facility, meet the seismic standards, and because financially we can't make it because of these cuts, there's going to be a huge gap in care. Some of the people in our area are going to be 2.5-3 hours away from care, and it's just not acceptable.
21: But Reese says Southern Humboldt is far from alone.
3: I've been talking to other rural hospitals that are similar size to us in our state. Talked to all of them here in the last couple of months. And one of them was considering bankruptcy last fall. Another one is in bankruptcy. And another one is having the county help support them so they can make it financially. So with the cuts coming down from HR1, it's going to really cause a lot of discontinuation of services. It's going to continue to close hospitals.
21: He noted that another federally qualified health center in Southern Humboldt has already been impacted.
3: There is one other clinic. It's an FQHC. And yesterday they made the announcement that they're closing a couple of services. And so hospitals, clinics, everybody is getting hit hard.
21: Reese did not identify the clinic, but Southern Humboldt is served by only one other federally qualified provider, Redwood Rural Health Center. In a social media post, the organization announced it was making strategic adjustments. Kim Peterson, a patient services manager who oversees public relations for Redwoods Rural, said the clinic is also feeling the impacts of HR1. Answering a request for comment via email, quote, "Recent reductions in federal and state funding have required us to make some difficult adjustments so we can continue to deliver the essential care our community depends on. To protect the clinic's long-standing mission, we are refocusing resources on primary medical and dental services and stepping back from programs that are no longer sustainable in the current funding environment," close quote. Staff members who spoke with us on the condition of anonymity confirmed that layoffs are underway and say that those who remain are being forced to make difficult decisions as their hours are being reduced. As a result, some of the community's most vulnerable residents could lose access to services. According to Protect Our Care, both Soham Health and Redwoods Rural are part of a broader trend of healthcare systems across California. Protect Our Care points to the closure of 7 public health clinics in Los Angeles County, a planned hospital project in Clear Lake being withdrawn, and service reductions in Fresno and Clovis counties. Early warning signs of the financial strain facing healthcare providers. The advocacy organization says it has initiated a hospital crisis watch, an interactive map tracking hundreds of hospitals it says are severely affected and at risk. Matt Herdman, California State Director for the advocacy organization, said rural communities are especially vulnerable.
6: It's been devastating. We have a tracker of all the hospitals that have announced closures, that have announced that they're feeling financial stress, that have already shut down all the clinics, you know, nursing homes, all sorts of healthcare facilities. There's over 1,000 of them that we're tracking. You know, hundreds of closures have already happened. So some hospitals are shutting down entirely. Others are shutting down specific wings that are unprofitable. We know that's been a big problem for nursing homes, for maternity wards, for drug rehabilitation clinics specifically. And then there's other places where, you know, they're simply just worried about, can we keep the doors open, maybe having to lay off doctors. And so if you're on Medicaid and you lose Medicaid because of these cuts, that's devastating. But even for people who aren't on Medicaid, you know, especially in our rural parts of the state, you might not have, you know, access to the clinic that you previously did.
21: Concerns about the impact on rural communities were acknowledged in the legislation, with Congress including a $50 billion rural health transformation program. According for the Centers for Medicare and Medicaid Services, the program was authorized by the One Big Beautiful Bill and is intended to, quote, empower states to strengthen rural communities across America by improving healthcare access, quality, and outcomes by transforming the healthcare delivery ecosystem, close quote. According to CMS, the program uses a funding formula designed to ensure, in its words, a fair and consistent process across all 50 states. At first glance, the allocations generally track with the overall size of each state's award. But when viewed on a per capita basis, the distribution raises questions about how equitable the funding really is. California, for example, received about the same amount as Montana, even though California has nearly 39 million residents, compared with Montana's roughly one. As the nation's most populous state, the Soham Health CEO questioned whether California's share would be sufficient to provide meaningful assistance to small rural hospitals like Soham Health.
3: They're doing a hub and spoke model, so more than likely I'm going to be a spoke on somebody's will, and I might get a little tiny piece of this when some of my services are being cut as much as 35%. And it's just not sustainable.
21: Earlier this week, Governor Gavin Newsom approved California's $352 billion state budget. He described the spending plan as balanced and structurally sound, with no projected deficit over the next two fiscal years. Even so, the budget reflects growing financial pressure from rising Medi-Cal costs and the need to absorb billions of dollars in federal health care cuts under Donald Trump's budget law. According to CalMatters, the budget also requires the next governor to consider penalizing large corporations whose employees rely on Medi-Cal, a proposal advanced by Senate Democrats, unless Congress repeals Trump's Medi-Cal cuts. But Los Angeles State Senator Maria Elano Durazo told CalMatters, quote, "This is a budget that bought time. Medi-Cal delayed, not resolved, not restored." Close quote. And for Southern Humboldt Health CEO Matt Reese, he says the budget is a mixed bag.
3: In the current budget, there's a couple of things that help hospitals. The $190 million they put into the budget for distressed hospitals. And so hospitals that are on the verge of closing, on the verge of going into bankruptcy and other things, it will help them to maintain services. But I really am disappointed in the state. They have not done increases to hospitals in over 13 years. And you know what has happened with inflation over the last 13 years? Prices have doubled.
21: But beyond the bottom line, one Humboldt County resident wanted to make clear that the debate over Medicaid is deeply personal.
7: My name is Michelle Boucher, and I just wanted to put a face on Medicaid.
21: She spoke out against the cuts at a town hall in Eureka with Congressman Huffman last year.
7: Medicare refused to pay for my wheelchair. I'm disabled, I'm on Social Security, and I have Medicare. But Medicaid bought both my wheelchairs. These wheelchairs cost $30,000. And that Medicaid expansion, it helped me qualify. I'm sorry, I'm getting emotional. Can that program pay for my caregivers so that my husband can work a full-time job?
2: Yeah.
7: They make barely above minimum wage, but if it wasn't for them, he couldn't work. So it is a hugely important program, and I just want to make sure

0: service cuts post-COVID. 50% of all the hospitals, California hospitals, are operating in the red, and 11 of them recently applied to the state's emergencies grant program because they dropped to a critical threshold of fewer than 10 days cash on hand. This is currently happening right now.
1: While many healthcare providers across California face an uncertain future, rural hospitals are expected to bear the brunt of H.R. 1.
0: So this is a real dire time for California, especially, you know, for our hospitals and the health and well-being for many of our residents who need and depend on our hospitals.
1: The strain isn't limited to rural communities. In Contra Costa County, one of California's better-funded health systems, officials estimate that H.R. 1 could affect as many as 93,000 residents by 2029. Nurses there have begun urging the Board of Supervisors to use the county's rainy day fund to preserve patient services and prevent staffing cuts, warning that without additional support, experienced nurses could leave the system. And staffing cuts are a concern for the state treasurer, noting that in rural hospitals, they are often the largest employer in the community.
0: We are going to be losing populations. We're going to be losing jobs. And the healthcare outcomes obviously are going to be, plummet. So, you know, H.R. 1 is, very, very scary for so many Californians at this moment.
1: And State Controller Malia Cohen said the impacts are widespread.
2: 83 California hospitals are at the risk of closure. 83. More than 3,500 hospital workers lost their job in 2025 alone. And the hospitals across the state were forced to eliminate critical services, including maternity and pediatric care.
1: The state officials say facilities are already working on razor-thin margins, with H.R. 1 pushing them to the breaking point.
2: And frankly, these financial consequences, they're staggering. And counties estimate that H.R. 1 will shift billions of dollars in healthcare costs onto local governments and providers. And so what does that actually mean? That means that public hospital systems are projected to lose approximately $3.4 billion annually in federal funding once the law is fully implemented. And we expect that implementation to be fully mature by fall, maybe around October of this year.
1: As mentioned, some of H.R. 1's most significant healthcare provisions will begin taking effect this fall and continue to phase in over the coming months and years. A move that Congressman Jared Huffman argued was intentional, saying that Republicans delayed implementation until after the 2026 midterm elections to avoid political fallout.
3: We've already seen enough to know these cuts were reckless, but the sad reality is some of the deepest damage hasn't even hit yet. It's coming.
1: Additional changes that have yet to be implemented include new rules, as many beneficiaries will have to document at least 80 hours a month of work, school, or volunteer service unless they qualify for an exemption. It also increases the number of eligibility check-ins. State officials warn the changes will significantly increase the administrative workload and will result in people losing coverage because of paperwork or procedural issues. Protect Our Care shares those concerns. Again, Matt Herdman.
4: The working requirements, they're not doing what they actually intend to do. They're just making it so that more and more people can be easily kicked off so that Republicans can save more money for tax cuts for millionaires.
1: A frequent criticism of H.R. 1 is that its nearly $1 trillion in healthcare cuts was implemented to finance the bill's tax provision, which critics say disproportionately benefits the nation's wealthiest.
4: Yeah, I mean, Republicans passed a massive tax cut for the wealthy and for corporations around the same time. So packages like these need to be deficit neutral in order to be able to get through reconciliation. So if you want to pass something on a party line vote without having the filibuster get in the way, it needs to be deficit neutral in order to get avoid the filibuster, right, using the reconciliation package. So the reason that they had these cuts was to make their tax cuts deficit neutral. I don't think you're going to find a Republican saying, like, we are cutting Medicaid in order to pay for tax cuts for billionaires. They recognize exactly how unpopular it is, but that is like the fact

0: actual reason that they did it this way.
1: But supporters of the law see it differently, saying it reduces federal spending, adds work requirements, and targets fraud, waste, and abuse within the program. Last month, the Department of Justice announced charges against 455 people accused of participating in fraud schemes, totaling over $60 billion in false claims. Here's Acting Attorney General Todd Blanche.
2: This team is working tirelessly to take down fraudsters who steal from taxpayer-funded programs and prey on vulnerable Americans.
1: While Republicans have argued that H.R. 1's cuts were necessary to address fraud, independent analysts have questioned the scale of those claims. Reviews of federal oversight data shows that while improper Medicaid payments do occur, most are tied to documentation or administrative errors, rather than fraud. Reporters also questioned whether the amount of fraud initially cited by the DOJ was consistent with what investigators ultimately uncovered.
3: Yeah, last year's announcement, it was $14.6 billion of intended fraud loss. This year you said $6.5 billion. I'm wondering, can you explain the discrepancy there?
2: Yeah, look, I think it's a combination of everything you just said. It's a combination. There were a couple cases last year that made that number that high. And so this we said this year, we have been doing an extraordinary amount of work, and when I say we, I'm not saying the Department of Justice, I'm saying everybody on the stage and the folks in the back, and part of that work includes turning off the spigot.
1: In May of this year, Vice President J.D. Vance took specific aim at California and accused the state of widespread fraud, and as a result, said the federal government would defer over $1 billion in funding.
4: That this really is two separate victims. So there are California taxpayers and American taxpayers who are being defrauded because California isn't taking its program seriously.
1: Speaking at the same press conference, Dr. Mehmet Oz, who leads the Centers for Medicare and Medicaid Services, defended the administration's decision, calling it the largest deferral ever made in Medicaid funding history. He said CMS had identified questionable spending patterns, including California's home care program growing at roughly twice the rate of similar programs in other states, and said the agency wanted California to explain those outlier expenditures. However, he did not cite specific cases of confirmed fraud in California. When reporters asked why Democratic-led states appeared to be the focus of the initial funding deferrals, Vice President Vance rejected the premise. He said fraud, waste, and abuse are problems that exist in states, regardless of which political party is in power.
4: You may think, obviously, this is a Republican administration. We're all proud Republicans up here. You may think that this is purely a red state or blue state issue. That's actually not true.
1: California Attorney General Rob Bonta, however, disagrees.
5: Vice President Vance convened a roundtable discussion on Medicaid fraud in D.C., and while he invited our Republican counterparts to join him more than a week ago, Democratic attorneys general were only invited late Friday afternoon, less than one business day's notice. The short notice we were given sends a clear message that we were either an afterthought or we weren't really welcome. The chief of California DOJ's Division of Medi-Cal Fraud and Elder Abuse, our Medicaid Fraud Control Unit, upended her schedule and gave up her holiday weekend to make the last-minute trip out to D.C., to attend the roundtable alongside leadership from Republican AG's offices. When she arrived, she was literally turned away at the door. Doesn't exactly scream bipartisanship.
1: Bonta says California has already sued the Trump administration over the Medicaid funding deferral, a case that is still being litigated. He argues the funding freeze comes on top of the health care cuts already enacted and those still to come under H.R. 1. Meanwhile, Graham Canals, CEO of the California State Association of Counties, which represents all 58 counties in the state, says concerns about H.R. 1 extend beyond partisan politics. While Canals usually takes positions that align with more fiscally conservative arguments, he says the impacts of H.R. 1 are clear.
6: And these don't just impact those that are on Medi-Cal. These hospital closures impact the entire community. So for those that have private insurance, they too will not have a place to go. So it impacts everyone in the community. Well, we've had challenges in the rural healthcare system and the healthcare system for many years. So that's not, that part of it isn't new. Federal government's part of that, state government's part of that, sir, absolutely. California receives bottom of the barrel in terms of federal funding per eligible Medi-Cal recipient, bottom of the barrel. So we start in a place where folks are hanging on by a thread. H.R. 1 then takes that and then eviscerates what is left.
1: Now that H.R. 1 has been in effect for a year, he says providers went from hanging on by a thread into a free fall.
6: And a free fall means payroll isn't being met. It means bankruptcies then begin to occur for these hospitals. It means communities will no longer have access to care.
1: As healthcare continues to be a partisan issue, Congressman Huffman says healthcare coverage will be at the forefront of the next general election.
7: So, if Democrats end up in the majority next Congress, I want you to know that our top priority is going to be reversing the cuts from Republicans' one big ugly bill and then moving solutions that lower costs and expand access to things like healthcare so that we can give American families a break. Most Americans are tired of the constant political theater around healthcare. They just want it to be accessible and affordable. They want to know that if they get sick, they can see a doctor without going bankrupt.
1: In the meantime, 8 million Americans have already lost their coverage, and another 15 million are set to lose coverage in the coming years. Now that H.R. 1 was signed into law by President Donald Trump 1 year ago, this 4th of July. For KPFA News, I'm Lauren Schmidt.
8: Bay Area weather this evening, mostly clear before becoming partly cloudy, lows in the mid-50s. Mostly cloudy tomorrow morning before becoming sunny, highs in the 70s. In the Central Valley, clear tonight with lows in the high 60s. Increasing clouds tomorrow, highs in the high 90s. In Los Angeles tonight, increasing clouds with patchy fog after 11 p.m., lows in the low 60s. Tomorrow, patchy fog before 11 a.m., otherwise mostly cloudy with highs in the low 80s. That's it for the news tonight. I'm Scott Baba. Special thanks to Lauren Schmidt for her help on this holiday broadcast. Good evening.
9: I guess the most outspoken person I ever met, did a lot of time for it too, 37 times in jail. Guy that took me off the freight trains when I got back from Korea, and you, many of you heard me speak about him before and never tired of it. Yeah, I was just cruising the country drunk most of the time, maybe angry at what I'd seen and done, didn't know if I could live in the country anymore. There was a house down in Salt Lake. I was on the Western Pacific freight trains coming south out of Ogden, Utah. I heard there was a house outside the Roper Yards in Salt Lake with a lantern on it. And inside that there was, it was warm. It was real cold. It was early spring. And there was a food and a clothing barrel so you could change your duds.
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13: Welcome to the Ralph Nader Radio Hour. My name is Steve Scrovan, along with my trusty co-host, David Feldman. Hello, David.
14: Happy 250th.
13: Thank you very much. And our producer, Hannah Feldman, happy 250th to you, Hannah.
15: Thank you. You don't look a day over 249.
13: Thank you. And the man of the hour who's been here for considerably longer than the rest of us, Ralph Nader. Hello, Ralph.
16: Hello, everybody. You're going to hear a program about Trump and big corporations' coup d'etat overthrowing what was left of our Democratic Republic.
13: When Donald Trump was a casino mogul, he went bankrupt 6 times. Many of his other ventures, like Trump fragrances, Trump ice, Trump steaks, Trump vodka, never panned out. Then he figured out that the best way to make money was to become president of the United States. and he's cashing in. According to the New York Times, Trump has pulled in at least $2 billion since returning to the White House, particularly through his crypto businesses. That's the theme of our program today. Our first guest will be Prothap Chatterjee, an investigative journalist and executive director of CorpWatch. We'll speak to Prothap about CorpWatch's recent report, MAGA Inc., a guide to Donald Trump's world of crypto czars, tech titans, and prison profiteers. And that details the companies that are benefiting the most from the MAGA movement. Our second guest, Elliot Nagin, is executive editor of Money Trail, a Substack newsletter tracking the intersection of money, politics, and power. He's going to talk to us, among other things, the boondoggles that are Trump's arch of triumph and his completely unnecessary ballroom. As always, somewhere in the middle, we'll check in with our intrepid corporate crime reporter, Russell Mokyber. But first, let's find out which schemers are sitting at the top of Trump's payola pyramid. David?
17: Prothap Chatterjee is an investigative journalist, producer, and executive director of CorpWatch, an organization that works to promote environmental, social, and human rights by holding multinational corporations accountable for their actions. He is the author of several books, including Verax, The True History of Whistleblowers, Drone Warfare, and Mass Surveillance, Halliburton's Army, and Iraq Inc., A Profitable Occupation. Welcome back to the Ralph Nader Radio Hour, Prothap Chatterjee.
18: Thank you, David, and thank you, Ralph.
16: And hey, welcome back, Prothap. You just produced a report called MAGA Inc. You have a picture of the White House with a banner on the top, sold, and the subtitle is A Guide to Donald Trump's World of Crypto Czars, Tech Titans, and Prison Profiteers. But what this report really shows the readers, Prothap, is the maturation of a fascist state, embedding a corporate state, the combination of giant business and big government, serving the giant business directly against the interests of the people and violating the Constitution of the United States and many federal statutes. We are witnessing month after month the deeper establishment of an overthrown government into the rancid pit of American-style fascism with Trump as the dictator. These are not understatements. We can document this from A to Z, and what Prothap has produced here with CorpWatch is a preliminary sketch of three major industries that are corrupting our government and colluding with Trump to impose an even more dictatorial regime and profit center from the White House. The three that are in this report are crypto czars, tech titans, and prison profiteers. That's private prisons, for example. So let's start with the crypto czars. How do they embed their way into the world of Donald Trump and his financial relatives who are business partners with him?
18: Thank you, Ralph. I think the short answer to that, and there's a much longer answer, is probably Howard Lutnick, who is the former head and CEO of Cantor Fitzgerald Bank. Because as recently as September 2021, Trump himself denounced crypto as a scam. And literally in the 2 years before he became president, he had a complete conversion over to the crypto industry, crypto finance, and that sort of thing. The business that his family runs, called World Liberty Financial, it's run by his three sons, together with the sons of Steve Witkoff, Alex and Zach, I think, is actually a replay of how Trump has run businesses in the past. As you know, as many people know, Trump basically lends his name to enterprises to make money. So, for example, Trump has hotels. He franchises his name out. He doesn't actually run any of these hotels. And over history, over the last 50 years or so, he has sold Trump fragrances. He sold Trump ice. He just put his name on it. And like the Trump's way, he tries to invite you in for the idea of luxury living. He's done the same with crypto here. And just yesterday, just a couple of days ago, the New York Times and various other newspapers have revealed the president's own admission as to how much he's made in the last year. And the vast majority of his profits in 2025 have come from crypto. Approximately, Forbes estimates that about of his $6 billion estimated fortune. There's never an exact amount because he doesn't disclose a lot of things. Approximately $3 billion came from crypto. And in the last, in 2025, $636 million came from the Trump meme coin. I'll come back to that in a second. And easily over $500 million comes from something called decentralized finance and stable coins. This is something that he didn't do in the past, but he's realized that all he has to do is put his name on these things and then take a cut of the proceeds. So everybody knows about Bitcoin. And Bitcoin, you know, is a speculative asset. It goes up and it can come down. It goes up and comes down again. But Trump is not doing this at all. What he's doing is selling coins, untraceable coins, and he's charging people to use these coins. So the point of crypto coins is cryptocurrency, as some may know, is essentially a way of tracking transactions. It's a database, a ledger, as you might call it. And let's say I had a coin and I sold it to you, Ralph. We can trust the money has, the transfer has been made because we can track it through this unbreakable blockchain, it's called. But the reality is nobody else can see what's in that blockchain. And so it makes it a perfect vehicle for people who don't want their money to be traced. So this is drug dealers, gun traffickers, all sorts of criminals are using this money. And in particular, what Trump is marketing is something called a stable coin. Now, if I have a dollar, I can get a WF1 stable coin from Donald Trump. He takes a cut, he takes a fee for that, and I get to keep that money. It's not a dollar, but it's technically backed by the assets they have, and I transfer it to whomever I want. Now, normally if you put money in a bank, they give you interest, but with a stable coin, there's no interest because you're actually not interested in the interest. You're interested in turning money that is, let's say, laundering money from point A to point B. And so this is where he's making his money. He's selling the idea that if you buy a Trump stablecoin, there's another level of it called decentralized finance, which replaces the whole banking system, then you have his guarantee that your money will get from point A to point B and it will be traced. But it will not be traced by the financial regulators.
16: It's bigger than that. He's made sure that the Securities Exchange Commission has dropped cases initiated under the Biden administration about the cryptocurrency crooks alleged, and they've stopped enforcing the law against cryptocurrency because they know that a co-partner is Donald Trump glaring down at the SEC and his appointed chair who does his bidding. So cryptocurrency is utilized heavily by criminal elements all over the world. That's widely recognized. They find that it's easier to be secretive in their dealings than using dollar currencies. And as a result, it's been used all over the world by crooks, by dictators, by the most underground type operators, drug traffickers, etc., with impunity because they know the boss in the White House is a partner in the cryptocurrency industry. Isn't that right?
18: That's absolutely right. There's a perfect segue to a company called Tether. Tether issues stablecoins, just like Trump, but Tether stablecoins are actually the biggest stablecoin you can. They issue the most stablecoins of all cryptocurrency companies in the world. And it's run by two Italians, a guy called Giancarlo Devasini, who lives in Switzerland, and another guy called Paolo Arduino. And there were 19 investigations, as you said, Ralph, against them in the last several years, most of which have been dropped after Trump came to power. And in fact, Paolo Arduino, who is the CEO, didn't ever visit the United States for fear of being arrested for having enabled drug dealers, gun traffickers, what have you, to be able to transfer money secretly. But the moment Trump became president, he was able to come to the U.S. and he took pictures, selfies of himself in Washington, D.C., and he got to visit the White House to watch Trump sign in a new act called the Genius Act, making cryptocurrency legal. So the biggest company behind the cryptocurrency used by criminals and drug dealers and gun traffickers has come out of the shadows into the light, thanks specifically to the credibility issued offered by the Trump administration. And so this is really a sea change. And it's backed in particular, just to make another segue, by a bank from Wall Street called Cantor Fitzgerald. It's not as well known as, let's say, Bank of America or Citibank because it's a financial services firm run by Howard Lutnick, who I mentioned at the beginning. now the Secretary of Commerce, but previously ran the firm for many years. And they had a conference about a year and a half ago in Miami, to which the top financial regulator, they're a big funder of cryptocurrency and other things which we'll get to probably, buying sites to build ICE detention centers and that sort of thing. But when they had a conference, their annual conference, they were able to invite Ted Cruz, the chair of the U.S. Senate Committee on Commerce, Science and Transportation, Paul Atkins, the chair of the SEC, and Caroline Pham, who was at the time acting chair of the CFTC. These people came together under the son of Howard Lutnick, Secretary of Commerce, 27-year-old Brandon Lutnick. These are the biggest funders of Tether, and these are the people who are making it possible. So it's a group of people working together with some of the top administration officials today,
16: yeah,
18: it's possible for people to be able to launder money into the United States.
16: Well, there's no end to what Trump is trying to do to normalize cryptocurrency. He's pressing to allow pension funds and other fiduciary institutions to invest in cryptocurrency. He's pressuring the Treasury Department to make it more of a normal adjunct to dollar currency. And he appointed as Secretary of Commerce someone who's deep into, as you say, cryptocurrency. His name is Howard Lutnick, and he was a longtime backer of Trump in the 2020 and 2024 elections, and he already knew Trump quite well. Lutnick likes to tell stories in your report. You refer to stories about how the two men, fellow New Yorkers, quote, chased the same girls, end quote, together in the 1990s. That's a quote by Lutnick. And he's like a front runner for Trump on all of this. Listeners might be asking now, if all this is criminal activity, where's the criminal prosecution? Where are the prosecutors? Well, Trump controls the Justice Department. The Justice Department controls the federal prosecutors. And the Supreme Court in Trump versus U.S. 2 years ago gave him and other presidents immunity from criminal prosecution. And that's what Trump goes to work every day, realizing that he can do whatever he wants. The only thing that can stop him is impeachment and removal from office. And he got the Republicans in control of Congress on that one. So there's really nothing to stop him. He gets exposed regularly in the mainstream press. It doesn't stop him. Now, this report is very key. Before we go on to another company, Palantir, in your report and the machinations of that company, how do people get a hold of this report and say it twice, slowly and clearly?
18: So the report is available on our website, which is www.corpwatch, which is corpwatch.org. Right there on the front page. Again, it's CorpWatch, corpwatch.org. You can download it as a PDF, the full report, or we've also broken it up into one in each of the companies, like Palantir and Tether and Geo Group, et cetera. So you can look at each individual article if you want. But again, it's corpwatch.org, and you can get a report to MAGA Inc. right there.
16: And it's not very long. It's about 50 pages, very dark print with pictures of some of the culprits throughout. So what you have to know is that Prothap knows how to make a report interesting and not just important. Now, give us a lowdown on a perfect example of the corporate state and catering to Trump's imperial empire around the world, as well as to his ability to place Americans under direct surveillance without their even knowing it. Tell us about Palantir and how it's getting rich pursuing Trump's purposes.
18: Palantir is really critical to understanding how the surveillance state works, especially in identifying people to deport and locations and people to kill in Trump's new wars overseas, such as in Iran. Just to give an example, on the first day of Operation Epic Fury, February 28, 2026, the U.S. military bombed a school in southern Iran, in the town of Menab, and killed over 150 schoolgirls. So this was a direct result of the use of a database created by Palantir. And on top of that, there was an artificial intelligence software program called Claude from Anthropic. But really, the critical element was Palantir. And this is the same thing that's used in Minnesota, in Oregon, all over the United States. When ICE officials show up and they look for people, they're essentially using a Palantir database to be able to search for individuals that they want to put in jail and deport. Well, how do they do this? So Palantir has only existed for probably less than 20 years. And interestingly enough, I had several run-ins with them over the years through the course of different jobs that I held. Initially, I met them when I was working for a think tank in Washington, D.C., called the Center for American Progress. And my job was, in part, during the Obama administration, helping the think tank, the Center for American Progress, and the White House look into ways of reducing federal contracting waste. And one of the things that the Obama administration was very keen on was to turn over data from government-managed databases into the private sector. And what was very interesting about this was the companies that came and asked and looked for contracts, which they said they would do for free, companies like Palantir. Some years later, I was on the board of Amnesty International and in the US, and Palantir approached us with the same basic idea, which they said is we'll take your data and we'll help you sort through it to find new donors, to find new issues of human rights, and we'll do it for free. This is Palantir's modus operandi. They take data and they turn it to something that looks really nice and pinpoint things, actionable things. So but at the end of the day, at its heart, it's actually just a spreadsheet on steroids. And what it does, I know this because Palantir showed us what they did. I saw this not only in those two occasions, but also when I was doing research for my report on drone contractors. I went to military fairs and they showed us the data they used. And what they did was something that looked like magic, particularly to the police, to immigration officers and soldiers. Here in London, where I now live, the same thing with the Metropolitan Police. They take streams of data, trillions of points of data, and they turn it into something that looks like an answer. But the reality, and in fact, there's a contrarian point of view as to why this doesn't work. And that's here, again, in the UK, where doctors and nurses have been using that same data, and they realize they have, in the National Health Service in the United Kingdom, doctors and nurses are up in arms because they know that what the data does, and obviously data is, put bad data in, you get bad data out. And so what's happened is doctors and nurses know that Palantir's data analytical capabilities are actually extremely simplistic and terrible. But when it comes to looking for an easy solution, that's what Palantir offers. And they've been able to offer this to the Trump administration to have them speed up their political plans, such as deportation, such as waging war against Iran, by giving them easy answers.
16: In your report on Palantir, which is very profitable, so-called private corporation, you have this very revealing paragraph, and I want to quote it. And remember, this is under George W. Bush and Dick Cheney. Here's the quote. Palantir was founded in 2003 and bankrolled by a NQTEL, the investment arm of the CIA, to build data analysis and surveillance tools for many U.S. military and national security agencies, end quote. So here's the way the fascist corporate state gets built, listeners. It's a two-way exchange. Let me ask you this question. Why couldn't the CIA have done this themselves? Why did they have to outsource it to a new company, Palantir?
18: Well, I think it's in order to evade scrutiny, also because the CIA itself is actually not as competent as people sometimes make it out to be, and also because the technology that they want to use is something that is largely held by the private sector. And Project Maven, for example, is a perfect example of how Palantir takes military data and turns it into targets to kill. And this was actually originally a contract that was offered to companies like Google who refused to do it. And so instead, Palantir jumped in. Literally, Silicon Valley tech executives actually rose up and said, we will not do this. And so the CIA turned, well, actually not just the CIA, but also the National Geospatial Intelligence Agency, known as the NGA, to offer their services. And they turned to Palantir, and Palantir said, we'll help you build whatever you want. There's a guy by by the name of Shyam Sankar, who built a lot of the technology. He's their chief technology officer. And he offered to do whatever it is that they wanted to give them the solutions that they needed.
16: You also covered Oracle Corporation. This is another two-way deal, listeners. Oracle Corporation owns Paramount, and they wanted merger approval from the Justice Department to acquire media companies. And so they provided Trump with all kinds of support for his pet projects, and they got approval. So now Oracle owns CBS, Columbia Broadcast, CBS, and CNN. And it's extremely right-wing. It's very pro-empire, great, huge supporter of Israel's genocide in Palestine. And Trump got what he wanted from them. He not only got all kinds of support for his projects, but he got an increasing level of corporate censorship on media outlets that used to report fairly on Trump's abuses, including CNN. I want you to tell our listeners about Energy Transfer Oil Company that has been working overtime to wear down and destroy Greenpeace. Tell us about Energy Transfer, its connections with Trump, and what it's gotten away with.
18: Energy Transfer is a pipeline company, and they are probably one of the five biggest energy pipeline companies in the world. And they have a presence, huge presence, in about 44 states. What they do is they don't build power plants and they don't use the gas. They simply transport. And this is a huge business. So, Ralph, what you referred to was a pipeline in North Dakota called the Dakota Access Pipeline, DAPL. And organizations, tribes, community groups, environmental activists in that area went to protest against the pipeline about 5 years ago. And Energy Transfer went after them. They went after Greenpeace, at that time run by Annie Leonard, and claimed that Greenpeace, and in fact, Greenpeace actually was not organizing the protest. They simply supported and helped the activists. They didn't organize anything. But Energy Transfer took them to court and won a decision in North Dakota of $667 million, which will essentially bankrupt Greenpeace completely. So they're extremely aggressive against going against environmental activists, community activists, anybody who opposes their pipelines. The company has had, I think, in the last 25 years, according to Violation Tracker, $560 million worth of U.S. government fines for the 877 times they've spilled oil or had different kinds of accidents. Now, Energy Transfer itself, why are they so important today? Well, one of the reasons is the CEO is a man by the name of Kelsey Warren. Kelsey Warren is one of the biggest donors to Donald Trump, and he held a big fundraiser for Trump when he was coming back into power. And another key person at Energy Transfer Project is a man by the name of Rick Perry. And Rick Perry was a board member of Energy Transfer before he became Secretary of Energy in the first Trump administration, and then returned to becoming a board member again. So these are Trump's cronies, and the reason why he is helping them out is because he hopes that they will help build the infrastructure to provide power to the large new data centers and artificial intelligence business that is powering a lot of Silicon Valley today. So Energy Transfer data centers, which are critical to artificial intelligence today, need uninterrupted power supplies, and that you could run it in solar power, you could run it in wind power, but the only way to quickly provide power to these data centers, a lot of them being built in Texas in particular, but throughout the United States, is you need pipelines to supply them with power. And that's what Trump's cronies, Kelsey Warren, Rick Perry, big donors, helped make possible.
16: You're chronicling essentially an ongoing coup d'etat here, corporations and Trump, and getting away with it for reasons we just alluded to, the Supreme Court and the GOP control over Congress and the feeble Democratic minority in Congress that could have initiated far more opposition than Hakeem Jeffries and Chuck Schumer are willing to tolerate and continue to dial for corporate campaign dollars. At any rate, you point out that Energy Transfer is a company that's very close to Trump, but most people never heard of it. Why is it that most people never heard of Energy Transfer?
18: Well, I think partly because of the nature of their business, because they build pipelines. So it's not something, you buy gas from Shell, you buy gas from Chevron, you know, you see products out there, but Energy Transfer, whose name is sort of almost forgettable, is also something that's not producing something to sell directly to the public. So they're not as well known, and they only became, I think, really famous because of their harsh crackdown on activists in North Dakota, the Standing Rock Sioux tribe, and that's when they've suddenly shot to public attention. But they're outside of public attention mostly because they build pipelines.
16: Well, you know, there's a section in your introduction that really brilliantly summarizes and exposes the myth that Trump was a successful business person. You compare the way he came down with Melania on the escalator at Trump Tower to announce his candidacy for the presidency on the first round in 2015. And I want to read this short paragraph, which will debunk any image making by Trump about his successful business career. He's actually a failed businessman. And here's the paragraph, quote, "It was a classic media launch that Trump has enacted many times before for a variety of products. Many products have quietly folded after selling virtually nothing, like Trump fragrances, Trump ice, Trump steaks, Trump vodka, Trump long-distance phone servers, and Trump shuttle luxury flights, while others have imploded in spectacular fashion. His casino, hotel, and resort businesses have filed for bankruptcy no less than 6 times, end quote. And when that issue of bankruptcy was raised in the debates with his Republican competitors during the Republican primary in 2016, he basically said, bankruptcy, that's a competitive tactic. He made no apologies for that, basically stripping his creditors, unemploying his workers, and shafting his consumers. Remember Trump University, which also collapsed, and he had to pay some damages for his defrauded students after some litigation. Again, listeners might say, how can someone like this be elected president? This is one of the great stories in political science. Books, encyclopedias will be written on how Trump rose to power, how he escaped the sheriff at every stage, how he bulldozed people who sued him, how he bought into politicians, how he manipulated the media, which before he ever indicated he was going to go into politics, gave him enormous coverage, Howard Stern. He was even on Phil Donahue's show because of his outrageous statements, including those about women, that brought him just more media and brought him more notoriety, which he turned into votes. To win the election in 2024, he won it by the votes, and in 2016, he lost the popular vote to Hillary Clinton, but he sneaked by on the antiquated Electoral College tally. I want you to tell our listeners about the private prison industry, corporate prisons, which should never be allowed. You don't have private corporations whose top priority is profits governing the incarceration and constitutional rights of prisoners. This is something that was pushed by the Republican Party and not really opposed vigorously by the Democratic Party, although Biden paused any more construction and contracts with private prisons. Tell us about the GEO Group, the Core Civic, and the CSI Aviation Company.
18: Sure. Core Civic and GEO Group are the two biggest managers, owners, operators of private prisons across the United States. And CSI Aviation is an air flight broker. They are actually the biggest new winner of federal dollars as a result of the deportation, but we'll come to them in a second. So CoreCivic and GEO Group manage private prisons, and so they often take over old sites. For example, in California City, there was a state-run prison that was shut down, and when Donald Trump announced that he's going to be deporting lots of people, they were able to win a contract to reopen. CoreCivic was able to reopen that prison. The same for the GEO Group in New Jersey, in Newark. There's a prison called Delaney Hall that had been closed down, and they got contracts to reopen these prisons to be able to incarcerate thousands, tens of thousands of people that were being rounded up on the streets of Minneapolis, Chicago, in Oregon, and in Los Angeles. So what these companies do is they charge a fee per prisoner they hold per night, kind of like a hotel, except it's not a hotel, and the services are terrible. That in one particular case, in Delaney Hall, I think, they had one doctor for 800 prisoners who were in really abject conditions because they weren't being properly fed. They were not being treated very well. And so the company, however, is not judged on the services they provide, as you might be at a hotel, let's say a Trump hotel, but they are judged on the number of days they house these people. And so there are two particular individuals who came to public attention because they were swept off the streets because of their activism against Israel's genocide in Palestine, namely Mahmoud Khalil and Rumeysa Ozturk. Both of them were imprisoned in GEO group prisons in southern Louisiana. And this is where they make their money. So the number of people that have been arrested and deported, I think in 2025, is about 140,000 people. The first stop after they're arrested by ISIS, we're thrown into prisons like California City in California, Delaney Hall in New Jersey, or the prisons in Louisiana. And then eventually they're put on planes run by private airlines, companies like Global X, companies like Avelo, who have their own aircraft, and who are managed by a bigger company run by a Trump crony by the name of Alan Way. The name of that company is CSI Aviation. You won't see CSI Aviation stamped on planes in airports in New York or Houston or Seattle because they basically rent these planes on behalf of ICE. Now, what's even more interesting about this is historically, plane spotters are able to track these planes and figure out where they're taking people. So during the Bush administration, investigative journalists would be able to figure out where prisoners were being taken to secret sites to be tortured. Well, under Trump, all those rules by which you can track planes have been taken away on behalf of particularly of CSI Aviation. So no longer do they use individual call signs. Their tail numbers are obscured, and it's in order to be able to quickly and secretly transport people out of the country to destinations like the Honduras, El Salvador, Brazil. And this contract went to CSI Aviation. And the CEO is Alan Way, not very well known, but also a big funder of Trump and held a huge fundraiser at one of the company's hangars in New Mexico when the last time Trump ran for president back in 2024, I guess. These are the companies that are making huge amounts of money out of imprisoning and deportation. And despite the fact that this is opposed hugely, local politicians in New Jersey, the mayor of New York, Russ Baraka, was arrested for protesting against the GEO group prison. The governor, Mikey Sherrill, spoke out against it. And one of the state senators, Andy Kim, was even struck by ICE officers with crowd control ammunition when he showed up to protest against the way they were treating the prisoners.
16: Okay. The one thing I like about this report, Pratap, is that you have a section called Pushing Back, and you show how all over the country, huge backlash from left and right voters against the data centers. Some people may not know how many data centers there are. There are 3,500 operating data centers, and 40% of the American people are within 5 miles of a data center, and they want to build another 2,000. This is corporations running amok, not telling us what this data is about, not telling us who's going to use it, surrounded by secrecy, data centers who drain away critical water resources, pollute the air, they have a constant whine 24 hours a day, noise, they are raising electricity rates for consumers all over the country, and in other ways taking up enormous land, including farmland, to expand these monsters, which have been criticized on Capitol Hill, not sufficiently compelled to obey subpoenas for really detailed information. Also, you have other examples where citizens all over the country are pushing back against a lot of the abuses that you describe in this report, MAGA Inc., which I urge all of you to read and to get your relatives and friends to read it and to tell local libraries to make it accessible because it's online. Because it basically outlines what scholars have called corporate fascism in Washington. And to the shame of these large corporations who are cooperating with Trump and benefiting from him and giving him all kinds of goodies for his projects and his events, they're going to go down in disgrace historically for how they turned their back on the most elementary expectations of corporate decency that their workers, customers, and shareholders, such as pension funds, have a right to expect. Let's go to David.
17: 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It's pretty phenomenal, the database. There's an alphabetical listing of corporations. 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
18: CorpWatch is a small nonprofit, and what we do is we do investigative journalism, and we do it in support of social justice and fighting against environmental abuse and against human rights abuse. And for that, we focus on companies that have broken the law and have sometimes not just only broken the law, but also abused people within the law. And we try to highlight that. So we have articles, a database of articles from around the country, around the world. And also we have a guide to corporations called Gulliver. And you can go in there. There's about 100 companies there, and we hope to expand it. And you can go through the history of corporate abuse and of resistance against this. We try to highlight that. We really try to highlight how people are fighting back. And one of the things, actually, in the modern day, we kind of thought that the internet was going to give us all the answers in the world. We'd be able to find every piece of information. But really, in the last 5 years, I would say that the degradation of the internet has meant that a lot of information that we could easily access, perhaps in libraries and things like that, that we now rely on Google for, is disappearing. You can no longer, particularly with AI, find accurate information on human rights issues and environmental issues. And what we're trying to do is to archive the most important stories about these corporations going back decades in one place. So if you pick a company like Exxon or you pick a company like McDonald's, you can go back and see without having to do a Google search and to wade through all those ads and all the kind of stuff they push at you, you can find in one place the abuses that have occurred, who's fought back and who's won. That's the purpose.
17: They're almost like trading cards. That's what's so great about it. It's a quick synopsis, and it's just great.
18: Thank you. We did actually in the past have trading cards. We don't anymore, but we did in the Bush administration. We had a deck called the War Profiteers, the 52 biggest war profiteers, but that's out of print.
16: Good question, David. We've been talking to Pratap Chatterjee, who is executive director of the group CorpWatch, which put out this marvelous report called MAGA Inc., which you need to read, and you can get it by tell them how they can get it once more.
18: The easiest and best way to do it is to go to our website, www.corpwatch.org. And again, that's corpwatch.org. Go to the website, and the report is right there on the front page. You can download it as a PDF. You can browse each company. We've broken it up into 15 articles and the 15 different companies from CoreCivic and Oracle. All you can look at each company separately. You can go through the many other articles on the website, but just go to the website, and that's the easiest way to read this report.
16: Thank you very much, Prothap.
13: We've been speaking with Prothap Chatterjee. We will link to his work at RalphNaderRadioHour.com. When we come back, we'll talk about how Donald Trump is trying to make his mark on Washington, D.C. by building monuments to himself. But first, let's check in with our corporate crime reporter, Russell Mokyber.
19: From the National Press Building in Washington, D.C., this is your corporate crime reporter morning minute for Friday, July 3, 2026. I'm Russell Mokyber. The Supreme Court last week sided with Bayer, the manufacturer of the weed killer Roundup, overturning a jury award for a Missouri man who claimed the widely used herbicide caused cancer. That's going to report in the New York Times. In a 7-2 decision written by Justice Brett Kavanaugh, the majority found that a federal law that regulates pesticides barred the Missouri man's lawsuit. Justice Kavanaugh wrote that the Missouri case would require a cancer warning on Roundup's label, which would directly conflict with the label required by the federal EPA. Because of the conflict, he wrote, federal law expressly preempts the Missouri man's claim, the judge wrote. Justices Ketanji Brown Jackson, a liberal, was joined by Neil Gorsuch, a conservative, in dissent. Justice Jackson wrote that in her view, the majority had misunderstood the scope of federal law. For the Corporate Crime Reporter, I'm Russell Mokyber.
13: Thank you, Russell. Welcome back to the Ralph Nader Radio Hour. I'm Steve Scrovan, along with David Feldman, Hannah, and Ralph. No other president has ever built monuments to himself until now. David?
17: Elliot Nagin, executive editor of the Substack newsletter Money Trail, is an award-winning writer, illustrator, and publication designer. Prior to co-founding MoneyTrail in February 2025, he was managing editor of American Journalism Review, editor and art director of Public Citizen and Nuclear Times magazines, a news editor at NPR, and a regular contributor to HuffPost and the Union of Concerned Scientists, Equation. Welcome to the Ralph Nader Radio Hour, Elliot Nagin.
20: Good to be here. Thanks for having me.
16: Welcome, Elliot. Before I started this interview, I was talking with you, Elliot, and I said, we're witnessing in this country a total fascist overthrow of what's left of our democratic government and democratic institutions. And the Congress is being subordinated and stripped of its authority willingly by the GOP, who controls Congress. The Supreme Court has given the presidents, starting with Trump, immunity from criminal prosecution for anything done in their official capacity, which was undefined. And so Trump thinks he's immune. The only tool left is the impeachment authority, which we've had programs on. So let's go into some details here. Ellie, you've documented the egomaniacal attempts and proposals by Trump to create all kinds of monuments, name all kinds of places. Why don't you give us a sense of how grandiose he is and what the resistance is to some of his projects, especially the notorious 250-foot-high arch that he wants to put, blocking the view to the Arlington National Cemetery, which veterans are vigorously opposing him on.
20: Well, yeah, Trump's arch is based on the Arc de Triomphe in Paris. For some reason, Trump has some kind of love affair for what the French do. The Arc de Triomphe in Paris was supposed to honor soldiers who fought and died for France during the French Revolutionary and Napoleonic Wars. The arch that Trump wants to build would be 250 feet high, right across the river, the Potomac River, from the Lincoln Memorial, and it would tower over the Lincoln Memorial. And yes, yeah, some veteran groups have sued to stop it. It's not clear. First of all, Trump is, his whole approach is ahistorical in the sense that the Arc de Triomphe commemorated military victories and commemorated the death and destruction of enemies. Trump didn't have a victory in Iran, and he actually started promoting this idea of an arch before he even invaded Iran. It's not clear what Trump would be commemorating, but what was telling is that a reporter asked Trump who the arch is for, or what the arch is for, and Trump pointed at himself and said, me. So this is all about self-aggrandizement on the part of Trump, which we see right and left. For people who live in Washington, the arch is just one example. There are other examples that are already in place. The banner at the entrance of the Department of Justice of his mugshot, the banner of him on the Labor Department next to a banner of Theodore Roosevelt. There was a banner of him on the U.S. Department of Agriculture's entrance, and that's down, fortunately. It's not there anymore. We all know about him putting his name on the Kennedy Center, which has been removed. He put his name on the U.S. Institute of Peace, and it's still there. He had the Institute of Peace renamed in his name. So it's something what it's exactly what an autocrat would do, say, in what we see in North Korea, what we saw in Soviet Russia, what we saw in Maoist China, what we saw in Iraq when Saddam Hussein was the leader, where a leader puts his face on everything. We're also, the government just issued passports with Trump's face on them, and Trump wants to have the Treasury produce a $250 bill with his face on it. So every place you turn in Washington, it's hard to avoid seeing Trump's face or his name.
16: Well, do you anticipate if the Democrats win, they're going to tear all this down?
20: I would hope so. I mean, the directors of the Kennedy Center were forced to take his name off the Kennedy Center because the only people who can change the name of it is Congress. So I would assume that these banners and, but there are other things that it'd be tough to get rid of. I mean, is he going to be able to build that ballroom? Will he be able to build the arch? Will the Democrats come in and take all this stuff down? Only time will tell.
16: Well, you know, there's a federal law prohibiting living presidents a mugshot being put on currency. So he's violating an explicit federal law in having his Treasury Secretary go to the U.S. Mint and basically say, prepare a $250 bill with Trump's face on it. So this isn't just voluntary egomaniac. He's not getting permits for a lot of his construction ideas. He's bypassing reviews by historic preservation groups. And, of course, he's ignoring Congress. But the media is right on it. They are tracking everything, the Post and the Times, fortunately. Elliot, this ballroom is being built in

0: event that a president would have that would necessitate a ballroom is a state dinner. Trump only had two in his first term of office. Biden had five. Trump has only had one so far with King Charles. Obama had 12, but he had them in over an 8-year period. So to have a building that big that's going to be sitting empty for all that time makes no sense whatsoever. The good news, which the mainstream press has missed completely, is that there's a building called the Andrew W. Mellon Auditorium, which sits at 13th and Constitution Avenue, less than a mile from the White House. It's owned by the government. It was completed in 1935 for only $2 million, which is less than $50 million in today's dollars. Trump could get there with his Secret Service entourage in less than 10 minutes, maybe even 5 minutes if they cleared all the streets out. It's very close. Now, if you took a picture of this building and showed it side by side with the building that his architects are proposing to build, it looks very similar. It's a classical revival building and has this monumental front with six 62-foot Roman Doric columns. And it has inside an 8,000-square-foot ballroom that can handle as close to 700 seated guests or as many as 1,000 people for a standing reception. Exactly what Trump is calling for. This building already exists. The government owns it. And it's filled with gold bling. The ballroom has this gilded gold frieze that wraps around the room, and it's got 45-foot tall Roman Doric columns along the perimeter. It was just renovated in 2023, and it's chock full of gold bling in the way that Trump is the White House into another golden gilded palace. It looks just like that. And it turns out that Trump knows this building. He attended a press event there in late January to promote his Trump accounts, and he was speaking there in July 2025 at a White House-sponsored summit on artificial intelligence. He knows the building. And in 2020, it was the central hub for the Republican National Convention, and it's where Trump and Mike Pence, his vice president, gave their acceptance speeches. So they know this building. And anyway, it's famous for hosting the first North Atlantic Treaty meeting, which took place in 1949 that gave birth to NATO. So it's a very storied building. It's beautiful. And it's next door. And it's used for private and public events now. And there's no reason to build another one, especially one that's going to sit empty for most of the year. One other thing that people don't really understand is Trump keeps talking about a bunker in the basement as if it's something new. That bunker has been there since World War II. When he destroyed the East Wing, he destroyed it. Now, the East Wing at the time, before he destroyed it, had office space in there, and the First Lady and her staff and other offices were in there, and it was used on a daily basis. So it makes more sense to rebuild the building the way it was, rebuild the bunker, which was already there, and not put in a ballroom, which won't be used for most of the year. The daily press, the mainstream press, has not reported what I just said. I wrote an article about this on May 14th. About how this ballroom is there that most people don't know about. I've been living in Washington for 40 years, and I only recently found out about this building because I've walked by it a bunch of times but didn't know what it was because there's so many classical revival buildings in town, and they all start to look alike. So I didn't know what it was, but I just found out what it was. I don't understand why the mainstream press doesn't point this out.
1: Well, you know, he's claiming he's getting private corporate funding for all of this, which is illegal. Well, that violates the appropriations clause of the Constitution. Only Congress can appropriate money for such major projects, not private money. So if you have to return the East Wing to where it was, it's going to cost the taxpayer. I don't think these corporations from Silicon Valley and others are going to ante up to rebuild what they paid Trump to destroy.
0: Well, right now, the cost of this ballroom has been escalating. First, it was $200 million, then it was $400 million, and now the Washington Post was able to get a hold of some documents that show that the cost is now pegged at $600 million, and half of it's supposed to be covered by taxpayers. But one thing that give credit to Public Citizen, the organization you founded years ago, it did a report that found out that more than half the donors that were identified as donating to the project when it was pegged at $400 million, including Amazon, Lockheed Martin, Palantir, have inked contracts with the federal government worth more than $50 billion.

0: $1 billion in the last 6 months. That's a hell of a return on investment.
1: Yeah, well, that's what's going on. That's the corruption that is garnished on one side by bribery and the other side by extortion. They work hand in hand, and the companies know how to play that game. We've been speaking with Elliot Nagin, the founder and publisher of Money Trail. The subtext is who we are and what we do. If you want to find out, just Google Money Trail Substack, and you can enter into that very frequent compilation of very good information that you need to have as an engaged citizen. Thank you, Elliot Nagin.
0: Oh, well, thanks for having me. It was a pleasure to talk to you.
2: Stand up, stand up.
3: So, Ralph, to close out the show, you have some consumer tidbits for our audience. Tell us about that.
1: Yeah, well, you know, if you ever burn yourself in the kitchen with a toaster or an oven, use aluminum foil. You just wrap aluminum foil around the burned area. It sucks the heat right out. It works like a charm. So always have a little aluminum foil ready in one of your kitchen drawers. And also, again, there's an article that antimicrobial soap does not work any better than regular soap and water. But it also may have a bad side effect by producing superbugs as a result of the mutational effect. Keep those two things in mind. No point spending money on antimicrobial soap when actual soap and water does the job. And then one other thing, this is a separate comment. You know, the media gives the craziest schemes by super rich corporate titans publicity. You know, if we listened to Elon Musk some years ago, there would be autonomous cars all over the roads and highways in America. That didn't happen. He kept predicting, and his predictions are false, but he kept getting huge publicity, which helped his Tesla stock, of course. But the premium example of a nutty idea was put forth by Meta CEO Mark Zuckerberg, who apparently is worth over $200 billion. And listen to this. In the Washington Post of September 11th, 2025, he was pushing something called the Metaverse, a multi-billion dollar scheme, which Zuckerberg thinks would transform human communications. Users would wear a headset that allows them to block out their real environment and fully immerse themselves in a digital world where they interact with other users. That's a quote by Zuckerberg. He adds that, quote, people in the future will turn to these virtual spaces for work, entertainment, and socializing, end quote. Okay, that was September 2025. About 6 months later, the New York Times reported that Zuckerberg had to scrap the whole scheme, which cost $80 billion. No more metaverse. So what kind of sanction did Zuckerberg get? He still can get interviews. He still can get praise. And he doesn't have to worry about shareholders for losing $80 billion. Why? Because he is a supreme corporate dictator, technically and legally. He owns the vast majority of voting shares. There are two-tier shares, voting shares and non-voting shares. And he owns the vast majority of voting shares. So there's no way shareholders can fire him. It completely somersaults a cardinal principle of capitalism, which is if you own something, you should have some reasonable control over it. And that was the cardinal principle for shareholder accountability for their hired hands in the executive suite. Gone. $80 billion? No problem. He gets your data free, and he sells it to advertisers for huge prices. That's why his company has such a huge profit margin, because his inventory is free. Unlike a food store has to pay for the food and then mark it up, his inventory is free. All the data that you and his exploitation of children can provide. So think about all that. Thank you.
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It is 1 o'clock. Coming up next, this week's edition of Hacks and Wonks.

0: This is Hacks and Wonks, where we talk politics and policy in Washington State and cover what's happening, why it's happening, and what you can do about it. The Washington State House of Representatives is one of two chambers in the Washington State Legislature alongside the Senate. Washington's House members serve two-year terms and are responsible for drafting and passing state legislation, setting the state budget, and conducting oversight of the executive branch. House members are elected by legislative district, with each district represented by two House members and one senator. The 37th Legislative District covers Southeast Seattle neighborhoods, including the Central District, Rainier Valley, and the Chinatown International District, Columbia City, Beacon Hill, and Skyway. It's one of the most racially and culturally diverse legislative districts in Washington State, with deep roots in civil rights organizing that has shaped statewide policy for decades. Well, today I am very pleased to be welcoming representative from the 37th Legislative District, Sharon Tomiko Santos. Thank you so much for joining us.
1: Well, good morning, Crystal, and thank you so much for having me. And thank you, too, for serving as our MC during the 37th District Town Hall meeting earlier this year. That was a lot of fun.
0: That was a lot of fun. You know, I find myself moderating forums and town halls here and there, and mostly it's just cool to see how many people from the community show up there. So thanks for being available to people. Well, we are going to get started with this whole interview. And as you probably know, we start with a lightning round of a series of yes or no or very short answer questions that give people the chance to get to know who you are and where you stand on a wide variety of issues before we get to the long form regular questions. So we will get started with this lightning round, starting with, do you own or rent your residence?
1: Own.
0: Are you a landlord?
1: No.
0: Have you ever been a member of a union?
1: No.
0: Have you ever walked on a picket line?
1: Yes.
0: Have you ever crossed a picket line?
1: No.
0: Is your campaign staff unionized?
1: I don't have staff.
0: If you did get staff and they wanted to unionize, would you voluntarily recognize their efforts?
1: Yes.
0: What political party do you identify with?
1: Democratic.
0: Have you used the library system in the past month?
1: No.
0: Have you or someone in your household ever relied on public assistance?
1: Yes.
0: Have you ever been stopped or questioned by police in Seattle?
1: Yes.
0: Have you ever worked in retail or a job where you had to rely on tips?
1: I've worked, I don't know if that counts as retail, but it didn't involve tips, so I'll say no.
0: Have you ever owned a business?
1: No.
0: Have you ever managed a team of 10 or more people?
1: I don't think so. No, I don't think up to 10. Maybe 8, but not 10.
0: Have you ever reported someone's misconduct in your workplace?
1: Yes.
0: Have you ever fired someone?
1: Yes.
0: Do you have a favorite sports team that you actively follow?
1: Oh, yeah.
0: Which one?
1: The Seattle Mariners.
0: Do you believe the state should reduce its overall number of employees to cut costs?
1: No.
0: Do you believe that state government relies too much on contractors?
1: No, I don't think so.
0: Are you open to privatizing some state services if it proves more efficient?
1: No.
0: Do you support the state issuing more bonds to fund large capital projects?
1: I think that's a question that requires some context. Can I ask a question? Do you mean like now?
0: Well, actually, in the lightning round, let's just say that's a not a yes or no question. And if you want to address that later, you can.
1: Okay.
0: But we'll keep
1: these
0: short.
1: Yeah.
0: Some of these answers may not be able to be answered with a yes or no. That's
1: yes,
0: to be that's expected sometimes. So that's fine. And so you can just say you'll pass and we'll move on.
1: Okay, we'll pass.
0: Would you vote in support of requiring ICE agents to get court approval before entering schools and healthcare facilities?
2: Yes.
0: Do you support a statewide mandate requiring all employers, public and private, to bargain with labor before implementing AI that could displace human workers?
2: Public and private. Yes.
0: Did you vote in support of House Bill 2515 that protected ratepayers from the massive energy demands of AI data centers, which passed the House but failed to advance in the Senate this year?
2: Yes, I think so, yes.
0: Do you support the Well Washington Fund introduced by Representative Sean Scott?
2: Yes.
0: Do you support banning surveillance pricing by corporations doing business in Washington State?
2: Yes.
0: Do you accept corporate PAC donations?
2: Yes.
0: In response to growing fears of political violence, do you support the use of campaign funds for personal security?
2: Yes.
0: Should corporations be prevented from buying more than 25 homes in the state?
2: Yes.
0: What's your favorite park in the 37th District?
2: Oh, Seward Park.
0: What's your favorite restaurant in the district?
2: Ooh. Oh. You just want me to get in trouble. That one's too hard to answer, yes, with a simple answer. Because it depends on what I'm in the mood for.
0: Okay. What was the last live performance you saw in the district?
2: Doggone it. What's the name of the group? It was the Royal Room. It's a bunch of kids from the Rainier Valley, actually, who they're all grown up. They're OGs now. But, doggone it. I can't remember, but they play a lot out of Yakima, and they play a lot here. They play a lot of, you know, old soul and R&B. I'm sorry, I can't remember their name. I mean, I remember the individual names. I don't remember the group name.
0: That's fine. What's the last song you listened to?
2: You know, I was kind of listening to the radio on the way over here. I can't remember. I mean, I was actually thinking about this interview. Whatever was playing on, KPLU.
0: What's your favorite song?
2: Oh, that one's easy. What a Wonderful World, as my husband used to sing it.
0: What's your favorite album?
2: We'll go with my first one. That's The Way of the World.
0: Who's your favorite local artist?
2: Any kind of artist?
0: Uh-huh.
2: I will say Lonnie Reyes.
0: What's the most recent book you read?
2: It was, Years of the Woman. Paraphrasing the subtitle was, the memoirs of, the House Majority Leader, Lynn Kessler.
0: Okay. What's your top book recommendation for listeners?
2: Desert Solitaire by Edward Abbey.
0: What's your favorite cafe or coffee house in the district?
2: Okay, you're getting me in trouble again. I'll say the Panama Hotel.
0: Have you ever served on a jury?
2: Oh, yeah.
0: Have you ever been arrested?
2: Yes.
0: Have you taken transit in the past month?
2: Yes.
0: In the past week?
3: No.
0: Have you ridden a bike in the past month?
3: Oh, no.
0: Do you prefer cats or dogs?
2: Cats.
0: What's your favorite season?
2: The fall.
0: Have you attended a public protest?
2: Yes.
0: Do you believe a larger, visible law enforcement presence is the most effective way to reduce crime?
2: No.
0: Do you believe the size of the state patrol is too small, too large, or just right?
2: I think I'm going to pass because I think I have some additional questions about that one.
0: Okay. Do you support implementation and expansion of non-officer crisis response teams?
2: Yes.
0: Do you support the use of automated license plate readers in Seattle?
2: No.
0: Should facial recognition in law enforcement be banned?
2: Yes.
0: Will you vote to significantly increase funding for public defender services?
2: Yes.
0: Should the state prioritize investment in restorative justice programs over traditional incarceration for nonviolent offenders?
2: Yes.
0: Should the state fund and provide gender-affirming care?
2: Yes.
0: Should the state explicitly codify protections for gender identity in public accommodations, including athletic facilities and sports programs?
2: Yes.
0: Do you plan to increase funding for investigations of labor violations like wage theft and illegal union busting?
2: Yes.
0: Do large corporations pay their fair share of taxes?
2: No.
0: Do small businesses pay their fair share of taxes?
2: Oh, yes. More so.
0: Do you support stricter rent stabilization measures in the state?
2: No.
0: Do you support expanding the right to counsel legislation for tenants facing eviction?
2: Yes.
0: Do you support using state funds to purchase vacant hotels for immediate homeless shelter?
2: Yes.
0: What's the most recent TV show that you watched that you love?
2: Sanada Maru.
0: What's your favorite Seattle sports moment?
2: Randy Johnson pitching his first no-hitter in the kingdom.
0: Gotcha. That was a good one.
2: I was with my dad.
0: What's your favorite comfort food?
2: Oh, maybe anything with rice. Curry.
0: Are you an early bird or a night owl?
2: Oh, in between. I'm being retrained. Oh my God. I'm in between.
0: What's a hobby people wouldn't expect you have?
2: Probably cooking and baking.
0: What's your favorite neighborhood in the district?
2: I'll say the one in which I live, Rainier Beach.
0: What's your favorite rainy day activity?
2: Reading.
0: Mine too. What's your favorite Sound Transit station name?
2: I'll say Beacon Hill.
0: Have you voted in every primary and general election in the past 4 years?
2: Yes.
0: Have you made any political endorsements that you regret?
2: I'm sure that there must be somebody, but not anybody that I can think of in recent years.
0: Have you made any political donations that you regret?
2: No.
0: Last year, did you vote for Bruce Harrell or Katie Wilson for Seattle mayor?
2: Bruce Harrell.
0: Did you vote for Sarah Nelson or Dion Foster for city council?
2: Dion.
0: Did you vote for Tammy Morales or Tanya Wu?
2: Oh, Tanya.
0: Did you vote for Eddie Lin or Adonis Duxworth?
2: That one was hard. Eddie.
0: Did you vote for Erica Evans or Ann Davison for Seattle City Attorney?
2: Erica.
0: Did you vote for the reauthorization of Seattle's Democracy Voucher Program?
2: Yes.
0: Did you vote for Girmay Zahalai or Claudia Balducci for King County Executive?
2: Claudia.
0: Did you vote for Seattle's social housing initiative that passed?
2: Yes.
0: All right. Well, that is the conclusion of our lightning round. Thank you very much.
2: I think I have to go back to a couple. One was the question about state patrol. And that was the serious one. I can't remember what the other one was. It might have been a lighter one. I guess the probing question. Oh, I know. The other question was about bonds. They were both serious. So may I?
0: Go ahead. Go ahead.
2: Sorry. So on the state patrol, I think the question I had rolling through my mind is, do we just mean officers like the enforcement officers, or do we mean including like APHIS? Because I know they're constantly saying that they do not have enough of the sort of the research arm for like APHIS or the state lab for cleaning up the rape kits, that sort of thing. So that's why I was a little bit not definitive in my response. Because I think that I think there's a distinction. If we're talking about patrol officers, I think probably the answer is yes, there's enough. But probably state patrol across the agency, I don't think so. With bonds, the questions that I had was the question about right this moment, or was that just in general? And my response is it depends on a lot of things. One, I think bonds are a good way to generate revenues. I think it's a good way to get people back into jobs. And there's a cost that is paid back by the operating budget. So it depends on if interest rates are high or low. And right now, they're kind of on the higher end. So that's another reason why I was a little bit unclear or not definitive in my response.
0: Gotcha. All right. Well, we will start off with our first question, which is, why are you running and what will your top priorities be if you're reelected?
2: Oh, well, thank you for that question. And I know you and others have heard me talk about how proud I am to represent the 37th Legislative District, because this is the district in which I was raised. It's the communities of the 37th who instilled my values, who shaped my worldview, and who really give me the sort of the motivational direction in terms of where I want to put my efforts and my energies. But I want to unpack that just a little bit, because I think it deserves it to talk about not only what have I done, but more important, what will continue to motivate me. As many people know, my mom and my grandma were both American-born citizens who were incarcerated during World War II for no reason other than their ethnic identity as Japanese Americans. Again, both my mother and my grandmother were born in the United States. My mother was only 9 when she was put behind bars. After the war, our community, because the entire Japanese community on the West Coast was displaced, removed from their homes, forced to sell all of their worldly possessions on pennies on the dollar. Some of them actually lost them through government action. After the war, our communities came back and rebuilt their neighborhoods. They rebuilt their businesses. They rebuilt community centers where there weren't any that were opening their doors to Japanese Americans. So, for example, the Nisei Veterans Committee built their house that still stands because all of the other veteran organizations refused to allow Japanese American veterans returning from war to join their association. So it's important to me in looking at the world to understand how not only individually traumatic displacement is, but how that sense of displacement carries across generations, and they're formed by people's attitudes, they're formed by economic forces, they're formed by priorities of government. And so to me, it really emphasizes why I'm focused on, as I look around at the forces impinging on our community today, affordability, affordable housing, safe streets, safe communities, making sure that our students have access to a great education. My interest, both in the past and as I move forward, is how do we make sure that some of those elders who actually were children returning from the war, but all of our elders who helped build this community, I'm very proud of our very diverse communities, are not displaced because they're unable to continue to afford paying their taxes. That is a huge issue to me. I'm very worried about the safety in our streets where both elders and children, we have the highest proportion of elders and school-aged children in our district. And I think it's a sad day when, as we have, for example, in Chinatown International District, been forced to teach our elders self-defense just so that they can go out and take a walk and breathe fresh air. My commitment is to make sure that we don't displace communities, that we do so by making neighborhoods that are safe, healthy, and active places for people of all ages, people of all races and ethnicities, people of all identities. And that's deeply rooted in the lessons I learned, not just from my own family history, but by many of the elders who helped raise me across our diverse communities.
3: Now, the 2026 session saw the passage of the millionaire's tax, but it arrived alongside a projected budget shortfall. What specific revenue tools or cuts will you make to address remaining budget challenges?
2: That's an excellent question, and it's one that certainly our legislature, but especially our caucus and the other majority caucus, will be grappling with deeply. We knew going forward that the millionaire's tax was not going to bring in revenue funds right away. I will say it was an important piece of policy to get out of the legislature because it's the crack in the door towards moving in the direction of turning our upside down tax code right side up, where we start looking at what people are able to give rather than just sort of the it reminds me of the difference between equal and equitable. You know, just because, you know, everyone buys, you know, a common whatever household item, cleaning item, doesn't mean that it doesn't hurt those who are poorer more, because they're paying the same amount of tax, whereas a higher income family can afford it. I think that in this upcoming session, although I don't know how challenging the conversations will be, we have to go back to the Washington Fund that you referenced in the lightning round, because we knew again last year that that was the measure that would bring funds in much more quickly. So my interest is in finding revenue sources that come in more quickly. I think that when we are talking about individuals who earn over a certain amount, or who get paid over a certain amount, I think that there ought to be an employment tax that's related to that, because that's part of what's driving the lack of affordability in our region, is the presence of all of these high-wage workers. At the same time, and I kind of mentioned this during our town hall meeting as well, is, you know, I've seen these ups and downs in the past, and you can't get there simply by raising revenue. The millionaire's tax is a good example. There will be, there's going to be a court case there. There's potentially going to be an initiative. Even with the Well Washington Fund, that one, we don't know what the outcome of that might be in the electorate, but we do have to do something that's going to get money in the door right away. So I've also felt that it's very important that we take a look at our existing spending and figure out where are we duplicating funds. So from a taxpayer perspective, the taxpayer dollar is the dollar, and the taxpayer could have and should have an expectation that this dollar is going to go and support, let's say, basic health for poor people. Well, if we give that dollar to our public health department, or we give that dollar to a community-based organization, it's $1. So the question becomes, how do we make our dollars work more efficiently? So can we do $1 towards health and say, public health department, you must work collaboratively with our community-based organizations who are also delivering health services, as an example. So looking for duplicative spending, the other thing is finding out where we can find administrative efficiencies in other ways. And those will take some deep dives, and agencies are generally not inclined to cut their own budgets. So I don't know if that means an across-the-board administrative cut, but that would be another approach. And then the final way, I think, is to hold hold steady on new legislative proposals that will cost money early until we can find a funding source for them.
3: How do you define public safety, and what will you do to make the 37th district more safe?
2: The thought that's running through my mind right now, Crystal, is a quote by a philosopher. And it's something like, peace is not the absence of war. And then he goes on to say, it's a way of thinking. It's a way of behaving. I'm paraphrasing here. It's, justice and it's faith. I used to teach Western civilization. So that's why this comes to me. And so to me, the reason I think I'm thinking this is, how do I define public safety? Is do our elders fear going out at night, or are they confined in their apartments? Are our children able to walk freely, play freely, in their own neighborhoods, as I used to do on Beacon Hill, without fear of gun violence erupting? Can families feel confident that they are secure through their generations in their home, but also through their future? I think of so many of the Black families in the Central District who held on and held on and held on. I think of one of my dear friends, Mrs. Hollingsworth. She was a school board member who had her home up there on, what was it, 23rd and, I want to say, Republican. I can't remember what the cross street was. Really trying to hold on to that family homestead, because for our elders, we have to remember they were growing up at a time where Social Security, if it existed, was still very nascent, and they were not really the prime beneficiaries of it. So their retirement plan, as it were, was that house. They bought what was available to them, and it was through no fault of their own that real estate increased. Good for them. That was the plan. That was the retirement plan. But then when they can no longer afford to hold on to that home because of increasing taxes, and they start facing vultures who want to scoop up this real estate for more development, that presents that sense of insecurity. And I know the question was about public safety, but to me, again, safety is not the absence of violence. It is the presence of a sense of confidence in my person, in my place, and my ability to move about, and in my future. And you asked, what will I do? I think that will take multiple kinds of strategies. One is around housing. We have to increase affordable housing. I think we also need to relook at the senior tax exemption for housing. It used to be, we used to put a straight dollar amount when I first went into the legislature. I was the one who proposed, this doesn't make sense, because a straight dollar amount in CELA is nothing in Seattle. And that was, you know, however long it was ago. If nothing else, that truth has expanded. So affordable housing, especially looking at our vulnerable populations who are at great risk of being displaced, and our vulnerable communities at great risk of being displaced. I think the other issue is around food security, access to affordable, healthy food in your neighborhood. So I would envision putting in more efforts towards farmers markets across the state. I think that's actually a win-win for One Washington. We have farmers who are facing all kinds of tariff issues thanks to the administration. Well, we have people who need food and sustenance. So can we figure out a way to be self-sufficient within this state around food security? I think the issue around, which is a perennial issue, how do we get guns and drugs off the streets? And I think that's a complex issue. I hope that there will be a question in your long format around that, so that maybe we can talk about that a little bit more. But suffice it to say, it is a big problem that has been decades in the making since the Reagan Revolution. I think we are now certainly paying the piper now. It means that we have to commit to more public health professionals that are experts in substance abuse disorder and mental and behavioral health, who are more mobile and who are culturally competent. Means that we have to have housing that allows for that kind of supportive service take place in a safe and monitored fashion. It also means that we have to do some significant training with our law enforcement professionals, not that they're going to become the social worker in the street, but how do they, if they're the first responder, de-escalate a situation so until they can get their backup, so that instead of their backup being more law enforcement with guns, we can get the mental, behavioral, and substance abuse professionals there to provide the immediate care that an individual might need. Obviously, I can go on, but I think you probably have more questions, so I will stop there.
3: I do. Governor Ferguson has set aside $100 million for police recruitment and training, but many cities are struggling to fill those seats. And cities are seeing crime rates decline even with those seats unfilled. Do you think that that set aside might have a better use, like behavioral health or public defense? Or do you think the $100 million for police hiring is the best use of funds for making the 37th more safe?
2: I don't think using it for police hiring is the best use of funds. And in fact, I believe that my friend and colleague, Representative Entenmann, worked very hard to ensure that the funds were more flexibly used at the local level to allow for, say, for example, the city of Seattle to be able to hire crisis response teams to work in conjunction with law enforcement. I think anything that touches sort of the justice system writ broad should be fair game for that money.
3: That makes sense. Now, we've seen a lot of threats from the federal government to a number of jurisdictions saying that if they don't align with their priorities, that if they have sanctuary city protections, protections for immigrants, trans people, you know, a number of different things, that they are threatening to remove or withhold funding. How should Washington State respond? And how should you respond as a legislator when our values and our laws that we have passed and that the public supports are being used as an excuse to remove funding? How should you respond in the face of that?
2: Well, first of all, I think we as a state should not capitulate to bullying tactics, many of which I believe are illegal. So to that end, I would remind both this administration and our public that the president, like the governor, has to comply with the spending determined by the legislative body. And in the federal government, that body is Congress, and obviously in Washington, it's the legislature. And I don't mean just the governor, it's any executive branch officer. So one, it's illegal, and I'm very proud of our state attorney general, Nick Brown, for his multiple efforts to, and I let me also say our Solicitor General, Noah Purcell, who is a product of the 37th District, including my elementary school and my high school. So they have been laser focused on protecting Washington values. So I think I and my colleagues in the legislature should continue to hold up our values in our spending and our policy decisions and let our state attorney general do his job, which is to call out the illegality of the actions of the Trump administration.
3: Now, so many residents across the state and in the 37th are being squeezed financially from all sides. Housing costs have skyrocketed. Car ownership is expensive. Gas prices have jumped. Childcare now costs more than college on an annual basis. The largest expenses that people have all gone up, and lots of people are just saying, I can't take anymore. They can't afford it. They're choosing between medication and groceries, childcare and rent. What are the most immediate and impactful things you can do to make life more affordable for people in the 37th?
2: I think that there are a couple of things that I want to touch on. We've already touched on housing, but I want to go back there again because housing is a basic human right. Let's start with that. And as we've already discussed, so many members of our community, that home is more than just a place where they reside. It represents their hard work. It is their retirement plan. It is their legacy to their children and to their community. And so it's going to be very important because the other piece we didn't talk about was, or was not in that recitation, is the increase in taxes. That too. So we have to be careful when we talk about increasing the capacity of local governments to tax, because especially if it's councilmanic versus going to the voter, because that is probably the largest thing that is driving our older homeowners out of their homes, is the inability to keep up with taxes as well as rising utility costs. So when we talk about what can we in the legislature do, what can I do? One is, again, continue to double down on housing. We keep putting more and more funds in there. But I think one of the items you mentioned in the rapid, whatever you called it, lightning round, was buying vacant hotels. Well, I think there are a lot of vacant buildings. There are a lot of vacant buildings. So, yes, I think we can buy hotels that are vacant, convert them into housing. And it doesn't just have to be emergency housing. It could be, you know, micro apartments or whatever they call them, pods, I think, for people who are just starting out. I would also point out there are many neighborhoods in the 37th District, like the Chinatown International District, that are ripe for rehabilitation of their buildings. We can develop a housing low-cost loan program so homeowners can, or excuse me, building owners can undertake their own renovations, very costly repairs to bring them up to code, like sprinkler systems, other types of fire detection systems, security systems. Those are all very expensive. But those buildings were initially built as multi-family housing or multi-individual housing to begin with. There's no reason we can't convert them again, but they have to have access. I think the other is to make sure that we are looking at many of the corporate buildings that are beginning to stand vacant and ask. You know, we went through a big building boom about 10 years ago. Is office space really the best, highest use of those buildings? So I think there are many, many opportunities in housing. In childcare, I think that one gets a little more complex. Certainly, we have childcare deserts all across the state. I think, and I said this during COVID, and there was not a pickup on this, but I think it's an important idea. And that is families, working families, need childcare so they can go to work. That means there's a missing piece there. And employers need child care so that their employees can come to work. It's a productivity issue. So it seems to me that as we look at something like taxing employers who are paying high wages to their employees, we should also be looking at perhaps a way to give credit for those employers who divert some of those dollars into a child care fund to support our Working Connections child care program. There's more on that, but that one is a very important thing that we cannot forget. Child care is related to economic productivity for our businesses.
3: Absolutely. Now, the Climate Commitment Act has some people who disagree with it because they disagree with the need for any kind of climate legislation at all. But it does have some people concerned who support the need to take action to reduce greenhouse gas emissions and mitigate climate impacts because it's not currently on track to hit the 2030 or 2040

0: Commitment Act policies. This is not an area that I have strong expertise, but what I can say is that of the multiple states that have adopted CCA-like goals, we are not alone. Very few states, if any, are actually on track. I think maybe there's one. But it's not just states. I just came back from Japan, and we had many meetings with some of the major, this was part of a Secretary of State trade delegation, and we were meeting with some major companies like Mitsubishi, Subaru, Kawasaki, who are involved in heavy industries related to aerospace. And we wanted to talk about a partnership between a local Washington company and some of these Japanese companies to develop a more robust alternative aviation fuel and fuel distribution system. And what came out in those conversations is Japan was one of the early we all know about the Kyoto Protocol, right? They came out early with a commitment to greenhouse gas reductions, and they too are not meeting their target. So that's not to excuse us. We need to keep our foot on the pedal, but I also think science is in fact an art. Science is not a perfect predictor. We need to have more, I think, time to figure out, do our strategies need to be adjusted? Do we need to look at a timeline differential? Are there component parts? I mean, I'm learning about new things in the whole carbon reduction environment that, frankly, I'm not going to pretend I understand them all, but it used to just be stop driving your car, you know, stop polluting the air, stop building fires. But now it's a whole bunch of other things. And so I think it's promising, and I think we have to give ourselves some time, because that CCA is still relatively new.
1: Now, education funding is a humongous topic. Districts across the state, from Seattle to Cedro Woolley, are in dire financial straits, considering closing schools. Some districts are in danger of being taken over by the state. It is just a really tough, challenging financial environment with major structural deficits. While I think there's broad agreement that the state is not meeting its obligation, its paramount duty, as our Constitution says, to fully fund education. There's been lots of talk about progress that has been made and incremental steps taken. But what needs to happen in order to fully fund education in our state?
0: One of the things that I would say is, in my perspective, the efforts thus far have been akin to moving the deck chairs around. Nobody is talking about the system of education that we have and whether that needs to be changed. That's the problem. We keep talking about how are we going to provide more funding. And I do actually, you know, I think one of the things that is important for me to say is the legislature has continued to increase funding over the years. So, for example, in over a 10-year period, we have gone from education funding at $18.1 billion to $33.7 billion. That's in 10 years' time. That is not shirking our duty. What is true

0: is that costs have escalated. I would also point out that according to national data sources, because you always have to be careful about the data sources you're using. So I'm citing NCES, which is Department of Education data. When you take a look at state and local funding, Washington is actually 16. So all of this hand-wringing about, oh, we're 48th. That's not true. We're 16 in state and local funding. But what is very, very interesting, I think, is if you then say, what is the state funding, and how do we compare to our peers? We're number four. We are number four in terms of both of the amount that we at the state contribute per pupil. Where we fall down is in the amount of local funding. So we're number 36 when you talk about what is the local contribution. And the reason that becomes important is directly to your question, Crystal, which is the principles of a sound education financing system are equity, stability, adequacy, accountability, sustainability. We have struggled with equity in education funding since the Barefoot Schoolboy Act was adopted in the 1800s, where the issue of equity is how do we make sure every student across the state gets the same amount of money for their basic education when we know that some districts are property poor and some districts are property rich. So that's why I say we need to relook at what we are funding, not just the dollar amounts. And so I've been leading a group that's off the books, so to speak. It's not a legislative task force that I'm calling the Big Idea Group. And the premise is this. The education delivery system that our children are going through is the same education system that I went through, that you went through, that my mother went through, that my grandmother went through. Today, however, we have an expectation of our children that they're going to land not on the moon, but into the cosmos. But the delivery system and the way we deliver the education program is the equivalent of a 19th century steam locomotive. So to me, the answer to getting to equity and adequacy is recognizing that not every child is the same. And different childs have different needs. And so therefore, some children are going to cost more. Think your special education student, for example. They need more support services, part of their civil rights. So how do we make sure that they stay on track both academically and get their civil rights supports in that education? And that requires a complete reimagination of our education system.
1: Now, we're just about to move to close our conversation today, but as voters are thinking about your candidacy, who you are, and what distinguishes you from your opponent, since you have a challenger in this race, what do you tell them about why they should choose you over your opponent, and what do you think your endorsements and donations say about you?
0: I think we are in very, very challenging times politically, both federally and in our state. We're in challenging economic times. It seems to me that what you want is an experienced legislator. Somebody who has an understanding of what has worked before and what has not worked before. Somebody who is not just engaging locally, but is trying to tackle some of our larger, problems that are more federal with colleagues across the country. So I think experience, knowledge, And the relationships are very important. And you asked about my endorsements. I would say that my endorsements speak to my commitment to our human and civil rights, both as citizens of the state, of this country, and of this world. I think they speak to the fact that I said earlier I do accept corporate PAC donations. I don't apologize for that because there was a wise man who told me when I was first elected, he was our state party chair, he was also a former state legislator from the 37th district, that if you cannot take somebody's money and still vote against their interest, then you don't belong in this business. And I'm very proud to say that people I've tangled with often in the legislature have always said that they can count on me to always be a straight shooter, that I will never lead them astray, but I always have an open door and allow them to have their peace. And I take great pride in that because I think that was what I learned when I worked for Mike Lowry. Everyone said you can love him or you can hate him, but you always knew where he was coming from and you knew you can trust him to keep his word. And so I think that's what I would say.
1: Well, thank you very much, Representative Sharon Tomiko Santos, for sharing who you are, what you stand for, and what you plan to do if you're reelected. Thank you so much.
0: Thank you so much, Crystal.

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3: Deadly historic heat strikes across the world. Meteorologist Jeff Bernardelli on heat waves in the UK, Europe, and America. We talk about heat risks for pregnancy from Switzerland. Coral Salvador, excess heat leads to more premature births. We get heat reporting from Mart Hertzgard and Jeff Goodell from Rolling Stone. Dr. G. Min Cha with a climate plan for the world's biggest coal mines. Should we just take it over? Welcome to Radio EcoShock. And yeah, over 100 degrees Fahrenheit, about 38°C in New York City last week. The air was thick and muggy, making it feel like over 108 or 42°C. 4th of July parades and events across half the United States were canceled. It was just too dangerous for crowds to be outside. You are living through heat history. More than 20,000 people likely died during the June 2026 European heat wave. Although not yet peer-reviewed, study author Christopher Callahan of Indiana University applied standard methods for estimating heat mortality. He concludes 5,210 people likely died in France, 4,543 in Germany, 3,163 in Spain, and 2,709 in Italy. It is too soon to know the number of people lost in the great heat wave in America, where heat deaths are not well reported. According to Nahal Belgerde, posted during the recent heat wave, quote, Paris, the capital of France, has recorded more days above 40 degrees C this week than during the 147-year period spanning from 1872 to 2019. Historic is an understatement, end quote. Germany hit a national all-time high temperature above 41 degrees C 3 days in a row, one after the other. Tourists said lack of air conditioning in Berlin hotels made their rooms unusable. They escaped to parks along with thousands of Berliners. When you add months of heat beyond human endurance across the Middle East, and especially India, climate-driven heat will kill millions of people, men, women, children, and babies, just this year. We are at the beginning of the heat ladder. The El Niño ocean heater is just loading up, and according to science, next year, 2027, will be even worse for extreme events. You might never know that from mainstream media reporting in America. According to the journalist group covering climate now, in a June 30th release, they say, quote, despite the unequivocal link between climate change and extreme heat, a distressing number of news stories have not made the climate connection to this unfolding disaster. In the U.S., the evening news shows of ABC, CBS, and NBC led their June 23 broadcasts with the European heat wave, but failed to mention climate change even in passing, according to media watchdog Fairness and Accuracy in Media. Given the advanced state of climate attribution science in 2026, that is simply not journalistically defensible. And that's from CC Now. And we'll get back to their webinar with clips from Jeff Goodall and Mark Hertzgard in a few minutes. First, let's get the climate news perspective with a seasoned American weather reporter.
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3: They were the hottest of times and getting hotter. Over 100 million people in the UK, Europe, and the United States suffered through long-lasting heat waves like we've never seen. Who's watching this? Master meteorologist Jeff Berardelli explains the weather up to five times a day for WFLA-TV8. Serving Tampa, St. Petersburg, and Sarasota. After his master's degree in climate and society from Columbia, Jeff served as news meteorologist and climate specialist for CBS, based out of New York. From Tampa, Jeff Berardelli, welcome to Radio EcoShock.
5: Glad to be here.
3: Look, I lived in nearby Bradenton, Florida. I don't want to tell you how long ago. Let's say the 1970s. You say there are way more days now with a heat index over 100 or 38 C?
5: Yeah, in the Tampa Bay area, we've seen about quadruple the number of heat index days above 100 degrees Fahrenheit since about the middle of the 20th century. So really just over the past 50 to 75 years, we've seen the number of heat index days above 100 quadruple here in our area.
3: And then in the first week of July, the heat went brutal up the East Coast. Nobody wants to feel like it's over 106 in New York City or in Philly. Talk to us about that heat wave coming right out of a holiday weekend.
5: Yeah, so it's a big heat wave. You know, we're going to see near all-time records, although the heat dome itself, I wouldn't call it unprecedented. It's a very strong heat wave. It's somewhere in the 98-99 percentile range, but and we could see a couple of cities break all-time records, but I don't think this is going to be necessarily a historical heat wave. What I think is most interesting about it is it comes on the heels of what was an unprecedented heat wave in Europe, the worst heat wave that they have ever seen there, and I don't think it's a coincidence that we're seeing these heat waves pop up all over the world right now, and very strong ones at that, because we have a combination of El Nino and climate change as well, and sure, we'll talk more about that.
3: Yes, indeed. Well, medical experts on Radio EcoShock emphasize two key factors to stay alive, really, and to have good health. And one is, does it cool down at night? And two, does it continue past 2 or 3 days of extreme heat? How do you see those factors?
5: Yeah, so it's not going to cool down enough at night. I mean, places like Washington, D.C. and New York City will probably remain above 80 degrees even in the morning. I mean, even for Tampa, I mean, we in the Tampa Bay area often see temperatures during the summer which border on 80 at night. It doesn't give us much relief, but in places where people either are less prone to have, let's say, air conditioning or just less used to the heat, when it doesn't get below 80 degrees for a couple of days or more during the morning, that causes major problems. And, yes, this heat wave is a long-lasting heat wave across the eastern half of the country, lasting, you know, I think in many places at least about 5 days or so, which is beyond the definition of a heat wave. A heat wave has to last 3 days or so. So, yeah, this is a heat wave. It's a fairly long-lasting one. It's a very large one, and it's a pretty intense one as well.
3: Well, usually we tune into Florida weather for hurricane news, and I know you've covered a few. In the past, though, El Nino can mean fewer big storms in the Atlantic. Does that mean Florida and the Gulf shouldn't worry about any serious hurricanes this year?
5: Well, we're less likely to get hurricanes. We could always see one. During El Niños, we tend to have less hurricanes, less major hurricanes especially, but it doesn't mean we're not going to get one. And usually there's always one or two big storms that sneak into any season, regardless of whether it's an El Niño. But I will say that this is probably the strongest El Niño we have ever seen on record, going back somewhere around 150 years, maybe longer. Probably 175 years, that's about how far we can look back. And so it's less likely that we would have activity for hurricane season in the Atlantic because simply El Nino, the definition of it, is very warm waters in the eastern Pacific. Well, the eastern Pacific is adjacent to the Atlantic, and so what it basically becomes is a power struggle between which basin is hotter, which basin is more energetic, and clearly the eastern Pacific this year is going to win that battle. And so we tend to put the kibosh on a lot of storms in the Atlantic. It tends to be a weaker, less busy season.
3: Well, as you just said, Europe went through phenomenal heat. What were you hearing about the extreme heat in the UK and Europe?
5: Well, I looked at it and I followed it very closely, and I, you know, did some of the analytics on it too. And you know, we saw many countries break their all-time record. And again, this was June. You know, not August or July when we tend to peak with heat. So this was a very early heat wave. It was, in fact, the worst heat wave on record. In Europe, there was a study done by World Weather Attribution, and they found it was the most severe heat wave in Europe. And also they found that climate change likely made it about 3.5 degrees, up to 3.5 degrees Celsius, or about 6 to 7 degrees Fahrenheit warmer than it otherwise would have been. And they also said, if you're looking back at heat waves in 1976, which everyone talks about in the UK, that this heat wave wouldn't have even been possible most likely back about 50 years ago, that this heat wave just couldn't have happened in a cooler climate just 50 years ago.
3: So we're seeing a brand new state of affairs. The EU's Copernicus Climate Change Service reveals that the world's oceans just experienced their hottest June ever recorded. So we're heating up the ocean with greenhouse gases. How do you see the relationship between ocean heat and the heat waves that we get on land?
5: I mean, they're one and the same. The ocean is not separate from the atmosphere. They're coupled, especially during El Niños. What happens in the ocean eventually translates to the atmosphere. The most important component to our climate system is our oceans. They cover over 70% of the mass of the Earth or of the surface area of the Earth. And so the oceans essentially are our gauge. They're our thermostat for the atmosphere. So, about 90%+ of excess heat that is trapped by greenhouse gases eventually is stored in the oceans, and it does come back to haunt us. It comes back to haunt us all the time. However, it especially comes back to haunt us during El Niños, when all that pent-up heat, which is located in the deep western tropical Pacific, it surfaces in the eastern tropical Pacific, is released into the atmosphere. And now, all of a sudden, you not only have an El Niño and not only have the strongest El Niño on record, but you also have the extra heat that's been trapped from climate change all being released at one time. So I would say expect the unexpected the rest of 2026 into 2027. We're going to see some things happen that we've never seen before.
3: Yes, we hear about record-smashing heat in the United States and Europe, but hardly reported. The Middle East has been extremely hot for a month or two, including in Iran. I know that sailors on aircraft carriers in the Gulf had to wear gloves on deck to avoid getting burned on the metal. So, and Southeast Asia was unbearable for a long time, and there was even a northeast tip of Siberia recorded the hottest day above 70 degrees north latitude last week. Now extreme heat seems like a dangerous rash, and it can come out almost anywhere. Do you think we're really going into a new situation here?
5: Yeah, I think the climate is shifting to a different state. You know, we're going to be seeing, worse heat waves, heat waves that are much more likely because of climate change. You know, look, this year, because of El Niño, into next year, we're going to see things on steroids. But when we go back to normal, the normal won't be the normal of the past. It'll just be the new normal. And every time we have another El Niño, it'll push us past another threshold. And when we go backwards below that threshold, we're only going back a little bit, not a lot. We're never getting back to the climate of the past. We tend to hit these thresholds, and we stay near them. We after the last El Niño in 2023, we dropped a little bit, but not much. And so if you look at the Mediterranean, for instance, last year they had a record hot Mediterranean, and as of right now, Mediterranean has beat last year's record for this time of year. So it's one of these things where, you drop a little bit after an El Niño, because an El Niño tends to amplify everything, but you don't drop as far, and so you set these new thresholds each and every time you do it every few years.
3: Well, many of us thought, and a lot of the reports seem to say, that climate impacts would only come, decades from now, maybe 2050 at the earliest. Do you think the change is coming faster than you expected?
5: No, not necessarily. I think that we've been on somewhat of an accelerated pace anyway over the past, 10 years. James Hansen has talked a lot about that. I think that we see incremental change. I mean, I think what people are expecting, or maybe what people envision in like a sci-fi movie, is that it all hits at one time and then we realize, oh boy, we're in trouble. But that's not how it works. Every tenth of a degree means incrementally worse and more extreme weather. So every few years we set a new threshold for what's possible. And that's what we're seeing this year. We're going to see things that we didn't know were possible before, because they weren't possible in the past climate. They will become possible in this current climate. And then maybe we'll go a couple of years without breaking that threshold again, but then all of a sudden the next El Niño comes around and now we're breaking the next threshold, because it's El Niño on top of the warmed baseline climate, which is already close to, 1.5 degrees Celsius, or close to, between 2.5 and 3 degrees Fahrenheit above what it used to be just 100 years ago.
3: So for listeners in the American South, what does the El Niño mean for them?
5: Well, it means less hurricanes during hurricane season. Doesn't mean no hurricanes. We still may see one. But then it just means probably a lot of severe weather come November, December, January, February of this upcoming winter. Lots of rain. That's almost a given. We can already see it in our future seasonal climate models, showing a very anomalous and strong jet stream for November, December. So we're going to see severe weather. We're going to see a lot of heavy rain. And in the interim, we're going to continue to see these on-again, off-again heat domes that are going to be stronger than they would otherwise be. Whether they're going to be unprecedented in the U.S., we already saw one, the heat wave that hit the Southwest during May, for the month of May, was unprecedented. It wasn't the strongest heat wave ever just because it didn't happen during the middle of the summer, but is it possible that we may see one or two unprecedented heat waves in the United States this upcoming summer or, you know, into the early fall? Yeah, it's possible. The one in the east that's happening as we speak, that is not unprecedented, but it's very strong.
3: I remember back in the 1990s, one area of climate change sort of minimizing and even denial sometimes came from prominent TV weather personalities. But you went back to Columbia to learn about climate. Why and how has that worked out for you, Jeff?
5: Well, I did it because I wanted to do a service to the world. I just felt like what I do for a living is at the intersection of climate and weather and also media, right? People know me. They see me. I have a big platform. And so I felt it was my responsibility. So I really came at this from an ethical lens. I'm not a big worrier. I'm not an alarmist. It's just my nature. I think I worry about stuff once it's too late to worry about it. That's just who I am. I tend to be kind of, you know, I'm just not a worrywart. But with all that said, I do realize from a logical perspective and from an ethical perspective that we're doing major damage that's going to be irreversible in our lifetimes, and so I just feel like it's my responsibility being kind of a leader in the field to be out there doing what I can to inform people. So how has it worked out for me? If I can be honest, I didn't really care about that when I got into it. It wasn't about me. It was about the world. So, but I'm glad it's worked out for me. I've done fine. You know, I worked at CBS News. That was the goal, right? The goal, the strategy, was to figure out how to get on a national stage so I could alert everybody as to what's happening with climate change and hopefully we could turn the ship around. Then I had a daughter and we decided to move to Florida, back to Florida, just to be closer to family and because I just felt like it was going to be a good idea to have like a normal schedule and a normal job. Being at the network can be very crazy. You have a little less family time. Being at a place like where I am right now, Tampa, a place that I love, a place that I've been before, seemed like a good place for me to land and still continue doing this climate education work. So how has it worked out? It's worked out great for me, but that wasn't the point. That's what I'm trying to say. Like, I wasn't doing it for myself. When I did it and I moved to New York and I got my degree at Columbia and I went to work for CBS, I did all that having left my job and my salary behind and my wife too. It was just kind of a service that I could do at the time because I didn't have any kids and, you know. So the point is it's worked out well for me, but that wasn't what I was trying to do.
3: So if you were to try to advise some of our listeners, where can they go to try and get climate-informed weather information? We want to know what's happening. Should we go to nullschool.net, or where do you look that we could look to?
5: Well, look, you should follow people who you trust on social media like me. On Twitter, if you're on Twitter or Blue Sky, I'm at WeatherProf. I don't know exactly what it is on Blue Sky. It's at WeatherProf on Twitter, and I'm also on Facebook. I'm everywhere. But beyond people like me, there are other climate-savvy meteorologists or just climate-savvy people out there that you should follow. Bill McKibben is really good, and there's lots of them. But Climate Central is a great place if you really just want to get the data. If you just want to go and look at graphics that you can understand that are good for the layman, you can see just how fast your local area is warming. You can see just how climate is affecting the weather and how it's changing rainfall. Climate Central is a great website for that. At weather.us, I think it's called, they just relaunched the NOAA climate website, which was taken down. A group of folks relaunched that. So weather.us, I think it's called. I'm not sure.
3: I think it might be climate.us. What I will do, I'll put a link in my blog for sure. People can find it there.
5: Yeah, they're doing yeoman's work there, trying to resurrect what, you know, NOAA has taken down. And there's lots of places, you know, and people could always write me. They could always, IM me is probably the easiest way through Blue Sky or Twitter, and I'll kind of guide them in the right direction if they have questions.
3: All right, from Tampa, Florida, we've been speaking with well-known television meteorologist Jeff Berardelli. And you can find Jeff on social media. I follow him on Blue Sky, so I'll put that link in my show blog at ecoshock.org. Jeff, thanks for sharing time with our listeners.
5: No, just thank you for doing the work you do.
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6: More than 100 million Americans were under heat alerts, with feels like temperatures in the triple digits reported in more than a dozen states.
3: Freaky blisters of weird heat are breaking out all over the planet. In the dark Antarctic winter right now, a heat wave drove temperatures 36 degrees Fahrenheit, 20 C, above normal, with rain reported on glaciers. In June, Australia and New Zealand barely got any winter. New Zealand recorded the hottest June highs ever, reaching 24 degrees C. That is 75 Fahrenheit, a decent summer day, but in winter. At the other pole, there were rare early wildfires on Greenland's shores. A historian of extreme temperatures reported at the end of June, Bellay Island at 73 degrees north hit 28 C, 83 Fahrenheit, apparently the highest temperature so far anywhere in the world, and that was way up there in Siberia. The South China Morning Post warns Asia's dangerous humid heat waves push human body to its limits. Parts of Southeast Asia are set to experience at least 6 months of dangerous humid heat days annually, a report says. Find a link to that in my blog. The world's oceans have never been hotter, at least during human times. Ocean heat is the primary driver of what we get on land. Let's get back to that webinar for journalists hosted by Covering Climate Now on June 30th. I attended and recorded the event with some of the best climate and heat workers and experts. Author and investigative journalist Mark Hertzgard hosted. I've selected quick clips from Jeff Goodall, author of The Heat Will Kill You First and contributing writer at Rolling Stone, and Patrick Galley, head of investigations and fossil fuels at Global Witness. We begin with Mark introducing Jeff Goodall.
7: Jeff Goodall, I'm going to start with you. If you really want to get some quick background briefing on heat and climate change, read Jeff's book, The Heat Will Kill You First. So, Jeff, as you compare the journey that you went through after many years of reporting on climate change, how would you compare current heat waves that we're seeing to what came before?
8: I think the first thing I want to say is that, you know, writing about heat is hard. For me, writing my book, I've often said, was sort of like writing a biography of a ghost. You know, heat challenges a lot of our thinking as journalists because it's unlike a hurricane. You know, it's easy to cover a hurricane. You go out and you know, you see the wind and the water's raging and the victims are clear. Heat is very different. It's invisible. You don't see it. I'm looking out my window here in Austin, Texas right now. I can't tell the temperature. The people who are suffering from it are often suffering in enclosed spaces, in apartments, in buildings, at their job. When people die from during heat waves, there's no sort of gunshot wound. It's not obvious what happened to them. So it takes some detective work on the part of officials and others to even come up with good numbers about mortality rates and things like that. So I think what's important is to acknowledge that this is really challenging to cover. And it requires, you know, sort of more, I think more kind of background work on reporters' parts than other kinds of reporting, because you really have to sort of understand why heat is dangerous, how it works. You have to understand something about the mechanics of it. So it really kind of rewards and demands a kind of due diligence on the part of reporters and an education on the part of reporters. And just to make one last point about this, I include myself in all that. So I have been writing about climate change for, I don't know, maybe close to 15 years. And I had never kind of, I'd written pieces about heat, but it never really, it seemed to me just sort of another climate change story. I didn't take particularly seriously. And then I happened to be in Phoenix on a really hot day doing some reporting. I was late for a meeting, and I decided instead of taking an Uber that I would run to my, like, the seven blocks to my meeting. And I got about four blocks into my run, and, you know, I got dizzy and, like, my heart was pounding, and I was like, oh my God, this, like, if I had to go another, like, three blocks, I don't know what would happen to me. And literally in that moment, I had the notion, oh, heat can be dangerous. Heat can kill you quickly. And the fact that someone like myself, who had been covering climate change for that long, had never really grasped the urgency of heat and the extreme danger of heat, I think maybe suggests something about my level of intelligence, but also suggests something about the difficulty of seeing this and the difficulty of kind of reporting this and coming to terms with it.
7: Jeff, I had the very same experience about 2 weeks ago here in New York City, you know, and I've been writing about this stuff forever. And I had been writing all week a piece about how this was going to be the hottest World Cup temperatures in history. And I was heading downtown on the A train to go see an environmental film. And I literally fainted and collapsed on the A train in 94 degree heat. And I was fine later, got home. And I said to myself, you know, you idiot, you read about this and you forget. You are not immune.
3: 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Find links to the full audio discussion in my blog at ecoshock.org and check out coveringclimatenow.org.
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3: As extreme heat strikes more often, countries across the world record more premature births. Some lead to health damages lasting a lifetime for mother or the baby. Some are even more serious than that. We need to know a lot more about this hidden risk from climate change. A massive new study provides more answers. The open access paper with the results is titled "The Burden of Premature Births Attributed to Heat Across 13 Countries." The lead author is Professor Carmen Iniquith from the University of Valencia in Spain. Dr. Coral Salvador is co-author. Coral is a senior research assistant at the Institute for Social and Preventative Medicine, and that's at the University of Bern in Switzerland. So what are we looking at here? What does higher heat have to do with mothers giving birth prematurely? This study group analyzed data from 36.6 million births occurring during the warm season across 250 locations in 13 countries. Most are developed countries where the data is available, but some are in the global south.
9: And also, this evidence of this study supports that heat acts as a trigger of labor. And if you want some estimates, have impact estimates, we quantified that overall 1.4% of preterm births, representing 855 preterm births per million births, can be attributable to heat across all 250 study locations during the warm period.
3: According to the World Health Organization, preterm births are babies born alive before 37 completed weeks of gestation. The preterm births can be classified into three subcategories based on that gestational age: extremely preterm, less than 28 weeks, very preterm, from 28 to 31 weeks, and moderate to late preterm, from 32 to 37 weeks. Don't think of preterm babies as little humans like ourselves. Weeks before full term, babies may not have fully developed organs or physiological systems, Coral says.
9: What is important here is to understand that preterm birth babies are not simply smaller, but are biologically immature. So these babies are born before key organs and physiological systems have fully matured. As a result, preterm birth babies face higher risks of breathing difficulties, feeding problems, temperature regulation problems, infections, and other health complications. It is therefore not surprising that preterm births remains the leading cause of neonatal mortality worldwide and a major contributor to childhood morbidity, with consequences that might extend throughout the life course.
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3: Can heat, like recent heat waves, trigger labor? Corral tells us.
9: There is the growing evidence that extreme heat can increase the risk of preterm birth and might trigger the onset of labor. Also, the exact biological underlying mechanisms are still being investigated, so they are still unknown. Several pathways have been proposed or hypothesized. Heat exposure can lead to the hydration, which increases the secretion of antidiuretic hormones and oxytocin, potentially stimulating uterine contractions. It may also cause cardiovascular stress, systemic inflammation, oxidative stress, and reduce uteroplacental blood flow. All of this can contribute to the initiation of labor or to fetal compromise requiring an early delivery.
3: I think to understand the many impacts of high heat during pregnancy, we have to separate medical terms, mortality and morbidity. Too many women and their unborn die in hotter times, and that is mortality, of course. But maybe the bigger story is the huge numbers of morbidity. So millions of mothers suffer damage during their high-stress pregnancy in the heat, and it could leave them with lifetime health challenges afterwards, and the same goes for their child. I found one study showing babies born preterm can suffer health problems even later in middle age. Corral tells us, too many women and their unborn die in hotter times, and that is mortality, of course, but maybe the bigger story is the huge numbers. Millions of mothers suffer damage during their stressed pregnancy, and it could leave them with lifetime health challenges, and the same for their child. And I found one study, babies born preterm can suffer health problems even later in middle age. That was led by Nathalie Roos. So talk to us about maternal morbidity during excess heat, that damage that could last.
9: Thank you for this interesting question. Pregnant women are particularly vulnerable to heat due to physical and hormonal changes during pregnancy and mental strain, including increased internal heat production from fetal growth and reduced heat dissipation from weight gain. As you have already mentioned, the most important message here is that preterm birth is only the tip of the iceberg. Neonatal mortality is only part of the story, and the broader burden is likely maternal and perinatal morbidity. Pregnancy already places substantial demands on the cardiovascular, metabolic, and thermoregulatory systems, and extreme heat adds further physiological stress. As a result, heat exposure has been associated with a higher risk of complications affecting both mother and baby, including dehydration, hospital admissions, hypertensive disorders of pregnancy, impaired fetal growth, stillbirth, and preterm birth. And importantly, this effect might not end at delivery. In line with the concept of the development origins of health and disease, introduced by David Parker, we increasingly recognize that conditions experienced during fetal life can influence health across the entire lifespan. Preterm birth has been associated with a wide range of lifelong morbidities, imposing significant physiological and financial burdens on affected families and substantial costs on healthcare systems. Therefore, as heat waves become more frequent and intense due to climate change, protecting pregnant women from heat exposure is becoming an increasingly important public health priority.
3: The study authors wrote an accompanying article in The Conversation published May 26th. They compare preterm birth risks to smoking. Quote, translating these risks into specific figures provides a clearer picture of the scale of the problem. We estimate that 1.41% of all premature births occurring during the summer months are attributable to heat. In absolute terms, this equates to 855 extra premature births per million births. The magnitude is comparable to that of other well-established factors. For example, it far exceeds the contribution of maternal smoking in low- and middle-income countries, and is on a par with that of malaria. And heat is already a major environmental risk factor for reproductive health. Keep in mind, most preterm births do not lead to acute or long-term health problems for mothers or babies. It's just that heat increases the risk these serious conditions could happen, and the hotter the world gets, the greater the dangers for pregnant women and the future that they carry within them. You can hear the full 28-minute interview with Coral Salvador or read the transcript, all in my show blog, published Wednesdays at ecoshock.org. At the end of the day, this study adds another dimension to controlling greenhouse gas emissions. Mothers and babies in the womb are more and more at risk of lasting health damage or death. As the world goes into never-before-seen heat, and we just saw examples of that, we need extra care and protection for pregnant women and the unborn.
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3: So, what are we going to do to stop frying humans and all the other creatures? We want to just close the coal pits, cap off those oil and gas wells, and do it today. But that is a recipe for mass death, it turns out, and political extremists. Who has a plan that could work? Well, listen up. If coal is a climate killer, should we nationalize it? Is there a right and wrong way to wind down coal? Two American authors call for public ownership of coal in America's biggest pits, Wyoming Powder River Basin. Dr. Emily Grupert from Notre Dame plans for coordinated decarbonization in the United States. Dr. Mijin Cha is assistant professor in environmental studies at University of California, Santa Cruz. Her book, A Just Transition for All, Workers and Communities for a Carbon-Free Future, that was published by MIT Press. Dr. Shah is widely known on environmental justice and climate. I follow her on Blue Sky. Mijin Cha, welcome to Radio EcoShock.
11: Thanks so much for having me.
3: Okay, now, for a big way to reduce fossil fuel emissions, you looked to the Powder River Basin. For our overseas listeners, where is that, and what would we see if we went there?
11: The Powder River Basin is in what we call the Intermountain West in the United States, and it's in the northeast and south corner of a state called Wyoming and the southeast corner of a state called Montana. And it is the most productive coal basin in the United States. A lot of people think of Appalachia back east when they think about coal, but in fact, the Powder River Basin in Wyoming is the most productive coal region in the United States.
3: Right now, though, we have a coal president in the White House, and the idea of public ownership sounds impossible, even shocking to Americans. When you look at the big world picture of fossil fuel ownership, is it an odd idea?
11: While public ownership is kind of not really something that a lot of Americans talk about, the Trump administration has, in fact, taken ownership stake in several companies while they have been in office, in critical minerals companies, and even in Intel. But you're right that globally, national ownership or state ownership of fossil fuel resources or resources in general is not uncommon. We can think of states like Norway. I mean, there are the famous oil states like Saudi Arabia and the Middle East, but Norway, for instance, is also a state-owned resource economy. So it is not actually, the U.S. is an outlier, in fact, for having private control of our natural resources.
3: We were told coal was sundowning anyway. Two huge coal mining corporations went bankrupt, including one in the Powder River, the Arch Coal Company, in 2016. Can't we just let the coal industry die a natural death?
11: You know, of course we could. I think the question is, should we let that happen? And I think the answer is pretty clear that we shouldn't. Emily and I argue that what we actually need is what we call a managed decline, which is that you have a predictable timeline by which you will end coal extraction and use. This predictable timeline gives you an opportunity to make sure, for instance, that workers are able to transition into new employment, that state and localities that depend on coal revenue, for instance, in Wyoming, about 40% of the state budget comes from coal mining. And so if you were to just let that decline without any kind of management, you know, the market is quite volatile. As you mentioned, coal companies going bankrupt, and that really wreaks a lot of havoc on state budgets and local budgets. So if we have managed decline, for instance, if we think over like a 10 to 20 year horizon, we can think about how to plan so that we can mitigate some of these negative impacts. Letting the market decide is what we're currently doing. And as you know, it is extremely volatile. It leaves workers and communities very vulnerable to market changes. Despite what the Trump administration is trying to do, the coal industry is in fact permanent decline. And what we're seeing happening is that in the absence of transition assistance, we're just letting these workers, communities, and local and state governments just kind of suffer on the wayside.
3: Technically, Americans own the coal in the Wyoming, but lease it out. And there are shareholders, including institutional holders like insurance companies and pension funds. Yet your research suggests the real market value of all this coal and machinery is zero. Please walk us through that.
11: You're right that the coal mining in the Wapato River Basin is largely done on federal land. So it is publicly owned and leased out to private companies. So because it is federally owned, one of the opportunities that we have is just to cancel these coal leases and then just pay out whatever the coal lease would be, the lifetime of the coal lease, the lease for extraction. So what Emily and I were trying to do is calculate how much would that cost. And in fact, when you take into consideration the social cost of carbon, which is the cost to society of burning the emissions that would, of the emissions that would come from burning that coal, in fact, that negates any kind of value of the resource, of the machinery, of all those other things. And even if you include a worker buyout, meaning that you pay workers the rest of their contracts or, you know, for, let's say, 5 to 10 years so that they have salary and they're not left with nothing, that still is cheaper than the cost to society of all that coal being burned. So, in effect, it is cost-effective for us to not only take public ownership but public control over the Powder River Basin so that we can have a managed decline. And the other point being that, you know, we will still need coal for the next few years. You know, we cannot end fossil fuels tomorrow, no matter how much I and many climate people would, you know, like to see that happen. And so while money is being made off of coal, our argument is that that money should be going back to the public because it's really the public that is bearing the cost of the emissions that come from burning that coal, and the emissions of not just carbon but other air pollutants that come from burning coal.
3: You seem to say government has to do it. Why? Is it because corporations and markets never will?
11: Yes. The short answer is yes. If you leave things to the private sector, you know, the private sector in the U.S., for instance, by law for public companies, has to maximize profit. They have to think about what their shareholder returns are. And when we think about what is good for society, a lot of it is not actually profit-driven. And so when you think about something like the coal industry, what we see is that, you know, these companies that go bankrupt, they still do as much as they can to extract as much profit from the land before they go bankrupt. And so as long as there's some money to be made, somebody will extract that coal and burn it. And so the market is also not capable of what we call patient capital, which is that, you know, this idea that you would invest in something for 10 to 20 years and to see it to fruition, which is what's going to be needed when we think about, you know, reinvesting in these coal communities. It just is not capable of doing these things. So, and so, and then the final point is that we'll need quite a lot of coordination. If we think about, it's not just coal mining, right, but then what happens to the power plants that burn that coal? What will they do in those communities that exist there? And so there's a whole network that you have to coordinate as you're doing a managed decline. The private sector really looks at its own interests and are not trying to coordinate with other interests. And so that is just a recipe for an unmitigated, unmanaged decline, which is what we're currently in, and we see how ineffective it is and how damaging it is for the climate and for communities and workers across the globe.
3: And it can be done. This reminds me of the UK Prime Minister Margaret Thatcher. She literally decimated their coal industry. She started that campaign not really to save the climate, but to save taxpayer money and kind of to wreck the union. And before a 1984 miners' strike, there was 175 working coal pits in the United Kingdom and about 180,000 miners. After Thatcher, by 1994, there were only 15 coal pits left operating with 10,000 employees. So the coal industry became a shadow of its former self under government regulation and leadership. Are there lessons here for America and the Powder River Basin?
11: Yeah, I mean, I think a really important point that we also state in the paper is that, you know, public ownership and control is a necessary but not sufficient condition. So we need public control so that we can plan these things, but then we then have to plan them. And, you know, Thatcher is a great example because she tried to kill the coal industry and, you know, it remained, but in such a weakened state that it was really devastating for those workers and communities in those regions. And so I think that's a great example of what happens when we have an unmanaged decline and how much damage is done. And then, you know, I think we also have to think about how much damage is done to the social fabric of society. Part of the reason why there is such opposition to climate policy is because people hear climate change and something like an energy transition and they just think they're going to lose their job, which, you know, in the case of fossil fuel extraction is true. And we live in a country in the United States where there is no safety net. And so when somebody loses their job, they lose their health insurance, they lose their benefits, they lose, you know, any kind of pension. And so we have to really think about how to do this in a way that brings everybody along. And the only way to do that is through managed decline. And the only way to do managed decline is through public control.
3: Who buys coal from Powder River?
11: A lot of the coal actually goes to power plants back east. The reason why the Powder River Basin became the most productive coal region in the United States is because during the Clean Air Act, in the aftermath of the Clean Air Act, eastern coal burns very hot, which is why it's good for things like steel manufacturing, but it has a lot of sulfur dioxide when it gets released, when it is burned. Powder River Basin coal doesn't burn as hot, but it's much cleaner. And so the power plants back east, when we had our acid rain rule, switched from eastern coal to Powder River Basin coal. So much of the coal goes to, in the Powder River Basin, goes to power plants in other parts of the country.
3: Yeah, I think Texas is a big buyer, for example. And there are international customers for that coal in Japan, in South Korea, and Taiwan. We'd probably have to do something about that if we're going to be closing it down gradually?
11: There is some international coal shipments for sure, but the thing is that Wyoming is a little bit inland. Coal is quite cheap, actually, across the globe. And so it's not that cheap to ship Powder River Basin coal to the coast and then export it from the coast to other countries. So, you know, a lot of folks in the Powder River Basin are thinking about external markets and international markets as a way to keep the basin alive. But the cost, it just doesn't work because of the transportation expenses.
3: Is the U.S. government making significant revenue from coal mining in the Powder River Basin?
11: Not really. Of course, they're making some because they're leasing, but, you know, they sell these leases pretty cheap. And another example of the state of the health of the coal economy is that for the first time, the Biden administration had ended new coal leasing in the Powder River Basin, and the Trump administration restarted it. And so for the first time in several years, they had a coal auction. And I think the price that came in was like less than a penny per pound of coal, really, really, really low. And

0: companies, you know, they really have benefited greatly from the basin and the coal in the basin and have really borne very little of the cost. And so I think there is an argument to be made that while these coal companies are still profitable, are making money, some of that money should be coming back to the public because it's really the public that bears the cost of their operations.
1: So instead of public ownership, why not try something like James Hansen's fee and dividend method?
0: One, is, again, depends on market dynamics, right? And so it is a market-based mechanism, and you're trying to manipulate the market to do what you want to do. But we actually need some of these industries to shut down. But my argument against a cap-and-trade program or a carbon fee program is that if you're going to take on this political fight, which I'm not, you know, none of us are naive to the fact that it will be a big political fight, then we should fight for the most ambitious policy possible. Carbon taxes are okay. If we look globally, they haven't been that effective in reducing emissions. And if you're going to take on this fight, I think we should just have the most ambitious policy possible. There also are many carve-outs when you think about something like a cap and fee or a fee and dividend program. And so we are just kind of beyond the point of doing these little market-based tweaks, that we really need to think about ambitious policy that will end the use of fossil fuels if we want to save our planet.
1: Right. With these massive heat waves and the big wildfires here in Canada, we just don't have time to do a lot of fiddling around. I agree with you there. Now, we have a president in the United States who says climate change is a hoax. He loves to stand with those big, strong coal miners. Is there still some way your plan can go ahead?
0: I think that, you know, we need to think about the policies that we think will actually address the problem and make them politically viable. I do think there are political tides changing in the United States, and I think if you look at, for instance, Laura Mondani and Katie Wilson up in Seattle, like, and if you look at the recent primary elections that just happened this week, people are really hungry for ambitious changes. Can we do this tomorrow? Of course not. But is this something that is becoming increasingly possible? I think absolutely. I think, as you mentioned, with the heat waves and the fires, like, our glorious leader can put his head in the sand for as long as he wants, but climate change is here, and people know it, and people want something done about it. I think we need to be careful and really thoughtful about how we proceed, but I think that it is not beyond the realm of possibility, and I think also we are just hampered by our own ability to think about things in a different way.
1: I'm a little skeptical about government ownership, whether that will do it. I mean, the Norwegian government oil fund that you mentioned now makes more money from investment returns than it does from the oil and gas they produce. They got trillions of dollars saved up. Still, they won't stop. It's never enough. It's never time to stop. How can we be sure a government can and will act quickly enough to help us out here?
0: I mean, that's why we say it's a necessary but not sufficient condition, right? That public ownership and control in and of itself will not necessarily lead to an energy transition. To your point about Norway, we could think about other petrostates. But the argument is that if the end goal, which I think we could all agree on, is to end fossil fuel use, then how can we get there? And the truth is that we cannot get there through the market. So public ownership and control is step one, and step two is a managed decline plan that then the government, we could think of it as like a mandatory plan that the government has to do. You know, in the case of the U.S., for instance, because we're not as dependent on the sovereign wealth because we don't really own it anyway, at the moment, I mean, of course, states have their own sovereign wealth funds, so we have to think about the damage, you know, think about how to mitigate that. But it's not as if the U.S., you know, is like Norway, so dependent on our fossil fuel extraction for things like our social welfare state. So I think in the U.S., in that sense, we have a little bit of an easier case. You know, the finance always comes up in these discussions, but we just spent like $1 billion bombing Iran. So I just think, you know, money is not the issue. We have a real shortage of priorities. So the first step is public control, and then the second step is a mandatory drawdown plan.
1: Do you think we're doing better now, and how does your Powder River plan fit into the global picture?
0: I do think we're doing better now. If we take the example that you raised of China, China is a big fossil fuel state, but they are also the top renewable energy producer in the globe. And so on a metal level, I think that we are definitely seeing more hope for an energy transition than ever before. I think this war on Iran and what it did to global oil prices, I think people are seeing that fossil fuel resources are not only unstable, but politically very explosive. And so renewable energy is good for the planet, obviously. It's better for people's health, but it also makes the world safer. It's not a resource you can hijack. Nobody owns the sun. And so I

0: think that AI and data centers are a real concern. They are kind of one of the most the fastest increasing use of energy. But I think the bigger picture is that, you know, we are in the midst of an energy transition. I think the question is then, is it happening at the speed that we need it to? And to that, I would say no, which is why we have these ideas like how can the public control is really how can we speed the energy transition so that we are ensuring that we meet our climate goals.
1: Managing decline of coal is just one of your projects. Mijian, tell us about your other interests and maybe some current or upcoming work.
0: Yeah, I work a lot on this area, as you mentioned in my book, called Just Transition, which is, you know, the Powder River Basin work is part of it, but really kind of what happens when we stop using fossil fuels and how can we use it in a way that is most just. And so I have a project funded by the Sloan Foundation that I'm working on with some colleagues that is looking at the critical minerals supply chain. You know, we know we'll have to mine critical minerals so that we can have solar panels, we can have other alternative energies. But what we're trying to look at is that what we don't want to do as we have this energy transition is just displace injustice. And what I mean by that is that, you know, the injustices that come with the fossil fuel system, just because we're producing renewable energy, you know, those injustices are still unjust. And so how can we think about what's happening with lithium? You know, is there any, you know, how can we think about what we call supply chain solidarity so that lithium extraction, you know, battery manufacturing, battery storage, all these things kind of are part of the same life cycle. And so rather than just displacing injustice from one site to another, just, you know, extracting lithium and not really caring about what happens in battery manufacturing, we're trying to figure out how can we eliminate injustice along the supply chain. And, for instance, one of the case sites that we're looking at is a battery storage site near Santa Cruz called Moss Landing. And they had their third fire recently, and it was very bad. And so that fire and the response to it and the lack of transparency has created a lot of opposition to battery storage facilities generally. And so, you know, what we're arguing is that this type of what we call an unjust transition, where you are actually replicating the injustices of the fossil fuel system, it actually delays an energy transition because it unnecessarily causes opposition. We can't just keep doing business as usual and just swap out the fuel source, fossil fuels, you know, renewables to fossil fuels. We have to really change the way we do things. We have to change institutions and structures so that we have a lasting, just energy transition.
1: I hope it happens. From the University of California, Santa Cruz, we have been speaking with Dr. Mijian Cha. Our focus paper is called Operationalizing Publicly Managed Decline, Public Acquisition in the Powder River Basin, Wyoming. 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Mijian, thank you so much for sharing these answers with our listeners.
0: Thanks so much for having me. I really enjoyed it.
1: There you go. Another week reporting from the heat trap, formerly known as Earth. I'm Alex Smith. Thank you for listening and caring about our world.

0: 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It is 3 o'clock. Up next, this week's edition of On the Ground.
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0: From Washington, D.C., this is On the Ground. The celebration of the 250th birthday of the United States is just another grift by the Trump administration. On the Ground goes to the Great American State Fair on the National Mall.
1: We also do workforce education with a group called Be Pro, Be Proud. Spevco Incorporated, the company I work for, we build all types of specialty vehicles.
0: And people pushing back on exclusionist definitions of who is an American insist that the next 250 years must belong to all Americans and be a more just world.
2: I want to see my great-great-grandchildren have a land that is peaceful and livable.
0: All that and much more coming up.

0: Welcome to On the Ground, Voices of Resistance from the Nation's Capital. I'm Esther Ivarim. First, our headlines. Iran is beginning the first stage of funeral ceremonies for the martyred leader of the Islamic Revolution, Ayatollah Sayyid Ali Khamenei, with foreign dignitaries and religious figures from 100 countries paying their respects at Tehran's Grand Masala. Khamenei's body was transferred to Tehran's Grand Masala early Friday and placed in the main prayer hall ahead of a two-day public farewell ceremony. According to Press TV, religious scholars and cultural figures from Indonesia and Afghanistan were among the first foreign guests to pay tribute. Representatives of Iran's recognized religious minorities also attended the ceremony to honor the late leader of the country, who was assassinated at his home in a U.S.-Israeli strike on the opening day of the unprovoked attack on Iran on February 28th. Between October 2023 and June 2026, Israel's military killed Palestinian children in the occupied West Bank at the highest rate since 1967, according to a report by the Israeli human rights organization B'Tselem. The report titled Unshielded Childhood argues that, quote, the unprecedented scale of killing Palestinian children and teenagers by Israeli forces is the result of a reckless open fire policy, expanded to be even more permissive than in the past, that is currently being implemented in the West Bank, end quote. Between October 7, 2023 and June 28, 2026, Israeli forces killed more than 240 children and teenagers, with 54 killed in 2025 alone. The report quotes Israel's top West Bank commander, Avi Bluth, who recently boasted that Israeli forces are, quote, killing like we haven't killed since 1967, a reference to the Six-Day War in which Israel seized the West Bank. Among those killed between the start of 2025 and June 7, 2026, were two brothers, one 5 years old and the other six, and a seventh-month-old baby. Yuli Novak, executive director of B'Tselem, said in a statement that, quote, the widespread, unprecedented killing of Palestinian children and teenagers in the West Bank is the result of a broader Israeli policy that enables the killing of Palestinians with virtually no accountability, end quote. Now, Chantel James has national and D.C. headlines. Take it away, Chantel.
1: As the death toll from catastrophic earthquakes in Venezuela continues to rise, the Center for Economic and Policy Research calls on the U.S. and all other countries to immediately lift all sanctions on Venezuela to prevent even more mass death. The center estimates that hundreds of thousands of Venezuelans may have already lost their lives due to the economic stranglehold of sanctions and says it is critical for the country to be able to access resources. Also, the Trump administration has not ceased deporting Venezuelans to the disaster zone of their homeland, and Venezuelans deported from the United States are actually among earthquake victims. CNN talked to one of these victims.
2: My legs were straight, but I had a bin on top of me, trapping me. I couldn't feel my legs.
3: She said she escaped miraculously with just minor injuries, scrapes and bruises, slipping from under the rubble and walking for 2 miles before finding help. But this latest tragedy, part of an endless list of blows. She fled Venezuela's economic crisis in 2018 and had been living in Minnesota as an undocumented immigrant since 2024.
2: This year, two U.S. citizens died for defending us. The U.S. administration really made a mess with the migrants.
3: Scared by the unrest in Minneapolis, she moved to Miami, where after an incident with her daughter, she was arrested, charged with a misdemeanor, and transferred to ICE custody.
2: I was held for 7 days in the worst conditions you can imagine. They treat us like animals.
3: Deported on June 24, she and other 145 migrants landed in Caracas just hours before the tremors began.
2: They took our handcuff off. Thank God, because finally I was going to be free.
3: Gutierrez and the others were in this hotel when the walls began to shake, the floor crumbling under her feet.
4: I mean, when you got out of there, what did you see?
2: I couldn't believe it. I don't know if I was conscious or not. Everything was so fast, and I asked God, why did you allow this?
3: Venezuelan authorities are yet to say how many of the 146 deportees died in the earthquake. Many are still missing.
1: Groups such as Code Pink also demand the lifting of sanctions on Venezuela so the country can have all it needs to recover from this serious crisis. And activists continue to pressure the U.S. to halt deportations to Venezuela. As Florida officials announced the closure of the notorious internment camp they mockingly named Alligator Alcatraz, public advocates say they won't let the state sweep human rights and environmental violations at the site under the rug. Eve Samples, executive director of Friends of the Everglades, said the public deserves a full, transparent assessment of the extent of the damage at Alligator Alcatraz. Quote, we are poised to return to court to defend the Everglades and demand full remediation of the harm, end quote, she said. Elise Bennett, Florida and Caribbean director at the Center for Biological Diversity, said the groups who sued to enforce environmental laws at the prison will now make sure the federal government and state of Florida clean up their mess. Quote, overwhelming opposition has forced Trump and DeSantis to scamper away from Alligator Alcatraz with their tails between their legs, end quote, Bennett said. Notably, that overwhelming opposition to the prison was led by the Muscogee tribe and other indigenous protectors of the land. We hear the voice of a relative of a detainee at the facility.
5: So this Alligator Alcatraz was a failed experiment on how cruel they could be towards a certain community until people fought back. My father's never going to be the same. This facility should have never opened.
1: As Immigration and Customs Enforcement, or ICE, is newly flushed with billions from Congress, with zero accountability, advocates are challenged to maintain independent scrutiny of the 225 ICE detention centers around the country. The U.S. Supreme Court is closing this year's term with a flurry of decisions that analysts say are destroying what democracy remains in the country and that are a big win for corporations, polluters, and billionaires. It gutted the Voting Rights Act, introduced a ban for transgender athletes, and though it upheld constitutional birthright citizenship against Trump's attacks, the decision was alarmingly narrow at 5-4. The Supreme Court also ruled in favor of the German corporation Bayer, purchaser of Monsanto, which is saddled with many lawsuits from people in this country because of the use of glyphosate linked to the development of cancer in the pesticide Roundup. In effect, the court granted immunity to Bayer and Monsanto and struck down the ability of states to warn residents about the harm of pesticides, even if those warnings contradict a review by the Environmental Protection Agency. In D.C. area news, opponents of a hyperscale data center in Landover, Maryland, protested at county offices Wednesday to press for a full ban on the centers, which endanger scarce water resources, hike electricity rates, and pollute the air. Selah Goodson-Bell of the No Landover Data Coalition spoke at their action.
6: Most people working these jobs, or most of the jobs are actually temporary construction jobs. After the first 1 or 2 years, again, it's only 50 to 100 permanent jobs, and it's mostly very qualified, specialized positions that are not pulling from the local populace. A lot of people actually travel around the country working at different hyperscale data centers.
1: And after the Democratic primaries in D.C., questions remain for the old, empty Ward 4 council seat of presumptive Mayor Janice Lewis-George and the seat of presumptive Congressional Representative Robert White, who is an at-large member of the council. Also, Secretary of the Department of War Pete Hegseth got a resoundingly negative response when he appeared Thursday for a photo op with the National Guard in Malcolm X Park.
7: Electric to the beat! Electric to the beat!
1: Malcolm X Park, officially named Meridian Hill Park, is known as a safe space for community and for grassroots organizers who are opposing the continued National Guard occupation of the district. For On the Ground, this is Chantal James.
0: Thank you, Chantal. And those are our headlines and happenings. This is On the Ground. Up next, activists stake their claim to the next 250 years of the United States. Stay with us.

0: America, and I'm here with the Reverend Mark Thompson Metamela.
1: That's right. That's right.
0: And he's one of the organizers. He is working on voting rights and the voting rights plank for this organization. So, gosh, there's so much happening. What are the things that you think that people most need to be most concerned about with this attack on voting rights?
1: That the 4th of July has always been the 4th of July. And we've not achieved all the equality that the colonists were demanding from Britain when they signed the Declaration of Independence 250 years ago. In fact, for those of us as African people, it was precisely 150 years ago that we lost our first shot at democracy, voting rights, after Reconstruction. 1876 presidential election, Tilden Hayes Compromise, which ended Reconstruction.
0: Right.
1: And we wouldn't get our voting rights back until 1965, the Voting Rights Act. And guess what? With the Supreme Court's recent Calais decision, voting rights once again have been nullified, and the 15th Amendment has been nullified. So this country has not lived up to its democratic ideals, as stated in the Declaration of Independence. It's not lived up to the Constitution. And this is a fight that we must continue to wage. Well, there are all these issues here. There's voting rights. There's climate change. There's an end to gun violence. There's women's rights. There's LGBTQIA rights, rights for the disabled. So these are all constituencies that are represented here today that say we need to rewrite the script. We've tried it their way for 250 years. The reason this is called Next 250, and we invite people to go to next250.us to get involved, what is the Next 250 going to look like? Who keeps doing the same thing for 250 years after 250 years? It's up to our generation and those who are yet to be born to write a new script for this country. Thank you. All right.
2: This 250th anniversary and commemoration belongs to all of us. We also have stories and contributions. We have a history in this country, and our history isn't all bad history. We have triumphant moments and victorious moments by people before us who fought for our rights to be here today. We felt that it was an opportunity for our generation to use this anniversary to imagine and to work towards the next 250 years. As you heard today, people are not going to ask us generations from now, what did Dr. King and Rosa Parks do? They're going to ask us, what we did. What did you do when this fascism was reigning in this country? What did you do during authoritarianism in this country? We want to be able to say we stood up, we organized, we brought people together, we were not afraid, and we celebrated who we are. We were not going to bow down, we were not going to cower.
3: Food and other needed resources as they spent day after day sleeping on the ground and waiting. And pushing.
2: I think people need to be concerned about the way that this government is cracking down on First Amendment protected speech. We're watching people in Minnesota get charged and convicted in courts. We watched what happened recently in Prairie Land, Texas, where someone got 30 years to life just for moving literature and moving boxes. People who owned a printing press who were connected to some other situation that happened. Targeting of activists, the way in which ICE is rogue in our community. They killed American citizens in Minnesota, and they are also kidnapping our undocumented neighbors. So there's a lot to be concerned with, but there's also a lot that is inspiring, watching people stand up for their immigrant neighbors, people who are engaging in mutual aid across this country, people who come outside, even while they're anything can happen, but people still come out with courage and in community. So I'm still motivated about what's to come.
3: Interdependence and collective liberation.
2: Thank you.
3: As Black disabled civil rights activist and leader,
2: thank you. I appreciate you. Thank you for being here.
0: I'm here with Tamika Mallory. And are you here representing an organization or
4: Yes, I'm representing two organizations, at least two entities. Until Freedom is my organization, and Linda Sarsour, who is the co-founder of Until Freedom along with me, is one of the organizers of today's event. And so I am also pairing as her support system to help make this entire thing happen.
0: So tell me why you think it's really necessary to put on this event today.
4: Well, you know, I think it's important for us to have real examples of what America truly looks like, of what America is at its heart. which is diverse, which represents many different people with many different ideas, many different views, people who come from all walks of life, and people who deserve respect. They deserve to deserve that their humanity would be intact, and that this country would acknowledge the contributions of others aside from white rich men. And, you know, I am glad to be here today among a group of intersectional individuals, people who are older, people who are younger, people who are professionals, some people who are just in different fields. They have different ideas about what this world should look like, and there should be space for all of that in America.
0: I mean, there's so many dangers, it seems like. You know, there's a war, there's people's voting rights being taken away. When you look at this landscape, what's most concerning?
4: I think all of it is concerning in this moment. We're living in a time where everything that you can think of that our ancestors fought and died for is under attack, and in many ways has been taken from us. You know, certainly we will make it. We will prevail victorious because we always do. But the struggles that people before us have gone through should not be our fights. It should not be our struggle. We are supposed to be fighting new struggles, fighting new issues. And the fact that we are having to reach back in history to try to protect some of the things that should already be settled is an atrocity. And so, yeah, that's why I'm here today, because we're looking for the fighters. We're the laborers, the people who are willing to do the work to ensure that, you know, with all our might, that we put our lives on the line to say that we're not going back.
0: Okay, thank you so much.
4: Thank you.
0: Here at Next 150, and I'm with Lucy Murphy, musical artist extraordinaire for the people. And tell me why you came out to this event. It's the Next 250, a new declaration for America.
5: I got an invitation, an email invitation from the Council on American Islamic Relations. And I feel so bad for the Muslims, the way they're being vilified in this country, when the Muslims I know are honest, hardworking, peaceable people, wonderful people. And so anytime I get an invitation from them, I try to show up. And I'm really happy to see the Palestinian cause well represented here, and all the other issues that we are dealing with. You know, I'm feeling that I have to go back to being 12 years old, 1962-63, because I'm seeing things that, you know, just craziness that I saw when I was 12.
0: Like the attack on voting.
5: The attack on voting, the murders of people who were trying to get people to vote, and, you know, the shooting of innocent young men, the shooting of children, you know, Emmett Till, all of that.
0: We're workers. Yeah, that's interesting because, you know, to have that perspective, because when you see Gaza, I guess it's like you're relating it to something here.
5: Yes, I am. I'm relating it to the fact that 95% of the indigenous inhabitants of this country were murdered in cold blood. And these are the people who knew how to take care of this land. And we see the desecration, the cutting down of trees, the pollution of air and water and soil that has happened for the last 250 years.
0: Right. So when you say, when you think about the Next 250, I mean, none of us will probably be blessed enough to be here in 250 years, but for our children, our grandchildren, great-grandchildren, what the native indigenous people call the seven generations, what would you like to see for them?
5: I would like to see clean air, clean water, and soil that is resilient, that that produces plants, fruits and vegetables that are nourishing for the body. And I'd like to see justice. I'd like to see people being kind to each other. I'd like to see people having a good feeling for being kind to each other, because right now we have people who think they're going to have a good feeling from being abusive, and so they're running around shooting and killing and torturing people, and of course that doesn't make you feel better, it just makes you crazier. But anyway, I want to see my great-great-grandchildren have a land that is peaceful and livable.
6: You just heard from Linda Sarsour, Tamika Mallory, the Reverend Mark Thompson, and musical artist Lucy Murphy. They were all speaking to me at the Next 250 Action held Saturday, June 27th at McPherson Park in downtown D.C. This is On the Ground. I'm Esther Ivarim. Up next, the celebration of the 250th birthday of the U.S. is just another grift by the Trump administration. On the Ground goes to the Great American State Fair on the National Mall. Stay with us.

0: Hay cosas maravillosas como en la tarde que te tenía.
1: Mr. Verum at the Great American State Fair, and this fair has representations of all 50 states here on the National Mall. You can see that the mall has been transformed to these kiosks that are kind of redone in this kind of old Greco-Roman style or something, and each state is inside these pavilions, and there's a flag outside marking each state, right? So Trump wasn't able to get his triumphal arch built. This is one of the projects that he proposed, but he does have this kind of fake temporary arch with kind of like gold statues on top.
2: Get a view of this arch from this side. I don't know if that's supposed to be the archangel. It looks like it's the Statue of Liberty with wings, and she's holding up, I don't know. It says one nation under God.
1: It's up close, it's really, I don't know, it's like almost like a plastic or something. I can kind of like feel the, I can. So for those listening to this, I am placing a finger along the seam of a piece of what looks like plastic sheeting where it is stapled to cover the arch. And over here, the Ferris wheel is up. That's another thing that he had in the rendering for the state fair. And I have not seen the Ferris wheel move yet. I mean, there's loading people on it, but I have not seen it move. And it's pretty hot today. So anyway, I hope those people get moving soon and get a breeze, because that is not fun, I don't think, sitting up there in that cabinet roasting. So we're here at the state fair, and we're going to get started. So while there are already plenty of jokes about how empty the state fair is, perhaps the biggest story is the fact that the American people are being cheated by the Trump administration grift. There was an original bipartisan America 250 committee, but basically Trump seized the funding and momentum and steered it toward a new entity called Freedom 250, which doled out more than $100 million to Trump's personal and political cronies to create these events, which before this fair included the controversial UFC cage match on the South Lawn of the White House and the Rededicate 250 event on the National Mall, which is basically a Christian nationalist event violating all rules about separation between church and state. And for the opening night of the state fair, all these performing artists pulled out of the event, and Trump was left with the military bands as entertainment. So we're going to be going throughout the fair today to check out the pavilions, to find out as much as we can about today's theme, which is the American canon. And we're definitely interested in that, you know, given Trump's 1776 commission and all these efforts to basically rewrite history, to create a revisionist history of the United States. So that's what we're going to be doing today. So we're going to get started. You can see here the state flags. So because this is the closest one to the entrance we used here at 7th Street, we're gonna go into West Virginia first. And then North Carolina, we're just gonna keep going. So this is the West Virginia and the country roads. And so you can play games here. Find an opponent, pick a side, the race is on, you have 60 seconds to pick the lyrics out of the bin and place them in the right order along the road. So, this is probably about the lyrics to the song Country Roads. Wow, okay. This is North Carolina. Okay, so North Carolina. I saw First in Flight back there, the Spirit of North Carolina, First in Flight. NASCAR. Operation Hello, North Carolina. I'm not sure what that is. What is that? So I found out that the booth for North Carolina is set up by businesses, and I speak to one of the people in charge.
3: to a lot of local businesses in North Carolina. Operation Reload is a company that Greg Biffle started. So they do a lot of charity work. When Hurricane Helene came through, Greg Biffle and Operation Helo did a lot of help taking people in and out of the bad areas of Asheville, and taking in food and supplies. So that's that.
2: Is that a business?
3: I don't think it is a business, but it's probably a non-profit business, right? Oh, wow. It is a non-profit.
2: Oh, okay.
3: So he has a lot of independent private pilots that go and help in emergency situations,
2: okay.
3: Hurricanes, tornadoes, things like that.
2: Oh, okay.
3: So we also do workforce education with a group called Be Pro, Be Proud. Spevco Incorporated, the company I work for, we build all types of specialty vehicles, and this is one of them you're standing for, a small one. We have 53 schools, don't expand any further. But you take to high schools, middle schools, teach kids about other career paths beyond a four-year college degree. So you can be an electrician, a welder, a plumber, all those kinds of things. So we've been working with that group since 2018, 2019, and this is their 10-year anniversary for that. So we're just trying to showcase a lot of different things.
1: So he's talking about his business, and he says they make all kinds of vehicles, but I see that the company he mentioned, Spevco, is basically a military contractor. When I looked them up, their website says concept engineering and production of problem solving mobile units for the defense industry. Proud partners with every branch of the U.S. military. So, if a state bothered to create a booth at all, for example, Connecticut and Maine shared a booth with nothing inside but four rocking chairs, most booths were similar to what I saw in the West Virginia and North Carolina pavilions. Most were tourist promotions, like come visit our state or promoting businesses. But North Carolina was an extreme case of promoting a military contractor. Also, apparently before I got there, North Carolina was forced to remove two wall graphics of Confederate flags that were included as part of the state display.
2: Yeah, this is D.C. I think that we can get some type of trinkets or something. I'm not sure, but I'm in line.
4: All right. So much of D.C.'s largest park sits in this ward, consisting of an observatory and hiking trails. It is also twice the size of NYC's Central Park. What is its name?
2: Oh, that must be Rocky Park.
4: Rocky Park. There you go. You're absolutely right.
2: I live right near there.
4: Oh, there you go.
2: So who put this pavilion on? Not D.C., the government.
4: No, well, we're in partnership with them. We're Destination DC. We're DC's marketing organization.
2: Right, right.
4: Yeah, so we're partnering with the mayor's office.
2: Okay.
4: Yeah.
2: All right, so what do I get for...
4: You can take any of these right here.
2: Okay. What is this is information.
5: Poncho.
2: It's a poncho. Oh, yes. Okay, a pin. I would love that. Thank you.
1: So I got a prize in the DC pavilion for accurately identifying Rock Creek Park.
2: This is Virginia. They have one exhibit here, Give Me Liberty, and then it talks about Virginia led the forging of a new nation, but the ideals of liberty will take many years to fully form. Got that right. So then they talk about how our definition of liberty changed during the past 250 years. 1870, the 15th Amendment of the Constitution expanded political representation and voting rights, giving black men the right to vote. 1920, women's right to vote, 19th Amendment. 1924, Indian Citizenship Act extended citizenship to all native people. 1938, the Fair Labor Standards Act established minimum wage, overtime pay, and child labor laws, and ensure fair wages for people with disability. Then you got 1964, okay, now you're getting into my lifetime, the Civil Rights Act prohibited discrimination based on race, color, religion, sex, and national origin. And in 2015, Obergefell versus Hodges, Supreme Court decision legalized same-sex marriages. Where would we go from here? That's what it says down here. All right, so Virginia... So far, Virginia wins the prize for real history.
1: This is Illinois.
2: What's Illinois sports?
5: Illinois, Michael Jordan.
1: Oh, where's this picture? What's the significance of the pumpkin here?
5: We're the first one to do pumpkin.
1: What, to do pumpkin? Wait a minute.
5: Illinois, the first one with pumpkin farm.
1: The first pumpkin farm. What pumpkins existed before that, though?
5: I don't know.
1: And then how about the duck? How about this duck here? What is the significance here?
5: Hunting with the geese and all that.
1: Okay.
5: Put the duck south.
1: Okay. Oh, wow. Sad. That's very sad. Okay. All right. Okay. So this is Michigan. This is a robot. A Paslin Bannock collaborative robot made in Michigan. They need to be collaborative. Michigan is known as the birthplace of the American auto industry. Henry Ford invents the moving assembly line. And he also is the one who said that, well, he was racist. But he also knew that the workers had to make enough money in order to be able to buy the car that they are making. Very important. So the gentleman here in the great state of Illinois told me that I should have gotten a passport, but I didn't get one. Some people got one, and they can stamp their passport as they go through the exhibits. Now, you're the first person, though, who's even mentioned it. So some people, like the people in Connecticut and Maine, they're sharing a pavilion with nothing but rocking chairs.
6: Yeah.
1: There's nobody in there or anything in there that's stepping anything. But anyway, yeah. I appreciate this.
6: Yeah, they said all the way at the end, the long building that kind of goes across, that's the spot to get them. So.
1: Okay.
6: Yep.
1: Yeah, you can stamp it for me.
6: Oh, certainly. Let's see here.
1: Okay. Awesome. Thank you.
6: No problem. Thanks for coming in.
1: All right.

0: we're walking back to the main stage. You can see up in this section, it's not stakes up here. There is a pavilion kind of dividing this space off of the National Mall. And these have different, it looks like the agencies. And the first one I see is DHS, Department of Homeland Security, up here. This is divided off from the states. So this is like the federal, government portion, I guess. And you have DHS agents here, out in front here. Commerce, Department of Housing and Urban Development, Department of Labor, and this is as I'm trying to get to the main stage. And Department of Labor, and big letters, we have state, and you know what's coming up behind that, right? War in red and yellow letters, and then we have agriculture last behind there. I guess people do realize you do need food. So anyway, we're on our way to find out about the cannon
1: to the street
0: main stage. We're still on our way. So I'm looking for the information about the American Cannon. So today there's a youth and agriculture livestock show, Crush Funk, and Zach Carson's and Reagan Oliver. I'm not sure what all that is. Freedom Stage, Inside the Hatch, a dance party with Griffin Ross, Brittany Baldwin, Executive Director of the White House Task Force, and let me see. Hits of the Piano, pre-screening, preview of Young Washington with Rodeo 250, Evolution of the American Cowboy, Soulful Songs of American with Griffin Ross again, Scott Bado live art performance and singing, Kings of Harmony Trombone Choir, Navy Band Cruisers, Workout Like a Spartan, and then American Anthems late tonight. But we'll be gone, I think, before then. So why am I interested in this topic, the American cannon? And what is a cannon? Well, I'm not talking about the big gun used in war during previous centuries. I'm using this word as it is described in the dictionary as, quote, a sanctioned or accepted group of body of related works, end quote. Like the canon of great literature. Like somebody decides that authors like Shakespeare are part of the canon of great literature. Or perhaps beginning in the 1960s, black scholars created a new canon of works by, for example, Walter Rodney and Chancellor Williams, W.E.B. Du Bois, Gerald Horn, Robin D.G. Kelly, as being part of a new canon of works about the African diaspora. So when the Trump administration put something called the American Canon on the first day of their Great American State Fair, I have to see what he's going to talk about. This is the president who created something called the 1776 Commission in 2020 after the murder of George Floyd because he was upset about scholarship talking about structural racism, institutional racism, and he wanted a commission that would promote what he called patriotic education, which, as it turned out, was an education that erased the real history of slavery, of liquidation or genocide against the indigenous population, and the foundations that built this country. And, of course, much of this commission was in response to the 1619 Project by the New York Times and Nicole Hannah-Jones. And we know the basis of that project was the research done by our geopolitical analyst for On the Ground, Professor Gerald Horn, who documents 1776 as a counter-revolution so that the 13 colonies would maintain slavery and continue their dispossession of the indigenous population as they spread westward. So that's why we're so interested in finding out what this event has to say about the so-called American canon.
2: Says, charge your
0: your phone, jumpstart your child's future. Claim their free Trump account today. Okay, so this looks like it's sponsored by Chime. Invest in America Chime Trump account. So this is another business sponsored pavilion. On this main stage where the was supposed to be programming back here, American Cannon. Someone's coming out. Maybe just to move the chairs, I don't know. Okay, so I'm back here at the main stage where they said they're going to be having the American Cannon program from 3 to 3:45, but I don't know. We'll see what we can catch of it. Well, I don't see any Great American Cannon program happening here. The Budweiser Pavilion is open, though, right over here. And there seem to be people at the bar. We're still here at the main stage. As I said, on one side of the main stage is Budweiser, but on the other side, there's this pavilion set up by GE, General Electric Aerospace. And, of course, GE is a huge military contractor. Last year, it secured a $5 billion contract for engines, and these engines are outfitting fighter jets and other military aircraft. They have other contracts, but suffice it to say that flanking the main stage is a major military contractor that secures billions in contracts from the federal government, from our tax dollars. And I guess that goes in line as we kind of wind up here, that so many of the pavilions are really business related, with the exception I saw so far of the Virginia Pavilion. Most of these exhibits are about business, even staffed by corporations, and you know, perhaps that's fitting here in late stage capitalism, that is the story that the Trump administration is telling. But at the same time, we want to point that out. So we're going to see what other pavilions that we can see on our way out, see some more of the states here at the Great American State Fair.
2: We didn't get much further from the GE giant engine next to the main stage when I saw another display by Northrop Grumman, another military contractor, and that included a tunnel that you could walk through, and on three sides of the tunnel it showed in a 3D effect of a movie filled with military planes. This is Alabama.
3: But Muscle Shoals in North Alabama has about 22 recording studios.
4: Oh, yeah.
3: There's a list right here. Different songs. There were either people from Alabama, they were writers or composed music. But like, Muscle Shoals literally has like 22 different recording studios.
4: I do know that name.
3: You can pull up a documentary called Muscle Shoals or the Shoals Boys.
4: Yeah.
3: And it's about how the local musicians were used in so many different recordings over the years because they all lived locally. So they played all kinds of different recordings from Aretha Franklin to this song here. All those different songs were recorded right there in North Alabama.
4: Muscle Shoals.
3: Most people think it's always Nashville, but actually Muscle Shoals records a really lot of good music.
4: Right. That's
3: the
4: real.
3: So yeah, Fame Studios is very well known.
2: This is Louisiana.
0: Louisiana was a major site of enslavement of African people, and during Reconstruction it was the site of some of the most violent murders of black people as they attempted to vote, of black men attempting to activate their franchise to vote. And there's a beautiful picture of Satchmo here. But I also wanted to point out over here with the global connection, even over here to the energy, there's a picture up over here of the energy, and Louisiana is one of the most polluted places in the country. It's been acknowledged to be almost what they call a sacrifice zone because of the petrochemical and oil industries there that have displaced many historically black communities. And so while, I don't know, everyone enjoys Mardi Gras, we can't help but remember Katrina and the legacy of Katrina that exists now in terms of climate change, and also the fact that they're losing so many yards of coastline every day, and also the fact that someone had recently declared that New Orleans would have to just basically be depopulated, and so many of the folks there would have to leave their homes. So these are the things I'm thinking about. Over here it says 200 years of influence. Anyway, we're moving on. Oh, your sign is...
5: I know, we need to get our sign fixed.
0: Okay.
5: Well, welcome to Montana.
0: Thank you. What is this? AZ, Arizona? Oh, the natural state, Arkansas. But you can't see? It's because it's the flag's not up. The natural state of Walmart.
6: Yeah, Bentonville, right?
0: Oh, wow. Okay. Johnny Cash and Glenn Campbell. Alice Walton. Okay, so here in Arkansas, we have Walmart highlighted a lot. Alice Walton, founder of a court museum there. But we

gold belongs here. And looking over 250 years of Oklahoma, of course, there's no mention of Tulsa, the legacy of the Trail of Tears. The state was originally designated to be a territory for Native people, and then that was even taken away. So very important to think about this real history when we go through these pavilions. But most of them are about commerce and businesses and corporations, and more celebration of, you know, commerce and business and buying things and that legacy.

So as we wind down here at the Great American State Fair, folks who come to D.C. around this time know that there is usually the annual Smithsonian Folklife Festival. And under the original plan for America 250, that festival would have been integrated with this 250th birthday celebration. And while that might not have been the total people's history of the United States as we know it, it would have been closer to something meaningful than this shallow kind of nothing burger. I'm just even thinking about how so many of the states have special foods. I come from Pennsylvania, and of course people will think about Philadelphia cheesesteaks or the soft pretzel. Or I remember visiting the Amish country as a child and marveling at something called the shoe fly pie. Now instead, at this fair, there were about 7 food banners repeated. A hot dog, a beer mug, an ice cream cone, a pizza, a sandwich, and a chicken drumstick. Also, even though it may not have been an official part of the state fair, the ever-present David's Tent, which is an outdoor Christian church always on the National Mall at 12th Street, is kind of inside the Great American State Fair. And there were dozens of missionaries walking around the fair, probably making up much of the small crowd, proselytizing, urging everyone to accept Jesus. Finally, I cannot forget the merch booth, which included the State Fair's official painting. It is a rendering of someone signing the U.S. Constitution with a gun sitting on top of it. And wow, how fitting to symbolize some real American history with that gun. The July 4th festivities are supposed to include a speech by Trump, and the fireworks are not scheduled to start until maybe after 10 p.m. So that's it for our report from the National Mall at the Great American State Fair, which happens to be squeezed next to the FIFA Fan Zone, where people are celebrating this international sport, though the United States as a host country has discriminated against a participating country, Iran, and the same country attacked illegally 2 times within a year. So all of these contradictions are all here for us to see and take in and consider at this marker of the 250th year of the United States. This is Esther Rivera. I'm signing off from the Great American State Fair on the National Mall in Washington, D.C. And that's it for today's show. 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Further information is available on Twitter and Facebook at On the Ground Show or on my Instagram page, which is Esther _ Avaram. That's E-S-T-H-E-R _I, V like Victor, E-R-E-M like Mary. The music we play this hour included performances at Next 250, held June 27th, 2026, in downtown D.C.

0: And our theme music for the show is Voodoo Child by Jimi Hendrix. I'm Esther Ivarum. Until next time, take good care and keep raising your voice. Peace.
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It is 4 o'clock coming up next, Behind the News with Doug Hanwood.

0: Hello and welcome to Behind the News. My name is Doug Henwood. Orthodoxy extends its mostly stable reign, two guests, two segments. Aaron Benninoff will look at what a future socialist society might look like, and Amy Laura Hall tells us all about the current incarnation of muscular Christianity. Aaron Benninoff has been working on what a socialist society might look like in some detail. Thinkers in the Marxist tradition, me among them, have typically been quite reticent about speaking in any but the vaguest detail, following the master's complaint that it was not his task to write recipes for the cookshops of the future. I get that. We just have no idea where things would end up after a successful struggle for that new society, a prospect that looks slightly less phantasmic than it did a few years ago, but still looks like a long shot. That reticence, though, also looks like evading the hard questions, and I'm glad to see Aaron taking on the challenge. He's been on the show before to discuss the topic, and he's just out with a pamphlet published by the Autonomy Institute, autonomy.work on the web, called Beyond Capitalism, From Design to Implementation. Aaron is an assistant professor of global development at Cornell. Aaron Benninoff. He used the phrase gradualism with teeth, which reminded me of a phrase I recall from my youth, creeping socialism, which was meant pejoratively. But is there any other way to get to socialism? I mean, people have this imagined revolutionary rupture, but is that ever going to happen?
1: I mean, I think it's important to plan for the possibility of a revolutionary rupture or a constitutional rupture, but I don't think that we should say that that's something that we desire or want or need. We should have a plan for getting to socialism that we can implement peacefully. If we need to do something more and have a constitutional rupture, it should only be because our hand is forced. But that doesn't mean we shouldn't prepare for that. We need to know what it would look like if we have to advance our program in that way. It just means accepting that the kinds of resources that we have access to kind of make the world a better place is going to shrink dramatically under those conditions. And so the transition would be a lot harder.
0: The transition could be very messy. The old modes of production will fall apart. People might find declines in their living standards, and they might just get nostalgic for the old way of doing things. So how do you deal with that?
1: Yeah, that's the classic problem that Adam Pshorsky described as the transition trough and that Eric Olenright wrote a lot about. If the transition disorders society and the economy enough, people will be nostalgic for the old order just for that reason. It's impossible to promise no disruption, but I do think that in this case, Marxists in particular and the Marxist line of socialism have been a little too reticent to look to the tools that we can gain from Keynesians, especially the kind of tools for like deep crisis management that we see in the Keynesian repertoire. And obviously we would want to use those tools not to stabilize the current society, but to help us propel our way through transition with as little disruption as possible. Of course, as I said, there's going to be a lot of disruption, but I think that toolkit offers us a bunch of ways to imagine actually a real dynamic and positive change taking place. And I think Marxists have just been a little too nervous to look at that toolbox for some help.
0: Meaning large gobs of public spending?
1: Even in Keynesianism, there's a real important distinction there. Hydraulic Keynesians, or the people that Joan Robinson called the bastard Keynesians, do think of it just as spending. Whereas if you go back to these earlier figures, Keynes himself, William Beveridge, Nicholas Kaldor, they made a really important distinction between spending money and taking control of investment. This kind of stronger and more radical wing of Keynesianism that emphasized this idea that we should socialize investment to begin to transition to socialism. I think that's something we should pay a lot more attention to. You have to do two things. You have to raise the public investment share to a much higher level. And that is all of these programs that we need to execute in order to build the world that we want. Public housing construction, remaking the transportation system, maybe the food system, rebuilding and transforming education and healthcare, and also, really importantly in our time, doing the green transition and building a new care infrastructure. But it's not enough just to do that. Socializing investment also really importantly means gaining veto control over private investment. So if we say 25% of investment will be private, that means that we have to actually organize that private investment and tell companies which of their projects can proceed and which have to wait and be sequenced. It's only if you both massively increase public investment and actually control and limit private investment that you can do this thing that Keynesians often talk about, which is control the total or aggregate level of investment. Once you do that, you're in the driver's seat. And the higher your public investment share, the more you can respond to an effort at a capital strike, a decrease in the private investment share by pumping up the public share. This is, I think, the thing that you have to achieve, that you know whether you're beginning the transition or not.
0: And who do you imagine as the agents of this transformation? What social institutional forces? Working class, the party?
1: Obviously, the base of any kind of transformative program for getting to socialism is going to be the working class, and socialists are going to be a major part of that kind of change. I'm a little nervous to project in advance a picture of how change takes place. I think if you look around the world, you see that the people thrust into positions where they have to kind of like begin to make these big transformative shifts are not necessarily who we expect. But I also think that if you look at the historical record, the idea that there's some kind of unitary class subject that is headed by this unitary class party, I just don't think that's an accurate view on the historical record. And I think in the future, we should also think about the kinds of subjects that carry this forward in a much more coalitional way. It's about building coalitions among many different groups of people anchored in the working class that want to see this big transformative change in how the economy is run, not just in the direction of more material security, but also in the direction of more democracy, defeating the powers of elites, and especially financial and capitalist elites. So I think we should think about that in a more coalitional way than in terms of some fictional unitary subject that's never really existed.
0: How do we deal with the bourgeoisie in this model? I mean, they're certainly not going to be very pleased with this transition. Do you hope for a conversion experience? Jail them?
1: That is really difficult. And I think that's also why you're never going to see a transition out of capitalism take place without a massively activated population, because a lot of the things that are going to happen are going to be things like actual sabotaging of production, especially in like bottleneck industries. From elites, you're going to see them like take to the airwaves, as they do in many places, to denounce what's happening and say like, oh, this is just, you know, corruption and robbery and illegal activity.
0: I mean, the bourgeoisie's reaction to our New York City elections the other day.
1: you already see what it's
0: going to
1: look
0: like. And that's
1: pretty
0: wild stuff, you know?
1: Yeah. So I think you're going to need like a really massively activated population that's got its own channels of distribution, a willingness to like confront blockades and have its own means of information transfer. One thing that's really important, that's another part of the crisis toolbox, is capital controls. So it's just really important that as soon as you come to office, no delay, first day, you have to set up really strong controls on money leaving the economy. And it's not really the money that you need. It's that you need to try to contain the potential for a foreign exchange crisis. Once capitalists are locked into your country, you can start massively expropriating their wealth, which I would describe instead in a more polite language as a kind of in-kind wealth tax.
0: I thought it was a very striking anecdote that upon taking power, one of the first things Thatcher did was to have the Bank of England burn its manual on capital controls. She didn't want any future government to have this to draw upon. She thought it was very important.
1: It is very important. She's right about that. I mean, if you can hold the line on capital controls and break the independence of the central bank, you've really opened up this big toolbox for defeating the bourgeoisie at that macro scale. Even though part of what I'm saying is we should socialize investment first, not try to take over production, you are going to have to nationalize firms and factories that are really recalcitrant, where there's like the workers want to produce, but the bosses are shutting things down. With that toolbox, though, you know, you can get through the initial emergency period if you have this very activated population dealing with a media storm and all these other things. But then in the short to medium run, you have to really get going on those wealth taxes. You have to really get rid of billionaires very quickly and have very high taxes, you know, on whatever fortunes above 10 million. But even doing that requires a massive apparatus, you know, on the state side.
0: Okay, so let's talk about some of the institutional details of your model here. Very central to it is the idea of a national investment authority. What would it do? What's its scope of action?
1: National investment authorities. This is something that Keynes already was proposing in the 1920s. You know, we've had these development banks. We have investment authorities across the world, and especially in development contexts. But you also have five-year plans, of course, and the organizing institutions of that in the USSR, in East Asia. So the idea here is it builds on that toolkit, and it says, look, we need to have a central organ that is going to be responsible for the socialization of investment. So it's going to figure out how much investment the economy can sustain without inflation, what the real resources are that are available, what the bottlenecks are, and it's going to push investment to that level, mostly through this public stuff. Hopefully you have time in advance if you're doing some kind of gradual thing that you're building up and you're winning power and developing over time, then you'll have time hopefully to kind of engage in these big yet democratic conversations. Like, what is the green transition actually going to look like? How are we going to carry it out? What kind of housing do we need and where do we need it? There's trade-offs at every level of reconstructing that material base of a better society. And so you want to have those conversations be as democratic as possible in advance. Unfortunately, in the kind of early years of the transition, because you're fighting on many fronts, you're going to have a lot of that activity be very centralized and so take place through this one institution. But if you do the things that I described, if you break the independence of the central bank, you set up capital controls and you effectively socialize investment, then what you have is through the National Investment Authority is this massive organ for just rewiring the economy in fundamental ways. And a lot of what the transition is just protecting the work of this authority as it goes around essentially purchasing the investment goods and services required to do all that stuff, to rebuild the transportation networks, to build housing, to redesign the food system, care, green transition, and so on. And while you're doing that, you would need to be in the process of setting up the devolution of those powers to more regional and sectoral authorities that are more democratic in their organization. That's a really big difference between what I'm advocating and Keynesianism. I think Keynesians really believe that if you get the right people in the room, they can design the beautiful world that people want. And those people, the governed, don't really need to participate directly. Whereas in my view, as soon as you're able to, you need to begin to devolve that power down. So there's actual democratic mandates and elections driving the type and kind of investments that are taking place.
0: I'm speaking with Aaron Beninoff, author of a pamphlet called Beyond Capitalism, From Design to Implementation, recently published by the Autonomy Institute. This democratic involvement issue is interesting. I remember once Nancy Fulbray criticized the Albert and Hanel Paracon model, participatory economics, as suffering from a vision of life as one long student council meeting. Do people really want to get that deeply involved in planning the economy?
1: No. It's kind of funny to me. I think that there's such a hangover of like democratic and participatory thinking on the left that even though I keep saying that what we need are representative institutions with like elections and political parties, I get heard as if I'm talking about a much more direct or participatory form of democracy. I just don't think that those things work. You want people to be able to vote in the people that they, whose visions they like, and vote out the people whose visions that they no longer like. It's reasonable when you have households and communities and small firms to think in a democratic and participatory way. But once you get to these large institutions and especially institutions that govern investment, I agree with all those criticisms of participatory and direct democratic organs. You do lose a lot by having representatives, and representatives produce all these principal agent problems. There's all kinds of things that can go wrong with representation. But the more we get oligarchy and wealth and capitalism out of the system, the more those representative institutions will work for us. I think most of the criticisms of representation are actually about how it works in capitalism, not about how it must work in a post-capitalist world or in a transition to one.
0: There are still firms in this world. It's not all one giant national operation. So what is the scope of their decision-making? How are they governed? Do they set prices? Do they have any independence to set investment priorities?
1: The general idea here is that we need decentralized production networks because of the kinds of things that Friedrich Hayek talked about, actually, that there's all this distributed knowledge through, we can say, the working class about how to produce and what kinds of production is necessary. What Hayek kind of missed is he thought that this division of knowledge has to be coordinated through the market, whereas in reality, a lot of that coordination takes place inside of firms in a non-market way. Another big part of these debates, people often refer to like the Coase theorem and talk about corporations as internally planned. That's actually very wrong-headed. The whole history of 20th century management science is actually about devolving decision-making power down to lower levels within the corporation, because the C-suite can't know exactly, for example, how to make an iPhone or how to make a Boeing plane. There's a lot of this coordination that's happening in a distributed way within firms and also across them. And we want to take advantage of that because we want to have a resilient set of institutions. We also want to have very innovative and dynamic institutions. The thing you want to do is you want to have firms mostly focusing on operational, like production decisions, and trying to figure out how to innovate. But the idea is that they are not responsible for their own growth and expansion, and they're not responsible for investment. And they're also not responsible for setting wages or salaries. A lot of the problems that have existed with worker-managed firms have to do with how the pressures to raise salaries, to, in many cases, avoid long-term investment, and then, because they're existing in a profit-oriented economy, to kind of put efficiency first above the kinds of concerns that workers really have. You need to get those things off the table and have a firm that's really focused on using its resources in the best possible way to meet its goals and innovate around them and seeking funding for investment. But then investment funding has to come from these other institutions, those kind of sectoral investment boards I described before. So there's kind of division of labor between the firm and the boards, which is really similar to the division of labor that already exists within major corporations between divisions on the one hand and the C-suite on the other. You have democratically elected sectoral C-suite here that's managing all these firms that are kind of more focused on doing specifically what they do and staying within their resource constraints.
0: Are they in competition with each other? This is not a model of modern economic planning. It's not like Gosplan plus AI or something like that. So do these firms compete with each other in any meaningful sense?
1: Yeah. The way that I talk about it is that they engage in multi-criterial or multi-dimensional competition. So I don't know, let's say you're in manufacturing, too classic, but you know, an easy example. You are competing with other firms primarily for investment resources, which is similar to capitalism. Like ultimately what firms are competing over is profit, in part because profit is how they prove to investors that they are profitable enough to grow or that they will make profits in the future that should lead to their growth. Here, investment funds have nothing to do with growth, and they also have nothing to do with profit. All there is this board that has a set of funds for investment. Its mandate is just to figure out what would make the world better. So, you know, you want to improve the ecological sustainability of your bicycle company or try out like a new way of making bicycles. Well, there's just funds available for those things. And you're competing with other firms that are also making proposals for investment and change. And decisions about which investments go through are made through these democratically elected representatives. There is competition, but because you're competing for these investment funds that have no relationship to financial returns, what we can invest in and what our goals can be really open up. And so you're competing to say, hey, here's what I think the future of this industry looks like and how I'm going to try to bring it about. And you're trying to convince the populace through these representative institutions that they should agree with you about the way forward.
0: Finance is, of course, a formidable enemy, both in the economic sense that it controls a lot of capital, but also it's a potent political force as well. You want to turn IMFism against the IMF, repress finance, which in IMF world is a very bad thing, and in your world, yeah, it's a good thing. Among other things, you talk about turning banks into utilities and then quashing all the speculative stuff. So sketch that out.
1: In a lot of ways, it's actually a lot easier than we're told. We're told that there's this incredibly complex financial system that's become so structurally necessary. There's nothing that we can do about it. But the link between that financial system and actual economic activity is largely through its effects on investment. And so once we get this public investment system up and running and we're driving the economy forward, actually building the infrastructure of the new society that we want to see, we can just legally ban a lot of that activity. And you kind of want to get to a situation in which there's a flight to safe bonds just because a government bonds, because it's kind of the only game in town. I have a lot more specific stuff I talk about. Like I talk about how in order to make this work, you have to save the pension plans by nationalizing them and going back to pay-as-you-go systems, which all pension plans fundamentally are anyway. So you have to take a lot of those institutional investors out of the market. I talk about a way to use the structure of the in-kind wealth taxes to kind of create a floor under the stock market.
0: In-kind meaning that people wouldn't pay their wealth taxes in money, but by turning over the stocks and bonds in their portfolio.
1: Exactly. Yes. You want them to turn over the wealth rather than sell the wealth first. But you can allow them to trade that wealth if they want to turn in certain kinds of things and save others. They can sell some of their stuff for other things. And the central bank can create a floor under asset prices by saying what it will pay for different assets. You'll never sell those assets for less on the market than what the bank is willing to pay for them. So you can use these different instruments to try to repress finance and get rid of its speculative aspects and cut off the transmission lines of financial crisis to real economy while then forcibly pushing the system down. And by the end of it, there should just be no more private financial markets or system. Everything should flow through these public channels. And that will be amazing. It would mean the end of financial crises, the end of all of this elite pressure on the system, and the possibility of running an economy on all these goals that are not profit or efficiency based.
0: Now, what about innovation, creation of new products? How do you find out what people want or if they even want them? Do you survey them, market research? How does that work?
1: Just as in this economy, like, people will buy a lot of stuff, you want to decommodify a lot of basic things and make them more than basic, like in the way that public pools and recreation facilities could be a lot nicer than the dinky pool in a middle-class backyard.
0: But you don't have to worry about all those other people. That's the...
1: Yeah, that's the main reason why they do that. You're going to have a lot of information that just comes through what kind of services people use and how they spend the funds they have for consumption, for things like that. I think there's a massive overstating of how important private investment is to the deep innovation economy. We have years of research on this by William Lozonik and Mariana Mazzucato and a whole crew of people talking about how important public research and public investment has been to the deeper layers of innovation within the economy. And what really matters is actually pumping up that basic scientific research and also, you know, fixing the transmission lines that involve like research institutes and different kind of organizations that help transmit from basic to actual implementation and development. But I think, you know, we can actually have a much more innovative system without profit. A lot of the way that innovation works in our economy today is through this blitz scaling stuff. Most of it is not profit-based. It's based on just using different kind of indicators of growth and change. We can similarly have radical innovations and transformations through those kind of same blitz-like mechanisms, but we can do it in a way that doesn't lead to what all the stuff eventually ends up in capitalism, which is identification, the turn to profits, and the making of all these goods and services like really poor quality in order to sucker us and to keep buying them.
0: Finally, any thoughts on how, what your longer term vision, how that would affect shorter and medium term politics, organization and demands?
1: We live in a really exciting time, especially in New York City, but, you know, not only there, for thinking about the revival of socialist project and thinking about the mass diversity of things that we have to do if we want to bring a better world about. I do think that a lot of what people are doing now is still trying to gain footholds and trying to push for welfare state reforms that would improve people's lives materially in different ways, which I think is all really important and not to be denigrated. But I think what I'm trying to do is I'm trying to at least provocatively open up a conversation about the horizon of change and what is the world we're actually fighting to get to. And what would we need to do to be in a position to begin to make that transition? I would hope that thinking in these terms, socialization, investment, capital controls, like wealth taxes, you know, the way we transition firms, how we democratize the society without falling into some of these participatory traps. My hope is that that would have some implication for the kinds of strategic conversations we're having today. I do feel like there's a kind of hangover of the 20th century where there were so many disappointments and failures, many of them coming from the left itself, not only from outside defeats by powerful enemies, that people don't want to talk about that. They don't want to have that conversation about where we're going. And almost in a kind of therapeutic way, it's like, you're repressing this because it's important. We actually have to have this conversation and think about where we're going if we're going to have any chance of getting there.
0: There's Aaron Beninoff. You can find his pamphlet Beyond Capitalism at autonomy.org. My name is Doug Henwood, and the program is Behind the News, back after a musical break.

0: Some of the slits, spend, spend, spend, a 1979 critique of the existing order. Next, a look at the current incarnation of muscular Christianity. That term was popularized by T.C. Sanders in an 1857 review of a book by the Victorian churchman Charles Kingsley. As Sanders put it, Kingsley's ideal is a man who fears God and can walk 1,000 miles in 1,000 hours, breathes God's free air on God's rich earth, and at the same time can hit a woodcock, doctor a horse, and twist a poker around his fingers. I first came across the phrase while investigating the history of the wasps as a social formation. Entranced by their British ancestors, they imported many of their attitudes and practices to the U.S., among them an austere, disciplinary, and imperial version of Christianity. In his 1901 book, In Elite English Schools, James George Cotton Minchin celebrated the image of the Englishman going through the world with a rifle in one hand and a Bible in the other. Observing, if asked what our muscular Christianity has done, we point to the British Empire. Figures like Charles Peabody, founder of Groton, the posh prep school, imparted this sensibility to the children of our late 19th century elite. An early embodiment of that sensibility was Teddy Roosevelt, an often vile but substantial figure. Today, one of its leading embodiments is Pete Hegseth, who is vile and anything but substantial. Today, muscular Christianity characterizes a lot of American Protestantism. Here with a closer look is Amy Laura Hall, author of Erecting the Pulpit, Muscular Christianity from Teddy Roosevelt to Donald Trump, just out from Bloomsbury. She is an associate professor of Christian ethics and gender, sexuality, and feminist studies at the Duke Divinity School. Amy Laura Hall. You write at some length about the cowboy church. Obviously, the cowboy is a very important figure in American mythology, but what is this cowboy church? Who belongs to it? What's it all about?
1: As I was working on the research and talking to publishers, it was clear that what publishers were most excited about was the cowboy church research. I did not want to write a book only on cowboy churches, in part because, as we might put it in Texas, I grew up in West Texas, it was kind of shooting fish in a barrel. It was looking at people who are going to churches that are mostly working class. The cowboy church network is mostly Southern Baptist or Assemblies of God, and they were started to reach out to mostly younger men, but also middle-aged men who were not comfortable going to a traditional-looking church, a church that, if I were going to depict a mainline church on a generic television show, it would have a steeple, it would have pews, it would have hymnals. Cowboy churches are built to look like barns.
0: Started by whom?
1: The simple answer is that they were started by the Southern Baptist Church. They were started by church marketing teams within the Southern Baptist Convention. The article that I found helpful for thinking about this came actually from the Waxahachie Daily Light author, journalist Paul Gaunt. If a man enters a church that looks more like a barn than a church, he does not have to take off his hat. That is a simple explanation for cowboy church, but it is symbolic. He wrote a 2009 piece on the history of cowboy church movement that helps introduce the effort. As Gaunt writes, beginning in March 2004 in what became known as the Cowboy Church of Ellis County, the simple agenda of the movement is to reach people who have a bent toward the outdoors with riding and roping. He relates that a man named Ron Nolan, who founded the Ellis County Church in 2000 in Texas, attributes the idea to his son Matt, who told his father that his own friends in the team roping community had no interest in anything like church. The architecture of the buildings are meant to be more welcoming to potential churchgoers who don't feel comfortable walking into a church that they associate with a kind of formality. The simplest way to put it in terms of the architecture is you don't have to take off your hat.
0: This appeals to a manliness, a certain kind of manliness. It doesn't sound like there's much room for women in this model.
1: None of the cowboy churches that I attended had a woman minister. The Southern Baptist Convention prohibits women pastors. And I did not attend any Assemblies of God that allowed women to preach. I saw women singing. There were definitely women singing. But I'll tell you, Doug, the thing that troubled me most about the cowboy churches I attended was not so much the aesthetics. I'm from West Texas, and I danced to George Strait when he would come and give concerts in San Angelo, Texas at the rodeo arena. I'm not troubled by cowboys. What troubled me was that the materials, the preaching style, made it seem as if what men and women drawn to Western-themed ministries most need is a very simplistic form of the gospel. So what troubled me most was the shallowness, the simplicity of almost all of the preaching and teaching that I encountered as I went to cowboy churches across the country.
0: Is there a right-wing cast to any of this?
1: Well, right-wing, I mean, gosh, what is right-wing anymore? I mean, it's at this point, everything has shifted so much.
0: Well, I think one thing that would be right-wing in this kind of context would be very traditional ideas about gender roles.
1: Yes, absolutely. So very traditional ideas about gender roles, though, also include the Acts 29 network, which is not as...
0: Yeah, that was my next question. But one more thing before we get to Acts 29.
1: Sure, absolutely.
0: You have a side note about oil, which you talked about its relation to manliness, which made me think about the Trump gang's obsession with the stuff and their hatred of wind and solar, which are both big in Texas, weirdly enough. But this is a cowboy church. There is a cowboy church, but no oil man's church, even if the oil men are providing a lot of the money behind the churches. What about that? What about the role of oil that's sort of unspoken in a lot of this context?
1: I don't have heroes. I don't teach forms of heroism. But if this chapter on cowboy churches has a hero, it is Glenn Rogers of Grayford, Texas, who I start by quoting him in 2024 when he was primaried by giant pots of oil money coming from oligarchs in Texas. I quote him, "History will prove that our current state government," and that's 2024, "is the most corrupt ever and is bought by a few radical dominionist billionaires seeking to destroy public education, privatize our public schools, and create a theocracy that is both un-American and un-Texan." And when I came across his story, I knew that I wanted to hold up his testimony against the radical dominionist billionaires, as he calls them in his statement after he was primaried, and for standing up against vouchers, for standing up for public schools. There's nothing more Texan than Friday Night Lights, right? There's a reason why Friday Night Lights became a really good, to my mind, movie. And that's exactly the target of some of these very wealthy oil men. They are, as Glenn Rogers says it so clearly, they are trying to privatize education, which is, it should be fighting words across the state of Texas, and people are trying to fight back. But one of the things I wanted to ask, I wanted the reader to ask, I mean, I can give all my answers, but I wanted the reader to think critically, why cowboy church? Why did church marketers decide that this was a winning ticket? Why did they decide this was useful? And why not something like Shepherd Church? A simple answer there also is the Marlboro Man. I always have trouble knowing exactly how to say that. Yeah, the Marlboro Man was not usually in the iconic photos that people think of. He wasn't usually tending sheep. He was on a horse and he was tending cattle. But Shepherd Church would make more sense in terms of what the Bible says and the imagery that Jesus used. And if you wanted to be somewhat more factual about the actual economy of Texas and working class white men across Texas, then it would have something to do with oil and fracking. So why not Oil Man Church? Why not, as Houston had for a while, the Oilers? Why not Oilers Church? My answer that I intimate, at least, is that cowboy churches are meant as a distraction from the actual struggles that men are facing economically in a incredibly brutal economy. So it's a kind of palliative, but with a manly hue.
0: You mentioned the Acts 29 people. There is no chapter 29 of Acts, which I had not known. So who are they?
1: That was also an effort by the Southern Baptist Church schemers. One of the strategists calls this reaching tribal men. So what they did was find a very up-and-coming and pugilistic pastor in the Seattle area And he became the face of the Acts 29 movement, and that's Mark Driscoll. The sense that newly industrialized men, so men who were entering into cities like Seattle, who were far away from their home churches, they might gravitate towards a church that, again, didn't look like a church and wasn't explicitly labeled as Southern Baptist. Churches across the country in the Acts 29 network will not usually have any indication that they are part of the Southern Baptist Convention. Some of them are not, but most of them are. And what they'll call themselves is neo-Calvinist, or they'll sometimes just use the term Calvinist. That particular form of what some Calvinists would say is not Calvinist at all, but that particular form of evangelical Protestantism has within it an understanding that within God's self is a hierarchy. So there is submission by Jesus the Son to God the Father, and I'm using the kind of language that they would use, there's submission, and written into the Trinity itself is submission. What I found was Acts 29 churches were much more explicit about submission within the household, of children to their parents, of wives to their husbands, of husbands to their bosses at work, and of their allegiance or their obligation to be orderly within a city, to transform the city, to sanctify the city. So what I heard again and again was you convert men to godliness, and those men will then convert the city. The city will become more godly because of their submission to the authorities within the church, and then the authorities within the church have an emphasis on orderliness. And one way to look at all of this is that it's a pretty good recipe if you don't want men to go to church and talk about what's going wrong at work and unify together against the people running the economy around them, including their own bosses. All of this works really well to disorganize labor organizing.
0: Yeah, there's something ungodly about unions, isn't there?
1: Yeah, yeah. It goes back to William Randolph Hearst telling all of his newspapers to, quote unquote, puff Graham, meaning puff Billy Graham. The sense that Christianity is potentially anarchic and potentially also a contributor to solidarity across demographics, that potential seems that there were strategists who were very clear that they needed to figure out some way to control Christianity in the United States such that it did not become an engine of dissent, an engine of agitation, and an engine for labor union organizing.
0: I'm speaking with Amy Laura Hall, author of Erecting the Pulpit, just out from Bloomsbury. You know, it's funny, I grew up Catholic, and as I was reading this, I was thinking, you know, this is very much the opposite of Catholic social teaching, and it's certainly very much the opposite of the things that Pope Leo is saying every day now.
1: Yes. One of the things I just said recently, actually, with a group of people who are close to me who are Roman Catholic, and I was saying, I'm United Methodist. I don't have a pope, but given that there is a pope, I'm so grateful that this one is saying what he's saying. And yes, the form of the gospel that is being preached at many of the churches I attended across the country, the form of the gospel is at best, I guess, apolitical, and at worst, it is a prescription for submission.
0: Now, you say a lot of these neo-Calvinist churches are the pastoral equivalent of ambulance chasing. Could you elaborate on that?
1: Yes, absolutely. The fact that a lot of young professional men are alienated from one another, I'll just start with that, just from one another, that started coming to me pretty clearly through my students. Going back to 2005, 2006, I've been teaching at Duke since 1999. I've been teaching young men who are thinking about becoming ministers and who are taking seminary classes here at Duke. And they were coming to me with their concerns about how their ministries were going to go, how they were going to do this, how they were going to try to be good parents while also many of them bivocationally trying to serve a church while also making money in some other way through another job. The students I've had who came from the Acts 29 network had expressed an extra level of pressure. I've taught a few students who grew up in cowboy churches or who went there or whose parents went there when they were teenagers. I haven't had that many, but I have had students who've come out of the Acts 29 network and those kinds of churches, those larger neo-Calvinist megachurches, and the sense of their competition with one another and their desire not to be in competition, but instead to be friends with one another and to think through how to do their ministry well. It's my former students who came to me with those tensions. And the more I thought about Acts 29, one of the aspects that made me the most angry was the exploitation of the need for young men to try to find one another and to be vulnerable with one another. And as they're starting families and figuring out how to be good husbands, many of them are seeking places where they can go and have that old-fashioned word that churches use, fellowship. I don't know if that's a specifically Protestant word. I suspect it's a pretty Protestant word that people use in churches. Young people, young adults seeking fellowship. And so they would go to a large church that seemed more informal and welcoming than their grandmother's church. And what eventually I learned that many of them find is that they're under a lot of pressure to have quote unquote traditional marriages. So even a marriage in which a woman is making more money than her husband, the leaders of many of these churches would consider non-traditional. And they wouldn't find out, these young men who are attending and their wives wouldn't find this out until they were dealing with some sort of struggle that their family was dealing with. There's something very insular about the small group model that Acts 29 churches use that is a combination of these large churches with a very clearly highlighted, usually aesthetically normative male minister in the position of being on screen, sometimes being on screen and in person. So that's you see the man in triplicate, his full body in triplicate. As one Baptist woman put it, as we were talking about it, we both agreed that unless you could give the crotch shot, as I call it, unless you could give the crotch shot of the full body experience of seeing the man writ large at the front of the church, unless you could give the crotch shot, you couldn't actually be part of the success story that Acts 29 has been writing.
0: Figures of John D. Rockefeller and James Duke and the churches they endowed haunt your book. It's striking how different their churches look from the mega churches and strip mall churches that characterize a lot of American Protestantism today. But what is the relationship of Rockefeller and Duke to your story?
1: I have to go back a little ways. One of my most beloved former colleagues, who's no longer with us on this earth, was himself Calvinist, not neo-Calvinist. And years and years ago, when I was presenting some of this research to my colleagues at Duke Divinity School, so I won't name him, but I'll just say that I was giving a presentation and I was talking about Acts 29 churches, but then I also went on to talk about a man named Eric Metaxas, who you can look up, his Socrates in the City. He wears a bow tie. He wears the kind of glasses that on Seinfeld or the glasses that make someone look learned. He wrote a book that became a celebrated bestseller on Dietrich Bonhoeffer. It had Bonhoeffer scholars just apoplectic because it was so full of errors, but it was a bestseller because circles like Christianity Today made Eric Metaxas's book a bestseller. And I was presenting this work years ago, and my senior Calvinist colleague said, "Now, I understand you're talking about what's wrong with Acts 29, but I mean, Eric Metaxas is different. He's respectable." And it was around that time that I thought, I'm going to have to talk about the respectable bow-tied versions of muscular Christianity. And it seemed very important to talk about the ways that muscular Christianity is written into the concrete. And the two buildings of concrete that I decided to focus on were one that I work underneath, and that is Duke Chapel, and the other, Riverside Church, which I knew enough about to know that the Rockefeller family had built it, and both of them during the Great Depression. And both of them, the architecture built in such a way even on the Duke Chapel website, it says this, it was built to, quote, dominate all the other buildings. So the sense that this new money was old, the sense that God is big and the inhabitants around the building are small, and to evoke a sense of awe that those architectural elements are also part of muscular Christianity.
0: I'm a little late in getting to this question, but what exactly is muscular Christianity, and who was Charles Kingsley who inspired the name?
1: Charles Kingsley is an important part of the story. He was Queen Victoria's official churchman, and he wrote books for boys and young men, and he also wrote treatises on what I deem to be social Darwinism mixed with Anglican theology. The term muscular Christianity was coined by a reviewer of one of his novels at his time. And the quote is absolutely hilarious. It was a really well done skewering of Charles Kingsley's novels. He's most well known for The Water Babies. So some of your listeners might kind of know about The Water Babies, which is a stunningly eugenic text that is still considered a classic by some people in Great Britain. So muscular Christianity was coined by a reviewer of one of Charles Kingsley's novels for boys and young men. It's a term that the reviewer is using to make fun of Charles Kingsley's writing and the way that Charles Kingsley makes young men and this form of virile Christianity, this form of vigorous and strong boyhood, connects it up with Anglican theology. And I find it useful. I find it useful in part because what I'm writing about is a kind of eugenic mentality, the idea that you can combine social Darwinism, the idea that the greatest and fittest men will inherit the earth and should be in charge of it. That idea, that eugenic conceit, is right there in Charles Kingsley's writings during the time of Queen Victoria.
0: I first came across the term in the context of English imperialism and Victorian capitalism, and then the American fans of those things imported it here.
1: Exactly.
0: The Groton School and such.
1: I first came across Charles Kingsley's name when I was completing my second book called Conceiving Parenthood, which is on domesticity. And the central chapter in that book is on eugenics and the American eugenics movement. And there were sermon contests that the different eugenics societies ran to have men submit their sermons to encourage eugenics. And I kept coming across quotes from one of his treatises, A Natural Theology of the Future, that he wrote to make Darwinism and Anglican theology, Church of England theology, fit together.
0: Today, it looks like somebody like Pete Hegseth is a cartoonish version of it.
1: Yes. Cartoonish, if that cartoon were really macabre.
0: Yes, well, that is true.
1: I've tried to maintain some sense of the absurd in the midst of this. I'm trying to keep a sense of humor about what is happening with forms of muscular Christianity today that I perceive to be eugenic nihilism. What I would say is there's a form of masculinist eugenic nihilism. I really, really wish this book were history. I really wish it were history. Part of it is, very unfortunately, for many people in the United States, when they're struggling financially, and most of us are, they're looking, at least at times, for someone who seems capable of handling the chaos of the economy and wrenching it towards something that's

0: is somewhat simple and fixable in a way that can be conveyed on a meme or bumper sticker. What we're up against is big and is complicated and is not going to be solved when we simply have a new president. This work we have to do to remind ourselves that a figure like Pete Hegseth is, what did you call it, cartoonish. I think it's really important to recognize both the danger and also the absurdity.
1: That was Amy Laura Hall, author of Erecting the Pulpit, Muscular Christianity from Teddy Roosevelt to Donald Trump, just published by Bloomsbury. That's it for me, Doug Henwood. Let's go out with this, some of the Dona Nobis Pacem from Bach's B Minor Mass, performed by the Munich Gang under Carl Richter. Till next week, bye.

0: Food insecurity and hunger have long framed the work of Raj Patel, author, activist, and academic, along with food justice and resistance movements around the world. I started by asking Patel what the face of food insecurity looks like in this 21st year of the 21st century. Can hunger in the U.S., where an estimated 36 million people are food insecure, be compared with hunger globally, which hovers above 2 billion?
1: Ultimately, the face of hunger is poverty, no matter where that happens. And there are many more people outside the United States who are food insecure, and not just food insecure, but malnourished because of policies that originate from here. And one of the accompaniments of poverty often is working in the food system. I mean, in America, 7 out of the 10 worst paying jobs here are in the food system, from waiting tables to washing dishes to being a grocery store clerk. And that's one of the deepest ironies here and around the world, that the hungriest people are often the people who are harvesting the food and serving it to us.
0: Concentrated market share by corporate giants like Archer Daniels Midland and Khan Agra, says Patel, who first wrote of the issue in his book, Stuffed and Starved, The Hidden Battle for the World Food System, make corporations the villains in the story.
1: The origins of the food system lie in enslavement, and the wealth of the United States was built on an agricultural economy that was precisely about enslaved people and their transport across the Atlantic, and about the theft of land, of course, on which to grow food in this country. So these corporations have been at the game of exploiting land and workers for centuries.
0: The predecessors of Bank of America, New York Life, Aetna, and others profited from the slave system. Unfortunately, things have only gotten worse since Stuffed and Starved was published in 2007, says Patel. Increased corporate concentration, hunger and obesity, and little movement in terms of workers' rights. At the same time, there's been a surge in global resistance movements taking control of food systems in order to eradicate hunger and exploitation, small farms, urban food collectives, and the biggest movement of all, La Via Campesina, who coined the words food sovereignty, or the right of people to define their own food and agriculture systems. The global peasant movement brings landless people and farmers together to fight injustice in the food system. La Via Campesina started with a dozen or so countries.
1: Now it has over 250 million farmers around the world who are part of a movement of peasants who are at the bleeding edge of ending hunger and fighting climate change.
0: The word peasant makes some think of backward straw-chewing folk who want to turn the clock back to the 12th century, says Patel, but
1: La Via Campesina is very clear that that's absolutely not what's required. What we need is transformations in the way that the food system works so that everyone gets to eat. And that's not turning the clock back at all. That's a food system we've never had.
0: Patel's most recent project is the documentary The Ants and the Grasshopper, co-directed with Steve James. The film features Anita Chitaya with the Malawi, Africa-based Soil, Food, and Healthy Communities Project. Like all farmers, Chitaya struggles with droughts made worse by the climate crisis.

0: So farmers in the global south who have carbon footprints that are minuscule compared to ours in the global north are already experiencing climate change and are suffering as a consequence.
1: The fault lines, he says, are gendered and class-based, with the poorest people, particularly women, suffering the most.
2: SFHC, climate change.
1: In the trailer to the film, Chitaya explains that the Soil, Food and Healthy Communities Project taught her that her crops were dying from lack of rain because of fossil fuel use and policies in countries like the U.S. The ants and the grasshopper traces Chitaya's story as she travels from Malawi to Michigan to the White House to meet climate skeptics and farmers like herself who practice agroecology or regenerative agriculture to grow food and nourish the soil. The Aesop's fable, The Ant and the Grasshopper, is a moral lesson about the virtues of hard work when a hungry grasshopper begs for food from an ant as winter comes.
0: In Malawi, the story of ants and grasshopper is actually just the observation that a single ant could never lift a grasshopper, but ants together can. And when you have enough ants, you can lift huge things.
1: Chitaya found the most common ground with black farmers like herself, who understand that climate change is real and needs to be tackled. The white farmers she met in the U.S. were more skeptical, but her work and patience helped her reach a few.
0: But there's still a long way to go, and her call to us is to recognize that we do need to lift the grasshopper, and there are not enough of us doing it right now.
1: For more information on Patel's work, see his recent article in Scientific American, Agroecology is the Solution to World Hunger. With engineering by Daniel Gunther, this is Martha Baskin.

0: 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It is 5 p.m. Up next, this week's edition of Voices of the Middle East.
1: Hello, ahlan wa sahlan, and welcome to another episode of Arab Voices, a syndicated radio talk show that airs on dozens of radio stations in the U.S. and Europe since 2002. This is Saeed, executive producer and host of Arab Voices. During this episode of Arab Voices, episode number 1224, I will have three segments. First, we will listen to the Electronic Intifada newscast, a summary of the latest developments in occupied Palestine and Lebanon, including the ongoing genocide in the Gaza Strip and ongoing war crimes and atrocities committed by apartheid Israel and its colonizers in the West Bank. During the second segment, we will listen to the remarks of Itai Epstein, Special Advisor on International Law and Humanitarian Principles of the Norwegian Refugee Council, briefing the United Nations Security Council on the situation in occupied Palestine, speaking of law and lives where Palestinians are forced from their homes, families displaced again and again, communities severed from land, water, schools, clinics, and livelihoods, while humanitarian aid is obstructed. During the third